0: Hello, Race. What do you think of these trinkets?
1: Pretty baubles. They must be paste. No stones could be that large.
0: No, Race, they're real. They were even larger before they were cut and reset.
1: Who do they belong to?
0: Some unfortunate people who are no longer with us. People who were murdered in Europe during the war. I've been waiting for some of this stuff to turn up. This is only a small part of what I'm looking for.
1: And you want me to find the rest?
0: Yes. It's going to be easy, Race, because these jewels are part of the loot confiscated by Hermann Göring.
1: Old fat stuff himself, huh?
2: Hey, Göring's dead, ain't he?
0: Yes, he's dead all right. But obviously, somebody who was close to him is still alive.
1: Alive and living like a king with stuff like this in his possession.
0: I don't like the idea of that, Race.
1: Neither do I. Where do I start?
0: A Nazi captain named Ludwig Strauss was in charge of Göring's jewel collection. I've checked all the war crime records. Strauss has never been picked up.
1: He's had a couple of years to change his appearance and his name.
0: You better start in Berlin. That was Strauss's home. Here's some notes on him. Former addresses, names of intimate friends, many of whom were taken care of at Nuremberg. Here's a picture of him with Göring at the gambling casino. Göring's in the background, and that's Strauss getting ready to throw the dice.
2: He's almost as fat as Göring.
1: Tell me, Ted, where do these jewels turn up?
0: I've got the places circled in red on the map. Marseille, France, Torino and Geneva in Italy, and the necklace in Barcelona, Spain. Details are in the notes I gave you.
1: I guess you've paid out a fortune in claims on this stuff, huh?
0: Now, this might sound funny coming from an insurance man, Race, but I wish we'd paid more, because that would mean that some of the owners would be alive to collect. I want that Strauss, Race. I wish I could go after him myself.
1: Well, I'll do my best, Ted. Arrange visas for Mark and me. We'll take a plane to Berlin in the morning. Berlin, capital city of the losing team. And yet they didn't act like losers. They seemed better clothed and better fed than the rest of Europe. And the old arrogance was returning. You could feel it behind their thin, careful smiles. The conversation was limited to two negative statements. None of them had ever been Nazis, and none of them knew anything about Ludwig Strauss.
2: Hey, listen. Sounds like a party going on someplace, huh?
1: Yeah, right across the street there. Must be a nightclub.
2: Brother, that's for me. I would just love to park me tired carcass and inhale one short beer.
1: All right, Mike. The street had been almost deserted, but the interior of the club wasn't. It was more than a nightclub, and it wasn't for ordinary patrons. There was gambling going on, and it was strictly big time.
2: Wow. Hey, we must have gotten off the wrong plane. This looks like Monte Carlo.
1: Yeah, it looks better than that, Mark. You know, I think we hit the jackpot.
2: Well, what do you mean?
1: The croupier at that dice table in the corner. One with the green eye shade.
2: Yeah, but I don't get it.
1: You haven't forgotten this picture Ted Coleman gave me, have you?
2: Hey. Same guy, all right. In a picture with Strauss and Göring.
1: Yeah.
2: What's our play?
1: Let's see if we can't roll a couple of sevens.
2: All right, yeah. Excuse me. Let us through here, will you, please?
3: Hey, short bets, please.
1: I'd like to make a private bet.
3: Please, mein Herr, all bets on the table.
1: Well, you wouldn't really want me to place this photograph on the table, would you?
3: Where did you get it,
1: sir? I'll ask the questions. Where's Ludwig Strauss?
3: He's dead.
1: Want to talk to us in private?
3: If you'll step this way, please.
1: All right. Where is he?
3: I do not know.
1: I could turn this picture over to the denazification authorities.
3: I was not a Nazi.
1: You know I believe you, don't you? Come on.
3: I haven't seen him since just before the occupation. He used to come here every night, and then he disappeared.
1: Keep talking.
3: That is all I can tell you.
4: Karl is right. It is all any of us can tell you. I couldn't help overhearing. I was behind the drape looking out the window.
3: I could not help myself, Mater. They have a picture.
1: Who are you?
4: I am the wife of the man you are seeking. Frau Ludwig Strauss.
1: She pitched the statement like a hand grenade, and Mark and I reacted. No picture was going to rattle this woman. She was cold. Cold, but beautiful.
2: Hey, Race. Did you hear what she said?
1: Yeah, I heard. Now, where is your husband, Frau Strauss?
4: I'm not sure. Norway or Sweden. I wish I could help you. You see, I hated my husband.
1: But you love American investigators, hmm?
4: If somebody like you, that might not be hard to learn.
1: What have you got against Ludwig, baby?
4: I did not share his beliefs. You see, I was not...
1: You were not a Nazi, yeah. I thought that was it.
4: You do not believe me.
1: Oh, of course I do. Of course I do. If I sound surprised, it's only because I keep thinking of how much damage Adolf managed to do all by himself. Come on, Mark, let's get some fresh air.
0: So, here we go again. Which we try first, Norway or Sweden?
1: Neither one, Mark. We're being steered. Mm-hmm. No Nazi officer'd hide out in Norway or Sweden. What was it?
4: You do not believe
1: me. Oh, of course I do. Of course I do. If I sound surprised, it's only because I keep thinking of how much damage Adolf managed to do all by himself. Come on, Mark, let's get some fresh air.
0: So, here we go again. Which we try first?

0: That means we got nothing but the whole wide world.
1: Save it, Sergeant.
0: What's up?
1: Car's been telling us. Quick, this doorway.
2: Herr Ace, may I give you a ride to your hotel?
0: Right, it's a guy who's running a crap game.
2: I know you are here someplace. I just want to help you.
1: Get out of the car and walk over here with your hands up.
2: Oh, there you are in the doorway. All right, Otto, stand.
0: Somebody else in the car.
1: Down, Mark.
0: One down. Oh. Otto's making a break for him.
1: Stop.
0: Don't hit me. Give me that gun, Frank. Damn, Otto. Frank,
1: yeah.
0: You're right.
1: Get in the side. Better commandeer that car and get out of here.
0: Take it easy, Race. Come on. I lost a lot of blood.
1: Yeah. I did a pretty neat job of bandaging.
0: Oh, that ain't mine. I got a medical over from the American sick. He'll be back to see you tonight.
1: We won't be here tonight.
0: Oh, wait a minute. Wait a minute. He said you can't move out of here for a couple of days. Besides, well, what's the use going off on a wild goose chase till we know something?
1: We do know something, Mark. Something that should have been obvious. And something that Frau Strauss made even more obvious.
0: Like what?
1: Like steering us north. That should mean that Strauss is someplace in the south.
0: Yeah, the figures. Where?
1: Place you mentioned last night. Monte Carlo.
0: Now you're guessing, Race.
1: Maybe, but with reasons. Strauss spent all his spare time gambling. And a man doesn't change his habits, you know.
0: Yeah, but there are other places
1: to... Yeah, get that map out of my pocket, will you, Mark? The one Coleman gave me?
0: Yeah, right. Yeah.
1: Look at the places circled in red, where the jewels are found.
0: Yeah. See what you mean.
1: Yeah, they all fan out around Monte Carlo. Yeah. He goes to a different place each time he unloads some of the stuff, but it all points to a home base in the middle.
0: This I gotta buy.
1: While you're at it, buy something else. Two tickets on tonight's Riviera Express to Monte Carlo.
0: Oh, brother, they're kidding. What a train. Now I know what they do with all American cattle cars when the cows refuse to ride them anymore.
1: Only a few more hours, Mark. Why don't you try to cop a nap?
0: How can I sleep when this guy next to me is using my shoulder for a pillow? Come on, man. Wake up, will you?
3: Pardon, monsieur. I must have fallen asleep.
0: For a minute, I thought you dropped dead.
3: You gentlemen are tourists?
1: Yeah, we're in the jewelry business. A buying trip.
3: Oh, one can pick up some wonderful bargain in Paris. Have you tried there?
1: I thought Monte Carlo might be a good spot.
3: Monte Carlo? Oh, I'm afraid you will be disappointed. Most of the jewels one sees in Monte Carlo are worn by your rich American women.
1: Well, natives must have some jewelry of their own. I guess they might sell some of it if they get a losing streak at the casino.
3: Or again, you will be disappointed. The regular residents of Monaco are not permitted to play at the casino. It is against the law. Really, you would find very preferable.
1: Everybody seems to have a suggestion as to where I should go.
3: I do not understand, monsieur.
1: Yeah, perhaps you don't. We'll skip it.
3: This is my station. Au revoir, monsieur.
1: Au revoir.
0: Yeah, au revoir. Hey, wait a minute, wait. You forgot something.
3: Oh, that is my lunch. I overslept. My wife will have a hot meal prepared. Please, accept it with my compliment.
0: Well, thanks, hey.
1: I wouldn't eat that if I were you, Mark.
0: Ah, don't be so suspicious. A guy with just a farm. I'm hungry.
1: You're gonna wait a while.
0: Well, I'll take a look anyhow. Oh, boy. I really wrap things up tight over here. Hey, look, wires.
1: Throw it, Mark, quick. Out the window.
0: But I can't...
1: Quick!
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1: That homemade bomb would have done in the close quarters of the compartment, I hate to think about. But I got it away from Mark and made a heave just in time. Even so, it tore up a section of track next to us and broke enough windows on the train to make it look like the aftermath of a sandlot ball game. The blast couldn't be traced to us, and after the authorities finished their rather confused investigation, we went on to Monte Carlo and settled into the Hotel Crown. Hello.
6: Hello, Mr. Race?
1: Yes.

0: don't know me, but...
1: From the sound of you, I'd like to.
0: Well, that's just what I'm calling about. You see, I'm a fellow American, and I'm lonesome.
1: Your looks don't match your voice.
0: I mean lonesome for company from home. I've been here for 4 years, sort of a self-imposed exile. And every time a new American comes to town, I hear about it, and I invite him up to the villa for tea.
1: What time and where?
0: 4 o'clock. And I'll send a car for you.
1: I'll be waiting. The villa that housed Helen Farragut was something you see in dreams or on picture postcards. You could count 7 different shades of blue in the Mediterranean as you look down from the hillside. But beautiful as the sea was, Helen Farragut could snatch your attention from it without half trying.
2: My blind dates don't always turn out this well, Mr. Race.
1: I was just going to say the same thing.
2: Will it be tea or something more stimulating?
1: Oh, this is definitely Cointreau with him and atmosphere.
2: I'll join you. 2 Cointreaus, please, Henri.
3: Yes, Miss Farragut.
2: When we get our drinks, I'll introduce you to my protectors.
1: Protectors?
2: Mm-hmm. You see, I always invite a couple of extra people just to have them on hand if the blind date should turn out to be disappointing.
1: Mm.
2: They're out on the balcony.
1: Will they always be out on the balcony?
2: No. Next time we'll be alone.
3: Miss Albert. Monsieur.
2: Oh, thank you, Ramon.
1: Well, thanks.
2: And now, the balcony.
1: There were 3 of them, 2 men and a woman. One of the men was an American businessman, Dan Carpenter, a bit on the paunchy side. He had the distracted, futile air that Americans get when they've been abroad for too long. Then there was Rudolf Richter, a German right down to the proverbial Heidelberg dueling scar. I needed no introduction to the woman.
4: We meet again, Mr. Race.
1: Yes, Mrs. Strauss. Despite all obstacles, we meet again.
2: Oh, you know each other. Well, that's nice. You can chat while I get Henri to fetch her out.
5: I'm telling you that I will understand.
4: Well?
1: I had a run-in with some of your friends before I left Berlin.
4: They were not my friends, but there's no point in telling you that. You don't want to listen.
1: To your voice, yes. To the words, no.
4: Perhaps in time I could convince you. But this is hardly the place.
1: We'll be meeting again.
4: Tonight, perhaps? Dinner?
1: All right.
6: Race, I'd like you to settle an argument for us. You've just come from the States.
1: Yes?
6: Richter thinks that America is all for keeping Germany down. I told him once we've won, we forget about all that nonsense.
1: Sure we do, Carpenter. Places like Belsen and Dachau are easy to forget.
6: There you are, Richter.
7: I think I denoted a note of irony in Mr. Race's voice.
1: I get that way around people like Carpenter.
6: What do you mean?
1: I mean, I think you sat the war out in some nice, cozy spot like this. You can forget anything. You weren't hurt.
6: Look, I was too old for
1: that. Sure, you were too old and you had no sons. It figures.
6: Why,
1: Easy, fella.
6: Oh, tell Helen I had to go. I'll call again when the tourist season is over.
7: I'm afraid Carpenter does not like you.
1: Well, that makes it even. I don't like Carpenter. I'm surprised to find you on my side.
7: Why, Mr. Race? Because I am a German? I was not a... No, I won't say that. It is too commonplace.
1: Coming from you, I might believe it.
4: Coming from Richter, you should believe it. He lost his family at Dachau.
1: I'm sorry.
7: I was a jeweler, Mr. Race. My company was, well, it was comparable to your Tiffany's. Now I have nothing, nothing but the desire to find one man and to make him pay. Not for the jewels, but for my wife, my child.
1: Ludwig Strauss, huh?
7: Yes, Ludwig Strauss.
1: Mistress runs quite an establishment, Henri.
3: Miss Farragut is very wealthy, monsieur.
1: Nice of you to drive me down.
3: Miss Farragut wished it. I do as I am told, monsieur.
1: I guess the casino collects quite a bit of revenue from Miss Farragut and her other guests.
3: Monsieur Carpenter plays heavily and loses. Miss Farragut does not gamble.
1: Now, how about Richter?
3: He spends most of his spare time at the casino. Usually is with the other lady.
1: Mrs. Strauss?
3: Oui. His madness, this gambling. We natives. It makes us laugh.
1: Well, it's always funny from the collector's side.
3: You wish to go directly to your hotel, monsieur?
1: No, Henri. I wish to go directly to the cable office. I need a little information. I sent a cable to Ted Coleman. There was a sense that Ludwig Strauss was in Monte Carlo or not far away. And there was a better than even chance that I'd already met him without knowing it. I went back to my hotel, took a fast nap, and waited for the answers. Hello, Mark. Where you been?
8: Over at the casino, getting my pockets picked by the roulette wheel. Oh, brother, my salty. Oh, here. It's cable for you. Picked it up at the desk.
1: Oh, good. I've been waiting for that.
8: What does it say?
1: Plenty. Information Coleman dug up about Strauss. Went to school in England and the United States. And English is one of the languages he speaks like a native.
8: So how does that help?
1: It helps plenty, Mark. With his physical appearance changed, hair dyed, new name, he might be almost anybody we meet. Might even be an American businessman named Dan Carpenter or a German named Rudolf Richter.
8: Yeah. Might even be my grandmother in Williamsburg. What a case.
1: Mark, would you say that a piece of jewelry would be an appropriate gift for a lovely lady?
8: Well, only if you was going to marry the dame so you could get your claws on the thing and hock it if things got tough. Why?
1: I've been thinking of buying a brooch, a large diamond brooch. It's a sentimental offering.
8: Are you off your rock?
1: No, Mark. I want you to go to a jeweler and have one made up.
8: Race, you nuts.
1: Well, listen to me, listen to me. I want a paste job that will look like the real McCoy. Plenty of flash and no value.
8: That's different.
1: You know, Scoot, I've got to dress and meet a lady for dinner.
4: You look different by candlelight, Race. Your eyes, they are not so... so cold and adamant.
1: You look different yourself. You make me feel that I've misjudged you. As a matter of fact, I've been feeling sorry about that.
4: You can make it up to me.
1: I brought you something that might help.
4: Oh.
1: Will you accept it?
4: A boat? Why, it's lovely.
1: Oh, it's nothing, really.
4: I would like to thank you. To really thank you, but this is not the place.
1: Shall we go out on the terrace?
4: Yes. Now I can thank you.
1: She came into my arms. I said she was cold, but she only looked that way. Her lips took me on a rocket trip to the equator and nothing flat. I hated to break away, but it wasn't a matter of choice.
9: How touching.
4: Rudolph.
1: That gun doesn't look very friendly, Richter.
9: Move away from her, Race.
1: All right. I'll move. I turned the gun toward the sky on Richter and I struggled for it. He had the power of a madman. I caught his fingers, bent them back until he let go of the gun. But as I straightened, his foot shot out, caught me under the chin, and I went sprawling.
4: Are you all right?
1: Yeah, I will be.
4: There's his gun.
1: Oh, never mind. I'll get it.
4: Oh, I'm frightened, Race. You better take me up to Helen Farragut's.
1: Well, that's a thought. I'd like to go up there myself.
2: Must have been quite an evening, Mr. Race. Maida will be all right as soon as she's had some sleep. I gave her a sleeping pill.
1: You better keep an eye on her. Call me if you see Richter wandering around any place.
2: I will. You know, you should have had dinner with me. It would have been less hectic. And also, I know how to be grateful for expensive gifts.
1: Oh, glad you're impressed. I like to impress people, especially beautiful women.
2: You impressed Maida all right. She gave Henri the brooch and told him to put it in the wall safe.
1: Yeah, would Henri mind driving me down? I'll let the taxi go and I want to stop at the casino.
2: Not at all. I'll call him.
3: I am glad you asked me to drive you down, Monsieur Reyes. I had the urge to visit the casino this evening.
1: I thought you were opposed to gambling.
3: One is human, monsieur.
1: Well, don't lose your shirt.
3: With my salary, monsieur, neither the house nor I can get into much trouble.
1: I left Henri and wandered around the casino looking for Rudolf Richter. He wasn't at the roulette tables, he wasn't at the dice tables. I went into the baccarat room, watched the play for a while, then decided to give it up. But when I came back through the main room of the casino, I saw a familiar face. Dan Carpenter. And he wasn't happy.
6: Cash in these chips, take them off my tab. I'll give you a check.
1: Having a losing streak, Carpenter?
6: Huh? Oh, it's you.
1: Gambling's an expensive pastime.
6: So's giving out advice you haven't been asked for.
1: I'd like to talk to you.
6: Not now. I'm catching a plane for Fidenz.
1: What for?
6: To sell some Italian holdings, if it's any of your business.
10: Monsieur Reyes! Monsieur Reyes!
1: All right, what is it?
10: Miss Farragut just called. It is about Mr. Richter. He just killed himself up at the villa. He jumped from the balcony.
2: Down there, Race, by the rocks. There are men coming along the beach with torches to recover the body.
1: How did it happen?
2: Well, Maida was too upset to sleep. We came out on the balcony. Rudolph came in and he started to scream something about being trapped. And then he jumped.
1: Where's Maida?
2: In here. Look, take it easy with her. She's in bad shape. Look, dear, let me call a doctor for you.
11: No, I don't need a doctor. Well, are you satisfied, Mr. Reyes?
1: Should I be?
11: You can leave my husband alone now. You can't do anything to a dead man.
2: Maida.
11: You might as well know. Ludwig changed his name to Rudolf Richter. When Reyes came, I tried to help, but I couldn't. He was frightened and now he's dead.
10: Can I do anything to help, Miss Farragut?
2: No, thank you, Henry.
1: I don't suppose you'd want anything around to remind you of me, Mrs. Strauss. May I have that brooch back?
11: Yes. Just take it and get out. And leave me alone.
1: Would you get me the brooch, please, Irene?
10: Yes, sir. I think I put it right over here by the coffee table.
1: Thanks. You can stop performing now, madam.
2: What do you mean, Race?
1: I mean that Rudolf Richter, that was his real name, didn't jump off that balcony. He was pushed. Because he didn't believe Maida's story anymore, and he was getting too close to Ludwig Strauss.
2: All right, Reyes. Go on.
1: I don't have to go any further. I'm already there. Irene?
10: Yes, monsieur?
1: Why didn't you put that brooch in the safe?
10: I forgot.
1: You didn't forget. You knew it was paste. And you aren't a native of Monte Carlo, are you? Because it's against the law for local citizens to go into the casino.
10: You're being ridiculous, monsieur.
1: Well, we can make sure. Let's send a copy of your fingerprints to AMG in Nuremberg.
2: That won't be necessary, Reyes.
1: Very neat, those pearl-handled revolvers.
2: I've enjoyed this meal ticket for too long to have you mess it up.
1: Very nice front. Rich American girls are very common over here. So you pose as one and give Ludwig a perfect cover-up as houseboy and chauffeur. And he enjoys the luxury of the villa, except for serving at tea parties, of course.
10: Are you ready to make the jump now, Reyes? And must you also be pushed?
1: I'll jump.
12: Let go of me, you devil!
13: Oh, go ahead, Ludwig!
1: Drop that, Ludwig! I'm sorry it had to be this way, madam.
2: Yes, Reyes. So am I. But now there's nothing in our way, is there? You know I care for you.
1: Oh, you misunderstand me, baby. I meant that I'd rather have seen Ludwig stretching rope at Nuremberg.
11: I was talking about us, Reyes, you and me.
1: Oh, I wouldn't plan on us, Maida. I've been a stage door Johnny at times, but a jail door Johnny... Yeah, I'm afraid you'll be too old and unattractive by the time you get out.
11: Schwein!
1: No such language. Now, you just sit there quietly while I invite some guests to the party. Operator, get me the Monte Carlo police.
14: 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Others heard in tonight's cast were Lillian Baieff, Michael Ann Barrett, Wilms Herbert, Jack Crucian, and Harry Lang. The series is written and directed by Buckley Angel and Joel Murcott. 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Art Gilmore speaking. 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
15: And now on Wind Radio Was, we begin our latest five-part Johnny Dollar storyline. It's the Primrose Matter, which played back in October of 1956. And this is part one.
24: From Hollywood, it's time now for... Johnny Dollar.
25: Brad Taylor, Johnny, Mid-States Industrial.
24: Oh, hiya, Brad. Caught another chief accountant with his hand in the till?
25: Nope, this is an old case, Johnny. 3 weeks old, anyway. It's that Kansas City payroll stick-up.
24: Uh-huh.
25: We were right. It was the Gipper-Nitson gang.
24: How do you figure?
25: Well, as you know, there's been an APB out on him, wanted for questioning, ever since he disappeared the day after the holdup.
24: Yeah, I know, Brad.
25: He was recognized last night in Phoenix, Arizona. State Highway Police threw up roadblocks. They tagged him south of Tucson, just north of the Mexican border.
24: They get him?
25: They had. I wouldn't be calling you. He shot his way clear. They killed one of his boys, Ronnie Bledsoe.
24: He'll never be missed. So Gipper's still on the loose, huh?
25: Yep, along with that $100,000 payroll insured by us. I gotta get that money back, Johnny.
24: All right, Brad. I'll fly out there and find it for you.
25: But watch yourself. Every minute, those hoods are three-time killers.
24: I thought it was two.
25: Three now. They killed a state trooper at that roadblock.
26: Tonight, and every weekday night, Bob Bailey in the transcribed adventures of the man with the action-packed expense account, America's fabulous freelance insurance investigator.
24: Yours truly, Johnny Dollar.

0: 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The following is an accounting of expenditures during my investigation of the Primrose matter. Item 1, $142.80. Incidentals in Hartford and transportation to Tucson, Arizona, where I checked into a hotel. Then I contacted the highway police and presented my credentials to Lieutenant Cal Mervin, who was directing the all-out search for the Knutson gang. Lieutenant Mervin had been at the roadblock.
1: They call us flat-footed, Dollar. That's how they happen to get away with it.
0: How do you mean, Lieutenant?
1: We flashed the red light on them, and they slowed down and rolled up to us like they were going to stop. The car was a different make from the one they'd supposedly been seen in. We found later they'd stolen another one in Phoenix.
0: I see.
1: Then when we threw the spot on them, we saw just the one man, the driver. Turned out the others were down on the floor.
0: How many were in the car?
1: Four, apparently. Three afterward. I shot one of them. They threw his body out a half mile down the road. I may have hit another one. I'm not sure.
0: That figures. Our tip-off from Kansas City named Jipper, Knutson, Ronnie Bledsoe, and two unidentified.
1: Yeah, and Bledsoe's the one who was killed. Knutson and the other two got through.
0: You said they slowed down as though they were going to stop. What happened?
1: Oh, there's no excuse, Mr. Dollar. We were careless, that's all. But you get so many false alarms, mistaken IDs. And to make a car, the whole setup, it didn't seem to fit.
0: You can't be wound up ready to pitch all the time.
1: Well, we paid for it, Ben with his life. I was luckier. I got off with this bullet burn on the side of my head.
0: You never know.
1: Check. Well, anyway, the boys on the floor of the car came up shooting. One of them with a Tommy gun.
0: They used the Tommy gun in the stick-up. That's how the two guards in the armored truck were killed.
1: It's a rough weapon, Mr. Dollar. Ben dropped on the first burst from it. Didn't even know what hit him. I got this scratch from a pistol bullet. Saved my life, I guess. It flattened me before the Tommy gun picked me up. Then the driver slammed into second, and they skidded past on the shoulder. I hauled up my gun and emptied it at him before I passed out. Hitting that fellow Bledsoe was sheer luck.
0: Any trace of them at all since they broke clear?
1: No. They had a little luck themselves. As I said, I passed out, and it was 20 minutes before a car came along the highway. Or before one stopped, anyway. I think several probably passed, scared to get mixed up in something.
0: Well, that's understandable.
1: Then the fellow that picked me up took me 15 miles up the road to an emergency first aid station. All in all, it was over an hour before the report got to Highway Patrol headquarters and they could get new blocks set up.
0: And Knutson and his boys could have covered a lot of ground by then.
1: Sure, that's it. Here's a map of the southern Arizona area from here to the border.
0: Mm-hmm.
1: Here's where they hit us. We had the roadblock there at the junction.
0: I see.
1: From there south to the border, there's no through road branching off, just some dead-enders. Or like the Arivaca Road that loop back and connect into the highway again.
0: What about the border, Lieutenant?
1: According to the Mexican customs officials at Nogales, the car didn't show up there. And I'm inclined to buy that. With the rear window shot full of bullet holes, it would have been pretty conspicuous.
0: And as I understand it, it hasn't turned up anywhere else.
1: Nope, so far we haven't been able to find it.
0: Of course, they had the advantage of an hour's head start.
1: Well, that's it, Mr. Dollar. They could have doubled back. It could be in New Mexico, northern Arizona, California, a thousand places.
0: On the other hand, though, they couldn't have known they'd have that hour's start.
1: What do you mean?
0: Well, they couldn't have known they'd killed your partner and left you unconscious. You were still shooting at them when they gunned away from that roadblock. All they could reasonably suppose was that you'd be reporting in by radio 2 minutes later.
1: What are you getting at, Mr. Dollar?
0: Well, if that's what they did suppose, then they wouldn't try any doubling back. And yet they didn't reach the border down here at Nogales.
1: But there's no through road that connects into that 20-mile stretch of highway.
0: All right, so maybe they're still bottled up right in that section.
1: Well, I don't see how. We've been over it half a dozen times. In cars, horseback, helicopter, we're still checking it. I'm just about ready to cross it off.
0: Logic says that's the most probable place they'd be.
1: Can logic find them, Mr. Dollar?
0: And mine. Combined with a whole lot of luck.
1: You got something in mind?
0: I don't know. I was wondering if a civilian, so to speak, might have a better chance of stumbling onto them. They'd be on the lookout for the official search parties.
1: You being the civilian?
0: That's what I sort of had in mind.
1: They're pretty rough lads.
0: Hey, tell me something. Do you get a lot of rock hounds around here, amateur geologists, uranium hunters?
1: If you're not careful, they jump out from behind a cactus and stake a claim on your watch dial.
0: Easterners, some of them, I suppose. Tenderfeet, I guess you'd call them.
1: Not some of them, most of them.
0: Then one more wouldn't exactly create a sensation.
1: Well, he wouldn't even be noticed. Is that the angle you're thinking of?
0: Unless you know a better one.
1: No, it's not bad.
0: What, do you know where I can get fixed up with an outfit?
1: Go to Dave Bright's Sporting Goods on South Stone Avenue. He'll give you that dude look about as cheap as anybody. Just tell him I sent you.
0: All right.
1: And don't get too far away from civilization, Mr. Dollar.
0: Any special reason?
1: Yeah. I may want to contact you to let you know the Nitson gang's been picked up in Portland or in Butte, Montana.
0: Maybe. But I wouldn't count on it.
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0: Expense account item 2, $446.35 for a deluxe rockhound rig, complete from buckskin field boots to sleeping bag, snake bite serum and a Geiger counter, and including 5 days rental and a four-wheel drive Jeep. With that kind of a getup, anybody'd have to find uranium just to break even. But at least I figured I was equipped for any possible eventuality, so I headed into the wilds. And the first spot I decided to prospect was around 20 miles north of the border, 50 yards back off the highway. It was known to the local inhabitants as Jake's Bar and Grill. The bar was a warped plank counter with rickety wooden stools. The grill seemed to consist of a rack of stale sandwiches wrapped in wax paper. But it looked as though Jake himself might be paid dirt.
4: Howdy, stranger.
0: What do you say?
4: Save your money and buy beer.
0: That's a good idea, but I think I'll have a scotch this time.
4: Even better idea.
0: Have something yourself?
4: You paying for it?
0: Yeah, I might at that.
4: Well, then I'll just have me a little of this foreign hooch. Yes, sir. Yes, sir. Well, here's biting a rattlesnake.
0: Check. Scotch.
4: Well... You figuring to find yourself some of that there uranium, are you?
0: Yeah, might. How'd you guess?
4: Them duds you're wearing come from Dave Bright's place. Sunday mining clothes, we call them. No offense.
0: Oh, I'm hard to offend. The name's Johnny Dollar, Mr.
4: Jake Meager. Jake's enough, though. Everybody knows him for that. Been around here a long time.
0: Oh, then you know this country pretty well, I imagine.
4: Well, enough to tell you that if you find a fresh square foot, one where somebody ain't already been looking, then you're doing better than most tenderfeet. No offense there. It's just a way of talking.
0: Well, I guess you call this a vacation, too. I don't really care much whether I find anything or not. It's just a chance to see some new country.
4: Well, I reckon you could call some of this more or less new once you get away from that there highway.
0: Oh, and how do you go about doing that?
4: You mean by car, I guess. Easterners ain't much on walking.
0: Well, I have one with a four-wheel drive.
4: It'll get you a mile or two further, but that's about all. Only way to do it's on foot.
0: You're probably right. But I'd start by car, at least. Which side road would I take if I wanted to get lost?
4: Around here, you mean?
0: Yeah. Anywhere along the highway between the junction and the border.
4: Well, as a matter of fact, you wouldn't have much choice. There's 6-7 passable roads, but they don't lead no place except to ranches. Don't even get up in the foothills. You ain't getting a mite dry again, are you?
0: Oh, sure. Funnel both up again.
4: Well, much obliged to you, Mr. Dollar.
0: No mention.
4: Well, there'll always be an England, like the fellow says.
0: Yuck.
4: Oh, yeah, about them roads. Now, the only one that might fit the bill for you is Santa Rita Summit Road.
0: Oh, I think I remember that on the map.
4: Yeah, on the map. Well, it leaves the highway about 3 miles down, then runs 14 miles back up into the Santa Rita mountain range.
0: It doesn't connect on through?
4: No, dead ends, a couple of miles past Primrose Camp. None of these here roads go no place. That's what I've been telling them state police for 2 days. They've been looking for some stick-up fellas. I reckon you heard about that.
0: Oh, yeah, I did.
4: Why, them fellas would be out of their minds to take one of them there side roads. Ain't no place they could go to on them.
0: Oh, it sounds logical, all right.
4: You ask me. Them fellas jumped the border somehow. That's how come they was down here in this part of the country to begin with.
0: Oh, you're probably right, Jake. Anyhow, you think this summit road might get me off the beaten path, huh?
4: Well, it's your best bet around here. It climbs up into the pines. It hits 6,000 feet at Primrose Camp. It's in good shape, too. Used to haul ore out over it a few years back.
0: There are mines up in there?
4: No. They're all worked out now. Oh, few little high graders, scratching for pennies. But the big stuff's gone, for the time being at least. Some folks figure it'll come back, but I ain't one of them.
0: Well, what is this Primrose Camp?
4: Pop Bardell's place, named after the old Primrose Mine.
0: Yeah, but what is it?
4: Well, mixture of things. Why, Pop's probably been making more money there than he would if the mines did come back. He's got a filling station and half a dozen flimsy tourist cabins, lunch counter that his missus runs, little grocery store and souvenir shop his daughter Jenny takes care of. Ooh, got a lot of things making income for him.
0: Well, what about customers with a place 14 miles up a dead end road?
4: Well, he gets a few. Enough. Picnickers and tourists in the summertime, hunters in winter, and fellows like you all year round come looking for this uranium stuff. He ain't got much expense, neither. It's all in the family, you see. And now he's got a new hand to help, starting today.
0: That's so?
4: Yeah. He come down this afternoon to get the mail. You see, the bus stops and drops it off here with me, and Pop comes down every day and picks it up. I figure he likes a chance to get out of the sight of the missus for an hour. Sent this boy today.
0: This new hand he's taking on.
4: Well, not exactly a hand. He's Pop's nephew, so he said. Comes out of Tulsa yesterday.
0: Oh, I see.
4: Funny thing, though, he sure didn't have any Oklahoma accent.
0: Jake, how old a boy is he?
4: Well, hard to say. Between 25 and 30, maybe. A real close-mouthed sort of fella. Couldn't hardly get a word out of him.
0: Uh-huh.
4: Nothing tall like Pop. Why, that old fella talk a leg off you if you go up there. Before you can open your mouth, he'll sell you a tank of gas, 2 quarts of oil you don't need, some genuine phony ore samples, and rent you a couple of them cabins of his. And...
0: Well, thanks for the warning, Jake. I'll be ready for it.
4: Well, good luck, Mr. Dollar. Whatever it is you're hunting.
0: What do you mean?
4: Seen a lot of tenderfeet come hunting uranium, but you're the first one that wore a shoulder holster with a gun in it. No offense, you understand.

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1: Tomorrow, a talkative man freezes, a taciturn man thaws, but a dead man can't do either. All he can do is be dead. Join us, won't you? Yours truly, Johnny Dollar.
0: Yours truly, Johnny Dollar, starring Bob Bailey, is transcribed in Hollywood. Written by Les Crutchfield, it is produced and directed by Jack Johnstone. 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Roy Rowan speaking.
2: 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I'm Greg Bell, and earlier we heard Tom Collins starring in The Adventures of Frank Race. 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
13: I'm meteorologist Bella Pittman. Lows are falling into the high 40s tonight in the northeast. To the southwest, we're seeing low 50s with nothing but clear skies. A warm front is gradually lifting across the area tonight and into the start of the work week. In western Kansas and Nebraska, we're seeing south winds at 10 miles per hour, gusts up to 20 miles per hour tonight. A few isolated patches of fog pop up across eastern Kansas early on Monday. Those clear to highs in the mid-70s. To the west, we're seeing low 80s through the afternoon, with nothing but sunny skies. South winds at 15 miles per hour, gusts up to 30 miles per hour across the area. Warmer temperatures move in on Tuesday as highs reach into the mid to low 80s, with nothing but sunshine. In eastern Kansas, we're watching for southwest winds at 10 miles per hour that gust to 20.
15: Hi, this is Kyle Bauer with Plain Talk with the girl that right after a nice rain that clears all the air, she wants to talk about the smelliest cities, Jamie Bloom.
16: No, this is the best smelling cities, not the smelliest cities. Yeah, okay. Best smelling cities.
15: All right.
16: Because I'm assuming, like, what is it? Isn't it like Liberal or Dodge City? They wouldn't be considered best smelling because don't they kind of smell like...
15: Like beef. The beef, yeah. Industry, one way or the, yeah, other, either the packers or the feeders. Yeah.
16: Yeah.
15: In fact, I think they're kind of known for that.
16: Right. So. Yeah, exactly. So they're not on the list.
15: It is what it is. So, right. All right.
16: Boston is considered the number one best smelling city.
15: Okay. I've been there a few times. Have you? And never noticed it one way or the other. To be honest, I can't tell you the smelliest city I've been in. Tell you, the most startling was the first time I drove into L.A. from the east.
16: Yeah.
15: And it was in the 80s.
16: Yeah.
15: And
16: the smog, you
15: the
16: mean?
15: Smog.
16: Yeah.
15: Yeah.
16: Huh.
15: I mean, and the whole time we were there, you never saw the sun. It was kind of like a hazy day.
16: Yeah.
15: Because the smog was so heavy in those days.
16: Right. Yeah.
15: Yeah. Yeah, but I don't remember smell.
16: This study looked at a range of factors from cleanliness and air quality, so that would, you know, be the smog, to garbage disposal satisfaction. An abundance of green spaces.
15: Okay.
16: So that's how they have chosen all of these. Number two on the list, which I find really hard to believe, is Washington, D.C.
15: I guess I wouldn't argue with it.
16: Yeah.
15: I mean, they have tons of green space.
16: Yeah.
15: Everywhere.
16: I guess. I also think, in my mind, I think how many food vendors and coffee shops are there a lot. Of course, it depends on what street you go to, really.
15: Yeah.
16: You know what I mean?
15: Right.
16: Because that smells.
15: But you say a food vendor is a positive thing?
16: Yeah.
15: Okay.
16: Yeah. I think if a street smells like good food smells and coffee, I'd be good with that.
15: Well, there's a lot of food trucks there. I mean, the mall is, every time I'm there, is just lined with food trucks on every side. But... I don't think about Washington, D.C. being a dirty, smelly city. So
16: yeah.
15: I'll vote for that. Boston, I can't say, even though I've been there twice. I guess I didn't notice it, so it must be okay.
16: And maybe that's the key here, is just clean-smelling air, not necessarily a specific scent that you're smelling in the air. Just clean-smelling air. San Francisco came in at number three, followed by Seattle.
15: Both of those have good ocean breezes, I suppose, that kind of flush the air out.
16: Mm-hmm, make it smell good. Philadelphia's number five, followed by Portland.
15: These all seem, I don't know, they seem like they may have been generated by the Chamber of Commerce.
16: Uh-huh, yeah, exactly. Very true. Denver is number seven. Baltimore, number eight. Detroit, number nine.
15: Yeah.
16: And there are a lot of factories and a lot of manufacturing.
15: Well, there used to be.
16: Yeah, in Detroit.
15: I think there's nothing to smell the air left in Detroit. Mm.
16: And Las Vegas came in at number 10. I've been to Vegas a lot. I don't know that.
15: Did you notice a smell?
16: I didn't notice
15: Me either.
16: A smell. So
15: Me either.
16: I guess that's
15: so
16: a
15: I
16: good
15: guess
16: thing.
15: That's a good thing.
16: So I don't know.
15: As I think about a smelly city, I think about garbage. And so I suppose if you have good garbage removal and if it's not real hot, because let's face it, if it's hot, garbage gets a smelling bad in half a day.
16: Mm-hmm. Yeah.
15: So I suppose if you have a good ocean breeze, almost all those except Las Vegas.
16: Well, Denver wouldn't, but it's, Denver but it's wouldn't. Crisp mountain air
15: right.
16: for a lot of
15: feel
16: Denver,
15: that mountain
16: probably.
15: Air, kids. Mm-hmm. Have you ever, have I already told you that story about feel that mountain air?
16: I don't think so.
15: Okay, so we didn't go to Colorado every year like your family did, but we went somewhat, well, several times.
16: Right.
15: Uh-huh. And when we would get toward Denverish. My dad would roll down the window on the car and he'd say, feel that mountain air, kids. Mm-hmm. And we'd all roll the windows mm-hmm. down and mm-hmm. put our hands out the window and feel that mountain air.
16: Yeah.
15: So it's been a family joke, tradition uh-huh. thing that anytime it's cool, crisp air, we roll down the window mm-hmm. and feel that mountain air, kids.
16: Yeah.
15: And the grandkids are like,
16: what? Yeah.
15: Because we'll even feel that mountain air in Clay mm-hmm. County if it's a cool, crisp morning.
16: Right.
15: Yeah.
16: Yeah.
15: Feel
16: yeah,
15: that mountain great. Air, kids.
16: Yeah. Yeah. And it is. That is how you feel when you get there. Well, if you're going to travel this summer, or this fall, I should say, summer's over, the TSA is back with a not-so-gentle reminder. Please don't sneak live animals through airport security. Kyle.
15: I know how many times I've been caught doing that.
16: After some recent incidents, including a woman who hid two turtles in her bra at Miami International Airport, one of which sadly died, the agency is highlighting a pattern of bizarre animal concealment.
15: Okay. Have you've been around turtles. You've had little boys. I mean, you've had...
16: Yeah, and we didn't even have any pet turtles, but...
15: Okay, well, but turtles yeah. have long claws.
16: Yeah.
15: And
16: I assume they weren't snapping turtles.
15: Well, yeah, even worse. But I'm thinking, to kill a turtle in your bra, mm-hmm. I would think that turtle would have thrashed a bit.
16: Mm-hmm.
15: And I would think he would scratch the tar mm-hmm. out of you. Now, maybe she had wrapped them all up so tight. That was why they died.
16: That might be part of the problem.
15: Yeah.
16: Yeah. Yeah, that's very sad. But yes, if you're traveling with a pet, check your airline's rules before heading to the airport.
15: I have been on some flights that little dogs have been on there.
16: Yeah.
15: And they have a little carrier that goes under the seat in front mm-hmm. of them. And mm-hmm. it don't seem to be a problem. I know it perturbs some people.
16: Oh, really? I want to sit by the dog.
15: You want to sit
16: yeah,
15: by the dog?
16: I would be the person who wants to sit
15: by the
16: dog.
15: And then you'd be playing with the dog the whole mm-hmm. time?
16: Yeah.
15: And
16: give
15: the
16: me
15: person
16: something to
15: would
16: do.
15: Be go, stop.
16: Stop playing with
15: stop
16: my dog.
15: Stop playing with my dog.
16: Yes, you're making my dog.
15: You go sit somewhere else.
16: Uh-huh. Yeah. So speaking of animals here, Santa Ana, California witnessed an unusual and lengthy police operation this week over a snake that did not even exist. So this man called 911 after using AI to create a fake image of a Gaboon viper in his backyard, triggering a frantic search by local officials and reptile experts. The bizarre report quickly raised eyebrows. Experts noted that the hefty ground-dwelling snake looked oddly balanced on a tree branch. The image even showed a limb seemingly passing through the snake's body. Despite these red flags, police still issued a public warning urging residents in the area to steer clear because it's a very venomous creature, and they went and spent hours searching. No sign of the snake. Police followed up with the caller, who eventually confessed that they made the photo with AI. Says authorities have not disclosed the potential consequences for this man yet, but I bet he's in a lot of trouble.
15: I would bet that they can't find him right now because someone took him out in the desert and turned him loose with a snake.
16: I mean, holy cow.
15: Honestly, I mean this in all sincerity, they should throw the book at him.
16: They should.
15: They should.
16: Make an example out of him.
15: Well, and I mean, just think of all the resources. And we build this system of, I'll just call it first responders.
16: Right.
15: To respond to a plethora of emergencies,
16: mm-hmm.
15: and then they respond, and the whole thing gets wasted. Mm-hmm. And my point is the system depends on people reporting stuff in good faith.
16: Mm-hmm.
15: He obviously did not report it. If, let's say that somebody put a toy snake up in the tree,
16: right.
15: and he was misled.
16: Yeah.
15: Okay. That's not his fault.
16: Not his fault, but no, he did this.
15: Yes, yeah. I know. My point is right. that's different. I mean, he did this on purpose,
16: mm-hmm.
15: and then he turned it into the police on purpose.
16: Mm-hmm.
15: Yeah, he should.
16: Yeah.
15: Well, I think the technical saying is rot in hell.
16: Wow.
15: Yeah, no, really, really.
16: Okay.
15: Unless he's like a 13-year-old boy, and then he needs to be spanked.
16: On a reptile-related story here, a private 24-acre paradise is for sale in Polk County, Florida, on Lake Marion. It's on the market for the first time in over a century. It's priced at only $12 million.
15: Only.
16: Accessible only by boat, seaplane, or helicopter. It's an island that has a moat with alligators, and the same family has owned the island for 150 years. They're finally going to sell.
15: A moat with alligators. Now, that's unique.
16: That would be kind of interesting.
15: I don't know a single house in Kansas that has a moat with alligators.
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0: Jordan Moat and some help there from the Gaither Vocal Band, and the door wide open.
1: I thought you sung with them too.
0: No.
1: No?
0: No, they fired me on the first day.
1: Is that why the door was wide open?
0: Well, everybody in the audience was holding their ears. So.
1: Oh, so they opened the door to let you out.
0: Yeah.
1: No, forgive me, Lord. Hey, I understand the door wide open. Hey, when you pray, you never know what's going to happen. But you know, God changes things through prayer.
0: Well, yeah, that's what he did for Paul. He just opened the door.
1: Amen to that. And coming up next, so many reasons. Hey, this is by Tribute Quartet.
0: Who?
1: Tribute Quartet.
0: It is.
1: And Cowboy.

0: Kristen Cox and Learning to Walk with You, Lord. Or him.
1: Yes, well, amen to that. Him is the Lord.
0: That's right.
1: So,
0: He are.
1: He are, he I, he is. I am.
0: He is the I am.
1: The Alpha and Omega. And coming up next, King Jesus, send an angel my way. Freeman's.
2: Back in the hills of Wise Virginia, cold country.

0: Jay King and I've got Jesus. That's
1: no, I got Jesus.
0: Well, good. Then you're in the same team.
1: Oh, so Jesus can be shared between the both of us?
0: You know, it doesn't matter how many people call his hotline. He talks to all of them at the same time.
1: That's my Lord, boy. Hey, I'm glad he can do that because there's never a busy signal.
0: Nope.
1: Call him and tell him what you want. Coming up next, Deeper Still. This is by Ben Fuller.

0: Brandon Lake, and I'll praise you anywhere, Lord.
1: Amen. There's another Brandon Lake?
0: No, they're all the same.
1: They're all the same?
0: Yeah.
1: They look like him?
0: It's just one big lake.
1: And it's Brandon. Okay, so coming up next, Run Devil Run. I'm going to dedicate this to my brother down there in Abilene there. Oh, Gary, Run Devil Run. This is by the Crowders.

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5: Lots of sunshine as we head through the next several days, as high pressure will be a dominant weather feature at the surface, and with a ridge across the central U.S. aloft. This will lead to fairly quiet weather throughout the area. Temperatures will range from near to slightly above normal as we head through our forecast, as we have a thermal ridge building in across the area over the next couple of days, bringing those temperatures slightly above normal for a good portion of the area. And then we'll see those temperatures cool slightly by the end of the week, then warm once again as we head into the weekend. Taking a closer look at our forecast, we'll see highs in the low to mid 70s across northern Kansas and southern portions of Nebraska. And we'll see those upper 70s and low 80s through southern Kansas and northern Oklahoma. Lots of sunshine throughout the area. As we head through tonight, we'll see temperatures dipping down into the mid 40s to low 50s for most of the area.

0: Annie Wilson and me and Jesus.
1: You and Jesus?
0: Yep.
1: What about me and Jesus?
0: Well, like I said, he can do more than one at a time.
1: Ah, man, I am so glad, brother. You know, so coming up next, Rise Up. This is by Gold City. They going to be on them streets of gold, brother?
0: Yeah, I raise up every morning.
1: Hey, man, it's hard sometimes.
0: Some days it is hard.
2: It was the same every day, going to the temple to

0: Steve Ladd and friends there, and you know what? I'm with the band, so you got to let me in.
1: Okay, well, you with the band? Show me your ID.
0: I don't need to. I'm with the band.
1: Yeah, well, they show ID, too.
0: They do?
1: Yes, and coming up next, say something. You with the band? Say something.
0: Something.
1: Amen. This is Tim Minns featuring Ben Isaacs and Sonia Yearly.
2: You said the word and there was light. You spoke and stars lit up the sky. Your breath gives life. The waters part at your command are come pouring down and flooding dry land.

hangs. And I'm not the only one who needs a word from you. Lord, show me if I'm praying wrong, if what you will and what I want has me confused. I know you want what's best for me.

0: Wayne, and yes, he can. God can do anything.
1: But fail.
0: That's true. He can't Amen. Do that. He cannot. He can't lie to you either.
1: Oh, he won't lie to you. He tell you the truth. It's whether you believe it or not.
0: Yeah, like I said, he can't lie.
1: He won't, you know, but I like to say this era. Coming up next, that's who he is, brother.
0: That is who he is.
1: This is Rachel DeLong.

0: Woody Kitchen and Back Pew Prayer.
1: You were praying back there, brother?
0: Yeah, that was where I was saved, in the back pew.
1: I thought I seen you back there. I was singing in the choir, and I said, man, that guy looked familiar back there. Is that Cowboy?
0: That was him.
1: Hey, coming up next, A Million Reasons by the Perrys.

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2: This afternoon, we'll continue to see fairly quiet weather across the region with high pressure at the surface. We'll have lots of sunshine, and this dry weather will continue not only for the end of the weekend, but into early next week, as high pressure will continue to be a dominant weather feature for a good portion of our area. Look for those temperatures this afternoon to climb into those low to mid 70s across southern Nebraska and northern Kansas, warming into the upper 70s and low 80s as you head into southern Kansas and northern Oklahoma. Tonight, temperatures will be cooling into the mid 40s in the northeastern portions of the region to the low to mid 50s across western and southern portions of our area. On Monday, more sunshine throughout the region. We'll see a lot of 70s throughout Nebraska, Kansas, as well as portions of northern Oklahoma, with a few low 80s across the extreme western and southern portions of our region. I'm meteorologist Laura Lockwood,

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0: Greater vision, and if these walls could talk, what would they say, Sammy?
1: I don't know. Did you hear what it said just now?
0: No, I'm asking you. I know you're a lot smarter than I am.
1: Well, you know what? If we got God on our side, we'll listen to what he have to say. And coming up next, that somebody was me.
0: Yes.
1: And you. And anybody else. And this is The Guardians.

0: Brendan Hickson and What We Carry.
1: What do we carry, brother?
0: Well, usually more than we need to.
1: Hey.
0: Because, you know, when God forgives us, he forgets everything.
1: And we carry it all to Jesus.
0: But we seem to have a hard time carrying it around.
1: Yeah, no doubt. And sometimes we take it and leave it and go back and get it. And coming up next, your healing is on the way. Greater Vision.
0: Hallelujah.

I can see.

You just can't help but sing along a sweet.

0: Michael Coves and God, what'd he do? He gave me a song.
1: Oh, really?
0: You gonna sing it? And I gave it to you.
1: So, I mean, I got to sing it. Okay, well, I understand that, brother. And coming up next, Breakdown. This is by Andrew Rip. You going to break it down, brother?
0: No.
1: Okay.
0: I enjoy listening.
1: Let him sing there.

0: We are messengers, and come what may.
1: Well, guess what? It's going to come, because I'm getting ready to leave, brother. It's time to go already, man. I'm so glad we had this time together. I hope we said something, played something, and did something. Make you know Jesus, Lord, and he's coming again. Hallelujah. And look at here. If you're not a Christian, want to become a Christian, go find your church preaching the word of God. And if you're not a Christian, don't have a church home, go find one preaching the word of God, because we want you to be part of the big happy family there. And my brother Tom down south always like to say, I'm looking forward to spending eternity in heaven with you. So get on board. And brother, what we're going to leave him with?
0: Oh, are we leaving?
1: Yeah, I'm gone.
0: Ben Fuller and Who I Am.
1: Who am I? Until next week, be blessed.

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6: It's time to head out on the front porch on KFRM. 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
7: Welcome to the front porch. I'm Dave Deacon, and today we're sitting down with Christy Morrison. She is the president and CEO of Visit Stillwater. It's the destination marketing management organization for Stillwater, Oklahoma. Christy has spent more than, right about 30 years marketing and promoting the Stillwater area, giving her a front row seat to how destination marketing has changed and what it takes to keep a community top of mind for travelers around the world. Her work is more than just attracting visitors. It's about telling a community's story in a way that connects with people, supports local businesses, and strengthens the visitor economy. She also serves on the U.S. Travel Association Board of Directors, bringing a local destination perspective to a broader travel industry. So, pull up a chair. Christy Morrison is joining us here on the front porch. And Christy, thank you for joining us.
8: Hey, thank you. You know, that was a really good intro.
7: You like that?
8: Well, yes, because what we do is a little elusive. Mm-hmm. To certain groups, I think, and you explained it so well. In fact, I might need to steal some of those lines. That was very well said. Thank you.
7: Well, it is a very elusive industry because you work with bringing people to communities without them knowing that that's what you're doing.
8: Well, that's so true. In fact, one of our city councilors, actually the vice mayor, she mentioned that we were kind of the glue.
7: Yeah.
8: And brought certain groups together. We are very much behind the scenes, mm-hmm. helping to push people towards success.
7: Right.
8: Whether that's your local business, an event planner, whatever it is, we want people to be successful, and we don't need to be in the forefront to
7: right.
8: make it happen.
7: Right.
8: But a lot of times we connect people to make sure it happens, or we're helping them behind the scenes, like I said, just to make sure that the word's getting out. I'm not a big believer in you build it, they will come.
7: Yeah.
8: You have to market and promote and shamelessly talk about things. And,
7: yeah.
8: you know, there's very few times that in my mind that that's actually the case. You really do have to market and promote things to make things successful.
7: I guess let's start with, how did you get into this industry and how has Visit Stillwater changed over the years?
8: Mm, Gosh, a lot.
7: Yeah.
8: I've changed a lot. It's changed a lot. I actually started, you want me like myself?
7: Sure.
8: Okay, so I grew up in Ponca City, North Oklahoma. My dad was a career Conoco man.
7: Mm-hmm.
8: And then we moved overseas my junior year of high school.
7: Wow.
8: And then was there through my freshman year of college.
7: Mm-hmm.
8: Transferred to Oklahoma State. I started out as an accounting major.
7: Wow.
8: Yes. For those who remember, Sterling Wetzel, he unfortunately has passed away, but he called me into his office one day after class and said, Ms. Morrison, do you realize that you talk during my class a lot? And I said, yes, sir, I'm so sorry, I do. And he said, Ms. Morrison, do you notice that when you raise your hand to answer a question, you aren't generally correct in your answer? I said, yes, sir, I do, but I was talking and probably didn't hear the question.
7: Right.
8: He says, Ms. Morrison, are you taking Lee Manzer's intro to marketing class? And
7: I said,
8: I am. And he goes, how often do you go? I go, I've never missed a class. He goes, what are you making? And I said, an A. He said, how much do you study? And I said, I really don't. Ms. Morrison, why do you think that you're making an A in that class and you never miss it and you don't study? And I said, well, because it just kind of comes second nature to me and I really enjoy it. He said, I'll get in a little trouble or a lot of trouble if you tell anybody I'm saying this, but you really need to change your major to marketing. Math was always easy for me, and I really enjoyed it, so I thought I was supposed to be a CPA.
7: Right.
8: But that was some of the best advice I ever had. My accounting background has been extremely beneficial and helpful, but I am a marketing person, a salesperson. I love it. I enjoy it. And it's been nothing better than to market and promote a community that you love.
7: Yeah.
8: So Oklahoma State University, my alma mater, I started in the professional world as the receptionist of the chamber.
7: Mm-hmm.
8: And in, let me think. So Court Newkirk was my boss, for anybody that might remember him. He left to take another chamber job. So in 9 months, I went from receptionist to vice president.
7: Wow.
8: Yeah. And so I served in that role. And then as I was vice president, because of a lot of timing, weird things, for about 6 months, I was president, vice president, bookkeeper, and economic development director.
7: In that order?
8: No, all at the same time.
7: Wow.
8: All at the same time. So, you know, I started out my career in the chamber world, and then I switched over to the visitor development world. And we were kind of to your point about how the changes in Stillwater's. And hey, also, by the way, thanks for saying Stillwater's destination marketing and management organization, because that is definitely the industry trend. We kind of we started out as a department of the chamber, and then we were a department of the city, and now we are what's considered best practices and independently operated. We're a 501c6, a structure exactly like that of a chamber, but mainly geared toward visitor development and quality of life.
7: That's been do you think over that time, do you think it was important to take those steps? You kind of already answered this, but to take those steps of being a cheerleader for the community to actually being, for lack of a better general communications term, a marketer for the city?
8: It's funny you say that. Yes. I love the way my career path went.
7: Mm-hmm.
8: Because I was, as the vice president of the chamber, I was the one that worked very closely with our 1,700 chamber members.
7: Right.
8: So I knew the business community very well. I knew the people, the decision makers, how you can combine different groups together to be even more successful. So when I turned into the tourism side, which I was able to connect what I love to do in my free time with what I was going to do for a career choice, it made such complete sense to be able to be that cheerleader. However, I will tell you, when I first started, we were all about the heads and beds.
7: Yeah.
8: If we were at that time called Convention and Visitor Bureaus.
7: Right.
8: Actually, when I started, our organization was called Visitors and Special Events Bureau.
7: Wow.
8: Mm-hmm. No one else in the country, so it was VACE. And I'm like, yeah, that's something you put flowers in. That's so I almost immediately got them to change or really talk to them and say, hey, this is best practices. Let's be Convention and Visitors Bureau. And then about 15 years ago, that went away because a lot of us that were calling ourselves that don't have a convention center. So how could we possibly be, you know what I'm saying?
7: Right, right.
8: So then that's when everybody started using Visit or Explore or like Choose Chicago.
7: Yeah.
8: You know, so that's when we all changed the way our names went. So there have been so many transitions throughout the years. It's been crazy. them to change or really talk to them and say, hey, this is best practices. Let's be Convention and Visitors Bureau. And then about 15 years ago, that went away because a lot of us that were calling ourselves that don't have a convention center. So how could we possibly be, you know what I'm saying?
7: Right, right.
8: So then that's when everybody started using Visit or Explore or like Choose Chicago.
7: Yeah.
8: You know, so that's when we all.

0: practice and why.
1: Right.
0: And how it will work here and how we need to tweak it, or, you know, it's just been very fascinating. And, you know, when I first started, Dave, there was no such thing as email and internet.
1: That's true.
0: And, you know, we did, there was no desktop publishing. We did everything with clip art.
1: Wow.
0: And rolls of lines.
1: Yeah.
0: And so that's just so funny to me now why everybody's freaking out over AI. And I'm like, you're my age or older, and you have seen a lot of change in our industry. Yeah. It's just another change.
1: Right.
0: You know, we can go with the flow, but if you're not willing to make those changes, you're going to be pretty insignificant at some point. You have to stick with the times and do what's considered best. And so I've always been a big studier of our industry.
1: Well, and your industry is constantly evolving.
0: Always.
1: And you've kind of alluded to that in the transition from clip art all the way to AI.
0: Uh-huh.
1: And your audiences have changed over time too. Kind of give folks an idea of who the perfect Stillwater visitor is, the person that you're going for.
0: Well, and that's kind of what I was saying a minute ago, and I completely lost track of what I was saying, but it used to be all about the heads and beds.
1: Right.
0: If people didn't spend the night in town, the organization like I represent today was not interested. It needed to be overnight visitors. And then finally, a lot of us were like, hold on a minute, especially in a town like ours, if you can get somebody to Stillwater and they have a great experience for the day, you're going to bring them back for another day, and then they're going to spend the night, and then they're going to spend more time with us. So it was just so narrowly focused because of our funding source.
1: Mm-hmm.
0: Because our funding source, it was actually hotels that started the hotel tax.
1: Uh-huh.
0: It started in Detroit, Michigan, and they're the ones who started it. They're like, we want an organization that will market to this community to put people in our hotels.
1: Right.
0: And that's why the heads and beds thing was a thing.
1: Mm-hmm.
0: But then we're like, okay, hold on a minute. We need to look a little bit more broader.
1: Mm-hmm.
0: So we're like, okay, now we're looking at the day visitors and the overnight visitors. And hey, guess what? The leisure visitors, they're a big deal. They may be there for a day or also overnight. So our markets have completely broadened to be not just overnight visitors, day visitors, leisure visitors, business visitors, corporate visitors. I mean, all of those have become a thing. And it didn't used to be, but it certainly is now. There's no doubt about it. Because you have to do that. But then also, if you even look at the last decade, we have transitioned more into marketing and promoting businesses in the community, because we, as a destination marketing and management organization, we don't have hotel rooms,
1: right,
0: catering services, event venues, any of these things, but we need our partners to be able to sell that. We market and promote products we don't control at all, but we need them and we need that partnership. So now we're doing a ton of marketing for businesses and our partners. So definitely it has broadened immensely the responsibilities and really the things we've kind of taken on ourselves to best promote the community that we represent.
1: We're talking with Christy Morrison, President and CEO of Visit Stillwater, and we're learning about destination marketing, and we'll learn more about destination marketing and what it's like to market a college town when we come back to On the Front Porch.
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0: is it's evolved from a convention and visitors bureau to a visit community, but then also has really taken on a new world into destination marketing and management in there as well. What is it like having that career in a college town?
1: There are some very good people in my industry. Mm-hmm. Very, very few are marketing and promoting the community where they graduated from college.
0: That's true.
1: And there are, frankly, very, very few quintessential college towns left in the country. Mm-hmm. It's the best.
0: Yeah.
1: I love it. I think obviously there's challenges for any destination, but I absolutely love the energy. We even trademarked America's Friendliest College Town because we truly do believe that we can fulfill that brand promise.
0: Right, right.
1: When people come to Stillwater, I'll share with you, I'm very good friends with Dan Shim, who is the me in Norman. Mm-hmm. Of course, everybody's going to assume that we don't get along, but we're very good friends. Yeah. We share ideas often. We market together. We do a lot of things together. He has the complete opposite challenge that we have. You know, we're not on a major interstate. If you're coming to Stillwater, you're generally coming to Stillwater for a reason.
0: Right.
1: He has the opposite challenge. And I did a customer service training for their front desk hotel.
0: Really?
1: Folks. Okay. In Norman. And I used to do a lot of that Pride program. And so right before break, I said, hey, I want all of you to take that sticky I have at your place and write down, if somebody comes to the front desk and ask you what is there to do in Norman, what is your answer? So they all filled it out. And then next break, I counted it. Over 80% of the responses said, go to Bricktown.
0: In a different city.
1: Yeah.
0: Wow.
1: So I was thinking, okay, my challenge is getting people to drive 12 minutes off the interstate to come to Stillwater.
0: Yeah.
1: His challenge is, don't go to Moore or Oklahoma City,
0: right,
1: or Midwest City. I mean, right, they're right there in a metroplex, so mm-hmm, they have a complete opposite. They may be spending the night there, but they're not filling up with gas, eating, shopping, all of those things. So I was like, ooh. So it kind of made us both realize we have similar yet opposite.
0: Right.
1: And of course, they're three times as big as we are. So if you want to go to a college town, you're going to come to Stillwater.
0: Yeah.
1: You know, so, I mean, it's completely different things. What I love is when I go to different meetings, conferences, events, and because of our success in athletics, maybe not recently, but
0: at one point, yeah,
1: it's going to come back this year. I know,
0: yes,
1: it is.
0: Yes.
1: But everybody sees it. And even if you're not necessarily a sports fan, you cannot deny the fact that without athletics, you don't see a university in the community as much nationally,
0: yeah,
1: as you do because of that.
0: Right.
1: And so that feeling is the reason a lot of people come here. Like, I've talked to a lot of people from Oregon that cannot wait to come to Stillwater on October 12th,
0: right,
1: to see the quintessential college town on a game day.
0: Yeah.
1: They've heard about our tailgate. They've heard about all of the fun things that we have, and Eskimo Joe's and the Hideaway and all of these staples that we have. And it's just so fun. It makes you very proud to be able to promote that, for sure.
0: Where do you get your ideas for bringing folks into your communities? Because I know that you travel a lot. How do you take those, what you find in other places, and implement them here?
1: I mean, when I go to different events, for instance, I'm going to one next week that's called ESTO through the U.S. Travel Association. I actually have meetings set up during every break and every meal. Mm-hmm. Because while I'm there, I'm going to take advantage of that. And so there's a group of us that informally meet all the time representing college towns.
0: Yeah.
1: And there's a whole lot of, what do you do when? What happens if?
0: Yeah.
1: I will tell you, and I'm going to brag big time, there is not another destination marketing CEO that I know of that has the close working relationship with their athletic department as we do.
0: Yeah.
1: And of course, a big part of that is I've known Chad Weiberg for 35 years,
0: right,
1: and he and I've been good friends forever. Jesse Martin, he sits on our board of directors. We've always had, in fact, Chad, the first board he joined when he moved back to Stillwater was our board.
0: Really?
1: Mm-hmm. I called him immediately because, yeah, you know, we've been friends forever. I'm like, okay, everybody's going to try to snag you up, but you're mine. So he served us 6 years, and now Jesse's serving. It's just nice to be able to have those relationships. Our industry, obviously, like I told you a minute ago, is I study it. I read about it. I read all of the pros and the cons and the this and the that of everything. But it's all about relationships.
0: Yeah.
1: That's how you make things happen internally, but that's also how you make things happen externally.
0: Right.
1: And with those relationships, I can call people and have those candid conversations that we're having the challenge with this. How did you, because I know you faced it as well. Or, you know, just questions that we get asked often. How do you answer those when it's you think you know the answer, but there's no way to prove the answer? And I hate that kind of thing. You know, that's where you have to really balance. You have a limited budget. So do you spend that budget doing what you're supposed to be doing or proving that you know what you're doing is working?
0: Oh, yeah.
1: Which is oftentimes a lot when we're expensive. Well, I need to find the research we can afford. So that's why I make all those calls and say, okay, who's really good? Who can we afford? Can we do something together?
0: Mm-hmm.
1: There's a lot of times that I share costs with other university cities or cities in the state of Oklahoma. If we're sharing a cost and we're all getting the same benefit, why would we not do it?
0: Right. Right.
1: But you can't do that without the relationships.
0: To that point, talk about the relationship between Visit Stillwater and the city of Stillwater, because that's been very important over the past few years.
1: It is. Well, it's imperative just from our funding source. It's, you know, it started in Detroit, like I said, but most destination marketing organizations are funded through we call it a visitor tax.
0: Mm-hmm.
1: It was originally called a hotel tax. But the hotels don't pay that. The visitors do.
0: That's true.
1: So we changed the name because that's, in fact, who is being taxed. The tax in the state of Oklahoma is very low compared to other places. We did increase it for the first time 4 years ago from 4% to 7% for the first time in 37 years.
0: Wow.
1: It was, and I would imagine we'll probably increase it again at some point in the next few years just because we are on such the low side now for the state of Oklahoma. And that might be leaving some money on the table that we could be using for great amenities here in our community, museums, attractions, ball fields, that type of thing. But because it is a tax, obviously it goes through the municipality. However, I will tell you the Oklahoma Tax Commission actually collects ours.
0: Really?
1: They do. And that has been a great change for us because now we can also collect from the short-term rental properties. And Stillwater has over 500.
0: Wow.
1: And we do, because of that, if we know that you exist, we add you to our website. We will help get the word out for you because we want to also help represent the short-term rental properties. And so, yeah, we have a lot. It'll fluctuate, but it'll fluctuate by 100 and 150 depending on what time of year.
0: That's true.
1: For obvious reasons for a college town. But we are able to get the word out for them. But we have a very close working relationship with the city. We all have the same goals. We want the community to prosper. Everything we do is about sales tax.
0: Mm-hmm.
1: Everything we do is to get people to spend money to generate sales tax. We have the only state in the entire country that the municipalities are funded solely through sales tax, or at least predominantly through sales tax.
0: Right.
1: So they obviously have a big interest in what we do because everything we do benefits to make sure that we can pay for the infrastructure, essential services, fire, police, all those things.
0: Well, and one thing just briefly is the gateway, what's been described by the mayor actually as the gateway to Stillwater, the new airport terminal here.
1: That's
0: in Stillwater.
1: Right.
0: What does that mean from your standpoint, whenever you're bringing somebody in for the first time to visit your town?
1: Oh, it's amazing. Well, getting the air service almost 10 years to the day, that was a big deal. I traveled with Gary Johnson, our previous airport director, to help him make that happen because we saw that air service was imperative. To be able to fly directly into Stillwater on American Airlines is amazing. That new terminal is transitional. They were able to do wonderful things with what they had, but this new terminal, just perceptually, and anybody with any sort of flight anxiety, I think that just how professionally done it is, is going to make you just feel so much better. Okay, so Donna Barden, who is the head American Airlines person, I think I told you this morning, she was there in the afternoon flight welcoming people. A woman got off the flight and she saw that she looked really nervous and she said, "I'm in the wrong place." And Donna said, "Well, where do you think you are?" And she said, "Well, I'm supposed to be in Stillwater, Oklahoma, but that's not where I am." And she said, "Ma'am, you are definitely in Stillwater, Oklahoma." And she goes, "No, I'm not." And finally, Donna with American Airlines said, "Oh, how long have you been gone?" She said, "I've been gone 10 days. And Donna said, "Oh, well, you flew out of one terminal, but you flew into the new terminal." And, I mean, can you imagine? That would be very discombobulating,
0: right,
1: I'm
0: right.
1: sure. She probably had no idea. I think that is the most hilarious story. But it just shows you the difference between she flew out, that meant you walked on the tarmac.
0: Yeah.
1: You went up a ramp. You got in. Here you went on a jet bridge into the terminal. It was beautiful. And I could see where it would be a little distracting. But it just shows the absolute difference. It is a wonderful first class terminal. So we as Stillwater residents in the region, as we continue to support it, I would anticipate we'll have additional flights. Who knows, maybe an additional airline at some point, but it was built to accommodate that expansion. So we really need people to fly American Airlines. In fact, that partnership, like you said, do we work well with the city? The city is now contracted with us. This last year is when we became the official marketing arm of the airport. So not only are we promoting the community, we're promoting the airport as well, which obviously has big ties.
0: Yeah.
1: Like, it is a little weird, to be honest with you, to convince people to use it to fly out.
0: Yeah.
1: Because it's not our job to ask people to go to other destinations.
0: Right.
1: But it is our job to make sure people, you know, are loyal to SWO, the Stillwater Regional Airport. So that has been a transition for me.
0: Yeah.
1: Complete opposite of what my life has been for the past 30 years. But I think we've done a pretty good job.
0: We're talking with Christy Morrison of Visit Stillwater here on the front porch. And we'll have more with her coming up in just a couple of minutes.
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0: And we're on the front porch with Christy Morrison. She is the president and CEO of Visit Stillwater in Stillwater, Oklahoma. And Christy, you've been with this organization about 30 years, and you've seen it from the beginning to where it is now. If you were to sit down with a small town somewhere in Kansas or Oklahoma, and they said, "Hey, what's the magic sauce?" What would you tell them? What kind of advice would you have for them as they grew their industry?
1: You know, I have actually helped a lot of destinations with that for sure. The funny source generally is a hotel tax. Mm-hmm. There are some communities who are very tourism centric, and they do recognize the importance. And so there are some organizations that are funded out of the general fund money.
0: Right.
1: If they are wanting to pass a hotel tax or a visitor tax, as we prefer, I am more than happy to help with that. I've been doing it actually over 30 years, so I am happy to help. I will tell you, though, I've had some communities ask me for assistance in passing a tax to go toward what should be coming out of general fund money.
0: Oh,
1: and I am unwilling to do that. Yeah. I feel like if you're going to tax our visitors, you need to be doing things that will enhance the visitor stay and experience.
0: Right.
1: So if you're passing a visitor tax, it needs to be used for tourism and visitor development or quality of life amenities for the residents that will also attract visitors.
0: Yeah.
1: Because so much, and that's why I've kind of changed our mindset, and I've been trying to help, and it has changed actually nationwide, that we are quality of life organizations.
0: I can see that.
1: Everything we do improves the quality of life of residents, because the reasons people visit us are the exact same reasons people want to live here, mm-hmm. and vice versa. So I help people with that a lot. I also am very cognizant of the fact that you need to have great oversight for your funding source. You need to have a board of directors, most likely. Sometimes advisory boards aren't as effective as a board of directors, because I am the only destination marketing organization in the world who has transitioned the same organization from chamber to city to independent. I come from a very interesting standpoint. So I've been on panels all over the place, and I do help people with when they're considering what structure is best. There is a reason why the independent structure works best,
0: mm-hmm.
1: for a lot of different reasons. And that's why about 80% of us nationwide are independently structured. So I can help with those different things. You know, a lot of people say, yeah, but this is what works great in our community. I'm like, yeah, that's what works great for people.
0: Yeah.
1: Not necessarily your community.
0: Right.
1: And there is a difference. So, you know, you have to look at that. I mean, if I was all about what was best for me, maybe it would be city benefits and long-term retirement,
0: right.
1: You know, but if you want to do what's truly best to represent your community, there's a reason why it is the independent organization. So that's why I've always been very, very studious of the industry and why things work and why they don't. And that's why I can help people out. And I'm happy to do that. In fact, people will learn a lot from the mistakes I've made, too.
0: Yeah. Yeah.
1: I mean, here's what we tried. It didn't work, and I should have seen it coming, but I didn't. And that's why I would suggest you don't go that route, or you go this route. And I'm more than happy to share all the good and the bad, because that's how you learn. Mm-hmm. And there's a lot of marketing things we've tried over the years that have just blown the socks off, and there's some we're like, oof.
0: Lesson learned.
1: We're going to need to tweak that. Or, you know, what we thought in our head was great. It was very difficult to transition into explaining it to others.
0: Yeah.
1: And, I mean, things have changed over the years. We used to write paragraphs. Now you need to have bullet points.
0: Yeah.
1: I mean, you need to not have as many words. You need to have pictures. So just things have changed a lot. And you just, what worked 10 years ago, some of it's just not going to work today. So that's why on the whole structure, you know, most communities have realized that there is strong tourism everywhere.
0: Right.
1: And frankly, tourism is what helps local businesses do more and better. The residents hopefully help them stay open, but the visitors is what's going to help them expand and grow their business. And so those, I'm happy that most communities, even some smaller ones that you wouldn't think, they have some form of visitor development, but you have to invest in it. You can't just assume it's going to happen. And here's the thing. I would never in a million years say that we're responsible for every visitor that comes to town, because that's completely untrue.
0: Right.
1: We do feel a responsibility to help ensure that they have a great experience while they're here, mm-hmm. in multiple different ways. So hopefully we're at least encouraging the return visit, mm-hmm. at some point in some way.
0: That, on a personal note, that actually was the reason why I took my family to Mount Airy, North Carolina, because of the way I felt whenever I was there. Now, Mount Airy is the home of Andy Griffith. It's what Mayberry was based off of. And I had that Mayberry vibe while I was there.
1: I knew you would love Mayberry.
0: Yeah. Well, yeah. I mean, I'm kind of predisposed to that. But yeah, I really felt like I was in Mayberry, you know, North Carolina, wherever it may be. But I felt it. And I brought my family back there for the 4th of July because of the way I felt the first time I was there. How do you create that feeling in Stillwater, Oklahoma?
1: That is such a good question. Well, I've been involved in so many surveys about, mm-hmm. our community. And every survey ever done in the last 35 years that I promoted Stillwater through the chamber and through Visit for, mm-hmm. 30 years, the surveys done internally and externally to Stillwater, the three top things have always been the same. Always. Oklahoma State University. When you think of Stillwater, what, right. do you think? Oklahoma State University, Eskimo Joe's, and Friendly.
0: Oh, wow.
1: And the fact that Friendly kept coming up time and time again just made us so proud. So, I don't know, probably 20 years ago, we just started saying, well, you know, Stillwater is America's friendliest college town. And we just kind of kept throwing it out there, and it would come, and it would go, and we just started using it and everything.
0: Yeah.
1: Well, then I noticed there's a town in Oregon who started using it.
0: Really?
1: Mm-hmm.
0: Wow.
1: And I'm like, you know what? I don't mind if anybody in Stillwater uses it, but no other community is going to be using America's Friendliest College Town. So we did. We trademarked it.
0: Yeah.
1: And that's not super easy to do.
0: Right.
1: You have to prove the use of it in everything from advertising, radio, social media, website, all the things. But we were approved for that fairly quickly. And so they don't get to use it anymore. But we do. And we, in fact, it's on the Chamber's website. The university's used it. Athletics uses it. I love it when I see people using it in advertising.
0: Yeah.
1: Because it is a feeling that you have. You said that so accurately. You know, a brand is a feeling.
0: Yeah.
1: A logo is part of the brand.
0: Yep.
1: And that's why we strongly feel that we can promote America's Friendliest College Town. And a big part, you asked me how we do that. A lot of that is helping our business partners get the word out about what they do. Mm-hmm. Sometimes, like, I will just say this, it makes the vein in the middle of my forehead pop out when somebody says in their advertising, best kept secret. Now, how does that make any sense?
0: Right.
1: Let's not call us that. Let's not do that. Let's come up with something else to promote your business, not best kept secret. Let's promote something that is very positive about your business.
0: Yeah.
1: And so we kind of jump in there and help people get the word out and in the proper ways. You know, it's frustrating to me too, and I see how it happens that people invest all their time and money in social media, which I do think is very important.
0: Yeah.
1: But every bit of your social media should be directing people back to your website.
0: Yeah.
1: Every bit of advertising you do should go to a website. People have very short term, their attention span.
0: Yeah.
1: If you make me scroll on your Facebook page two or three times, I'm done looking.
0: Right.
1: I'm going to go somewhere else. You need to have a website where people can easily find all the things that there are to do. Mm-hmm. In fact, I have been criticized more than once about our calendar of events by my counterparts. They think we're so ridiculous for promoting all the community events that they should only be events that bring in visitors. And I said, I get where you're coming from. However, the visitors coming in are oftentimes interested in local events. Local events will oftentimes be the evening function for a conference or convention we're having in Stillwater. They can attend that community event. They're not having to pay for entertainment that evening, and they're boosting the attendance and the success of our community event. So I get it. I'll take it. I get criticism a lot that our calendar is too inclusive. However, I know for a fact that it is by far the most looked page on our website, and how many groups depend on it to set their meeting dates, their event dates, their family activities, their homeschool activities.
0: Right.
1: I mean, so, but I do also think that that calendar helps with the America's Friendliest College Town and the atmosphere and the feeling people are going to have when they come to our community. And we try to see that in our website, our social media, the feel of our print ads, the digital ads. We want them to be fun, always be fun.
0: We are talking with Christy Morrison. She is the CEO and president. Am I getting that in the right order? Is it interchangeable?
1: I've been called it a lot of things, Dave. That's close enough.
0: Okay, good. She is the president and CEO of Visit Stillwater and a marketing professional, a destination marketing professional. And we're going to be talking more with her about the importance of destination marketing and what a future destination marketer could do in their college career, but then also as they build their career. We're going to talk more about that with Christy coming up here in just a couple of minutes on the front porch on KFRM.
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0: We're back on the front porch with Christy Morrison, president and CEO of Visit Stillwater in Stillwater, Oklahoma. And Christy, let's dive into destination marketing. This whole perception of marketing a community, marketing anything, has really changed over the years, and it's really, the industry has changed and has kind of become more of a destination side of it. It's not just I'm a city. It is, we're going to make this the place where people want to go.
1: Yeah, it has changed. So I can't even tell you how many ways that the industry's changed. Because we are in a college town, I have been a guest speaker at many classes on campus mm-hmm. over the years. What I do didn't even used to be in textbooks.
0: Right.
1: And it certainly wasn't in textbooks correctly. I'm like, yeah, I can see where they wrote that.
0: Yeah.
1: That's not really the way it goes down.
0: Yeah.
1: You know, and so it's definitely changed. In fact, it was never a consideration for a career path, and now it is.
0: Mm-hmm.
1: And I think part of that is because you can combine what you like to do with your career, mm-hmm. which is going to make it a whole lot easier to get up in the morning. Like, here's the thing. If you're very much an introvert, like, I will tell you, my sister is a software engineer.
0: Oh, wow.
1: She thinks I have the absolute worst job ever created on the face of the planet. And I would be offended, but I think the same as hers.
0: Yeah.
1: I could never do what she does, and right. she could never do what I do. If you don't like people and you don't like to smile, this is not the right career path for you. Because I can tell you, it's exhausting being happy all day long. But that's your job.
0: That's true.
1: That is 100% your job, because everything we do is the positive story about our destination. We recognize not every destination's perfect, and there's things that we have challenges, but we have a flair for being able to make it positive.
0: Mm-hmm.
1: So I will tell you that a lot of people ask, you know, what was your degree in? My degree ended up being in marketing with a lot of accounting background.
0: Right.
1: And then they're like, well, don't you wish now that you had been in hospitality and tourism management? And I would have told you up until recently, no, because as marketing and management professionals, we are representing that market. We are That's representing
0: true.
1: The hotels and the restaurants, the museums and the attractions. However, they are now broadening a bit, and some universities are going more that there is a destination marketing focus for mm-hmm. some of them. But that really is the area that we market and promote.
0: Yeah.
1: So in a way, it's good to have the knowledge of those industries, but you really just need to know how to get the word out about them. Like, it's our job to get people to Stillwater. It's your job to get people into your hotel, into your restaurant, into your business. We, of course, jump in and do everything we can to help make that happen.
0: Right.
1: But if I was going back to college, A, I would be a professor's worst nightmare, I'm sure. But if you wanted to be a destination marketing professional, I would definitely concentrate in the marketing and the management area. If you want to be in a leadership position, I would definitely have some accounting background, because especially when you are working with tax dollars, you want to make sure that every dollar spent is a dollar that you wouldn't mind seeing talked about on the front page of a newspaper.
0: Yeah.
1: I mean, there's a lot of responsibility that goes to that. Having said all that, hospitality is probably the only industry where you could truly start at the very bottom, ended up at the very top.
0: Mm-hmm.
1: Because I have been in many hotels where a person started being a house cleaner, front desk clerk, and now they're the general manager. And hospitality, you know, ringing the registers at a retail shop and then owning the retail shop. So it's real, and it is the largest industry in the world.
0: Right.
1: So it's great to have those opportunities and the opportunities for advancement. But, you know, you also have to have a really strong work ethic and a drive and a want to do more. It's fun to watch some people's career paths, because I've been in it long enough to see people go from a intern to a salesperson to the director of sales to the vice president of sales and the larger DMOs.
0: Right.
1: And then all of a sudden they're the CEO, and I'm like, yeah, they earned that.
0: Yeah.
1: They worked every step up. But it's the initiative. It's your work ethic. It's the things that you want to do. Consistently wanting more education. There is a lot of education in our world.
0: Mm-hmm.
1: There are regional tourism organizations. There's Destinations Marketing International, which is kind of our mothership.
0: Mm-hmm.
1: There's the U.S. Travel Association, which is the event I'm going to next week. So you have a desire to do more and to do better and to advance. There's a lot of that out there. And so if if you're in a DMO or you want to be, I would definitely always request to be able to take advantage of those opportunities. If you are interested, if somebody's listening is like, oh man, it sounds like that's something I'd want to do, chances are I might know somebody in a destination that you're interested in representing. I've connected a lot of people.
7: Oh, yeah.
1: In fact, we had Cushy was one of our favorite interns. She was from Oklahoma State. She came to us through a class that we hosted here and knew kind of what she wanted to do. She wanted to be in a bigger city than Stillwater ultimately. I'm very good friends with the director in Wichita, and she has been a full-time employee at Visit Wichita for a couple of years now.
7: Wow.
1: Mm-hmm.
7: That's great.
1: She's done a great job. In fact, she took them through there, and we actually, I'm just going to brag for a minute, but we earned our accreditation before Wichita. But Cushy did help Wichita through that whole process. In fact, I think we're the smallest DMO to ever earn accreditation.
7: Wow.
1: Yeah. So that, I mean, it's a beast. It's over 100 items, and most of those items will have 10 or more items under them. It took me a long time. In fact, that's pretty much when I worked in the office by myself for 3 or 4 months in 2000.
7: Yeah.
1: I pretty much worked on accreditation.
7: Wow.
1: But it's just, that's neat though, that she was able to intern with us. There are a lot of internships. And another thing, because we're so small, I might be doing a bit of a disservice, but a lot of DMOs with bigger destinations, they'll have a sales department, they'll have a sports department, a services department, a leisure sales department. So if you're into vacationing people, that's your thing. If you're big into sports, you can run with the sports authority and help in that area. If you love to sell, there you go. If you like to provide, make sure people have all the decorations and the information and all that stuff that they need, then you could be in the services department. So a lot of destination marketing organizations that are much bigger than ours, there's an area that you could fit what you love to do in your free time with what you're going to do as a career track. So there's a lot of options out there.
0: What is the future of destination marketing? Because a lot has changed, but the windshield, the view of the industry has got to be pretty vast.
1: Well, I told myself I was never going to say this word again, but if the pandemic taught us anything, everybody said it's going to all change. We're going to do everything remotely now. Everything's going to be online. There's got to be no more meetings and events and conferences. And that took 2 years for everybody to go, forget it. We want to be with people.
0: Yeah.
1: And so AI is really a concern at every event I go to. Is AI going to take over what we do? Well, I've already said our job is very much relationship.
0: Yeah.
1: It's very much working with people that you like, doing. People want to travel with people.
0: Yeah.
1: They don't want to travel with a computer. I think that a lot of people are intimidated by that. I'm not. I think that it's going to assist us in doing what we do better.
0: Yeah.
1: I will say, though, that I've tested this several times, that AI is great, but use your trusted source for information, because I've plugged in Stillwater events on numerous occasions and the information's been correct, but not for this year. That's where it was held last year, or that was the time it started 2 years ago, but that's not when it starts now. So it's going to take years for that to actually settle out, I think. So always use your trusted source, but we can also use that to help, you know, accentuate what we do a little bit more. Unfortunately, we were at the top of every search until Google AI, and now we're not. But I would trust that people might look down a couple to actually read where the trusted source of information is coming, you know. So there's going to be a lot of opportunities. I don't see what we do going away. It's just too important, particularly the fact that we're so instrumental in generating so much sales tax for destinations. If you quit having the visitors come in, people are going to come into any destination just because the benefits, I think, that we provide is why they come back. And it is why a lot of people, like most of the events that occur out at the Expo Center, Nicole's brought them in through her contacts.
0: Yeah.
1: I mean, there's a lot of events in the community that would not be here if it wasn't for what we do. And the fact that we make sure that they have a great experience while here so they continue to come back. If we lose an event, we don't forget about them. We'll get them back.
0: Yeah.
1: Because they'll go somewhere else and realize, oh, well, Stillwater did this and this and this and this. And so that's how we bring them back into the fold. I see us progressing. I don't see us ever going away. It's just too important, the role that we play.
0: If someone is interested in starting a destination marketing organization or just thinking about how they can help sell their community, how can they reach out to you?
1: Yeah, just call email Christy, and it's spelled weird. My parents misspelled my name.
0: Really?
1: Yeah.
0: Well, I know it's spelled differently. I didn't know if they just
1: it
0: was on purpose.
1: No, it drives my mom crazy when I say that. It's C-R-I-S-T-Y, Christy at visitstillwater.org. Or you can actually just go to our website, visitstillwater.org. Go to the bottom about us, and there's our email, our pictures, and you'll know how to get a hold of us. But I'm happy to help out anyone, absolutely, because truly, especially if you're in Oklahoma, because I truly do believe the stronger we all are, the better our state will be. And I am very excited about our current tourism director. I think it's a good move after the last few that we've had. In fact, she and I text and we email and we talk often, and she really does care. And so she does believe that the stronger each of our individual destinations are, the better our state's going to be. But I am happy to help. I know she's happy to help as well.
0: Christy Morrison, the president and CEO of Visit Stillwater, thanks for going on with us here on the Front Porch.
1: Thank you. It's been a pleasure.
7: Hi, this is Kyle Bauer with Plain Talk, with the girl that's surprised to know that frogs don't drink. They can't hold the little beer mug.
1: Uh-huh.
7: See, their little hands won't come around. They just can't. Yeah. No, they don't drink at all, even water.
8: They don't drink water?
7: Nope. They just absorb it through their skin.
8: Oh, okay.
7: And it's like, so I was thinking, well, if somebody thought they were going to do a frog a favor by squirting water in his mouth, they might just choke him to death.
8: Right.
7: So don't just wet him down.
8: Yeah.
7: Wet the frog down. So that's good to know, especially if you're a frog enthusiast.
8: Uh-huh.
7: Yeah.
8: Yes. Yeah. You know, that was just in the news about a week ago, a same similar type story, that people who capture spiders in the house and set them outside, that you shouldn't do that because they're house spiders and they're not used to being outside.
7: Okay.
8: And they're saying that that's actually more cruel or something.
7: Than just killing them.
8: I guess.
7: Yeah.
8: Because they don't know how to survive outside.
7: So we gave a birthday card to our grandson over the weekend. He's turning 14. Mm-hmm. And we don't think anyone in the whole family got the card. And Lisa and I just thought it was hilarious. It was two whales that were on the beach, and they were enjoying laying out on the beach in their recliner. And they says, well, this is going to go good as long as some do-gooder doesn't come by and throw us back in the ocean.
8: Oh.
7: We just thought that was hilarious. And no, everybody was like,
8: huh?
7: Yeah. Yeah. So
8: yeah.
7: I don't know if they don't know what a do-gooder is or understand that whales get beached. I don't know.
8: And people are usually very concerned about it.
7: Right.
8: And you got to get them back in the water before they die.
7: The one that just kills me is after the Valdez incident, where all the oil was spilled up there, and there was wildlife that was covered in oil, and they spent millions of dollars capturing birds and seals to get the oil off of them. And one, they had gotten a seal and got him all cleaned up, got him rehabilitated, and a whole group of them went out to the ocean and turned him loose, and he swam out about 40 feet, and a gigantic I don't know if it was a shark or a whale
8: came
7: just
8: along.
7: Ate him just like that, right in front of everybody. And it's but at least it didn't have that soapy taste.
8: I go back still to the, I know I've told you about this one, the guy that had the turkey stuck in it, caught in his semi-truck, and he worked and worked, and he was filming it. Then when he finally let the turkey ran out and got run over by
7: broke
8: by
7: somebody else's.
8: Yes, after he'd spent all this time helping it get out and
7: run
8: free.
7: Did you catch over the weekend that the roundabouts over by Manhattan, there was a big truck that...
8: I actually can do you one better.
7: Oh, did you see it? Did you get past it?
8: We did get past it, but
7: I guess they had the highway blocked for like 4 hours.
8: Mm-hmm.
7: For those who don't know what we're talking about, in the last year, the KDOT has put in two roundabouts on Highway 24 just north of Manhattan. And a lot of us are going, this is not a good design. Well, immediately when they got it done, they did some change to it. Well, I think, again, any of us that followed a big truck or... we're going, this is a major highway. This is not a residential area. And, well, I guess how big a truck was this?
8: Oh, I mean, it was a big...
7: Like
8: semi-type, oversized load.
7: Long and wide?
8: And wide.
7: And did he have lots and lots of wheels and axles under it?
8: Oh, I think so. We went by fairly quickly.
7: How did you get by? Because, I mean, it looked like to me, and I'd heard it had been blocked for 4 hours.
8: Well, they were letting people by at that point.
7: They had a flagger.
8: There was somebody, yes, flagging traffic and going by. So we just kind of looked and commented on it as we went by.
7: Well, but we went by about 5 o'clock yesterday afternoon, both of the roundabouts, and it appeared that the truck had what I said all along, well, just wait till winter. The snow plows will take care of this whole thing.
8: Mm-hmm.
7: And they'd crushed several of the curbs.
8: Yes.
7: And had gotten off in the mud and some of it, and, you know, they just had a mess there, so... Anyway, yeah. I think everybody that's been watching this deal goes, whoever that designer was, he's probably going to lose his job. And if he doesn't, he needs to be shipped to Alaska.
8: Oh, shipped to Alaska might not be such a bad thing.
7: Sure.
8: I don't know.
7: Sure.
8: I'd like to go to Alaska.
7: Yeah, a lot of road guys up in Alaska.
8: So, you know, it was Pyteek weekend, and everybody was downtown, and there might have been a few porta potties around.
7: There is. There was a lot of them, which is very handy.
8: Yeah, it is. It's very handy. So in New York, they have introduced a futuristic solution for public restroom access. You know, have you ever been in the city? I especially remember this in Europe. And like, you've been walking around, touring things, you know, as a tourist. And sometimes it's hard to find a place to use the restroom.
7: You got
8: to
7: just ask them.
8: Yeah, you have to ask. And then a lot of them, you have to purchase something.
7: Yeah, or pay to use the bathroom.
8: Pay to use the bathroom. All right, so New York has launched high-tech robot toilets that will soon dot the streets. This week, the first 2 of 17 modular bathrooms from a company called Throne Labs... I liked the name, are now in operation, aiming to help residents and visitors find a clean place to relieve themselves on the go. I mean, that's the thing, too, is sometimes, you know, you'll find a porta potty somewhere like that, and man, you don't want to go in there.
7: Yeah.
8: You know?
7: Well, or there's a long line.
8: Yes.
7: And you don't know, you know, it's like, well, is this a 20-minute line or a 2-minute line?
8: And it's been there a long time, and these self-cleaning toilets can be accessed by texting a number or using special tap cards. Which will be distributed by community organizations.
7: So you pay.
8: You pay, but you'll have... Well, or it says will be distributed by community organizations, meaning maybe they'll be handing some of them out for free to people. Once inside, users have a strict 10-minute limit.
7: I had caught that.
8: Gotta be in and out
7: in
8: 10
7: happened?
8: Minutes.
7: The door flies open or what?
8: I don't know. An automated voice will remind users when their time is running out, and after the limit, the door will open automatically.
7: You know, just think if you haven't quite finished it, now you got the pressure of a countdown, 29, 28, 27, and you know the door's going to fly open when it hits zero.
8: That could be a little bit stressful.
7: Yeah, I guess.
8: Anyway, it will expose the user to the outside world. If someone doesn't exit, Throne Lab staff will be alerted and can call for assistance if necessary. While some early users appreciate the cleanliness and touch-free experience, advocates have raised concerns about accessibility. There is actually a coalition called the Free to Pee Coalition.
7: Mm-hmm.
8: They warn that requiring a smartphone or tap card may prevent homeless individuals from being able to use the facilities. But I figured that's what they meant by community organizations distributing the tap cards is that.
7: And I figured the time limit was so people literally didn't set up home in there.
8: Right.
7: Yeah.
8: Yeah. Yeah, exactly. Sure. But anyway, so, you know, might be the start of something that will.
7: It really is a stressor in, I'll just say Europe, because I don't remember exactly what country, but you always had to keep change because there was like a turnstile.
8: Right, yes.
7: And you'd have to draw it, and then you had to figure out how the turnstile, more than one person, in fact,
9: Voice of the Plains, 550 AM, KFRN, Salina, Kansas.
7: And there was a turnstile, and the person ahead of me was with our group and didn't have the euro or whatever it cost to go in there.
8: Mm-hmm.
7: And I gave him a euro. But then he put the euro in, and he pulled the turnstile the wrong way and lost his money.
8: Oh, no.
7: And I said, you know, sorry, I'm going ahead of you. But when I come out, I'll give you one more chance.
8: To do this.
7: And
8: say, watch how it's done.
7: Watch how it's done.
8: Yeah, I remember.
7: But it wasn't like 10 cents. I mean, a euro was like right. a dollar plus.
8: Right, know, yeah. So. And I mean, I understand if you were in a high tourism type area somewhere in, you know, Italy or whatnot, and you just felt like that was the only reason people were coming into your business,
7: right.
8: and they were in and out and in and out.
7: And you had to maintain the bathroom.
8: You had to keep them clean.
7: You got hundreds of people coming through. Mm-hmm. And yeah, I get that too.
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13: It's the Weekend Daily News Drop Recap, your quick rewind of everything you might have missed this week. 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
14: And now the Daily News Drop. The Dow gained 479 points on Friday. The S&P 500 added 39. And the NASDAQ gained 129 on the week. Wall Street is heading into a big week for jobs, inflation, and interest rates. Tuesday brings the latest JOLTS report on job openings, giving investors another read on the labor market. Wednesday is loaded. ADP private payrolls, revised GDP personal spending, and most importantly, the Fed's preferred inflation gauge, the core PCE price index. It'll all be here on the DND. There's also a parade of Federal Reserve officials speaking throughout the week. So traders will be on every comment, looking for nods on inflation and future rate hikes. On the earnings side this week, watch CarMax, Accenture, and Nike. University of Michigan's Consumer Sentiment Index falling to 48.1% in September. That is a four-month low and down 15% since January. Of course, the biggest concern here is inflation. Consumers now expect prices to rise 4.6% over the next year, up from 4% last month. The Supreme Court just handed the Trump administration an important election year victory. The court allows the White House to begin using its revamped federal voter eligibility database ahead of those November midterms. The system allows states to check voter rolls against federal citizenship and immigration records. The administration says it is designed to prevent ineligible people from voting. Google plans to launch a data center satellite this week, the first tech company taking a serious step towards AI computing in space. Back here on Earth, the spending is pretty astronomical. Wall Street Journal reports the AI infrastructure investment could hit $10.3 trillion between 2025 and the year 2032. That works out to about 3.6% of the U.S. GDP every year. It is making the AI build-out a bigger economic investment than America's railroads, electrification, highways, even the Internet. It may be the biggest infrastructure bet in American history. The Senate rejecting an effort to block President Trump from continuing military action against Iran without congressional authorization. The War Powers Resolution failed 47-53. That vote comes as the Iran conflict continues disrupting global energy markets, particularly shipments through the Strait of Hormuz. Iran says the strait could reopen within days if the United States eases military pressure. Trump says he believes a settlement will eventually be reached. Of course, we'll follow that here on the Daily News Drop. Oil, by the way, dropped on the news. Any reopening of the Hormuz could, of course, relieve pressure on global energy supplies. Last Thursday, President Trump hosted a state dinner for the Chinese president. When the dinner was over, the president said the two countries are now working on a, quote, balanced trading relationship. Business Insider has been keeping track of what AI agents are doing, and some of it isn't good. One accessed a user's Gmail, grabbed a one-time login code, and used that to cancel reservations without first asking permission. Another user says an agent invented their personal financial information, and one AI assistant tried logging into a customer's wireless account, triggering an alert that appeared to come from Iran. A lesson here is giving AI access to your email, passwords, and financial accounts gives it a lot of power when something goes wrong. Waymo putting the pedal down on driverless taxis. The Alphabet-owned company is averaging 500,000 paid robo-taxi rides a week, 80% concentrated in California and Texas. But Texas is growing fast, with Waymo growing by half in just 3 weeks. 7 in 10 Americans say they feel pressure to make every trip worth the money. A new Talker survey for World of Hyatt found that travelers are getting creative to navigate tight budgets, with travel rewards covering 40% of the cost. And despite financial pressures, Americans aren't willing to give up on their vacations. The survey shows 90% agree that taking vacations is essential for their mental health and to avoid burnout. I'm Jeff Vaughn. That's your Daily News Drop.
13: Into Tuesday we go. Here's what made the headlines.
14: And now the Daily News Drop. Wall Street finished Monday lower across the board. The Dow was down 273. S&P down 48. NASDAQ lost 189. Oil and rising Treasury yields weighed on stocks after President Trump rejected Iran's proposal aimed at ending the conflict and reopening the Strait of Hormuz. A three-day summit between the U.S. and China concluded with an agreement to reduce reciprocal tariffs on about $30 billion of imports from each country. On top of that, Washington and Beijing have agreed to cut tariffs on about $60 billion worth of goods. The deal covers American agricultural products, including corn, and American farm products. But there is one very noticeable omission: soybeans. China says it will reduce tariffs on U.S. corn, wheat, meat, and dairy products as part of that new trade agreement. But soybeans, America's biggest agricultural export to China, were left off that tariff reduction list. That's a disappointment, of course, for soybean growers, who had been pushing the Trump administration for greater access to the Chinese market. For corn, wheat, and livestock producers, this agreement could provide a badly needed export boost. The two countries also extended their broader trade truce until January 10th. That could mean lower costs for some American importers and exporters, but the biggest trade disputes still remain between the two countries unresolved. Artificial intelligence can now spend your money. Companies are developing AI assistants that can search for products, compare prices, and actually make purchases on your behalf. Banks, however, are warning that the growing use of AI shopping agents could create an entirely new category of scams and fraud, exposing your financial information. We spent decades warning people never give your credit card to a stranger. It's probably not a good idea to give it to your robot either. Iowa is now poised to get the world's largest steel mill. The Trump administration announcing the $15 billion deal with Minnesota-based Mesabi Metallics on Monday. Production could begin within 5 years and create around 1,700 new jobs. U.S. steel prices are some of the highest in the world. Tesla fans will have to wait just a little longer for the company's long-promised next-generation Roadster. Tesla postponed Thursday's big reveal until October 15th, blaming severe weather expected near Waco, Texas. And there's a reason the event can't simply move indoors. Tesla is expected to demonstrate the Roadster, equipped with SpaceX-developed cold gas thrusters, which CEO Elon Musk says would allow the car to briefly hover or fly in some form. Tesla first unveiled the second-generation prototype back in 2017, originally promised production in 2020. Customers have put down deposits as much as $50,000, while some paid $250,000 to reserve special Founders Series cars, according to TechCrunch. Now the reveal is delayed another 2 weeks. Tesla may be building a car that can fly, but first, it's going to have to survive the forecast. SpaceX launched its Starship rocket into orbit for the first time Monday. Test flight was vital to SpaceX's future, which the company is building in part around Starlink, its biggest and most profitable business.
15: Monday's launch carried more than two dozen Starlink V3 satellites into space. CEO Elon Musk said it's not out of the question that at some point Starlink will deliver a majority of the world's internet. And finally, startup Dumb.com, which sells stripped-down flip phones, is requiring internship applicants to submit their cover letters by hand. It's an attempt to weed out the AI-generated applications, and apparently it has worked. The company received 900 applications for just four internships. So after years of telling young workers to master artificial intelligence, one company has discovered the hottest new hiring technology, a pen. I'm Jeff Vaughn. That's your Daily News Drop.
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15: And now the Daily News Drop. To Wall Street, the market's all down in trading on Tuesday. The Dow loses 130. The S&P drops 10 points. And the NASDAQ ends at a minus 22. Consumer confidence hitting a 12-year low in September, according to new Conference Board data. Spiking gas prices weighing heavily on American consumers, leading fewer consumers to make those big purchases a pen. I'm Jeff Vaughn. That's your Daily News Drop.
13: Midweek check-in. 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
15: And now the Daily News Drop. To Wall Street, the market's all down in trading on Tuesday. The Dow loses 130. The S&P drops 10 points. And the NASDAQ ends at a minus 22. Consumer confidence hitting a 12-year low in September, according to new Conference Board data. Spiking gas.

0: million in August, suggesting per economist Tuan Wen that we will experience a period of stagflation light for the rest of the year, end quote. The White House launching America.gov, an AI-powered front door for finding federal information and completing services through a conversational interface. The site was produced by National Design Studio, a new government agency led by the co-founder of Airbnb. The site has been lauded for overcoming a maze of 29,000 websites. Now online, but some functions won't work until the year 2027. Now to another setback for Boeing. The 737 MAX program has been delayed by the FAA, pending certification of the 737 MAX 10, this time because of a newly identified software problem. Boeing says pilots could temporarily lose access to automated guidance after a missed approach. The company is working on a software fix, I'm told, but the FAA says it will not certify the MAX 10 until regulators are satisfied with the solution. Meantime, Boeing shares down on Wall Street falling 7%. Natural diamonds have fallen to their lowest prices in 20 years as the industry struggles with weaker demand and growing competition from those lab-grown stones. Natural diamond wholesale prices are down roughly 30 to 40% from their peak in 2021. Target is now reducing prices on nearly 2,000 items across home, apparel, and accessories as the retailer competes with Walmart for budget-conscious shoppers ahead of the critical Christmas shopping season. Already this year, both Target and Walmart have marked down thousands of products as more Americans struggle to pay for essential items like gas and groceries. The Trump administration is moving to automatically enroll millions of American children in those Trump accounts. The Treasury Department says more than 60 million children under the age of 18 could eventually have accounts created for them, eliminating the need for parents to initially sign them up. Trump accounts are tax-advantaged investment accounts that put money into broad U.S. stock market funds. Children born between January 1, 2025 and December 31, 2028 are also eligible for a one-time $1,000 government contribution. Parents can contribute additional money with the account belonging to the child and generally converting to traditional IRA rules once they turn 18. The automatic enrollment process could begin as early as October 1st. The goal here is to get more American children investing early and over time accumulate for big purchases like college, a car, or a house. McDonald's wants your kids back. The largest restaurant chain in America is upgrading its play places as part of an $8.5 billion investment. And Mickey D's isn't stopping there. The chain plans to remodel restaurants, add color to their dining rooms, and open up their kitchens. The colorful indoor playgrounds were once a major part of the McDonald's experience, but many disappeared during the pandemic and years of restaurant redesign. Free chips and salsa, getting harder to find. Industry publication El Restaurant reviewed 50 Mexican restaurant menus and found nearly one-third now charge for chips and salsa, and customers have noticed. Restaurants are reporting pushback from diners accustomed to free chips and salsa. Owners say it costs to produce the appetizer, and they can no longer absorb the cost anymore. Nearly half of American office workers are now building a backup plan just in case their current job goes sideways. A new Tucker Research poll for career training company Triple 10 finds 77% of those workers have already started preparing. The biggest reasons? Workers want to do something they actually enjoy, find a less stressful lifestyle, or add new job skills. I'm Jeff Vaughn. That's your Daily News Drop.
1: Almost to the weekend. Here's Thursday's edition.
0: Daily News Drop. Markets were mixed in trading on Wednesday. The Dow down 443 points. The NASDAQ up 63. Your next Big Mac could have a little artificial intelligence baked into it. McDonald's is increasingly using artificial intelligence to help determine recommended menu prices across its nearly 14,000 American restaurants. Reuters reports the system analyzes millions of transactions and local market conditions to calculate what it considers the optimal price. Franchisees ultimately control the prices, but the technology has already produced some eye-popping recommendations, including an $18 Big Mac meal at one Connecticut restaurant. Smart ring maker Aura has postponed its planned stock market debut, citing market uncertainty. The company had planned to sell 50 million shares for between $40 and $45 apiece, potentially raising $2.2 billion. Aura says investor demand is strong, but they decided to wait. The Trump administration says will offer energy companies 40 million barrels of crude oil from the Strategic Petroleum Reserve as a loan. That move is aimed at increasing supply as geopolitical turmoil pushes up those energy costs. Companies borrowing the oil would eventually have to return it. After more than two decades, American troops are leaving their final bases in the country of Iraq. U.S. forces are scheduled to complete the withdrawal by the end of today, ending a military

0: presence that began with the 2003 invasion. The departure follows an agreement between Washington and Baghdad to wind down the coalition mission. New USDA data shows overall U.S. farm production spending is expected to jump by about 15% this year, with fertilizer among the biggest pressures. Seven of the eight major fertilizer products were recently selling for more than they did a year ago. And America has a lot more corn sitting around than traders thought. The USDA says U.S. corn stocks totaled 2.095 billion bushels September 1st. That's up 35% from a year ago and well above expectations. The surprise sent corn futures tumbling towards a five-week low. But soybean inventories moved the other direction, falling 3% from last year, while wheat stocks dropped 14%. Just in time for Thanksgiving, an Iowa startup called Poultry Patrol has developed a remote-controlled robot that chases turkeys around barns to keep them moving. The company says more active birds are healthier, survive at higher rates, and could gain about 2.5 additional pounds each. Another round of layoffs at Workday, the software company eliminating 500 jobs. That's roughly 2.5% of its workforce. Primarily in product and technology, I'm told. That's after another 400 layoffs earlier this year. Now, Workday isn't blaming AI for the cuts, but the layoffs come as the software industry wrestles with a much bigger question. How many people will companies need when AI can increasingly help write the software? The world's biggest chipmaker may be looking at Texas for its next major American investment. TSMC is evaluating a potential Texas expansion as demand for advanced semiconductors continues to rise. The Taiwanese company is already building out a massive manufacturing presence in Arizona. But Reuters reports Texas is now under consideration for additional U.S. manufacturing. And finally, forget $5 eggs. New York City has now given us the $60 loaf of bread. A new bakery called Rye has opened up in Soho, selling one enormous loaf of rye sourdough for $60. The ingredients? Rye flour, water, and salt. The baker says the difference is in the process. It uses the owner's grandfather's 57-year-old sourdough starter, imports its flour from Austria, and ferments the bread for 24 hours. The bakery says it's selling out every day. That's a lot of bread for bread. I'm Jeff Vaughn. That's your Daily News Drop.
1: And we wrapped up the week with Friday's News Drop. Let's take a listen.
0: And now the Daily News Drop. Let's start with the Wall Street numbers. The Dow down 81 points. S&P 500 was up 22. And the NASDAQ with a big rally, up 220 points on the day. There's a good sign for the American worker and the economy. September job cuts fell to a four-year low. U.S. employers announced layoffs are down 18% from August, 20% from a year ago. Through September this year, announced cuts are down 39% over last year. The Paramount Skydance acquisition of Warner Brothers Discovery was approved by a judge on Thursday. That is now its final hurdle in settling the 12 states' antitrust lawsuit. U.S. Postal Service is testing dashboard cameras on 100 delivery vehicles. Those cameras will scan roads and signs and could eventually help map streets, sidewalks, and infrastructure. USPS says the goal is improving its community safety. The cameras could roll out to the entire fleet of more than 262,000 United States Postal Service vehicles. Middle East crude exports are back near pre-war levels, around 19 million barrels a day. But the routes have changed here. While 60% of exports are still moving through the Strait of Hormuz, roughly 40% now bypassing it through pipelines, alternate ports, and ship-to-ship transfers. And that should bring down the price of gasoline by increasing supply. The price of a barrel of oil sits at $91 right now, down from its $100 high. A new Tucker survey finds the average traveler has lost nearly $2,500 because of travel mishaps. Bad weather was the top problem here, followed by illness and getting lost. 85% say a bad experience has permanently changed how they plan their trips. Apple is making a push into your living room. New CEO John Ternus is positioning Apple to challenge Amazon and Google in the smart home market. Apple is preparing a new smart home hub with a 6-inch display, upgraded Siri AI, personalized household recognition, and tighter integration with Apple TV and HomePod. The strategy here is clear. Use Apple's massive ecosystem of devices to take market share from Echo and Google Home. Apple, by the way, was trading down on Wall Street today. Denny's is betting on artificial intelligence. The restaurant chain is rolling out Project Grand Slam to 500 locations, possibly to the entire franchise chain. The plan is to put AI to work behind the counter, using it to forecast food demand, schedule employees, analyze customer behavior, and fine-tune menu prices. The chain says the goal is faster service, less waste, and a more efficient restaurant. If you're on the hunt for a job, your resume may be giving away more than your experience. It may be giving away your age. More workers are now age-proofing their resumes, removing graduation dates, older jobs, and other clues that tell recruiters just how old they are. AARP recommends concentrating on roughly the last 10 to 15 years of relevant experience and drop unnecessary age signals. And there's a reason why. AARP research found 64% of workers 50 years of age and up are experiencing age discrimination. Caitlin Clark is officially in the signature shoe business. Nike's first shoe for the Indian Fever WNBA star, the Caitlin 1, is now on sale. It's $140. Nike says Clark helped design the shoe around her game. A quicker first step, faster step back, and quicker shot release. The launch also includes an 18-piece apparel collection. If you want to take a look at the shoe, go to my page on X. You can find me under Jeff Vaughn. I'm Jeff Vaughn. That's your Daily News Drop.
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2: This afternoon, we'll continue to see fairly quiet weather across the region with high pressure at the surface. We'll have lots of sunshine, and this dry weather will continue not only for the end of the weekend, but into early next week, as high pressure will continue to be a dominant weather feature for a good portion of our area. Look for those temperatures this afternoon to climb into those low to mid 70s across southern Nebraska and northern Kansas, warming into the upper 70s and low 80s. As you head into southern Kansas and northern Oklahoma. Tonight, temperatures will be cooling into the mid-40s in the northeastern portions of the region to the low to mid-50s across western and southern portions of our area. On Monday, more sunshine throughout the region. We'll see a lot of 70s throughout Nebraska, Kansas, as well as portions of northern Oklahoma, with a few low 80s across the extreme western and southern portions of our region. I'm meteorologist Laura Lockwood.
3: From New Mexico to Minnesota, West Virginia to Oregon, this is American Radio Journal. On this edition, affordability is a big issue in the midterm elections. Advancing American Freedom has released a report detailing 101 conservative solutions for making life more affordable. Paul Teller is here with details. The price of oil gets all the headlines, but regulations have a big impact on the cost of gasoline. Scott Parkinson from the Club for Growth has the real story on regulatory reform efforts. Selling a hot dog on a bun will get you in legal trouble in Chicago. Eric Baim of Reason Magazine gets details from Jared Dieterle of the Manhattan Institute. And when his vehicle needed an expensive repair, Keith Rothfuss went looking for a new one. He decided to stick with a good old American Chevy. He has this week's American Radio Journal commentary. I'm Loman Henry, and welcome to American Radio Journal. Advancing American Freedom has released a report detailing 101 conservative solutions for making life more affordable. We discuss a number of those solutions with Paul Teller. He is president of Teller Strategies and a senior advisor to Advancing American Freedom. Paul, welcome back to American Radio Journal. Paul, affordability, of course, is front and center as we head toward the midterm elections. It's interesting. There are a lot of socialistic solutions, quote-unquote solutions, floating around out there from the far left. But Advancing American Freedom has put forth 101 conservative solutions for making life more affordable. So let's talk about a few ways that we could take a conservative approach to affordability. And let's start out energy. Of course, we're all seeing high gas prices, a lot of reasons for that. But as conservatives, what can we do when it comes to energy to bring down the cost of gasoline, diesel fuel, home heating oil, electricity, all those sorts of things?
4: Absolutely. Well, first of all, I appreciate you having me on, as always. Great to be with you. And yeah, thanks for amplifying this. So, you know, Advancing American Freedom, a group that I helped create back in 2021 after our White House days, after the first Trump administration, yeah, just put out this great, basically a menu, 101 items, as you pointed out. It's just at advancingamericanfreedom.com, of positive, forward-looking, doable solutions to increase affordability in America. Yeah, when you're talking about energy, I think something that they love to highlight is, and this is a theme throughout the document, throughout the website part that they've got going on, is get the government out of the way. So much of affordability could be improved. In other words, people could pay less in their lives for anything if the government would just get out of the way and stop subsidizing it, stop over-regulating it, stop prohibiting the supply of it. And I think that's what you're seeing in the energy space. In other words, one of the ideas they're really looking for is just make sure that it is easier to get oil and gas, American oil and gas, out of the ground. Right now, it just takes too long to get approval and permits. There are certain areas that are off limits, you know, certain offshore areas, Alaska, even off of Florida, off of Virginia, things like that. Let's get those things online where so you could explore, you could extract, because if you have better supply here, obviously that brings the price down if you have increased supply, and you're putting Americans to work at the same time, making American companies more profitable and things along those lines. And then at the same time, as you know, especially during the Biden years, but Obama and others, they put in so many energy mandates, right? Like you have to have a certain percentage of solar and wind. And by the way, we're going to also subsidize solar and wind and other such things. These are just things that drive up prices, artificially control supply, artificially divert energy demand from more productive sectors, oil and gas, and towards right now less productive, less reliable sectors, solar and wind. And look, one day solar and wind may be fantastic as technology improves, but right now it's just not something consumers can consistently rely on for any sort of affordability, any affordable energy. And so they're kind of pointing folks in that direction.
3: In addition to energy, we've heard a lot about housing costs. And we had a slight increase, 25 basis points, by the Fed here a couple of weeks back. And, of course, interest rates are part of it. But when you look at conservative solutions to bringing down the cost of housing, are there other inputs beside interest rates that come into play?
4: And not everyone necessarily will agree with this, but throw it out there. Some of the current tariffs have really shown to be harming housing inputs and things like that. Your listeners may be saying, what do you mean? You know, they're not tariff. You know, there's no tariff on housing. True, but there's tariffs on the things that go into building houses, right? Everything from steel and aluminum to the appliances that go into your kitchen and your hot water heater and things like that. All of those things, because of tariffs, have been made more expensive. So I think one solution Advancing American Freedom is looking at is let's get rid of or at least lower many of those tariffs that would unnecessarily increase the price of things that go into housing. And simultaneously, there are a lot of problems with, and not everyone knows this, but with zoning. And some of this obviously is a local issue. We don't necessarily need the federal government getting into local zoning issues. But yeah, there are a lot of restrictions that just prohibit home builders from building certain types of homes in certain places. Or if they build this type, they have to also build that type. And now there's other restrictions on how many properties a private company can own. I mean, it's all kinds of government interference. Sometimes when you want to clear land and build homes, you have trouble getting the permits. There's all kinds of environmental hurdles that you have to pass. And, of course, there's lawsuits if the environmentalists come in, things like that. There's even some wage laws. Many listeners have probably heard of the Davis-Bacon Act. It's a long way of saying you have to pay higher wages than you otherwise naturally would in a free market environment on construction projects. that also drives up costs. So, you know, you do all these conservative things, get the government out of the way, get the government manipulating prices and supply less, and you can actually see real improvements in housing affordability.
3: Another area where we have seen double-digit increase in costs is healthcare here, Paul. Of course, the federal government waded into that with the Affordable Health Care Act, the Unaffordable Health Care Act, or Obamacare. When you look at healthcare, any conservative proposals for trying to rein in those costs?
4: Yeah, I mean, let's face it. So much of the healthcare sphere right now is government-controlled, right, through whether it's Medicare, Medicaid, Obamacare, all these things, right? And so, unfortunately, there won't be quick fixes for that, right? Those are bigger, longer-term problems. But I think some of the things that Advancing American Freedom are looking at is, to the greatest extent possible, bring some freer market approaches to healthcare, meaning let more people save more and spend their own money that they've saved and invested on healthcare, like healthcare savings accounts, things like that. You could choose different places to get your treatment, and Medicare would pay the same amount for those treatments. So you're not forcing people to get kind of to go to places that are cheaper just because they want to save a buck. There's also things like, frankly, and Vice President Vance is very much involved in this, getting rid of fraud in healthcare. You've heard a lot about this in Minnesota and other states.
3: We have been talking with Paul Teller. He is president of Teller Strategies, also a senior advisor to Advancing American Freedom. And we've been talking about 101 conservative solutions for making life more affordable put out by Advancing American Freedom. So, Paul, tell us a bit about Advancing American Freedom. Also, what do you do at Teller Strategies?
4: Yeah, I appreciate it. So Advancing American Freedom, again, the issue advocacy group created by Vice President Mike Pence as soon as he was done with the White House back in January 2021. We didn't get a second term at that moment. And so he just created an entity to stay in the game, launch conservative solutions out there into the policy world, try to stop the left pushing out. And Teller Strategies, that's just the name for me. I created my own consulting firm after all these years of being maybe a little bit of a swamp creature here in Washington, working for the House, the Senate, and the White House, just decided to help conservative entities and others here in Washington advance conservative policy solutions. And so doing that through my own firm, Teller Strategies.
3: And do you have a website where folks can go if they want to read the 101 conservative solutions and learn more about Advancing American Freedom?
4: Yeah, appreciate it. Actually, just advancingamericanfreedom.com, or you can visit me at tellerstrategies.com and get in touch that way.
3: Paul Teller of Teller Strategies. Paul, as always, thank you for being with us.
4: Oh, really great honor. We'll see you soon.
3: Scott Parkinson at the Club for Growth, where there has been an ongoing effort in the U.S. Congress to streamline the process by which various energy-related projects can be developed. So we're going to talk about all that with Scott Parkinson from the Club for Growth. Scott, good to have you here.
5: It's my pleasure.
3: Want to, first of all, give us a bit of background here, Scott. We all, of course, are concerned about the cost of energy. We've seen the price of gasoline and diesel at the pumps, but there's a lot behind that and a lot of factors that influence the cost. So what about regulation and permitting? How does that impact what's happening?
5: Well, I think if anybody's even had just a little addition to their house and navigated the local processing with permitting in a neighborhood, you can sort of imagine how big and burdensome the regulatory process could be for major energy projects in America. In America, we've had a high consumption, and we also have high productivity, but a lot of these projects that we want to move forward with are slowed down through the regulatory review process, and that adds to the cost. That adds certainly to the time a project takes to complete. And overall, it really just slows down our economic growth in the energy industry. And so for over a year, really for a decade, members of the House and Senate have thought about this idea of permitting reform and how do we move the ball forward, Republicans and Democrats together. And I think that Chairman of the Energy and Natural Resources Committee, Senator Mike Lee from Utah, put it best this week during their press conference when he said, this isn't a conservative bill or a liberal bill. It's not a Republican bill or a Democrat bill. This is an American bill. It doesn't pick winners and losers. It allows the free market to really run its course in choosing the best and most efficient ways for energy development. And what it's going to do is it's going to streamline the regulatory process. This is a big deregulation bill that I think will play well in all communities of America while still sort of protecting the environment. Instead of a project taking 10 years, they should have a yes or a no through the review process within a year or so. And that'll make a big difference because once investors see that a project is going forward or not, they can start to turn their attention elsewhere. And when you think about transmission of electricity, obviously we've had really high electric costs. Those have increased in the past couple of years. This bill is going to help address those costs. When you think about natural gas and pipelines and the lawsuits that a lot of these environmental groups are putting forward to sort of try to be a blockade to energy development, this bill is going to help alleviate a lot of that as well. Then you think about all the other projects that maybe some Democrats want. And you mentioned also the refineries. This bill isn't going to say, oh, we're only going to do this type of project. It allows for energy permitting to have the most robust reform in our nation's history. And I think that's why Democrats and Republicans in the U.S. Senate worked so well with President Trump to get this agreement over the finish line. But the work is not done. So what the Senate did this week was they agreed to a unanimous consent agreement to allow for the motion to invoke cloture on the motion to proceed to the bill right after the election. And I think that it was pretty clear Senate leadership and House leadership on the Democrat side, Chuck Schumer and Hakeem Jeffries, just didn't want to give President Trump a big victory before the election. It's also why they blocked the Clarity Act on digital assets, providing for certainty in sort of the cryptocurrency arena. And the Democrats are bent on stopping the Republicans from putting points on the board. But I do think that this is a big win for both parties because it will advance the ball on a big deregulatory agenda. And when we address this bill in early November, there will be an amendment process. The Senate will hopefully be able to pass it after a few weeks, kick it over to the House of Representatives, and hopefully we have a bill signed into law by President Trump at some point before December 31st. There's a lot of work to be done, but I do think the fact that this agreement was announced is major, major progress. In practice, what it's going to do is it's going to significantly decrease consumer costs when it comes to energy and energy affordability, one of the highest drivers of the cost of living today. When you think about how much your air conditioning, how much it costs to fill up the tank, how much it costs for businesses that are relying upon natural gas to make products, this is going to really be, I think, something that's good for the American economy.
3: We will continue to keep track of that here after the election. Speaking of which, Scott, the United States Senate has followed the House out of session. They're taking an election recess, as it were, as the midterms approach. Taking a look at all of that, does this now set us up for the home stretch?
5: Yeah. I mean, we are in October now, and everybody's waiting to see what is the October surprise. What's the big flare that pops in this election and pushes those independent swing voters one direction or another? What is it that's going to build enthusiasm for the Republicans to make sure that our turnout levels can match the necessary capacity where we've done well in previous election cycles? I think that's a big question. And obviously, everybody pays attention to the news. Early voting has started already across America. But I do think that we are in the home stretch. We've got just about a month left before the election. And when that election happens, it's going to, I think, really put us on the path to continuing to make progress for the American people. I'm confident and hopeful that the Republicans can hold these majorities. I think we've done a good job at demonstrating to the American people how we can cut taxes by $4.5 trillion, these big reforms, ending taxes on tips and overtime and Social Security, retirement savings. There's a lot more work to be done, but I think when people look back to the Biden regime and sort of all the corruption that was taking place, all the high crime, the open borders, nobody wants to go back to that. 20 million illegal aliens certainly it exacerbates our cost of living issues, especially when it comes to housing affordability. November 3rd is just around the corner. We need to build enthusiasm among the Republican voters and maintain these majorities so that we're not wasting the next 2 years in investigations on the Trump administration and instead turning their attention to 2028. There's a lot of work to be done. Let's roll up our sleeves, win these elections, and do even better for the American people when it comes to 2027.
3: We have been talking with Scott Parkinson from the Club for Growth. And Scott, always we ask you to tell us a few words about the club.
5: Club for Growth is based out of Washington, D.C., and we have over 550,000 members throughout the country. Our group is united in this idea of economic freedom, liberty, and opportunity. You can visit us at clubforgrowth.org, and you can also learn more about that permitting reform deal that we think is so important when it comes to energy affordability.
3: Scott Parkinson from the Club for Growth. Scott, as always, thank you for being here.
5: You're welcome.
3: You might not think twice about putting a hot dog in a bun, but in Chicago, that can get you into legal trouble. Eric Boehm of Reason Magazine learns more from Jared Dieterle of the Manhattan Institute.
6: So I am here to tell you that I am not the foremost authority on what it takes to run a successful hot dog cart. That is a profession, what might seem like a simple profession, that I would probably fail at. You gotta plan. There's gotta be inventory. You have to know what festivals to go to, what street corner to set up on today. There are many other people out there who would be a lot better than I would be at running a hot dog cart. I would stumble and I would fail at that job. But you know what shouldn't be the thing that would cause me or anyone to fail at that job? And that is getting in trouble with my local city government because I put a hot dog in a bun. But if you're in Chicago, that might be the thing that trips you up. Hi, folks. I'm Eric Boehm with Reason Magazine. Thanks for joining us on this edition of American Radio Journal. My guest today is Jared Dieterle. He is a phenomenal expert on the most ridiculous regulations involving food all over this country. He's also a legal policy fellow. That's his official title at the Manhattan Institute. He's the author of Give Me Liberty and Give Me a Drink, a fantastic book with a bunch of cocktail recipes in there that are all illegal for one reason or another. We're not here to talk about booze today, though. Jared, we're here to talk about hot dogs. Thank you for joining us.
7: Thanks for having me, Eric. It's good to be back.
6: As I said there, look, I would not be particularly good at running a hot dog cart. I don't think it's been a long time since I've run anything approaching a commercial kitchen. But you've got this piece at Reason.com this week. The headline there is, in Chicago, putting a hot dog in a bun can get you in trouble. Why? Why is that a thing?
7: First of all, we need to make a distinction between food trucks and food carts, which in Chicagoland actually matters regulatorily. So food carts, non-motorized, the only food that can be sold from them has to be prepackaged or sealed. And so it needs to be something you've made at a shared kitchen, which you need to have a license for, by the way, and then actually sell on your cart. So that gets you into a lot of these ridiculous scenarios that if you're shaving ice for slushy, then that's preparing food. If you're putting a hot dog on a bun, that's preparing food technically. And so you're actually in violation of the law. And the Chicago Magazine ran a profile of some food cart vendors in the city that are kind of laboring under this ridiculous structure. But that's where it comes from. It's just kind of part of this broader anti-mobile food stance, I guess you could say, that the city of Chicago has.
6: We'll talk a little bit more about that broader stance in a second. But first, clarify for me, in case I do want to start a hot dog cart, what is the difference between a food truck and a food cart? Where does Chicago draw that line?
7: Yeah, so Chicago, interestingly, is actually fascinating. When I pulled up statutory code, they actually have a lot of different types of licenses for different types of mobile food. It gets pretty jargony. I mean, there's the mobile food dispenser, which is someone who has a motorized vehicle but no on-site food prep. There's someone who has a mobile food preparer, which allows you both to have the motorized vehicle and to prepare the food on site using, like, you know, like a propane tank or something. And then finally, there's the mobile prepared food vendor, which that person can't do something motorized, only a hand cart. And then again, it has to be that pre-packaged, already sealed food. And there's also actually an ice cream truck one too. So there's four different types of mobile food that you got to kind of sort through to figure out which one actually applies to you. And then that determines what license you need to get. And that actually stands in contrast to other big cities. Like, you look at New York City, for example, and they actually just have one overarching license for mobile food. So Chicago just has this, like, needlessly complex, like, system that they expect these, like, small entrepreneurs that don't have, like, teams of lawyers to wade through the paperwork to figure out what to even apply for.
6: Yeah, I mean, you just said it. That's exactly what I was thinking, is you shouldn't have to be a lawyer or you shouldn't have to be a legal policy fellow at the Manhattan Institute to understand the regulations that it takes to run a hot dog cart or an ice cream truck or something. I mean, that's just, that seems insane to me. Jared, before I let you go, I wanted to ask about, you mentioned earlier the sort of anti-mobile food dispensing sense that Chicago has. I know you've written about this for us before, about how restaurants have kind of used their own political muscle to force food trucks out of certain parts of the city or put restrictions on food trucks. I'm wondering, is this then the same dynamic? Are food trucks trying to put pressure on the food carts? Does this just keep going down? Tell us a little bit about the overall environment there in Chicago for food entrepreneurs.
7: Yeah, it's interesting. It very much be some protectionism from the food trucks versus the food carts. I wasn't able to find anything on record about that. Wouldn't shock me. I mean, and to be fair to the food trucks, like they have a lot of ridiculous rules that they have to labor under too. In Chicago, I mean, the city's notorious for its 200-foot rule, which actually was passed more recently in 2012, that says any food truck can't be within 200 feet of a brick-and-mortar restaurant. And they actually tried to overturn that law, but it actually failed. And there's also just incredibly restricted rules on where food trucks can even post up in the city. I think they tried to do analysis of this in 2018, the Chamber of Commerce. It was like only like 3% of Chicago's central business district, like the Loop area, that even allowed food trucks to like operate in them. My favorite anecdote is that if you violated that, it's actually a 10 times higher fee than you get for parking in front of an actual fire hydrant versus a safety issue. So there's just there's a lot of room for improvement, I guess we could say, in the way that Chicago treats mobile food. And really no one there has it good. And that's why the city's mobile food dining scene is actually relatively small and disappointing compared to cities like New York and other locales like Los Angeles.
6: Yeah, here's what I'm going to do. I'm going to start that hot dog cart, and then I'm going to get my local government to pass a rule that bans all other restaurants of any kind from like 5 miles from my hot dog cart. And then I will succeed, obviously. That would work. Although I suppose I would probably get a thumbs down from Jared if I tried to do that. So maybe I'll think twice. Jared, thank you so much. Great story. Thank you for talking to us today.
7: Yeah, appreciate it, Eric. Thanks so much.
6: And once again, that is Jared Dieterle. He is a legal policy fellow at the Manhattan Institute. Check out their work online at manhattan.institute. Lots of fine work that they do on a variety of topics. And then check out this very fun story, fun and also infuriating story, at reason.com by Jared in Chicago. Putting a hot dog on a bun can get you in trouble. Once again, that's at reason.com. For Reason Magazine, I'm Eric Bam. Catch me right back here next week on another edition of American Radio Journal.
3: He thought about buying a foreign-made car, but just couldn't do it. Former Congressman Keith Rumphus talks about why he stuck with Chevrolet on this American Radio Journal commentary.
8: Earlier this summer, I stopped at the local hardware store for some chainsaw oil. As I got out of my 2023 Chevrolet Traverse, I heard something still running under the hood, even though I had shut off the engine. It was the fan. The dashboard delivered the bad news. Coolant at 240 degrees. My dealer in Pittsburgh found the coolant a gallon short, but could not find a leak. They suspected a bad radiator cap, replaced it, and refilled the coolant. The next week, I drove to Indianapolis and back without a hiccup. A month later, while taking my daughter to Notre Dame, it happened again. The South Bend dealer, like mine, found only a thirsty cooling system. They refilled it, and I made it home. Back in Pittsburgh, my dealer took a closer look. They found a cracked cylinder head leaking coolant into the engine. The repair estimate, $10,000. That was not in this year's budget. I had put 104,000 miles on the Traverse, but there are mostly highway miles. Iowa in 2024 to help my friend Ron DeSantis in the presidential primary. And trip after trip on family and business matters to South Bend, Buffalo, New York City, Harrisburg, and Washington. I stayed on top of oil changes and routine maintenance. The car should have gone further. Pouring $10,000 into a three-year-old vehicle made little sense, especially considering what might break next. Better to put the money toward a new vehicle. I talked it over with a friend who is one of those guys who would do anything for you. He also knows cars and has plenty of common sense. He grew up around his dad's auto repair shop, and I once helped him put the transmission back into his pickup truck. He was pretty blunt about my options and suggested I should consider a Toyota. And he reminded me of the definition of insanity, doing the same thing over and over and expecting a different result. So I considered a Toyota. For a minute, I know the arguments. Foreign automakers build cars in American plants with American workers. Detroit puts engines and parts made overseas into cars assembled here. Foreign manufacturers score high in customer satisfaction surveys. And yet I still cannot bring myself to buy a car without an American manufacturer's name on it. Perhaps it was because the recession of the early 1980s left its mark on those of us who came of age in the Rust Belt. My friend was born in 1976. He was entering first grade in 1982, while I was already in college. At the time, unemployment topped 20% in Pennsylvania's Beaver and Cambria counties and the Mon Valley. In Buffalo, where I grew up, unemployment hovered around 13%. The 2008 financial crisis, by contrast, saw national unemployment peak at 10% and recede far faster than the misery in mill towns in the 80s and 90s. For some of us, the romance of the industrial heartland is haunting. It finds you at Pittsburgh's Kennywood Amusement Park, where you can look down at the Edgar Thompson Works, still making steel along the Monongahela River as it has since Andrew Carnegie's day. It finds you in Gary, Indiana, where U.S. Steel stretches along Lake Michigan. It finds you in the Cleveland Flats along the Cuyahoga River and heading south out of Buffalo over the Skyway, where the remnants of Bethlehem Steel's Lackawanna plant, which once employed 20,000, still line Lake Erie like the bones of a giant. You don't argue your way out of these memories. You mourn them, and in small ways, you honor them. So it's back to GM. This week, I drove off the lot in another Chevy. How long the new car smell and the new car itself will last, I cannot say. But I am content that in my own small way, I am still doing my part. A generation of us grew up with the old jingle that put Chevrolet in the same company as baseball, hot dogs, and apple pie in the good old USA. My friend may call it insanity. I call it loyalty. This is Keith Rothfuss for American Radio Journal.
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3: This is The Making of America from the Jefferson Media Group. Crazy Horse was a war chief of the Lakota Sioux whose battlefield exploits made him both admired and feared by friends and enemies alike. He grew into manhood fighting the Crow, the Shoshone, Pawnee, Blackfeet, and other traditional enemies. But in the mid-1860s, those enemies banded together in the Black Hills to fight the settlers and the armies sent to protect them. Crazy Horse played decisive roles in those battles, including General Custer's defeat at the Little Bighorn. In life, he refused to have his picture taken, but today, his face is carved onto Thunderhead Mountain and stands 563 feet tall.
11: This has been The Making of America. I'm Michael Emerson, and you can visit us at jeffersonmediagroup.com.
12: If you rescue someone in danger and you are injured as a result, can you collect damages from the person you rescued? The court had to find an answer to that question in the case of the dismal damsel. I'm Curtis Howard with today's Point of Law. Phyllis Armstrong had been born and raised in Spanish Cove. She had been around small boats all her life and was a good sailor and a strong swimmer. One day, she and her sister Joyce were walking along the rocky shore near the harbor when the girls noticed a sailboat out beyond the breakers, tacking toward the harbor. There was only one person in it, and he appeared to be inexperienced. Then they heard a sharp cracking sound, and they saw that the mast had snapped and that the boat was being blown toward the rocks. The person in the boat started screaming and yelling for help. "I can't swim! I can't swim!" Phyllis dove into the surf and started swimming through the strong tides and huge swells. She made it to the sinking boat just in time and was able to get a hold of the floundering man. But as she reached the shore with the man in tow, the strong winds and waves pounded Phyllis against the rocky beach, knocking her unconscious and breaking several of her ribs. The man, Dennis Oakley, was unhurt. But Phyllis came out of the hospital with a bill for several thousand dollars, and when she asked Oakley to pay it, he refused. So she sued. "Your Honor, this is a very unusual situation," said Phyllis's attorney. "This young lady risked her life to save another person from grave peril, and very likely death. She was injured while doing so, and it is not fair that the person whose life she saved should not pay for her injuries." Dennis's attorney argued, "It's true Phyllis's heroic act was most commendable, but the law states that in coming to Mr. Oakley's rescue, Phyllis was acting on her own volition and assumed, therefore, all the risk. Having assumed that risk, she cannot complain that she was injured while performing it." How did the court feel about Phyllis's risk management? If you rescue someone from danger and are injured while doing so, can you collect damages from the person you rescued? Yes, ruled a Michigan court. Mr. Oakley's impending danger invited and morally compelled reasonable attempts to rescue him. This was an emergency situation which justified action that might not be justified under other circumstances. Mr. Oakley must be held responsible for Phyllis's hospital bill. It's a point of law.
13: Attitude is everything. I'm Mitch Anthony with today's Daily Dose. Young Al was just thrilled with a gift his father gave him, his very own compass. His fascination with the object seemed way beyond that of an average 8-year-old. It wasn't just the fact that the mechanism told him north from south and east from west. What triggered Al's imagination was the fact that some invisible force in the universe, a magnetic polarity, caused the arrow to turn a certain direction. He, at 8 years old, figured, "If there is this invisible force affecting my compass, there must be others as well. Forces that affect us in ways we can't see or imagine." It became the driving...
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16: 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I'm Rick Lamb, and this has been the Horse Show Minute. 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
18: breaking news this hour at Town Hall. I'm Bob Agnew in Washington. The U.S. Supreme Court expected to hear several high-profile cases in its new term.
19: The High Court will reconvene for a new nine-month term and is expected to consider whether laws that ban semi-automatic rifles violate the Second Amendment, as well as the legality of voting laws that require proof of citizenship. The justices will also decide how much authority parents have over children who identify as transgender, if immigrants must remain in detention while they await deportation, and if lawmakers can sue oil companies for their role in climate change. I'm Lisa Carton.
18: As Bernie Bennett reports, a high court will also hear an argument over a Kentucky church shrine.
20: The Supreme Court will hear an argument over whether a local zoning ordinance in Kentucky that stopped a church from building a religious shrine next to its property is legal. The justices agreed to take up the request for the Missionaries of St. John the Baptist, a church in the Cincinnati suburbs that was denied a permit to build a large grotto honoring the Virgin Mary in an adjacent lot. The question is whether that denial violates the Religious Land Use and Institutionalized Persons Act. Neighbors concerned that the 39-foot grotto would make traffic problems worse, sued, arguing that granting the permit would violate state and federal law. Bernie Bennett reporting.
18: Minnesota's federal bench is now facing a complaint from Washington. Here's correspondent Willie Nelson.
21: The Justice Department has filed a misconduct complaint against seven federal judges in Minnesota. Attorney General Todd Blanche says the judges spoke to the New York Times about immigration cases, some still ongoing, in what the department calls a clear violation of ethical duties. Only one district judge was left out of the filing. Blanche says the comments undermine public confidence in an impartial court. Willie Nelson, Washington.
18: And President Trump calling on his supporters to turn out and vote as if he himself is on the midterm ballot. He was campaigning last night near Dayton, Ohio, and called on supporters to get out and for supporters of all parties to also support voter integrity. More of these stories at townhall.com.
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2: This is The Making of America from the Jefferson Media Group. In August of 1814, 60 British warships with an estimated battle force of 8,000 troops anchored in the harbors outside New Orleans. Their believed objective was to capture New Orleans, thereby stopping the westerly expansion of the United States. Major General Andrew Jackson ordered his force of 6,000 troops to dig in and reinforce the town's fortifications. The actual battle began on January 8, 1815, and was over in 30 minutes. American losses were 71 killed, while the British lost over 2,000 troops, including their two commanding major generals, Edward Pakenham and Samuel Gibbs. This has been The Making of America. I'm Michael Emerson, and you can visit us at jeffersonmediagroup.com.
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0: He was the first, and he's still the best. For 30 years, Tom Gresham has been your trusted source on all things ballistic. New guns, Second Amendment, personal protection, be part of it. Call Tom Talk Gun. Now, here's Tom.
1: Hey, this is Tom Gresham. We hope you enjoyed this reloaded version.

0: Welcome to Gun Talk. I'm Tom Gresham. Glad you could be here. Happy birthday, America. 250 years on this Independence Day weekend. So we're going to have a special Gun Talk today and invite you to be part of it with your thoughts about our country, about the anniversary, about how we came to be what we are, and about where we are today. I have a lot of things to talk about. I got some thoughts, kind of some reminiscence that I want to do. Well, of course, we'll talk Independence Day. A little bit later on, we're going to be talking about guns of the revolution. And there are some myths out there. A lot of them, no surprise, perpetuated by movies about the American Revolution and about the guns that they used and the capabilities of those guns. And I have to admit, I got a lot of it wrong because, you know, what do they say? A lot of the stuff you learn is from the movies. If you don't have any other place to learn it, and if you learn it from the movies, it's probably wrong. Just simple as that. So let's see, as I'm doing the show today, just so you know, and those of you who follow me on X, you may have already seen it, I posted, I'm wearing, for the live show today, I am wearing America's gun. I got a 1911 and 45 on, and I also had a special hat made up, a ball cap. Went on Amazon and created it just because I thought of it and said, well, I can do this. And it's a MAGA hat. And it's red, and it's got the white letters on it, but it doesn't say what you think. It says, make Americans gunfighters again. You can go over on X and take a look at it. I like it. It was just a wild hair. The thought, I've already had people say, as soon as they saw it this morning when I posted it, they said, we're going to get one of those. I said, well, I had it made. You can have it made. Go on Amazon. Just get it done. You know, if you like the idea of make Americans gunfighters again. So I was thinking about who in the world, who would I have to help me kick off the 250th Independence Day weekend celebration on Gun Talk? Well, it's kind of obvious, isn't it? Who else would you have but Ted Nugent? So I grabbed Ted. Here's that interview.
1: It's going to be the best year of my life and the worst for my enemies. It's a great balance, Gresham.
0: All right, we're joined right now by Ted Nugent. Of course, he is the Motor City Madman. He has done so many things, it's unbelievable. How are you, my friend?
1: You know, I'm doing so good, it's stupid. I improvise, adapt, and overcome. My family, my band, I got my 13th grandchild, River Wolf Nugent. I got a bunch of FRT triggers, so brass rainbows are us. My hunting dogs are the best hunting dogs in the world. Am I missing anything, Tom?
0: Well, no, let's see. You're inducted to the Legends of Outdoor Hall of Fame, being inducted into the Michigan Outdoor Hall of Fame. This is just a way beyond all of the Motor City Madman, rock star, unbelievable guitar picker and all the other stuff you've done. You know, there are people who know you from your music, but then there are people who know you from your outdoor activism too.
1: You know, it's a great balance. Lucky me, I was born in Detroit in 1948, right along the Rouge River, which was just a wildlife paradise winding through the Motor City there. And my dad was already a follower of Fred Bear. He had such an influence around the country, but particularly in Michigan, where he started Bear Archery. So, like all kids back then, I was addicted to projectile management. I made my own slingshots, and the Daisy Red Rider BB gun ruled supreme, but I made my own bows and arrows down by the Rouge River. And lucky me, I was born in Detroit in 1948, right along the Rouge River, which was just a wildlife paradise winding through the Motor City there. And my dad was already a follower of Fred Bear. He had such an influence around the country, but particularly in Michigan, where he started Bear Archery. So like all kids back then, I was addicted to projectile management. I made my own slingshots and the Daisy

0: influence really guided me on a powerful, inescapable, true north compass setting. So here it is, 78 years later, and my music is so wonderful. My band, my wife, Shemaine, has become such an advocate for constitutional Christianity conservation. I am Ted Nugent, exactly what the founding fathers wanted all Americans to be, to have a big mouth and stand up for God, family, and country. Call me an extreme, call me a radical, but call me often.
1: How about 250 years this weekend? What a birthday. And we're still in this experiment, but it's going pretty well right now.
0: You know, it is, if you improvise, adapt, and overcome, and actually, here's a concept, think. When people think, they can carve out an amazing day. Here it is in a nutshell, and I do celebrate Independence Day every day, but in 250 years, I think I can summarize it thusly: the whole world sucks, America sucks less, but if we don't get back on the constitutional course, we're going to suck more. So, yes, I'm carving out the best days of my life in 2026, but there is a lot of treachery. There's a lot of horrible corruption and abuse of power. The founding fathers, they would run out of rope by Wednesday if they went to Washington, D.C. But my family, my band, my guide hunters all summer and all fall. And people come from around the world to share a sunrise safaris campfire with me. And Tom Gresham, your heart and soul is represented around that campfire. Goodwill, decency, work ethic, God, family, country, independence, self-sufficiency, always doing good over evil. So that's alive and well. Now we just got to make sure the government, the media, and academia catch up, right?
1: Exactly. All right, I got one for you here. We're going to switch just a little bit because it describes your life exactly, and to some extent my life. I hear people all the time, you hear it the same thing. People say, you know, well, I always wanted to, whatever it is, fill in the blank. I always wanted to go hunting. I always wanted to hunt an elk. I always wanted to learn to fly an airplane. And I say, look, you know what? What are you doing? Just start. Start down the path. Just, for heaven's sakes, just do it. I don't want to live a life of I always wanted to.
0: Boy, how lucky are we that we figured that out? And I have to give a lot of the props to your dad, Gertz Gresham. He raised you to pursue life and happiness, and most of it is accomplished in the great outdoors. And that's how I was raised. And again, yeah, Tom, I'm 78 this year, and if the 25-year-old Ted Nugent showed up, I'd kick his ass because I've taken good care of myself. And again, I'm surrounded, just like you are, Gun Talk Radio. You're surrounded by great people, hardworking, positive, knowledgeable, smart, cocky, funny people, and that describes my life. So it is available. I live in Texas. In Texas, they have this problem. It's called we're fixing to do something. Yeah. Well, I'm not fixing to do anything. I'm already doing it. So if I have a dream, and I do, and I want to do something, from the time I graduated from high school in 1967, I wanted to go to Alaska with my bow and arrow. So I did. I wanted to go to Africa with my bow and arrow. So I made it happen. I wanted to make my music with the greatest musicians in the world. So I pursued it with vim and vigor and piss and vinegar, and that's the name of the game. The American dream is based on God giving you another day of life. You need to carpe diem. You need to pursue your happiness, because in America, you can, Tom. That's the great 250 celebration, I think.
1: Yes.
0: All of our conditions, good, bad, and ugly, are the main source of that guy in the mirror. Look in the mirror. If you got a problem, that's the guy that caused it. If you have a happiness, that's the guy that provided it. The guy in the mirror is responsible for every condition we have.
1: Yeah, you know, that's a wonderful perspective, because you get so many people that are always looking for someone to blame, to be mad at, to be outraged about. And of course, online particularly, and even with the media now, the business model is to get people mad at somebody else and blame them for whatever slight you're feeling. As you say, instead of saying, what can I do to help myself? What can I do to help my family? How do I improve my situation? And people say, well, you know, that's hard. Guess what? It is hard, and it's worthwhile.
0: Improvise, adapt, and overcome. There's a lot of bad and ugly, unlimited bad and ugly, but there's also unlimited good if we prioritize and we communicate with those who are running for public office to represent we the people.

0: people, hold them to constitutional accountability, and this shining city on the hill will shine once again.
1: Yeah, I got to tell you a quick story here. People will ask me, you know, people say, oh, you know Ted Nugent. Yeah, we've been friends for, God, I don't know, 30, 40 years. And I said, well, you know, what's the deal? I said, look, here's the deal about Ted you need to understand. That what you hear out there, this is not a shtick he puts on for the media. What you're getting is the real Ted. He wakes up like that in the morning. He goes to bed like that. That's the real Ted. There is no pretense and there's no phoniness. You're the real deal.
0: Well, thank you for that. Yeah, how dare anybody do otherwise? I mean, there's a core belief system that the founding fathers met King George's punks at the Concord Bridge. And that defiance, that rebelliousness is the core DNA of the only experiment in self-government in the history of the world. We do not bend over. We do not comply with authoritarian overreach. Tom, it's my honor to share truth, logic, and common sense with you. Thank you for Gun Talk. I listen to it religiously. I learn a lot, and I have a funny feeling that we are kin. We are truth, logic, and common sense brothers. So thank you for that, man.
1: All right. You take care, and happy birthday, America.
0: Happy Independence Day every day, everybody.
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0: let's tell our stories. I got a few of my own. I'll be telling them today. If you want to join me, 866-TALK-GUN, or give me a call at Tom Talk Gun. I'm Tom Gresham. This is Gun Talk. Actually, the Gun Talk radio show you're listening to now is the beginning of the whole Gun Talk media empire. Started this 31 years ago, kind of as a lark. Came about as a conversation with Alan Gottlieb from the Second Amendment Foundation. I was talking to him at a cocktail party at SHOT Show. He said, I told him, you know, Alan, we ought to do something together. We've known each other for a while. I know you publish books. And he said, well, have you ever thought about doing radio? I said, well, no, I've done a fair amount of TV. I've never done any radio. He said, well, you ought to do radio. Said, well, how's that work? And he explained it to me. And about 6-7 weeks later, I'm on the radio. I thought, well, we'll try it for a few weeks. We'll see if this works. I don't know what's going to happen here. Well, yeah, there you go. 31 years. And from that, we have radio show and TV shows and online digital platforms and podcasts and our own studio complex, content creation center and shooting ranges and everything else. Unbelievable what you could do when you just, you know what it is? And I'm thinking about this. And look, I'm going to tell stories. I'm going to reminisce a little bit today. Hope that's okay. Well, you know what? You don't have any say, and I'm going to do it because I have the microphone. I can do that. But I was thinking about the 250th anniversary, our birthday of the country. And for whatever reason, it kind of came together with this thing we do in my family. And I don't remember my dad ever saying it, but he lived it. And I picked it up from there, and I passed it on to my kids and grandkids. And my thing is now simply this. Always say yes. Well, what do I mean? And I think about that because we formed the country because Thomas Paine wrote Common Sense. And then the founding fathers of America looked at that and went, huh. Well, that would be a wacky idea. You mean we could separate from the British? We could try to pull these independent colonies together? Well, that would be hard. But yeah. But they said yes. And when I talked to my family, I said, look, just say yes. If somebody asks you if you can do something, whether or not you can, whether or not you've ever done it, if it's something you would like to do, the answer is yes. Well, how can that be, Tom, if you've never done it before? Because, at least in my case, I'm confident I can do it. I'm smart enough to learn how to do it. I can figure it out. And in the process of figuring it out, it's amazing how much stuff you can learn. Now, I fully understand that I am a I like to say confident. Some would say arrogant or cocky. Yeah, I got it. I got all of that. Okay. I mean, it started when I was very young. I could do that. Whatever it is, I could do that. I watched my dad work 12-hour days, 7 days a week, most of his life, most of it as a freelance writer. You write articles, you send them off to magazines, and you hope that somebody accepts it and sends you a check. Absolutely no guarantees whatsoever. No steady paycheck. Nobody's withholding any money. You got to do it all yourself. And that's the model. So I said, okay, you get it done. You just work hard. You know, I always say that the way you beat other people when you're competing with them in business is you simply outwork them. And it's not really that difficult because I find that most people are not really willing to work that hard. When I was starting doing the radio show, I would get up at 5. Well, what am I talking about? I still get up at 5. My coffee pot is set to go off and start making coffee at 5 o'clock every morning. And I'm usually up before it is. It starts cranking up. But that's just the way I work. And then you work for 10 or 12 hours every day. Simple as that. It's amazing what you can do by outworking other people. So back to the idea of always saying yes. It's an attitude of, yeah, I can do that. Part of that is also saying no one can stop me from doing that. I'll tell a story of myself. When I was 25, I interviewed for my first real job. I'd been doing freelance writing. And they were hiring to, they needed somebody to be the new editor of Southern Outdoors magazine in Montgomery, Alabama. I'm 25. And I go and interview, go down to Montgomery, talking to Helen Sevier, Bass Angler Sportsman Society. They bought Southern Outdoors. And I remember clearly, talk about cocky young kid, telling her, look, I know that I'm not the first person you've interviewed. And I know that there are people who are older and have more experience. I said, but here's the thing. In 6 months, it won't matter. Because I grew up in this business. I know magazines. And in 6 months, I will know how to do this. And I will be doing a great job for you. You know, whether or not they believe that, or it's just that I was the youngest, least experienced person, and I would take the money that they were offering, which wasn't very much. I got the job. Oh, bizarre. Just tell them, yeah, it doesn't matter that I'm the youngest and the least experienced, because in 6 months, I'm going to learn all this stuff. Always say yes. I was having that conversation a few weeks ago at the NRA show with a new executive at one of the major firearms companies. And I was explaining that philosophy. And she came back and contacted me later. She said, I loved what you said about that. That concept of always say yes. Because there are always, and you know what it is, there are always people around you who are willing to say no. Or we can't do that. They're always thought, when you bring up an idea, well, we can't do that because, no, I don't want to be around people who tell me I can't do it. What I want to hear is, okay, here are the challenges we have to overcome. Fair enough, all right? We got challenges. But don't tell me we can't do it, because we most certainly can do it. And with that attitude, you can form a company. You can get yourself a new job. You know what else you can do? You can form a brand new country, and you can basically engage in treason, and you can have a revolution, and you can have this grand experiment we call the United States of America, 250 years, attaboy. What's your story? What did you do for the poor? Give me a call.
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5: This afternoon, we'll continue to see fairly quiet weather across the region with high pressure at the surface. We'll have lots of sunshine, and this dry weather will continue, not only for the end of the weekend, but into early next week, as high pressure will continue to be a dominant weather feature for a good portion of our area. Look for those temperatures this afternoon to climb into those low to mid 70s across southern Nebraska and northern Kansas, warming into the upper 70s and low 80s as you head into southern Kansas and northern Oklahoma. Tonight, temperatures will be cooling into the mid-40s in the northeastern portions of the region to the low to mid-50s across western and southern portions of our area. On Monday, more sunshine throughout the region. We'll see a lot of 70s throughout Nebraska, Kansas, as well as portions of northern Oklahoma, with a few low 80s across the extreme western and southern portions of our region. I'm meteorologist Laura Lockwood.
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7: I'm driving a purple Kia in Houston, Texas.
4: if you've ever ridden a Kia, the seats are kind of tall and pointy, and they're kind of pitched up. So when you get it, you're kind of up over the wheel like this. It's really, you're kind of on top of it. And honestly, I'm 6'4", I'm in this little car. I feel like a Shriner. I'm like, does this car come with a fez? And so, you know, I start the car, and the engine's like, you know. Of course, there's no horn. There's a bicycle bell on the wheel. Ching, ching, ching. You know? So I pull out into traffic. I'm driving, pull out of traffic, and I turn on the radio. All the dashboard lights dim.
6: 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I'm Tim DeTellis, reminding you to make a difference right where you are.
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8: This is The Making of America from the Jefferson Media Group. The Great Locomotive Chase began April 12, 1862, when a group of Union soldiers stole a Confederate train called the General and set out to destroy as much of the Confederate railroad system as possible. However, Confederate soldiers saw them and commandeered their own train and gave chase. During the 87-mile race, the Union soldiers tore up as much track and burned as many railroad bridges as possible. But in the end, their Confederate pursuers won out. When captured, several of the Union raiders were executed as spies while others escaped. Those surviving soldiers were amongst the first to receive Congress's newly created the Medal of Honor. This has been The Making of America. I'm Michael Emerson, and you can visit us at jeffersonmediagroup.com.
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0: Hey, this is Tom Gresham. We hope you enjoyed this reloaded version. Now, I'm sure that there are a few of you that went out on Independence Day and fired a gun, threw some rounds downrange. I would love to hear those stories. Let's get those range reports coming in. Our number here is Tom Talk Gun, simple as that. Oh, quick question. Over on X, where I am, at Gun Talk, did you see my new profile picture? What do you think of the hat? All right, let's go talk with Larry out of Wichita Falls, Texas. Larry, you got a problem there. What's going on?
10: Well, I've got an FN reflex pistol, mm-hmm. and the last few times I took it out shooting, I started getting a lot of misfires. Mm-hmm. You know, a gun goes click instead of bang, and... Mm-hmm. You know, I thought, okay, you know, sometimes ammo ain't all that great, but yeah. It started happening a lot. And I got to looking at the bolt or breech face of the pistol, and there's a mm-hmm. small gouge at about the 6 o'clock position on it. And it looks like it's a couple of thousands deep, actually. And then I got to looking at some of the rounds that were misfiring, and the firing pin indentation is way off center. You know, I'm used to them not being perfect, but it's almost coming to the edge of it. And
0: that would account for it, sure.
10: Okay, because I put some of those rounds in a different pistol, and they went bang every time. So I've already emailed FN to say, ask them if what they think of the issue. Right. But I wanted to kind of ask if you thought I was on the right trail.
0: I do. Any rough idea of how many rounds you have through that gun?
10: 1,000 to 1,500.
0: Okay, so it's broken in. We got that one taken care of. but it shouldn't be broken down at this point either. You've done 1,000 rounds. Now, I don't know what your impression is. I like that pistol. I just think they did a really nice job. I think it's a fine carry pistol. What's your impression?
10: Oh, it's awesome. It's an awesome pistol. You know, I love the trigger on it. I'm not an expert on any of that, but the trigger is wonderful on it. The sights are really good. I just put an optic on it, and I'm learning how to use that.
0: Oh, and that's the problem. All right, you didn't tell me that. Look, an optic almost always starts to cause misfires.
10: Okay.
0: Listen to that pause. He's going, all right, Tom's lost it now. What are you talking
10: about? No.
0: I'm just pulling your leg here, guy.
10: Oh, okay. Well, I have heard that the extra weight on the slide might cause the slide to move slower, so you'd get stovepipes, but I didn't think that.
0: No. It sounds like something weird has worn on it, and I'm going to guess the FN's going to just say, hey, guys, we'll send you a label, throw it in the box, send it back to us. Let's take a look at it and find out what's going on. It's a good company. They're going to stand behind it. It's, the only pain in the rear is that you got to be without your gun for a little while you send it in.
10: Yeah, fair enough. Do you have a time for a couple of quick range reports, if I may?
0: Absolutely. Let's go for it. Yeah.
10: Okay. Well, I took your advice and finally got some training. And I went to this place, Range Ready. I'm sure you've heard of it.
0: Did you really? Okay. By the way, this is not a setup. I did not know you were going to say that. Okay.
10: I was going to, they put the show on while I'm waiting on hold, and I was listening to the commercials you had for Range Ready, and I was going to start off with, in no way did we plan this, because we did not.
0: No, we did not, no.
10: But I tell you what, it was my first formal training outside of the military. Mm-hmm. It confirmed that military training is not that great, mm-hmm. And my overall impression is, I quickly found out that I'm not as good as I thought I was.
0: That's good.
10: Found out that I can get better than I thought I could. The training was excellent. Our class was a little light. They didn't have all the students that they normally have, so we got a lot of extra personal attention and everything. Mm-hmm. And it has put me on the road to correcting 40 years of bad habits.
0: Well, let me ask you, because it is hard for anybody, but especially as we get older, for us to say, okay, there's stuff I don't know. Because we like to think, oh, yeah, I've lived long enough. I've got this. What have we all heard over and over again? I've been shooting all my life. I was in the military. I got training there. Why would I ever go take that class? So what was it that made you go do this?
10: I guess I got to give you some more credit, because I got a good laugh out of the Low and Left Society commercials.
0: Those are fun, yeah.
10: When the NRA was going through their issues, I was going to call you up, volunteer to be the president of that, because you're busy, and I would do it for cheaper and fly commercial. But I can still be president of Low and Left Foundation or Society.
0: Okay.
10: I got tired of being crappy, and I shoot pretty good. Minute of bad guy at 25 yards, but watching what's happened in the world and everything like that, and seeing what, like, Eli Dickin and the gentleman in Texas at the church did.
0: Jack Weaver. Yeah.
10: And then the other church in Texas, in Sutherland Springs. Seeing that.
0: Sure.
10: Anything can happen at any time, and I took a good look at my shooting skills and I felt I needed to get them better.
0: Which class did you take at Range Ready?
10: Range Ready seemed like a good idea.
0: Which class did you take?
10: I semi-auto pistol operator.
0: Okay, yeah. I know people hear me say this, but I would love to get your take. I think that Chris Serino is just a gifted instructor.
10: He is. And, the staff members, the guys that helped him out were awesome. Going out there shooting that day, one of the fun things is down there, he's got people that come and help him instruct and stuff, and some of them are people that have been through classes before and just want to come in and get some reps. And right. even those people help instruct, and it just it makes for a really, really good class, because you get you get other people looking at you saying, "Hey, Chris, this is happening over here. What should I tell this guy?" Or or Chris gets on it. I go shooting now, and my shooting's improved. And if I start going off, I start thinking about what I'm doing. I can hear Chris in the back of my head yelling at me to get on the, think about the trigger, stay on the sights, looking at your target after you shoot. All the good stuff.
0: Yeah. I was going to ask you if there was one thing, but yeah, you just described it. It's like, okay, stay on the sights, but mostly let's focus on the trigger and stop looking at the stupid target. Get your eyes hard focused on the sights or the red dot, whatever it is. Concentrate on that and then put 90% of your effort on the trigger. And then when you finally shift your focus back to the target, then you're going to start liking what you're seeing.
10: That is absolutely correct. That is absolutely correct. And I have one more training class I'd like to talk to you about, if you have a second.
0: Sure, go for it.
10: Okay, so this came about, it was, they call the class Defend and Save, and it's run by two guys, Zero Hour Med Solutions, and then Lobo Training Group, and they're near Tulsa, Oklahoma. Mm-hmm. And what they've done is they've put together a Stop the Bleed type class with shooting involved.
0: Oh, I like that idea.
10: It is excellent training. It was a great booster shot with what I learned at Range Ready as far as the mm-hmm. shooting goes. Mm-hmm. And they did a little bit more dynamic stuff. It was still a flat square range, but we got to move laterally and forward and back and stuff, and that was fun. Mm-hmm. But what they also did was basically a stop the bleed type class, learning tourniquets, wound packing, chest seals, a little bit on airway and stuff like that. And then they mixed it up. So we'd be shooting, and all of a sudden the instructor would yell, "Tourniquet left arm." And the process was stop shooting, holster, and tourniquet your own left arm. One-handed, doing it as if you were shot in the left arm. And that was exciting. I tell you what, you add a little stress into it and everything like that. You learn a lot about yourself and a lot about what you need to work on.
0: Well, it also is an eye-opening, because you realize how much, number one, you don't know, and then how much of what you know is actually incorrect.
10: Yep. And, the sort of final test, final fun phase, if you want to call it that, was they would set up a mannequin with various injuries, and you would have to eliminate targets and then transition into life-saving mode and check a person for, different wounds and stuff. And they had a way to kind of make them bleed.
0: Simulated
10: with water and everything like that. So you, you had to assess the situation. In my case, it was tourniqueting an arm and then providing a chest seal.
0: That's amazing. So, look, good on you for being willing to go learn new stuff, because a lot of times we get to a certain age, a lot of people just think, okay, I'm done. I'm not doing that anymore. It takes effort, time, money, all the rest of it. Let me just, one other thing I'm going to tell you before we go is that you should take a look at going back to Range Ready when they have the diagnostic pistol instructor class. You are primed and ready for that one.
10: Okay. I will take that under consideration. I'm looking at going out to Arizona, a little place called Gunsight or something like that. And
0: I've heard of that
10: place.
0: They
10: can help me out. Yeah. No, it basically, like you said before, you take a good training class, and you want to take more, and I can vouch for that.
0: You do. Great range reports, and look, I know FN's going to take care of you. I appreciate the call, sir. Thank you. While Larry was talking, he's looking at my notes of one of the things I was going to want to talk about today. I'm going to go ahead and jump down to this, because he said he got tired of being a crummy shooter. One of the questions is, how do you know if you're any good? How do you know if you're a crummy shooter? How do you know if you're a good shooter? Well, if you shoot competition, you'll know real fast. But most of us don't, frankly. And most of us go out and shoot and do the same thing over and over again year after year, and we think we're okay. And we are okay compared to nothing, because we don't compare ourselves to anything. I hear a phrase occasionally. The phrase is, am I as good as I can be? And I really don't like that phrase. A lot of this stuff is mental. It's programming. You program yourself in such a way that you are then motivated to do something or not do something. And I think the language you use when you think about stuff like this is makes a big difference on how you move forward or not. And saying, am I as good as I can be, to me, that implies that there is a limit to how good you can be. I much prefer, what can I do to be better? Because there's always something you can do to be better. I mean, I can sit here and say, look, I'm not going to be as good as Max Michel or Jerry Mitchell or Doug Canning, because I'm not, okay, realistically. But I don't know how good I can be, but I guarantee you I can be better than I am now. And is there a big difference between those two? Maybe not to some people, but to me it's a big difference, because to say, am I as good as I can be, means I'm going to hit a certain point and then I'm going to stop. And I don't want to stop. I want to keep trying to be better. I want to, you know, I may never at Gunsight get what they call the e-ticket, where you get the expert rating in a class. And it's very subjective, and the instructors get together and they decide what rating each student gets when you get your certificate. There's no appeal, there's no argument, there's no whining, you just get what you get. And you can get marksman one, or you could get expert. They rarely hand out experts. I've never gotten one. I may never get one, but that doesn't mean I'm not going to keep trying. You know, I got up to marksman one, which is, you know, the one right below expert. But to a certain extent, I really think we need to work on programming ourselves. You know, am I as good as I can be? How do I get better? There's a difference. I want to be getting better every day. Better every day. Get up at 5. Start working on stuff. Do that thing. And if... And I'm going to... All this relates back to this 250th anniversary of the country. Because I look at that as an amazing thing. You have this group of people, these men that got together and said, okay, we're going to commit treason together. And they did. That's what it was. We're going to rebel against the government. We're going to start a war. And we understand, we actually put it in this document, this Declaration of Independence that we came up with, that we know that if they catch us, they will kill us for this. They will hang us. And we're still going to sign our names to this. They did that then so we could have this country now, and yet there are people now who, one of my pet peeves, insist on posting anonymously online, using made-up names, made-up handles. Well, I don't want people to know who I am. You don't really want to hear my response to that. I use my real name and always have online. For the very first time, I started posting online in 1983, 84, something like that, using an old K-Pro 2 computer. No hard drive, just floppy drives. Floppy disk. Well, it's just my thing. If you say it, you should own it. You should be proud to put your name on it. If you have to use a fake name to post, or you're afraid of what people are going to say, I just would refer you back to the founder of this country. They said, we're going to commit treason. We're going to come up with a document. We're going to actually sign our names on it, knowing that if the British catch us, they will kill us. And that's betting it all. Can't we just put our names on stuff? 866-TALK-GUN will get you in here. I'm Tom Gresham, and this is Gun Talk.
11: Attitude is everything. I'm Mitch Anthony with today's Daily Dose. Many people have a great fear of speaking in front of others. Whether it is a speech, lecture, demonstration, or presentation, the very thought of it gives some bleeding ulcers. Speaking in public is listed as the number two fear in America, behind snakes. What do you focus on when you have to face a public or unfamiliar audience and the butterflies have taken over your system? One speaker said that you focus on what you believe. Nothing is more powerful than conviction, or more convincing than sincerity. Whether you are slick and polished is almost beside the point. People can see in your eyes and hear in your voice if you really believe what you're saying. It's not something you have to put on. Rather, it's something that pours out from your heart because you believe it. The next time you must share an idea or a plan, ask yourself, why do I believe in this? Let the answer to that question drive your presentation. Make sure you truly believe what you're about to say, and you'll find that the saying comes a whole lot easier. 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
8: This is The Making of America from the Jefferson Media Group. The proposed Constitution of the United States was drafted in Philadelphia in the summer of 1787, but it still needed to be ratified. In October of 1787, Alexander Hamilton, John Jay, and James Madison anonymously penned 85 essays explaining in detail the new Constitution and urging New Yorkers to ratify it. Basically, it was an ad campaign, and fortunately, it worked. However, since both Hamilton and Madison helped draft the Constitution, historians have named their essays the Federalist Papers and continue to use them to interpret the intentions behind the founding of America. This has been The Making of America. I'm Michael Emerson, and you can visit us at jeffersonmediagroup.com.

0: have a question to throw out on the floor, and you can weigh in on this one. 250 years of America this weekend. If you had to name one model that you say, this is America's gun, what would that be? Our number here is Tom Talk Gun. John called in out of Billings, Montana. Hey, John, you're on. What's on your mind?
1: Hi, Tom. Nice to talk to you.
0: Yes, sir.
1: I have a question about FRT triggers, specifically the Franklin FRT. Do you recommend putting that in an AR-15 pistol?
0: Well, yeah, it's one of those deals. The answer is always it depends. What do you want to do? I mean, what's the plan? You know, I mean, I think most people know an FRT force reset trigger. It basically makes it shoots faster. It starts to approach full auto speed, but it's not full auto. So what are you thinking? Why would you want with that?
1: Just to play with it, just to go out on the range and experiment and play. Typical gun nut.
0: All right, got it. I understand. Okay, I was kind of hoping that's where you were going to go. Then the answer is an unequivocal yes, of course. Get it. Try it. You know, you can put it in, and then you can always take it out if you don't like it. But I would say put it in there, go to the range, shoot it, see if you like it. You may decide it's simply a novelty, and it's a fun thing to go to the range and run through a bunch of ammo in a hurry, because that's probably what 99% of the application is for people. As for it being effective on, for instance, a self-defense gun, I don't know. I'd have to give that a little bit more thought. Maybe not so much on a pistol. Maybe it'd be a little bit easier to control in a rifle. But I don't know. I think you got to go to the range and try it yourself. What do you think?
1: That's kind of where I'm at right now, yeah.
0: Yeah, I would say just do it. See what you think. Oh, you know what? You can be our crash dummy. You can try it and then call us back and let us know what you think, okay?
1: Well, the thing is, I already bought one, and I'm hesitating putting it in because I don't know that much about, I'm not a gunsmith.
0: Ah.
1: But the instructions seem simple, but I understand that once you put it in, sometimes there's a problem with the tuning and the function and that kind of thing.
0: Well, I'm just going to tell you, YouTube has all the answers. And you can go on to YouTube and look for instructions on installing and tuning an FRT trigger. It'll all be there, and before you know it, you'll know exactly what you're doing. And then if you run into problems, you can always find a gunsmith or somebody at a shooting range who knows their stuff. But I would say just go look on YouTube. There'll be information there, and probably the company that made the trigger will also help you out. I got a scoot. I wish you luck with it, and be sure to let us know how that works out for you. So the question on the floor is, if you had to name America's gun, we're 250 years into this experiment, and I don't care if it's currently made, not made, ancient, antique, whatever, military, not military, you get to pick. What would it be? Also, when we come back, we'll be talking about the guns of the American Revolution, and then I want to talk a little bit about kind of where we are today, looking back on 50 years of me being active in the Second Amendment gun rights movement, where we were then, where we are now, huge difference, great improvement, and where I think we're going. And right now, the future looks very bright. And I'm not sure I could have said that. Well, I know I couldn't have said that 50 years ago. Our number here is 866-TALK-GUN. I'm Tom Gresham.
2: 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I'm Michael Emerson. 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
2: 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Every year, California had raised property taxes so high that people who had worked all their lives to buy their home with the dreams of retiring in it were being forced to sell it to pay those taxes. Howard Jarvis and Paul Gann set out to change that by helping to pass Proposition 13, which prohibited the government from taxing property owners more than a base rate of 1% of how much they paid for that property. The proposition passed overwhelmingly, sparking similar taxpayer revolts in cities, states, and countries around the world. To be an official watch of the Marine Corps means you're the best. 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
6: Breaking news this hour at Town Hall. I'm Bob Agnew in Washington. Chris, the Pike's attorney says Tennessee's governor should commute Pike's death sentence to a life sentence after the failed execution this week.
7: I think she has been put through some really, really bad mental torture and physical torture, and that at the very least, that deserves a commutation of her death sentence.
6: Appearing on CNN State of the Union, attorney Stephen Farrell also added that Pike remains in the hospital now on a ventilator and is critically ill. The U.S. Supreme Court expected to hear several high-profile cases in its new term.
8: The High Court will reconvene for a new 9-month term and is expected to consider whether laws that ban semi-automatic rifles violate the Second Amendment, as well as the legality of voting laws that require proof of citizenship. The justices will also decide how much authority parents have over children who identify as transgender, if immigrants must remain in detention while they await deportation, and if lawmakers can sue oil companies for their role in climate change. I'm Lisa Carton.
6: President Trump told reporters yesterday Iran has virtually given up any plans for a nuclear weapon.
9: We have a decision that I'll make about Iran. Iran's been decimated. So the only question is, it'll either be the easy way or the hard way.
6: The president's comments came just days after he said it's time for Iran to make a choice, accept a fair deal, or cease to exist. Senator Dave McCormick is blasting Democrats for opposing the Ratepayer Protection Act, a bipartisan effort to protect electricity customers, especially when AI data centers move into their area.
10: I mean, how much have we been hearing about rates, energy prices going up, concerns about data centers? And this was a bill that passed in the House with 200 Democrat votes.
6: That's Senator McCormick of Pennsylvania, who spoke this week with the Salem Radio Network. More on these stories at townhall.com.
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15: 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He was like, okay, I think we're ready. She's 80% aphasia. She's 7 centimeters dilated. Her barometer pressure is 80 over 60. Expect a cool front to come in later this afternoon. Oh, followed by high gust of wind brought on by her mother. And somebody boo back there. Don't boo. She's not here. She's like 8 hours by broom, so.
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0: Hey, this is Tom Gresham. We hope you enjoy this reloaded version. All right, back with you here. It is, of course, the 4th of July weekend, Independence Day weekend, and we're talking about the Revolutionary War and how we got here through the shot heard around the world. And a lot of people want to talk about the guns of the Revolution and what happened there. All right, we're talking with Evan Brune. He is the executive editor of American Rifleman at the NRA. And Evan, you got a background in history and journalism, and you're a real aficionado of, well, Revolutionary War and Civil War. You wrote a piece about, well, started off with the movie The Patriot and said, you know, like typical movies, they get a lot of stuff wrong in guns. What is it that we think we know that isn't true about that?
16: Well, you know, and I have to start with, you know, giving my apologies to Mel Gibson, because it is really just a wonderfully entertaining film. And, you know, I enjoy it. A lot of people enjoy it. But, you know, when you start looking at the details that the film conveys, that's where things start to fall apart. And, you know, it kind of gives you this idea that fighting in the American Revolution was a lot more simplistic than it actually was. You know, the British weren't just these red-coated automatons marching in a line. And, you know, the Americans weren't all, you know, hunting shirt-clad snipers operating from the woods either.
0: Okay. So the British would line up, you know, and shoot their muskets. We like to think that, yeah, they did that because the guns were inaccurate. But you made the point that they could actually shoot a lot farther than we thought, and they were actually very professional armies.
16: They were. I mean, Great Britain had the professional army of the middle of the 18th century. These were guys who had fought in the Seven Years' War. They'd fought in North America before. They had experience, and they did learn from those experiences. Now, the British they actually trained to see what the effectiveness of their regiment was at distances that are a lot farther than we might imagine. You know, they lay out strips of cloth at 100 and 200 and 300 yards and beyond, and fire volleys at them to see what kind of hit rate they would get. And so they were exploring some of the capabilities of these arms that went beyond just individual marksmanship, because that really wasn't the priority at the time.
0: Was there a basic difference between what the colonists were using and how they operated and the British?
16: There were, absolutely. But, you know, a lot of it, once you get into the details, you know, the best answer, best simple answer is it really depends. You know, the American colonies were not this homogenous set of people who all used the same sort of arms. You know, in New England, a popular sort of civilian firearm was the Fowler. It was a smoothbore hunting arm, but it also allowed them to do militia service as well, because they could load more rapidly. The other thing is, you know, the American long rifle, the quintessential American gun, right? Well, its utility was really limited more to the mid-Atlantic colonies. It first emerges in southern Pennsylvania in the 1740s and 50s. And then you see it spread into Maryland and Virginia and the Carolinas. These were guys that were operating on the frontier, and the long rifle really developed to serve their needs. And so, you know, in June of 1775, when the Continental Army is formed, you know, they raised 10 companies of riflemen, but it's important to remember none of these guys were actually there in the siege of Boston. They all had to come marching up from Maryland and Virginia to join the fight.
0: Sure. These were just folks living their lives out there. They weren't part of an organized military arm at all, and they just had to show up with what they had or maybe even didn't have.
16: That's exactly right. And, you know, in a lot of cases, it really was more a question of what they didn't have. You know, in the run-up to the fighting around Boston in 1775, you had the so-called committees of safety, right? And these were groups of individuals that were looking to, you know, cobble together all the things you need to sustain a fighting army. And, you know, you have to remember, too, just because a lot of folks owned arms at this period doesn't mean all of them were really perfectly adequate for, you know, military use or militia use. So that's where you start seeing the rise of the, you know, the Committee of Safety musket, you know, these military arms that they're building clandestinely to equip themselves for the coming war.
0: It is a fascinating area of study, and you know, there are people who keep this alive with reenactments and, of course, the study and the museums we have. What's a good way for people if they said, yeah, that's interesting, I want to know more about that? How should people try to research that?
16: Well, there's, you know, a lot of really dedicated groups out there, you know, muzzle-loading forums. There's some good reproduction makers. David Pedersoli is a good one. Kibler's Long Rifles, they make some good kits, too. You know, there's a pretty solid growing market to get involved in, you know, black powder shooting in general. And, in fact, we'll have an upcoming article in American Rifleman in our September issue that lays out where people can find some of these reproduction arms.
0: Is there a reason for people now, with all our modern firearms, to know about and maybe even explore the world of what we...
16: Long rifles, they make some good kits, too. You know, there's a pretty solid growing market to get involved in, you know, black powder shooting in general. And, in fact, we'll have an upcoming article in American Rifleman in our September issue that lays out where people can find some of these reproduction arms.
0: Is there a reason for people now,

0: on the, you know, gun control side of things, the people who want to see more regulation of modern firearms is, you know, they'll say things like, you know, the founders could never have envisioned modern firearm technology, or, you know, the Second Amendment was written only for muskets, right? Well, you start exploring this world and you begin to realize that it's a lot more rich and varied and interesting than, you know, many people might think it is. They were experimenting with rifles. They had breech loading designs like the Ferguson rifle of 1776. They were employing military rifles that went far beyond the capabilities of the issue smoothbore musket of the British Army. So, you know, the founding fathers recognized that firearms could really be a lot more than even what they were at the time, and that it was a continuing evolution in capability. And they made use of those new capabilities during the American Revolution.
1: Okay, got to ask, what was the puckle gun?
0: The puckle gun. Yeah, that's an early form of breech loader that, you know, was a revolving kind of Gatling-esque style of breech loading firearm. But this is in the days before the self-contained cartridge. So they had to kind of come up with these little containers that, you know, allowed them to sort of primitively contain cap and ball to create a firearm that could be fired more rapidly.
1: But it was, in fact, a rapid fire firearm. And for those who say the founders could never imagine, yeah, they could. They had a rapid fire gun.
0: They absolutely had rapid fire guns. And again, you know, I mentioned the Ferguson rifle. You know, Major Patrick Ferguson was, you know, in the British Army, and he devised this rapid fire breech loading infantry rifle that he used during the conflict that allowed him to fire six well-aimed shots a minute. It was an ingenious design, and, you know, it just didn't see all that much use during the Revolution, but it was used, and it was used quite effectively. That's a guy that was, you know, he was almost a century ahead of his time. And again, just really limited by the powder of the time and some of the manufacturing capabilities of the time. But the idea was there. The thought process was there. And, you know, how can we make these arms better and more effective?
1: And tinkerers have really focused on firearms throughout history, and a lot of innovation, I mean, even to the point of mass production, came from the firearms world.
0: Absolutely it did. You know, I mean, the Charleville that, you know, ended up becoming the primary arm of the Continental Army by war's end, that was the catalyst for a lot of the early development in mass production. You had a French gunsmith named Honoré Blanc who was working to find expedient ways to mass produce guns. You know, he was doing this with the Model 1777, which was also used by French troops, but it was used during the Revolution.
1: Amazing stuff. Evan Brune, thank you so much. I look forward to reading the article that comes out in the September issue of American Rifleman. Keep up the good work. You inform a lot of us, and we love your enthusiasm you bring to this.
0: I appreciate that, Tom. And, you know, if folks want to read the article, they can, you know, download the July issue at the NRA app or check out AmericanRifleman.org.
1: There you go. All right, take care. And, again, happy birthday to America and our independence in 250 years.
0: Happy 250th to you. Thanks, Tom.
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1: Black Hills Ammo is now loading a 300 PRC round with a high BC Hornady 225 grain ELD match projectile. The 300 PRC design eliminated the unnecessary belt of the 300 Winchester Magnum and increased the body diameter. The result is increased powder capacity and a nearly 150 feet per second velocity increase to 2800 FPS. The 300 PRC 225 ELD match provides superior capability on distant targets. Black Hills Ammunition, the power of performance.
2: 250 years of American liberty. Ruger is honoring that milestone with firearms worthy of the moment. The 250th Anniversary Series. Distinctly marked with made in the 250th year of American liberty. Each limited production model echoes Ruger's legendary 1976 Bicentennial line while celebrating the freedoms the Second Amendment has safeguarded for generations. From the iconic 10/22 to the LCP Max, the Super Wrangler to the American Rifle Gen 2, these aren't just guns.

0: Okay, a little quick heads up. During that last commercial break, we had a commercial for Slip 2000 ran. And it kind of reminded me, and I ran over to their website, slip2000.com. And look, I did not know this was taking place. I just stumbled across this like 2 minutes ago. They have a 25% off sale until the 10th of July. That's a good price, and this is really good stuff. I've been using Slip 2000 for many, many years. They're just a very new advertiser here, but I've been using their stuff for a long time. The EWL, the Extreme Weapons Lube, I got turned on to that by a guy who, how do I put this? He goes places and does things and shoots people for the State Department. They always say State Department, right? Because it's a lot more palatable than saying I work for the CIA. But he is quite the guy with an AR or an M4, and he got me onto this stuff. And so anyway, they're having a sale right now, 25% off Slip 2000 products. Go to slip2000.com. Like I said, they didn't ask me to say that. I just found it on their website, so there you go. Our number here is, Michelle says, Carbon Killer is an awesome product. So they have that as well, Carbon Killer. So yeah, there you go. We have two unprovoked, maybe even unwarranted and unwanted testimonials, but there you go. It's all there for you. Let's see here. A range report coming in from Stephen out of Utah on line 3. Hey, Stephen, what's up, man?
1: So back in March, I went to a gun show, and I picked up a Schmidt Rubin model 1896-11. It was made in 1901.
0: What is that?
1: It is a Swiss straight-pull military rifle.
0: Okay.
1: And I waited until now to call in and talk about it because since it's chambered in 7.5 by 55 Swiss, today's 7.5, so I'm trying to make a 7.5 day.
0: Why not, right? I like it. So now, I'm kind of vaguely familiar with straight pull. This must have been one of the early straight pull models.
1: Yeah, it was made in 1901. The cartridge was developed by Mr. Rubin, and the rifle was developed by Mr. Schmidt. Okay. It's a 30 cal projectile, so I can use my 308 bullets in it. I usually go about 165. It pushes them out at about 2,300 to 2,700 feet per second.
0: Okay, I will ask you the question that I'm sure you have heard many times from people when you tell them about this rifle. Why? Why do you have it? Why do you like it?
1: I like things that are a little bit different, but not completely unobtainium when it comes to ammo. You know, okay. I have a lot of older guns that, you know, shoot 22 short. I've got a Winchester pump action 22 gallery gun that was made in 1902, but I can still get that ammo really easily today. You know, I've got a Sayega AK and 308 because I have 308, and so I just like, I guess, odd rifles in common rounds, I guess, is what I like.
0: Yeah, you don't mind having weird as long as you can feed it and shoot it.
1: That's right, yeah.
0: Well, that's cool. What a neat idea. I love that. Well, look, thank you, sir. That's a range report I didn't know we were going to be getting today, but I appreciate that. Let's go grab Joe on line 5 out of New Jersey. He's got a thought for us. Hey, Joe.
2: Tom, the gun that's America's gun has to be the lever action rifle, invented here over 150 years ago and still being produced today in massive quantities.
0: And maybe more now than ever.
2: More than ever. And I think if you showed a picture of a lever action rifle to anybody in the world who knows anything about a gun and you say, where was this gun originated, they'd have to say America.
0: Yeah, and of course, people have seen them in Western movies, you know, for 100 years now, and so that probably has a huge impact on awareness. So you would put the lever action above, the M1 carbine or the Garand or the 1911 pistol.
2: In terms of being iconic, and again, it's got a longer lifespan than any of those, Tom. You know, because it was what 1873 was the Winchester, the gun that won the West. So it's got a longer lifespan. It's more are being produced today than ever before. Anybody in the world would recognize it as an American gun. The close runner-up would have to be the Thompson submachine gun, which again is, you know, recognizable as an American icon gun.
0: Right, right. So, do you have a lever action?
2: Oh, absolutely. I got a Marlin 30-30, Tom, that I've had for, I bought it when I was 18 years old, and I've had it for over 50 years, so that tells you how old I am now.
0: Wow, do you still shoot it?
2: Absolutely.
0: Well, yeah, and it's the, isn't it the weirdest thing, and we just take it for granted, that we can buy this gun, we'll shoot it for 50 years, and expect it to last another 50 years.
2: Oh, absolutely, Tom. This that gun is you know, if I hand it to you and say, I bought it last year, you'd have a hard time by looking at it telling me that I didn't.
0: Amazing. Amazing stuff. All right. You know, I do not disagree with it. I want to leave the floor open for other nominations as we get out here, but I appreciate that. This is at least one nomination for what we would call America's gun on the 250th anniversary of the country, the lever action. If you got a thought on that, give me a call at 866-TALK-GUN or Tom Talk Gun. All right. Let me jump back to where we are today. And that is, the U.S. Supreme Court has agreed to take a case looking at the bans on AR-15 rifles. We've been trying to get this before the United States Supreme Court for many, many years. And they just agreed to take the case. I mean, like last week, they said, yeah, we're going to accept this. We're going to grant cert. So in its next session, next year, or later on this year, actually, they will hear the oral arguments, and then what they did is they took, there were several cases that had been appealed to the Supreme Court from various states. They took two of them and combined them. The primary one is out of Cook County in Illinois. And, of course, J.B. Pritzker, the governor, has said, oh, yeah, yeah, no, it's perfectly constitutional to ban these guns. Well, no, it's not. Almost every scholar who has looked at this, no matter which side of the issue they're on, are saying, no, according to Heller and Bruin, you cannot ban guns that are in common use for lawful purposes. Well, the AR-15 is probably, we don't know, 20 million of them out there. We would call that common. And are they commonly used for lawful purposes? Yes, they are. In fact, if you start looking at guns used in crime, rifles are used in crime, like 3% of murders are committed with rifles, and AR-15s is a subset of rifles. Actually, according to the FBI, more people are murdered with fists and feet than they are with AR-15s. And yet none of that actually really matters. Because the only thing that really matters is the AR-15, is this platform covered by the Second Amendment? The answer is yes, it's an arm, okay? Can't say it's not an arm, because it is. And then step two is there a historical analog back to when the Second Amendment was written to ban commonly owned guns? And there was not. There's nothing like this in our nation's history. So the thinking right now is that the AR-15 bans in states like Virginia that just passed them, California that has them, Illinois, on and on and on, several states, a number of states have these. They're all going to go down. It will be perfectly legal for people in those states, for you, to purchase and own and shoot an AR-15 and any number of other semi-automatic firearms that are banned by these unconstitutional laws. We're in a new place. We're in a new time. I got some more thoughts on that when we come back, but I'd love to get your take. If you're in one of these states where you have not been able to have one, are you ready to buy an AR-15? Our number here is Tom Talk Gun. I'm Tom Gresham. This is Gun Talk.
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5: This afternoon, we'll continue to see fairly quiet weather across the region with high pressure at the surface. We'll have lots of sunshine, and this dry weather will continue, not only for the end of the weekend, but into early next week, as high pressure will continue to be a dominant weather feature for a good portion of our area. Look for those temperatures this afternoon to climb into those low to mid 70s across southern Nebraska and northern Kansas, warming into the upper 70s and low 80s as you head into southern Kansas and northern Oklahoma. Tonight, temperatures will be cooling into the mid 40s in the northeastern portions of the region to the low to mid 50s across western and southern portions of our area. On Monday, more sunshine throughout the region. We'll see a lot of 70s throughout Nebraska, Kansas, as well as portions of northern Oklahoma, with a few low 80s across the extreme western and southern portions of our region. I'm meteorologist Laura Lockwood.
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9: 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It is a medical institution that cultivates and disperses the most powerful of all medicines, hope. Having opened in January of 1914 as a sanitarium for the sufferers of tuberculosis, once that disease became less prevalent, in 1946, the sanitarium's director, Samuel H. Golter, transitioned the facility into a full medical treatment and research center, but kept its name, the City of Hope. In 2023, U.S. News and World Report recognized the City of Hope as one of the 10 best hospitals in the world in the prevention, treatment, and cure of cancer, as well as diabetes and HIV/AIDS. This has been The Making of America. I'm Michael Emerson, and you can visit us at jeffersonmediagroup.com.
10: You may think it's a sign of affection when your horse nibbles on you, but it's really a dangerous sign of disrespect. I'm Rick Lamb, and this is the Horse Show Minute. 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Biting or threatening to bite lower-level herd members is one way a horse maintains his status. So when you allow your horse to put his mouth on you to any extent, it sends him the wrong message. Trainer Sam Powell.
11: That is a high regard of disrespect when they go to biting you. A lot of people say, well, he just nibbles, he doesn't really bite. But in the horse's mind, and that's the point you've got to remember, it's in the horse's mind, what it means to him. And he thinks, well, he allowed me to put my mouth on him, so he must be lower than me in the pecking order.
10: Sam recommends a sharp thump on the horse's nose. Some other trainers recommend a much stronger reaction, but all agree that biting or nibbling is never to be tolerated. To learn more, visit thehorseshow.com. I'm Rick Lamb, and this has been the Horse Show Minute. Ride safely.
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0: Hey, this is Tom Gresham. We hope you enjoyed this reloaded version. All right, we're going to go straight to the phones, and I got some thoughts here. Tim is on line 2 out of Georgetown, Ohio. Hey, Tim, you're on Gun Talk. What you got?
13: Hey, great. Thanks, Tom, for taking my call.
0: Sure.
13: First of all, I want to say thanks for everything you do for the gun community and everything that you've done in the past.
0: Well, thank you.
13: But I've got a Stealth Arms Platypus that I ordered some time ago, and I think it's probably an underrated gun as far as the 2311 style guns go. I've probably got about 1,000 rounds through it at this point. And the only failure I had, and I'll kind of classify that as an operator error, was the slide didn't lock back on my second magazine through the gun, but I think that was due to my finger placement. But it's just an accurate gun. It's fun. It's
0: Tim, let me get you, if you would, I'm going to back up. Let get you to explain to the listeners, what is the Platypus?
13: Okay, I'm sorry. It's a customizable, highly customizable 2311 handgun. The one I have takes Glock magazines, and I just recently purchased the second one for my wife to keep her grubby hands off of mine, and we got it compatible with the SIG 320 mags. But you get on their website, and you can build this gun. I'll call it paint, but it's a Cerakote finish, but you can make it look just any way you want it to look. And beyond that, it's just real accurate and reliable as you can be. Just a lot of fun.
0: What was it that motivated you to choose that? I mean, there are a lot of double-stack 1911 pistols out there. Why'd you go that way?
13: Well, I guess because of the uniqueness of the look. I didn't want the typical black gun, but I also didn't want it to look like a toy. You know, that was important to us.
0: Okay.
13: We didn't want to build it and make it look all toyish looking with,
0: sure,
13: you know, all the colors and run that risk. But, yeah, it's just that fact. My wife loves that kind of stuff, so she was a big part of it. And like I mentioned, she's got her own now. So, yeah, one of those things. I got the 2311 bug about a year and a half ago, and that was the first one I got.
0: So what do you do? Are you shooting competition with them? Are these your carry guns, home defense? What's the deal?
13: But home defense and just a range toy.
0: Okay.
13: I don't compete, but it's just I keep it by my bed every night, and now my wife has one on her side of the bed as well. So
0: okay.
13: Optics, I've got a Halston red dot on it.
0: All right, okay, that's where I was going. Optics over iron sights. I was assuming optics, because when you go that level of pistol, you're probably going to drop an optic on it.
13: Yeah, and then, again, it's one of the things you can customize it or have it built to accept virtually any red dot you want, and it's direct mount without any plate. I've been shooting it, like I said, for over a year now, and I've had no issues with the optic coming loose or anything.
0: Isn't it great? We have such wonderful guns being made now, high-level guns. Now, a lot of them are not like bargain basement guns, but you sure are getting a lot of quality.
13: Absolutely, absolutely. And like I said, I've got the bug. That was my first 2311 or 2011 double stack. I'm not sure how you classify them, but
0: I don't know. I just call them all 1911s or double stacks. That's okay for me.
13: That's probably a better description. I've got the SIG GT4, the P211 GT4.
0: Right.
13: Haven't had it quite as long, but I really love that gun. It shoots well too. It's just a little on the heavy side, a little bit too heavy to carry.
0: But it makes it fun to shoot, doesn't it?
13: Absolutely. You can't even tell you fired it. It stays so flat.
0: They're so flat. It's incredible. Well, I appreciate it. Great range report, Tim. Thank you for the call, sir. I was looking at talking about where we are today with the Supreme Court finally taking the AR-15 ban cases. There are a dozen states that ban ownership of AR-15s or selling them or buying them. Some of them say you can still own them if you're grandfathered. It occurred to me that not everybody knows, because I've been at this for so long, I just kind of know this stuff, where the term assault weapon came from and where the idea came from to try to get these things banned. And I was just looking at this thing. I'm just going to read this that I found. It's from a really good article, some background. I just posted this on X if you want more detail on how the bans started, where they came from, what the thinking was behind them. Josh Sugarman, was the founder and executive director of the Violence Policy Center. He laid out the strategy of misdirection and obfuscation in a 1988 report called, quote, Assault Weapons and Accessories in America. I hope you heard that. This is 1988. Sugarman observed that, quote, the weapons' menacing looks, coupled with the public's confusion over fully automatic machine guns versus semi-automatic assault weapons, dash, anything that looks like a machine gun is assumed to be a machine gun, can only increase the chance of public support for restrictions on these weapons. So Josh Sugarman, founder of the Violence Policy Center, a gun ban group, he said at the time in 1988, and this is the basis for all of these laws, the basis for this entire movement, he said the public doesn't know the difference between a machine gun and a semi-auto. They look the same. We can use that confusion to misdirect, to lie, and tell them that these are machine guns and get these semi-automatic firearms banned. Well, did it work? Yes, it did. When we had the 1994 Clinton gun ban, also known as the federal assault weapon ban, running up to that, I remember CNN, every time they would run stories about the bill to ban assault weapons, they showed file video of full automatic firearms. I pointed out to them this mistake. Others did. They knew the difference. It was not a mistake where they, oh, yeah, well, they're running video of machine guns. They just don't know the difference. Yes, they did. They knew exactly what the difference was. They did it fully intending to mislead the public. And it worked for many, many years. Maybe not quite so much now, but for many years, if you ask anybody what these assault weapons were that were being banned, they would say machine guns. They just assumed, because they've been told and been shown in video, that these were, in fact, full auto guns. They were machine guns. Now, you may say, well, you shouldn't ban machine guns either. Well, I get it. I understand, and I would agree with you. But to the public, they're not ready for that. They weren't then. They're not now. So Josh Sugarman said back in 88, hey, the public doesn't think you should be able to own a machine gun, so let's convince them that these semi-autos are actually machine guns. And that has been the plan since 1988. And now, finally, the Supreme Court has taken a case on these gun bans. And the prediction is that we're going to win it. They're going to rule these bans unconstitutional. The wild card is going to be how narrowly or how widely they will write the opinion. Generally speaking, they write them more narrowly than we would like. We'll see what happens, but it's going to be fascinating to watch that whole thing. Let's go grab John on line three out of Dallas, Texas. Hey, John, you're on Gun Talk. What's up? Maybe. Hey, John, you there? Uh-oh. John put his phone down. He took another call. He's getting a sandwich. We'll pull him back at some point. The question on the floor, since we're doing our 250th birthday for the United States of America, what gun or platform would you nominate to be called America's gun? Just curious. I also had a weird thought this morning because I decided that for Independence Day weekend, what am I going to wear during the show? Yeah, no, not clothes. What gun? I said, well, for me, it's just, this is going to be easy. So I put on a full-size, 5-inch, 45 ACP, 1911 single-stack, John M. Browning specialty. This one with a gold bead front sight. Oh, and by the way, don't confuse that. Because people say brass bead, not the same. A brass bead is not a gold bead. Richard Heine Gun Sights, makes a gold bead. It is actual gold. It's 14-karat plated gold. And it shines like, somebody said, yeah, that's an early model night sight. Yeah, it is, kind of. And I love the way they look. And I have brass front sights, and they don't shine the same way. So if you had ever considered, say, I want to do something to my gun, yeah, you can always put new grips, you can do this or that. But if you want to make it maybe more shootable, something you really like, and let me tell you, at the range, it glows like crazy. Gold bead front sight, the Heine gold bead front sight, I really like. So anyway, I put on the full-size 1911. That's what I got on today. And then I had this weird thought. You know how when they have the red carpet where the Academy Awards or whatever it is, people are going by and the media's there, and they've got these models and actresses and all walking by in their gowns, and the media will yell out, "Who are you wearing?" I'm thinking, boy, with our crew, it'd be like, well, I'm wearing John M. Browning, or I'm wearing, you know, Fashion by Gaston. Glock, that is, of course. I'm wearing a Belgian special. Yeah, you know, from FN. Yeah, okay. A high power, whatever. I don't know. It's just the weird way my strange brain works sometimes. So I've got to tell you. So we have these cases going to the Supreme Court. We just won, in case you weren't paying attention over the last few weeks, we just won two major Second Amendment cases at the Supreme Court. The Hawaii case on them basically banning concealed carry everywhere. And that's how I put up a sign that says concealed carry, welcome. And then we had the Hamani case. And then we had Walford case, two major cases out of the Supreme Court, with them basically saying, yeah, we're going to do some more. And then just like a few, very few days later, they announced we're going to take an AR-15 case. Again, taking two of those cases and combining them. It's a different time. And let me just say this for all those who keep saying, yeah, he hasn't really done anything for us. This is Donald Trump. The Department of Justice right now has a Second Amendment section headed up by Harmeet Dillon. She has filed suit against Virginia for their AR-15 ban. She has filed suit against California. She has filed suit against sheriff's departments who delay issuing concealed carry permits. We got the United States Department of Justice. We've got a new head of the ATF. We've got a new attorney general, and all of them are pro-gun, pro-Second Amendment. Are they everything you want? Of course not. This is real world. This is real life. You know, was it Mick Jagger, the famous philosopher, who said, you can't always get what you want, but if you try, you might get what you need. And I think that's kind of where we are. 50 years ago, following the passage even of the 1968 Gun Control Act, and then the Brady Bill, and then the Clinton gun ban, this so-called assault weapon ban, it was going only one way. It was going downhill. And I was looking at that back then and thinking, I don't know how long we're going to be able to hold on to gun rights at all. It's just all going downhill. We had a Supreme Court that was wildly liberal and ruling things to be constitutional, which obviously were not. And I just didn't know how we were going to get out of it. And it's interesting how you get these unintended consequences. And because of all of that and all that was going on and the excesses in clamping down on our constitutional rights, we ended up with a stronger NRA and Second Amendment Foundation, Firearms Policy Center, and Gun Owners of America and other groups that now have come together and working together in concert, pooling their resources and getting more done. Michael Bloomberg dropped millions, hundreds of millions of dollars into gun control. And we said, we don't have that kind of money, but we can work together and we'll get this work done. And that's being done right now. It's a different time, and I have to admit, there were times when I just did not know if we'd ever, ever get to this point where we'd be getting positive decisions out of the U.S. Supreme Court, blocking gun bans, blocking these bans on concealed carry. You know, and no, we never get the decision we really want, but we get good ones. You know, you got to be able to accept the good and say, well, you know, I didn't get perfect, but I got good. This was pretty good this time. And then what do? You say, well, okay, that was good. We're going to go home and no, this just means we're going to turn around and go get more. Give me some now, and I'll go back and get more later. That's the plan. That's what we do. It's as simple as that, but it's also as difficult as that. And the reality, I guess the thing I would like to point out to everybody, because I've been doing this for more than 50 years, and anybody who starts right now will be doing it for more than 50 years. Because the gun banners will never cease. Trust me on this. Once we get rid of the bans on AR-15s and they realize that their multi-decade effort to try to get those guns banned is dead, it's not going to happen, they will go back to where they were 50 years ago. They were trying to get handguns banned. The idea was to ban, and look, way back then, more than 50% of the people in America supported a ban on handguns. Not only do I say they're going to return to that, they already have. We already have bans passed on Glock and Glock clones in more than one state. Those are going to end up falling, and the Department of Justice has already sued on those as well. But the gun ban industry is already making their shift to going back to their original plan of trying to ban handguns. You know, they're not going to be able to get that done either in light of Heller and Bruin and McDonnell and the other decisions, but it is where they are. And my point here is that we can never give up and we can never rest. And we can never say we won because this battle will go on forever.
14: Attitude is everything. I'm Mitch Anthony with today's Daily Dose. Jack told me it was a phone call he'd never forget. Jack is a principal in a school in a large suburban area. Like any job, his has its frustrations and pitfalls, but Jack does it because he loves young people and the opportunity to be a positive influence in their lives. Yesterday, I'd had a tiring day when the phone rang, he told me. It was a man I'd taught and coached over 15 years ago. I hadn't heard from him since. He asked if I remembered him, and I said certainly I did. He told me that he and a friend were out talking the night before, and the conversation turned to who had made the biggest impact in their lives. Coach, he said, I found myself talking about you. I'd never really thought about it much before that conversation, but I'd like to thank you for doing what you do and being who you are. By now, Jack had tears in his eyes. Mitch, he said, I hung up that phone and cried. After 20-plus years in this work, this was the first person who took the time to say thanks, and it makes it all worth it. Jack's story told me that thanks just might be the most powerful word in all the world. Mitch Anthony reminding you once again that life is whatever you make it. 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
0: Thanks to to the modern miracle, if you will, of technology. We were able to get John back in here out of Dallas, Texas. Hey, John, you got a range report for us.
15: Yes, sir. Thanks for having me on again. Hey, Tom, so if you recall, I kind of complained about that HSM 500 Magnum ammo kind of being on the weaker side of felt recoil. Mm-hmm. Well, I got my wish with this new double tap ammo. It's a 440 grain hard cast bullet traveling at 1,800 foot per second. And oh boy, it was a handful. But I learned a valuable lesson. That was my point of this phone call, is you got to test your ammo. So after I shot a cylinder, I could not eject the brass. It was just hard stuck. And if I had to reload in the event of emergency, oh boy, I'd be in trouble. So everybody out there listening about with their carry ammo, test your carry ammo, regardless of the situation.
0: Yeah, it's a good point, because we go out and we shoot cheap practice ammo a lot, and then we go buy the good defensive ammo, and we put it in our guns, and we say, well, I'm not going to shoot that stuff. It's expensive. But you make an excellent point. How do you know it's actually going to function in your gun if you want to at least shoot some rounds through it?
15: That's exactly it. And I'll be honest, Tom, I am a revolver guy. I shoot 357 Magnum, 44 Magnum, 50 AE, and Desert Eagle, and 500. This is the first time I've had brass stuck. And I wanted to pick your brain. Is that a danger of overpressure, because there's just so much pressure expanding on the brass? You think I need to be careful with that?
0: There can be a couple of things going on. Could be the type of brass being used. It could be a little stickier. It also obviously can be higher pressure and double tap ammo. I think Mike loads his stuff right up to the limit. A lot of companies are backing theirs off from the SAMI specs. But I think Mike, to get all the velocity he can get out of it at double tap, he loads them right up to the limit, safe limit, but it is, you know, right there at the top level. And in some guns and some chambers, it may turn out what you need to do. I'm just throwing ideas out here. You might even consider polishing the chambers of your revolver just to make them a little slicker and to help with extraction.
15: Yep. And I've done that. I'm shooting hard cast less, and I swab it with a bore brush after each rain session. But yeah, that's a good point. Maybe I shall polish it. But the brass, it's Starline brass. Each brass looks okay. It's just, man, I was surprised that it just would not eject. But lesson learned.
0: Yep, there you go. Well, thanks for passing that along. It's good information. Yeah, and look, guys, if you run into something like that, and you got a particular batch of ammo that, and the thing is, you know what? That may be sticky in John's revolver and in somebody else's revolver, same cartridge, same chambering. It may not be sticky there. Just depends on the gun. But if you find a batch like that and it's shows some kind of an issue in your gun, I'm tempted to say, just look. Sell it to somebody else. Maybe it works in their gun better. You may not want to keep shooting it in your gun. It may not be worth it. It's one of the reasons we try different ammo. And we always talk about 22 rimfire. You definitely have to try different types of ammo, different brands, just to find out what works best. But that's true in pretty much any caliber cartridge. Try different ones. You know, we do that for accuracy, but you also want to make sure it's functioning correctly. That's especially true for semi-autos. You know, do you have enough power to run the bolt, to run the slide? Is everything working like it should? Is it feeding well? If you've got a problem, try different ammo. It is one variable that is easy to switch up. Rather than trying to tune a gun or something, sometimes just a switch of ammo can make the difference. All right, so the question on the floor is, if you had to name one gun that is America's gun, what would it be? Also, always looking for the range reports. And, you know, I just want to know, did you go shooting on Independence Day? And if so, I want to hear that story as well. 866-TALK-GUN. We'll be right back with more Gun Talk.
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16: You know, my favorite car was when I got married. My wife made me get rid of it. It was a 1966 Cadillac Coupe de Ville. Yeah. One day my son asked me, what does Coupe de Ville mean? So it's a French word. Means boat. Well, at least it had a horn in it.

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3: For more than a century, barbed wire has been an effective means of containing cattle, but it can be fatal to horses. I'm Rick Lamb, and this is the Horse Show Minute. American pioneers planted thorny shrubs to fence in their livestock, and in 1873 came the first commercially successful barbed wire. Cattlemen still use it extensively today, but it can lead to tragedy when used to contain horses. Trainer and author Sherry Hill.
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3: 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I'm Rick Lamb, and this has been the Horse Show Minute. 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
5: Get ready to write down a phone number, but first, this is The Making of America. I'm Michael Emerson.
6: Christened in 1944, the battleship USS Missouri rapidly became the pride of the American Navy. Serving with distinction throughout World War II, it seemed only fitting that the General of the Army, Douglas MacArthur, chose her as the site of Japan's capitulation. On her deck, on September 2, 1945, in the heart of Tokyo Bay, with 1,000 U.S. fighter aircraft circling overhead, the Japanese unconditionally surrendered, ending World War II. In 1999, Big Mo, as she was known, permanently dropped anchor in Pearl Harbor, forever commemorating the site where America's involvement in World War II began and where it ended. This has been The Making of America. I'm Michael Emerson, and you can visit us at jeffersonmediagroup.com.
7: News this hour from Town Hall. I'm Mary Rose. Tennessee's governor is facing renewed calls to commute Krista Pike's death sentence after last week's failed execution. Pike's attorney says she remains critically ill on a ventilator and argues she has endured a torturous execution attempt. Prison Commissioner Frank Strada has resigned. President Trump is telling supporters in Ohio to pretend he's on the ballot in the midterm elections. The president urged the crowd at Vandalia Butler High School near Dayton to support incumbent Republican Senator John Husted, who's running in a tight race against former Senator Sherrod Brown.
8: We did not come all this way and defeat all of those dangers only to watch our country be taken over by sick people. They're sick people.
7: The president went on to warn of consequences if Democrats gain power, saying they gave the country the worst inflation in American history. It's President Trump's first visit to the region since he held a campaign rally in Dayton in March of 2024. A retirement party may have revealed Pete Hegseth's adversaries. Correspondent Ken Lorman has the details.
9: A retirement party for Colonel David Butler, whom Pete Hegseth ordered fired, gathered Hegseth critics including General Mark Milley, ex-Army Secretary Dan Driscoll, and journalists like Jeffrey Goldberg of The Atlantic, fueling suspicions of a coordinated smear campaign amid Signalgate. Hegseth allies view the event as evidence of Pentagon leakers and media allies plotting against him. Ken Lorman reporting.
7: President Trump says he has created a new Super Intelligence Force, or SIF. The president posted on Truth Social this morning that its goals are to ensure the U.S. in the world leader. This is
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13: Found myself at the top of the 3-meter diving board in gym class. We had a pool, hence the diving board. And the class was kind of gathered around, pointing up at me as I stood there. And I have never in all of my life wanted more badly to impress a group of people than I wanted to impress them. So I put my hands out in front of me, did a perfect vertical dive right in the center of the pool, touched off the bottom, started back up, and I have never in all of my life wanted more badly to know how to swim. Because a vertical dive will rip the inflatable duck right off of you. Just...
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15: 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Got over on Facebook, it's crazy. The Gun Talk Media Facebook page has exploded. We got like 1.6 million people following us over there now. It's amazing. We produce content. We do podcasts and videos and TV shows and radio shows. And we have a training facility where we teach people to shoot. We actually do pretty much anything that has to do with guns. As I have all my life, and then my dad did before me, I grew up doing this thing. It's kind of interesting. I just jumped into doing this. Never thought about, I don't even remember making a conscious decision to become a writer and a photographer. I just did it because I grew up doing it. And then when I got a chance to do TV, I thought, well, I probably just thought, you know, what's the big deal? Anybody can do this. If my dad can do it, anybody can do it, right? I mean, he's on ABC TV. He's on ESPN. He's hosted shows there. I can do that. Sure, fine. So I grew up doing this. My dad was writing about gun rights in the 50s. And so a lot of what I get by institutional knowledge, I go all the way back to what I learned from him and going through his files. He kept things forever. I still have articles that were written in the 50s calling for Americans to turn in their guns, turn in their handguns especially. The move back then was to ban handguns. When that didn't work, they switched to long guns and ARs. That's not going to work. They're going to go back to that, I guarantee, at some point. But you know what? You can be a part of this. If you want to call right now, give me a range report. What have you been shooting? Did you go out and do a little shooting on Independence Day? Love to know about that. 866-TALK-GUN or TOM-TALK-GUN is the number here. Jeff called in out of LaGrand, Oregon. Hey, Jeff, thank you for your patience. I'm glad you hung in there with us. You have the floor.
16: That's fine, and I love it every time you have Uncle Ted on.
15: Isn't he a hoot?
16: He's American. And I'm blind, so I can't drive to the range as often as I'd like. Mm-hmm. But this past week, my grandson had a birthday, so I gave him a .22. He wanted to go to the range. So I grabbed the 3 new centerfire rifles that I picked up in the last few weeks, and I'm able to shoot using a stable table and good optics and stuff. Anyway, I picked up a custom-made 30-06 by a well-known gun maker in this area, quilted maple stock, 11 inlays in 30-06.
15: Wow.
16: And I had a box of Nosler factory load, or not Nosler, Norma, 180-grain factory load bullets, and took that out and shot it. And I was able to get about an inch and a quarter out of it.
15: Wow.
16: Without really doctoring on it. Mm-hmm. Then the second rifle, a fellow owed me money and brought a Seiko Finbear over in 270.
15: Hmm.
16: And I had a box of Federal factory load, 130 grain, and that shot about the same as the custom rifle, about an inch and a quarter. And then the third one that I got is a Ruger American in 308, and I had a box of 150 grain Norma ammo.
15: Right.
16: And that shot 7/8 of an inch. So you don't have to spend a lot of money to get accuracy.
15: It's crazy. The Ruger American at whatever it is, $500-$600, is just stupidly accurate, and it's just easy to get under shoot well. I mean, it's really is one of the best values out there in bolt action rifles.
16: You don't have to spend as much as the other two rifles are worth, but what a nice little rifle. But then I wanted to weigh in on the iconic American gun.
15: Okay.
16: I mean, a good case can be made for 1911s or the lever actions or a Garand, but I think the most iconic to me, even though it's not my favorite rifle, is a pre-64 Model 70 Winchester.
15: The rifleman's rifle is the way that Winchester put it in their ads back in the 60s. Yep. Yeah.
16: So anyway, that's my opinion.
15: Okay. I like it. I have no problem with that. A Winchester pre-64 Model 70 Winchester rifle, classic as classic can be. Hey, Mateus is also on the phone with us out of Fontana, California. Hey, Mateus, how you doing?
17: Pretty good. Happy American 350 to you, Tom.
15: There you go.
17: Long-time listener, first-time caller. Being in California, we've got AR-15s over here, but we have, like, compliance issues, right? And I bet you half the owners are not even compliant. And I'm wondering what the assault weapons ban, SCOTUS case, will do for that sort of thing here in California where we have to be compliant. And I've got a range report for you.
15: Okay, yeah. Let me throw a thought out there. Yeah, it's a good point. There are people who are saying, even if the Supreme Court says you can't ban AR-15s, then states will put restrictions on them. Okay, you can have one, but it has to have this set of features on it, or it has to, this or that, and we still don't know if we're going to be able to get the magazine capacity ban challenge. I don't think they're going to include that in this, and there are other cases, but they have not accepted one of those. So I think you're right to say, look, this is positive, but we know how determined California government is in trying to ban these guns, and they will just come up with another sneaky way to do it, and then the battle goes on. As we say, it goes on forever. This or that, and we still don't know if we're going to be able to get the magazine capacity ban challenge. I don't think they're going to include that in this, and there are other cases, but they have not accepted one of those. So I think you're right to say, look, this is positive, but we know how determined California government is in trying to ban these guns, and they will just

0: way to go. You know, we're on 80 acres, and we have like 14 matches. And one of the best matches we have is the night match. And, boy, I can't emphasize enough that if you haven't done a night match, then you really haven't really tested your equipment out, you know. And then we also have like a wonderful youth sporting session for the kids that's sponsored by one of the gun shops down here, where the dads, moms can bring their youth over to our range, mm-hmm. and they'll do the NRA marksmanship qualifications, take them through all the four rules of gun safety, you name it, we do it, you know, including cleaning guns. Who does that anymore?
1: One of the things that occurs to me is that when you have a private shooting range, it depends upon volunteers to make it run, doesn't it?
0: Absolutely. Yeah, we have a board of directors. We have many assistants that help it, keep it going, wonderful maintenance staff as well. It's just a well-run machine.
1: But it depends upon, it requires the commitment of the members to volunteer to make life better by putting in time and effort and putting basically part of themselves into it. I just love the concept. Our local shooting range, we have work days and those types of things. It's like you got to show up, you got to help. If you want nice things, you got to work for them.
0: 100%.
1: There it is. All right. What's the gun shop there?
0: Turner's Outdoorsman. Great chain of outdoorsman.
1: Oh, yeah.
0: Stores down here in Southern California and parts of Northern California, but they're wonderful. They sponsor us with ammo and donated rifles and things like that. It's a wonderful program to keep the, you know, that's where the future is of the Second Amendment is our youth.
1: Absolutely. Well, yeah. You know, it is our future, and back to that point of, and if we don't volunteer, if we're not willing to go do the things ourselves, if we're waiting for someone else, or the phrase I hear all the time is, well, why aren't they doing it? They should do that. Well, there's no they. There's just us. And if we're not willing to get off our butts, like, well, but I have a job, but I don't have time, and I don't have the money. Yeah, you know, everybody's got butts like that. We got to get off our butts and get moving here. Thank you for the call. Appreciate that. All right, our number is 866-TALK-GUN. That will get you in here. I am Tom Gresham, and we'll be right back with more Gun Talk.
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1: I'm getting some interesting comments online about the photo I posted on X of the 1911, but with the hat I had made. I came up with this idea of my own MAGA hat, and it says, "Make Americans Gunfighters Again." People are going, "Where can I get that? Who's selling those hats?" No, I'm not going to sell the hats. If I did that, I might make money. Who wants to do that? No, you can have it made yourself. I just go to Amazon, and they'll custom print anything you want. If you want a, go take a look at the picture of it over on X. I posted it there. To find me on X, I am at Gun Talk there. So, yeah, but it's fun. I just, one of those larks. Sometimes I get these creative things in my head and I can't get rid of them. And so finally I just have to go execute it and make it happen and go do it. And so there you go. So anyway, our number here is 866-TALK-GUN. Give me a call. Kurt did that. He's in Watertown, South Dakota. Hey, Kurt, thank you for your patience. What's on your mind, sir?
2: Hi, Tom. I've got a couple of candidates for iconic guns.
1: Great.
2: The first one would be a 12-gauge single-shot shotgun. I don't think anybody's grandfather didn't have one.
1: Yeah, and usually had like a 32-inch barrel. At least.
2: Yeah, yeah. And they were cheap, and anybody could afford one. So.
1: Right.
2: And now my other candidate is the Daisy BB gun.
1: Oh, I had not thought of that. I mean, I'm going to go even further and drill down and say the Red Ryder.
2: The Red Ryder. I never had a Red Ryder, but I had a Cub.
1: You had a Cub? And I had the Model 25. That was a pump action that had the little scissor arm thing, and when you're really small and young, you can't get your hand all the way out to the handle on the forearm. You try to hold it about midway out, and that thing would pinch you. Man, you would get a blood blister on your hand. Wow. I remember
2: my
1: that.
2: Uncle had one of those. I used to have to set the butt on the ground and push it down with both hands and all
1: yes,
2: my weight.
1: Yes, yeah, you were small when you were doing that, weren't you?
2: Yes, I was.
1: I love the idea of a BB gun. Maybe even we will just, like I say, we may even just say the Red Ryder as one of America's iconic guns. Not a firearm according to ATF, but we will widen our net and we'll take in the BB guns. Great idea. I appreciate it, Kurt. Thank you for the call. Let's drop down and grab Glenn on line two out of Kansas. Hey, Glenn, you're on Gun Talk. What's up?
3: Oh, I wanted to talk about an iconic American firearm, and I got to tell you just a brief story.
1: Sure.
3: When I was 16 in 1970, I got my first job working at a gas station, $1.50 an hour. And I took my first 2 weeks' wages and went and bought a Remington 700 and a 243, and I had to borrow like $35 from my dad to put a scope on it.
1: Oh, man. Oh, man. Do you still have it?
3: Still, of course, got it. That's going to go to the grandson, and still shoots great. I got it out last year, and I was going to do some hand loads, and I bought a box of just plain Federal 240-300 grains,
1: mm-hmm.
3: and I shot about .65 was the center-to-center group on those. And so I don't think I'll do any hand loading. If I can, hell, that's as good as I can shoot anyway.
1: There is something about the Remington 700. It always was accurate. I know people love the Winchester Model 70, and it's a great classic gun, but the 700s, in my experience, always outshot the Winchesters.
3: That's been my experience also, and I think the 364s are fine, but the later model Winchesters just don't shoot as good as the old ones, in my opinion. Yeah. But my Remingtons always shoot good, and I've just had great luck with them. I don't know. I don't think you can get any more iconic than that.
1: That's a good recommendation. I like it. The Remington 700 is not a bad choice. The 243 is a great caliber. So there you go. Good idea. Thanks, Glenn. Appreciate it. Yeah, we got time. We'll get Joe out of Erie, Kansas on line one. Hey, Joe, what you want to talk about?
4: Yes, I remember Dad bought me a Red Ryder new in 1975, approximately. Mm-hmm. Our uncle gave us our favorite shotgun about early 1970s. It was a Remington long barrel pump.
1: Okay.
4: First gun that ever knocked me down. Yeah.
1: Okay. All
4: right. Two iconic guns right there.
1: Right.
4: And that same uncle gave me my first guitar exactly 50 years ago, right at after the family reunion, and I still got that guitar.
1: What is it? What kind of guitar?
4: It's a very rare one. It'll be 90 years old next year.
1: Oh, my gosh. I guess so. Yeah. Amazing.
4: Yeah.
1: Do you still play?
4: Oh, yeah. Yeah.
1: Good.
4: Yeah,
1: all right.
4: Still play.
1: All right. You want to talk about the idea of being... I know you want to talk about the idea of not carrying because it's safe where you are.
4: Yes. You're right about that. Just because it's safe where you're at in a nice town or a county, whatever... As soon as you go into the other county, it's a crime waiting to happen, either direction from me.
1: Yeah, it's a short drive to crazy and dangerous, which, by the way, means that it's also a short drive for crazy and dangerous to get to you, wherever you are.
4: Absolutely. You got to be prepared for that at all times.
1: Exactly. Pants on, gun
4: at
1: on.
4: All times.
1: That's the way I operate. Pants on, gun on, every day. Thank you for the call, sir. I do want to do this. I'm going to take a couple of minutes, personal privilege here, if you will. 4th of July, Independence Day, we had a party. Actually, we did it on the 3rd because I figured everybody would be busy on the 4th. So we invited a bunch of neighbors over. We had probably 45 people on a cookout on our deck. And we had burgers and brats and dogs go on. And I'm looking out the window right now at the deck. It's 3-4 flags. 3 of the red, white, and blue buntings, and then a dozen of the small American flags. We got flags everywhere. So we do all the prep, and everybody's, you know, having a good time and enjoying their beverages and all. And then we put the food out. My wife calls everybody to attention and just said, welcomes them all. And I said, all right, as long as we're stopped here, if you would please stand up, take off your hats. And on our speaker system that was playing out there, I played the national anthem. And everybody there stood with their hats off, their hands over their hearts, and sang along to the national anthem out on the deck to celebrate America's 250th birthday. I love my neighbors. I love my country. I often tear up when the national anthem is played. And I can't really explain that emotion. It's just what I have. It just means a lot to me, and it took a lot to form the country. It takes a lot to keep the country, and we have to, I think all of us, remind each of us of the need to stay engaged, to be involved, to commit to voting. We have midterms coming up. If we don't vote, it's going to be catastrophic. I mean, really, truly catastrophic. And not just vote. I mean, first of all, you got to register to vote. A lot of people don't even know if they are registered to vote. I once heard or saw a report that said half the members of the NRA are not registered to vote, which is amazing to me. How can you be an effective political force if you're not even registered to vote? So we have to help each other. We have to enable each other to be effective, to remind each other that this fight is forever. If you care about the Second Amendment, I don't care about your other issues, you know, we may disagree on those, but we're going to agree on the Second Amendment. If you care about it, may I suggest that you need to commit to being a volunteer, to being an activist, to being engaged, whether it's time or money, which are kind of interchangeable sometimes, getting somebody to the polls, helping them get there, making sure your buddies are registered to vote. I mean, it's okay to say, what do you mean you're not registered to vote, you knucklehead? Let's get this done. It's a lifetime battle. It will never end because they will always be coming after our rights. And they will only get them if we stop fighting. We can never stop fighting. So as we celebrate the 250th birthday of our country, let's all recommit to staying engaged.
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7: I'm meteorologist Bella Pittman. Lows are falling into the high 40s tonight in the northeast. To the southwest, we're seeing low 50s with nothing but clear skies. A warm front is gradually lifting across the area tonight and into the start of the work week. In western Kansas and Nebraska, we're seeing south winds at 10 miles per hour, gusts up to 20 miles per hour tonight. A few isolated patches of fog pop up across eastern Kansas early on Monday. Those clear to highs in the mid-70s. To the west, we're seeing low 80s through the afternoon with nothing but sunny skies. South winds at 15 miles per hour, gust up to 30 miles per hour across the area. Warmer temperatures move in on Tuesday as highs reach into the mid to low 80s with nothing but sunshine. In eastern Kansas, we're watching for southwest winds at 10 miles per hour that gust to 20.
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9: So I'm trying to learn things about the Kia, and I learned that the Kia Sportage has a passenger side airbag that inflates manually, and the emergency brake on a Kia is the air conditioning, and the Kia Sportage has a rear window defroster, that's so your hands won't get cold while you're outside pushing it, and that's a good feature. So I'm in this car, I roll over a speed bump, I got stuck. 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
8: 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I'm Tim DeTellis, president of New Missions, reminding you to make a difference right where you are. 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
10: This is The Making of America from the Jefferson Media Group. In 1978, the world was focused on California, where the single greatest taxpayer revolt since the Boston Tea Party was taking place. Every year, California had raised property taxes so high that people who had worked all their lives to buy their home with the dreams of retiring in it were being forced to sell it to pay those taxes. Howard Jarvis and Paul Gann set out to change that by helping to pass Proposition 13, which prohibited the government from taxing property owners more than a base rate of 1% of how much they paid for that property. The proposition passed overwhelmingly, sparking similar taxpayer revolts in cities, states, and countries around the world. This has been The Making of America. I'm Michael Emerson, and you can visit us at jeffersonmediagroup.com.
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11: 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I'm Rick Lamb, and this has been the Horse Show Minute. Ride safely.
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1: Hey, this is Tom Gresham. We hope you enjoyed this reloaded version. All right, praise for the day is MAGA. Make Americans gunfighters again. I'm Tom Gresham. It's Gun Talk. Give me a call, 866 or Talk Gun or Tom Talk Gun. That'll get you there. A lot of folks lined up. They're on the phones. Let me go grab the first one. Richard is on line two out of Hill Country, Texas. Richard, you're up.
13: Yes, sir. My nomination is not a particular gun. It's just a .22 caliber. Whatever gun a person likes or wants, has.
1: Okay, yeah, for America's gun. Now, would you limit it to rifle versus handgun?
13: No. .22 caliber, period, whatever.
1: Okay.
13: Whatever that works in. It's around everywhere.
1: Yeah, if you don't have a .22, what's wrong with you, right?
13: Well, don't you think?
1: Yeah,
13: it's everywhere.
1: I do. I was at the range the other day. I was taking a 15-year-old out. We shot a .22 revolver, a .22 semi-auto pistol, and a .22 rifle and a Ruger 10-22. So yeah, we had a ball shooting .22s, and so I don't think there's a thing in the world wrong with that. Good idea. Thank you, sir. Appreciate the call. Let's go grab Jeff on 4 out of Boise, Idaho. Jeff, you got a range report for us.
14: Yeah, hi, Tom. Hey, I went and recently bought a Smith & Wesson Shield EZ in .30 Super Carry.
1: Oh, interesting.
14: .30 Super Carry round has been maligned. Like, you read and say only an idiot would buy a .30 Super Carry. But this Shield EZ was only $240. And
1: wow.
14: That Smith & Wesson is just a beautiful, beautiful gun. So
1: yes,
14: how
1: it is.
14: Could you not do it?
1: And for
14: so
1: those
14: I took
1: who don't
14: it to
1: know
14: the range and shot it.
1: Let me jump in. Let me explain. For those who don't know, the Shield EZ is a semi-auto pistol, good defensive gun. But the EZ is the designation for the way it's made. The slide is very easy to rack. It's very easy to operate the slide. And so I often recommend that Shield EZ for people who are having trouble operating the slide on their semi-auto. But the 30 Super Carry is a newish cartridge. And you're right. It has been much maligned. People go, what's the point of it? So what's your experience with it?
14: Well, okay, I've got the Shield EZ in .380. And I am very recoil sensitive, so I'm concerned about that. But the Super Carry is supposed to be between .380 and 9mm, closer to 9mm. And mm-hmm. The recoil is supposed to be similar to 9mm, but maybe a little bit less. So I just tried it out, and I shot it, and it really wasn't bad at all. And I was really kind of amazed that they do something with the action of the pistol that it kind of delays it a little bit, and it made the recoil not so bad.
1: Are you having any trouble finding ammo for that?
14: Well, yes. I mean, yeah, ammo is the complaint is ammo availability and ammo cost. So ammo
1: right.
14: cost is a little bit more than .380, but then so is .32 ACP. And I don't.
1: Yeah,
14: I think that for a beautiful gun, I don't really care about the ammo. I'm not going to shoot that thing a whole lot. And it's a nice shooting gun, and the ballistics are almost identical in foot-pounds of energy to a 9mm. So I think it's kind of great. I like it.
1: You know, you mentioned that you have the Shield EZ in .380. And I think that is a sleeper gun and a sleeper cartridge that more people should be aware of.
14: It's nice. Plus, you know that it's the only gun out there, one of the few ones that has a grip safety and a manual safety. which is kind of an interesting concept in its own right. I think the limitation on the 380 Shield EZ is just, I think it's 8 rounds. It doesn't have much capacity. So there are better 380s. For example, the Ruger Security 380 is a 15-round is a nice gun. So
1: right, but if you...
14: But the Smith & Wessons are beautiful.
1: They are, and if you have trouble operating a slide, a 380 in any semi-auto is a lot easier to work the slide than a 9mm, so I recommend that. And 380 ammo is very good, certainly adequate for almost all self-defense situations. But the EZ system is very easy to work the slide, too. So there you go. Good range of port. I thank you, sir. I appreciate that. One thing that brings me to a safety thing I want to talk about. When you're working the slide on a semi-auto pistol, and I talk about this a good bit, you can bring the gun into your chest and put your, if you're shooting right hand, put your left hand over the top of the slide, you shove forward with your right hand, you yank back with your left hand. That's all well and good. It works very well. Here's the problem, or the challenge, if you prefer. I keep getting reports where people say, yeah, there was somebody at the range who was doing it that way, but he or she brought it into their chest, and now it's pointing at a 90-degree angle from downrange. It's pointing at everybody along the line where there are all these people. Yes. If you bring the gun in and you swing the muzzle over to your left, if you're right-handed, it's easier to work the slide. Here's the way you handle that. And here's how you, even if you're not doing it, if you're coaching somebody on this, this is what you tell them to do. Turn their body sideways so their left shoulder is pointing downrange. So that when they bring the gun to the chest to operate the slide, the muzzle is still pointing downrange. And then they rack the slide. You can point it downrange, and you can turn your body squared off again. But then when it's time to bring the gun back in and we're on the slide, if you feel the need to pull that gun in and have it pointed across your chest, take a step one way or the other, turn your body sideways, blade it so that your left shoulder, in the case of a right-handed shooter, is pointed downrange, work the slide, and then square up again. It's a fairly simple movement, and it's a fairly simple concept to get a hold of. But just wanted to throw it out there for everybody. It's a safety issue, okay? Let's grab Mike on line 3 out of Texas. Hey, Mike, you're up.
15: Hello, Tom.
1: Yes, sir.
15: You asked everybody what they thought represented America in the way of a gun.
1: Uh-huh.
15: I think it's the single shot, quite honestly. So, I mean, you think about it. What did our forefathers fight with? They fought with single shots, did they not?
1: Well, if you start off with muskets and then flintlocks, and
15: yes, exactly. And then you think about, you know, any kiddo that got started off shooting probably started off with a single shot 410. I would bet.
1: Good chance of it, at least way back. Maybe not so much anymore because it's kind of hard to find single shots now. They're just particularly in youth guns, but you know. Also, I would say that there are some really cool single shots out there in the form of like the Ruger Number 1. Which is a great rifle, but it's a single shot.
15: Well, you look at all the thousands that were made by Thompson Center and H&R, yep. New England Farms. Yep. I mean, there were a ton of them made, and I really enjoy the simplicity of the action. I really do. I have been a big fan of single shots for a long time.
1: Yep. A break action single shot is about as simple as it gets. The only thing I would offer is that anybody who's done this knows what I'm talking about. If you get like a Thompson Center, one of those, and you get it in something like a 45-70, the recoil is prodigious.
15: Well, I have an H&R single shot 45-70. I absolutely love it. It is so much fun to shoot. You go and you shoot it, it just puts a big old grin on your face. And I have seen that with so many people that I have allowed to shoot it.
1: It does. You know, but you got to let them know, look, this is a lightweight gun, and it's going to have some recoil.
15: Oh, absolutely. Well, I shot factory 405 grain loads out of it. And then my father-in-law, being a reloader, custom tuned up some pretty good ammo. And it would get your attention, I promise you.
1: Oh, boy. Yeah, you can do that.
15: But that was just a blast. I mean, it comes more down to discipline and accuracy than anything.
1: Yeah, I hear you. Yeah, single shot's going to force you to concentrate. You only got one, no follow-up shots. All right, real quick, let's go grab Dick out of Lee City, Texas. He's on line five. Hello, Dick, you're on Gun Talk. What's on your mind? Or he's not. It's a day for people to lose their connections or put down their phones. I don't know. And sometimes I think they'll mute a phone, and now he's trying to talk to me, and he forgot that he muted it. But it happens. That's kind of the deal. So asking the question, if you had to pick a gun that you could call America's gun, what would it be? Somebody mentioned 22s, yeah. Could a Ruger 10/22? Maybe not old enough. Maybe not. I got to say, I think I got to put a vote in for the 1911 platform. It's been made by a whole bunch of different companies, including the Singer Sewing Machine Company. Unbelievably, made 1911s. Might be a good vote there. I like the lever-action rifle concept as America's gun. The M1 Garand, maybe? I don't know. There's so many good choices. That's an interesting thought. The reason we're struggling with this is there are, in fact, so many good choices. So many good platforms of firearms in America. We are, and I often say this, we are in the golden age right now. And we talk about the old days, the pre-64s, the this, the that. They don't make them like they used to. No, they don't. They make them a lot better now than they used to. The guns we buy now are so much better than what was made in the old days. They just are. When you can get a Ruger American rifle that shoots half-inch groups out of the box, that was unheard of 30, 40, 50 years ago. We have pistols that you go buy, and there's any number of companies making 1911s now. They're simply better than what you could have gotten 30 to 50 years ago. They just are. And then we have guns that never existed before, double-stack 1911s. This goes on and on. All of our striker-fired guns. Oh, by the way, we had a caller said it was rare because you had a pistol with a grip safety and a manual safety. I'm thinking, yeah, okay, that may seem rare to you, but the one I'm wearing at the moment, which was designed, in 1911, was adopted by the U.S. Army. It has a grip safety and a manual safety. Yeah, it does. Okay. And some people say, I don't like grip safety. Cool. Get someone without it. It's fine. You know. And now we have the 2011s, if you will, the double stack 1911s. And at the same time, we have all of these great striker-fired guns. I mean, I look at the Rugers and the Smiths that are being made, and now we're getting more CZs in the country. And the Dan Wessons have come back and are making really fine guns. I am amazed at the quality of the firearms that we have available to us. And we're probably going to get more. Not just more being made by the current companies, but I think we're going to get some restrictions removed on imports. And we're going to be able to get some more guns coming in from other countries. Once again, and I say this over and over again, Donald Trump. It's a different world. And it's not just, he hasn't done this. No, it's DOJ, it's State Department, it's imports, it's ATF, it's regulations. They're talking about getting rid of the restriction of having to be at a gun store to get your gun. We're talking about in-state, where you fill out all the paperwork online, and they can send it to your house. We have not been able to do that since 1968. The 1968 Gun Control Act stopped that. And the ATF is saying, yeah, we think we can do this from a regulatory basis. Can you imagine a Biden or Obama administration doing that? Crazy talk. Crazy stuff. We're making so many advancements so fast that we can't even keep up with it. When the ATF says, here's 34 measures we're going to do to ease the burden on gun owners and gun stores and manufacturers, and those are going to be the first 34 as we move forward. It's fascinating. Jim, do we have time for one more caller in here? Let's do, let's drop down to Joe. I want to get Joe on line three, please. Joe, you're up.
16: Hey, Tom, the greatest gun of all time, the gun that saved the West, single action Colt 45.
1: Ooh, yeah, okay, the cowboy gun, yes.
16: Damn right.
1: Do you have one?
16: Without them, we wouldn't be here today.
1: Do you have one?
16: No, but really quick, my father used to sell cast aluminum models of those in the 50s and 60s. The Colt, the Walker, the Patterson, the Army, the Navy. And I was a kid working with him, preparing them to ship when they got sold. I even painted the grips. I was working at 12 years old with guns.
1: I love it. All right. Thank you, Joe. I appreciate that. As long as we're on this, grab line one real fast. Robert in Arkansas. Hey, Robert, talk to me.
17: I'd like to nominate two guns. The Winchester 1873.
1: Yeah.
17: The gun that won the West.
1: Okay.
17: And there was a single-action revolver called the Colt Single Action Army. They called it the Peacemaker.
1: I like both of them. I think they're good choices, and it's back-to-back. We had Joe in Reno and Robert in Arkansas both saying the Colt Single Action Army. I love it. Good. You know, I have one of those that I got from my dad, inherited from my dad, and I don't think I've ever shot it. It's a nickel-plated Colt Single Action Revolver. And I think probably it's time to break it out. And I've got some Colt ammo. And I think I got to go, in celebration of America's 250th, I got to go shoot the single action Colt. Just hadn't thought about that. I know exactly where it is. I know it's in the box. I know it's been shot. It's not unfired. But I bet it hadn't had 50 rounds through it. And I think I got to go do that. Now, I do have some other single actions. I've got a number of Rugers that I really like. Some of the convertible ones where you can shoot 45 ACP and 45 Colt. And, of course, I think maybe the first handgun that I own was a Ruger single action, the way they call it, the convertible 22, 22 Magnum and 22 Long Rifle. Fun stuff. Great memories. And you know what the great part of it is? We can have these memories of these guns we had, and we can still take them out and shoot them today. That is the wonder and the beauty of firearms.
18: Attitude is everything. I'm Mitch Anthony with today's Daily Dose. The kid couldn't have weighed any more than 60 pounds soaking wet. She was in the middle of a public demonstration of Taekwondo. Her instructor was holding a board in front of her. She was going to attempt to break it. Scores of people were watching. She seemed oblivious to her audience. Others before her, bigger and stronger, had tried and failed. The place fell silent and all eyes were upon her. She had eyes of steel. You could see her breathing slowly and with measure. She looked like a volcano that was building, but with total control. Suddenly, she lifted her hand, let out a sharp kia, and parted the board clearly in half. Applause erupted around her. Later, I asked her instructor what the kia noise is for. It is for focus, he said. You let all your energy build and then release it all with focus. The kia helps you to release it. Watching that girl that day taught me why so many of my own efforts had failed. I hadn't been focused enough. If you want to break a barrier in your life badly enough, you do it by giving all you've got and holding nothing back. This is Mitch Anthony reminding you once again that life is whatever you make it. 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

All right, I know you have stories and we would like to hear them. Give me a call right now. We can get you into the after show. Number here is Tom Talk Gun. Easy as that. What a great weekend. What a great time. What a great celebration. 250 years of this incredible experiment. And trust me, there are people who want to bring us down. We have to just keep fighting. We always have. It took fighting to create the country. It has taken fighting to keep the country. And it also requires fighting of a sort. Maybe not armed conflict, but being in a battle to retain our rights that people are always trying to take away. I don't really know what the true motivation is of those who say we shouldn't have guns. I mean, I know some people are just bone stupid, okay, and actually think that criminals will stop committing crime if somehow you could ban guns. They don't. They never have. In countries where they have very few guns, they still have high crime rates. They just switch to something else. But what also happens is you rob people of their ability to protect themselves and their families. Guns are used in self-defense successfully in America more than a million times a year. Maybe as many as 3 million times a year. The guns are successfully used to protect themselves, people use them to protect themselves or other people. Take away the guns, you make them defenseless. You make them victims. People say, oh, yeah, we had to do something about gun violence. You know what? Let me just say this. Sometimes gun violence is good. You don't believe that? Let something really bad happen, and what are you going to do? You're going to call 911. What do you want when you call 911? You want people to bring guns. You want them to bring violence to someone to get them to stop doing whatever it is they're doing. So no matter who you are, no matter where you fall on the spectrum, you like some gun violence. But unfortunately, some of you, not many people listening to this, but some folks out there, don't want to take responsibility for doing it themselves. They want to farm it out. They want to outsource their safety. I want somebody else to do it. It's not my job. Yes, it is. It is absolutely your job to protect yourself and your family. It's no one else's job. It's no one else's responsibility. How dare you abdicate that responsibility? Your family needs you. Your family loves you. They want you to be around. And oh, yeah, by the way, shouldn't you be responsible, take some responsibility for protecting your family members? You teach the kids to look both ways before they cross the street. Why wouldn't you do the bare minimum of having some means of protecting them when someone wants to kidnap them, rape them, or kill them? I don't know. I don't understand the logic there. This was a country that was born because the British came to take our guns. Understand that. There were a lot of things leading up to that. Okay. But this whole thing got started because the British came to confiscate our guns and we shot them. Simple as that. It's not a lesson that should be abandoned. At least you might want to hold on to that idea. Just throwing some thoughts out to you. So if you want to be a part of the further conversation, call me right now. We'll get you into the after show. Give me a call at Tom Talk Gun. In the meantime, go check me out over on X, you know, the former Twitter thing. I am at Gun Talk over there, posting pictures. Just put up that fun picture of my crazy new MAGA hat. Yeah. Make Americans gunfighters again. With a picture of my cool 1911 pistol, by the way. Hey, go buy a gun. Go shoot some guns. Take somebody to the range. Have some fun. Celebrate America. Be safe. Four rules of gun safety always, no matter what, no matter where you are, no matter what you're doing. The four rules always apply. In the meantime, thanks to John Browning, thanks to the founders of this country, and thank you for being a big part of this show. Tom Gresham.

0: 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He preferred working in his garage more than working in a classroom, so he quit college after 1 year, and it paid off as he went on to build one of the most successful companies in world history. Steve Jobs met his future partner and computer genius, Steve Wozniak, at the Homebrew Computer Club. In 1976, while working out of Jobs' garage, they created the Apple I, proving the affordability and practicality of personal computers. 1 year later, Apple sales skyrocketed to $139 million. 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
9: 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I'm your host, Ed Adams, and we've got a phenomenal lineup for you today. Now, if you've got horses on the brain and performance on your mind, you're in the exact right place. Joining us in the studio today is a man who knows exactly what it takes to get a horse soft, supple, and spinning a hole into the ground. Yes, we're talking with the professional horse trainer, Steve Ross, of Steve Ross Reining and Performance Horses. We'll dive into his training philosophy and get some insider tips of how to dial into that high-level performance. And if we have time, I hope to get Steve and to talk about his Steve Ross Academy. Now, he's got a program designed to teach professionals in the horse industry how to improve their business and actually how to make money at this profession. And as you know, the fall season is officially upon us, and one of the biggest events of the entire year is just around the corner. Joining us to give us all the exclusive details is Jenna Henson, the Director of Marketing and Communications with the Pinto Horse Association. Now, we're talking all about this massive 2026 Color Breed Congress coming up in November. Hosted by the Pinto Horse Association of America, the Color Breed Congress is a 9-day mega show taking place November 6th through the 14th at the Tulsa Fairgrounds in Tulsa, Oklahoma. Well, it's all about horses, it's all about horsemanship, and the ultimate cowboy lifestyle. So grab yourself a cup of coffee, and because we've got your Better Cattle update with the trusted voice of agriculture, Mark Oppold. Mark?
10: Well, thanks, Ed. Great to be with everyone here once again as we roll this calendar into October. Boy, hard to believe that we begin the fourth quarter. The end of the month and end of a quarter can make for an interesting end to the week, and kind of seeing that in here, both grains and the livestock trade. We do. I have a little different take on things here today, Ed. I keep track of 48 different commodities on a daily basis here, and this is energies and financials, of course, the grains and the livestock. There's 48 commodities in all, and now that we have 9 months of trade in the books, I thought it was interesting to review that list of 48 and how their performance rates now going back to New Year's. Right, this is year to date, not just 1 week or just 1 month. We put 9 months, and where do these 48 commodities fit as far as how they have performed? Conflicts in Iraq and Ukraine have energies way out in front nearly all year long. And as of our report now, heating oil, gasoline, and crude oil remain numbers 1, 2, and 3 on that list of 48, with heating oil leading the way, and believe it or not, up 388% since New Year's. Gasoline is up 236%. We all know what's happened at the pump, and we're filling up, especially those folks. Wow, I don't have any diesel vehicles, but you certainly see that diesel price and wonder, how does a producer or a trucking company, what's that third and fourth quarter going to look like? Soybean oil is the only ag commodity in the top 10. It comes in at number 7 after 9 months, and up 43% on the year. You know, not a bad performance here, but when you compare it to heating oil, up over 380%, it looks minuscule in comparison, but still, soybean oil up 43% since New Year's, and a good performance. Wheat is just outside the top 10, number 11, up 29% for the year. Down the list is soybeans at number 14, oats right behind at number 15. Corn comes in at number 24, up 7%, so still in positive territory. And no surprise, unfortunately, that livestock futures have not fared well, especially this second half of the year. And we take a look on our list of 48 feeder cattle, barely in the green, up 3% though since New Year's. But we wonder another 3 months what that will look like at the end of December. But as we go into the fourth quarter, feeder cattle are barely in the green, but they are up 3% year to date. Live cattle have slipped into the red for the year, down just barely, down 1.5%. Lean hogs, by the way, at number 45, they are down 24.5% for the year. You might wonder, well, out of 48, what's at the very bottom? Well, here's the answer to that. It's orange juice. Orange juice is down 28%. Since New Year's. So I thought that might be interesting to pass along those figures here. Things can change. We'll see what happens 3 months from now as we get past Christmas into New Year's. Packers limited the kill on the cattle last week, down 14% versus the week before, down 52,000 from last year. So keeping an eye on that as well. And some of the prices around the area, El Reno sales this week were down $5 to $10 lower. Oklahoma City down $4 to $8. Dollars here this week as far as feeder cattle sales are concerned. So here we go. Gonna try 3 more months, and hopefully we'll see if we can get some strength and some support at least under this cattle and feeder cattle trade. Hope that's helpful information for everybody, Ed, and we wish everyone a profitable week ahead and a profitable quarter ahead.
9: And thank you, Mark. Well, it's going to be a great ride. So tighten up your cinch, settle back in that saddle. I'm your host, Ed Adams, and we'll be right back right after these messages.
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20: Severe flooding from hurricanes and other serious storms frequently damage cars. 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

0: Welcome back to Better Horses Radio, the complete source on the Western equine lifestyle. Hello, everyone. My name is Ed Adams, and welcome to this week's edition to our Better Horses Radio show. Now, we're coming to you a little bit fast and furious in this segment with an absolute powerhouse in the studio. Our guest is a legendary horseman who spent decades shaping the Western performance industry. Now, he built his foundation learning from the absolute titans and the best in the sport. His name is Steve Ross, and he's an elite NRHA judge, a premier horse broker, and a major league broadcasting voice. You've heard him calling the action on the Cowboy Channel and the American Performance Horseman on CBS Sports. Now, he and his team at Ross Reining and Performance Horses in Scottsdale, Arizona, are world-renowned in producing top-tier foundation young horses and some of the industry's highest-selling auction consignments. Welcome to the show, the master of the slide himself, Steve Ross. Steve, welcome to Better Horses Radio.
1: Ed, what a buildup. I'm not sure I can live up, but thank you. It's great. Great to be on here. I love Better Horses Network.
0: Well, I appreciate that. And there is a lot of, we did set the expectation. So, you know what? Let's do this. Now, Steve, when you got started, you've learned the ropes from the industry giants. So we're talking guys like Doug Millihan and Bill Horn over there. Now, if you had to recap a single best lesson that they taught you, can you do that and what you're still using it today?
1: Well, it'd be hard to just boil it down to one. Doug was such a great influence on me. When I first got into reining in the early 80s, Doug was the guy I chose to go to work for. And he was light years ahead of a lot of people in terms of his horsemanship and his theory. And I guess more than anything else, Doug just taught me to be a horseman in every true sense, how to read a horse, take each horse as an individual. And then Bill Horn just gave me the wisdom of ages. I was around Bill later in his life, and he was just so kind and knowledgeable. And he always stressed that training horses wasn't about the mechanics. It was much more art than science. And I loved that about Bill.
0: You know, and you mentioned that you started when you were 13 years old, and I think we really have to push this for the new generation coming in. So, you know, when you looked at the barn, how did the barn shape your work ethic, and did it help you create an eye for a good horse?
1: That's a good question, because I took it for granted at the time, but this is how I got my first job. I lived in East Tennessee. I was 13 years old. I'd been cut from the Little League baseball team due to a complete lack of athletic ability. And my dad sat me down in his shop and said, you know, maybe sports isn't your thing. You seem to like riding the horses. Why don't you do that for your sport? And I got on my bike and I drove 2.5 miles to R&R Farms. And I got a job as a hot walker and a groom at a saddlebred barn. And it's hard to believe it now, Ed, but like at 13, I would ride my bike a total of 10 miles a day, because I'd ride to work in the morning, ride home for lunch, walk hot horses all day long, and not be tired at the end of the day. But that gave me a real grasp of how to run a barn, how to rake an alleyway, how to turn everything out, how to have everything clean, just how to run a professional organization. I'm always grateful to the saddlebred industry for teaching me how to make a barn look. And if you look at my barn today, same thing. Everything's where it should be.
0: You know, and you moved over there and you never looked back. And let's talk about a little bit about media and judging insight stuff like here. So, you know, you're kind of like the voice of the arena here as a veteran commentator for the National Reining Horse Association and Western Media. How does your background as an NRHA judge change the way you break down a run for an audience when you describe it?
1: That is a great question, and one of the areas I feel uniquely qualified as a broadcaster is having been a judge for so many years in the reining. I'm currently retired, but I still serve on the teaching panel for the young judges, helping to set the industry standard every year, so I'm still very much involved. But all you really want to do as a commentator is translate to the audience what the judges are seeing and what constitutes a penalty and why a score that may look like a really dynamic run wasn't quite what the public thought it would be. So I'm more or less a translator, but the reining system's pretty simple now. People can watch their first reining and in 10 runs be able to sit there and get pretty close to what the final score will be.
0: You know, that's exactly right. So, but when you call these events, these reining events,

0: So is there a subtle move by a horse and a rider that tells you they're about to blow the judges away? Can you spot that? Is that possible?
1: It sure is, but you try to let the horse's performance speak for itself and just let the reining judge itself, I always say. One good thing about the reining, where we assign a score to each maneuver and apply penalties where they're needed, we're not trying to place the class. We merely reflect what happens in the arena and the highest score wins, so that takes a lot of pressure off the judges. But as far as assigning those high maneuver evaluations, you know them when you see them.
0: You know, and I want to step back for just a minute here. There's a lot of people that are listening nationwide that are just now getting into horses. So from somebody who's been in it their whole lives, from a layman's perspective, can you describe the reining horse association and the sport itself?
1: I love the sport of reining because to me, it's the highest degree of horsemanship in the Western world that you can achieve. And I don't want to argue with anybody else. That's just my personal opinion and what I like about it. You're really refining a horse's performance to make it look as effortless as you can. And if you've never seen it before, it's like figure skating for horses. There's a preset pattern with circles, spins, and sliding stops. 7 or 8 maneuvers, depending on the pattern, you're evaluated on each one of them. And it's by far the most fair judging system. I'm really proud of that. And I just like that regardless of what you score, like in golf, you can constantly test yourself.
0: You know, that's exactly right. If you're just joining us, we're talking to Steve Ross from Steve Ross Reining and Performance Horses. They're located at the Wildcat Ranch in the heart of Scottsdale, Arizona, and that is truly horse country down there. And some of the things that we want to pivot over just a little bit, Steve, you know, and talking about the literally the operations and the scale of your business here. When you were in Scottsdale, Arizona, can you tell our listeners at home, you know, about the Wildcat Ranch there in Arizona and how you and your wife, Boo, run your daily operations?
1: Well, we do it with a lot of great people. We keep about 40 horses there at the ranch. About half of those are there for us to sell. They're top-end reining horses that we broker or some that we raise. The other half of the barn I lease to a dynamic young trainer named Kendall Walmer, who's been with us ever since she got out of college at West Texas A&M. And she's from here in Arizona, Sedona native. She's already won 3 world championships since she's been with us. Her career has taken off. That's been a joy to help her develop. But mostly we sell the best reining horses in the world. And what we like to say is we sell a horse that you can ride. That's our goal, user-friendly show horses. And we have a big focus on matching up the right horse with the right rider, and our results really speak for that. Every sale we do is one-on-one, very focused on the buyer. We're not afraid to say no if we don't think it'll work. And, you know, our buyer's results speak for themselves. We've had...
0: You know, that I wanted to talk to you about that, and you brought up a really good point. Now, you shifted your focus towards buying top foundation young horses and prepping high-end auction consignments. So what exact trait do you look at for when you're evaluating a young prospect?
1: First thing is eye appeal. I mean, everybody's got their magic confirmation, do's yep. and don'ts. I've got mine. But I want a horse that's attractive because people never make a business decision when they buy a horse. They always make an emotional decision, and I'm no different than that. So I want an attractive animal to start with that's going to make it the most appealing. Obviously, it's got to be an athlete. There are a lot of factors that go into it, but the first thing I look for is eye appeal.
0: And the move that we make in the reining industry, you've been in this industry for decades. I won't ask how old you are because that would just give it away. But at the end of the day,
1: 63.
0: See, you're still young. You're still such a young guy. Can you talk to us about the industry itself, what you've seen the changes in the horse industries in the last 20 to 30 years, in your opinion?
1: Exponential growth, and it's been healthy, positive growth across all segments of the horse business. What we're seeing now, when I started out in the horse business in the 1970s, you had wealthy people that might enjoy owning a horse and going to watch its show. What's different now is those people want to participate, and that's where the growth comes from, whether it's team penning, team sorting, cow horse, reining, cutting, versatility ranch, ranch riding, across all these categories, we've seen big growth the last 10 years especially. And you know, that's just, I always say, a rising tide raises all ships, and it's a great time to be in the horse business.
0: You know, before we let you go, everybody asks this question. Steve, you're probably one of the best persons to ask. You know, can you make money at horses? And I hear you also have an academy discussing that. So before we, before I'm going to give you a chance to answer that question, but I want everybody to stay with us because we're going to have Steve Ross come to us as we talk about his industry and everything that he's doing as far as Steve Ross Academy. So hold on tight. We're going to be right back. Steve, I'm going to apologize. We're going to take a break just so that we can recognize our well-appreciated sponsors. So everybody stay with us. I'm your host, Ed Adams. We're going to be right back right after these messages.
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10: I'm meteorologist Bella Pittman. Lows are falling into the high 40s tonight in the northeast. To the southwest, we're seeing low 50s with nothing but clear skies. A warm front is gradually lifting across the area tonight and into the start of the work week. In western Kansas and Nebraska, we're seeing south winds at 10 miles per hour, gusts up to 20 miles per hour tonight. A few isolated patches of fog pop up across eastern Kansas early on Monday. Those clear to highs in the mid-70s. To the west, we're seeing low 80s through the afternoon with nothing but sunny skies. South winds at 15 miles per hour, gusts up to 30 miles per hour across the area. Warmer temperatures move in on Tuesday as highs reach into the mid to low 80s with nothing but sunshine. In eastern Kansas, we're watching for southwest winds at 10 miles per hour that gust to 20.
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0: And we are back, and you're listening to Better Horses Radio. I'm your host, Ed Adams, and we're talking to Steve Ross. And Steve Ross is a famous reining trainer, and we get to talk about running businesses. And if you ever thought about, hey, can I make money at the horse industry, this is the man we're going to be talking to. All right, so running the business operation, Steve, you also run Steve Ross Academy, a program designed to teach professionals in the horse industry how to improve their business and prosper in this profession. And I'm going to be the first one to say it, and everybody talks about it. Can you make money with horses?
1: That's a great question. Yes, you can, but usually not. How about that? And I say it for this reason. For most people, horses are a hobby. They're fun. They don't make business decisions. I don't know how many people have bought a horse. Months later, they've had a chance to sell it and make a big profit, but they love the horse. There's no way they're giving it up. They'd sooner sell their cat, you know. So it's different for people that are in it because they love it. And then people like me who are also in it because we love it, but we also have a family to feed. And so about 5 years ago, I noticed something in me and in everybody else, all us horse trainers, we grew up just learning everything, but nobody taught us how to run a business. Parents didn't teach me that. They sure don't teach that in the schools. And I kind of had to learn it the hard way. So I started an online community for horse trainers who want to run their business better. And I got to tell you, that's been the most rewarding thing I've ever done in my life. It's been so fun to help young trainers figure out that, you know, they're working hard enough. It's not that.
0: You bet.
1: It's just, how do we swing it around where we get paid for all this skill we spend our life? And it's not just charging horses, customers more. It's giving better value, making better offers, and just running it like a business. So if anybody wants to check it out, steverossacademy.com. Check it on the web. And if you're a horse trainer, would like to improve your business, we'd love to talk to you.
0: Well, you know, that's exactly the point. You started off, like most trainers do, traditionally, day-to-day training, but you pivoted to high-end custom brokerage consignment. So let's kind of dive into that. Why do you make the shift, and how did changing how you package your services transform your bottom line?
1: Wow, that's a great question. Thanks.
0: Yeah, we're helping out our listeners here. I hope everybody appreciates this.
1: Yeah, it was pretty easy for me. I wanted to train reining horses, but I didn't want to go to a bunch of horse shows, and I'm too old to ride two-year-olds anymore. So when we moved to Scottsdale, I just said, I'm going to provide a service for all you reining horse trainers. I'm going to sell your horses for you so you don't have to answer the phone calls. We're going to get them ready. We're going to get them great photos and videos of them, and we're going to market them to my network all around the world, and we're going to get the customer a good price for it. We're going to charge a small commission. Which means if you look at my barn, it looks like a training barn. It runs like a training barn, but we get a 10% commission on every horse that goes through there, so the cash flow is much better. That's it in a nutshell. That's how I run my business.
0: I like that. And through the Steve Horse Academy, you talk about horsemen being great at horses but bad at business, and I'm going to quote you on that. You know, break it down. What's the number one financial or operational mistake you see talented trainers make that keeps them broke all the time or just stops them from getting into the black?
1: Believing in the horse trainer business model that's been broken for 50 years. You know, just think you can hang out your shingle. I'll charge $1,000 a month. And now I'm making $10,000 a month. Well, no, you're not. And helping them learn, you know, that Bob Loomis told me years ago, you can train 10 horses and break even, or you can train 100 horses and break more even. You know, bigger is not always better in the horse business. A lot of trainers just wind up trading time for money instead of training their expertise in a place that would really help their customer base, and that's where the value is. So it's just learning about how to repackage. And really, as trainers, we're in the service business, and most trainers don't see that. And the more you serve your public, the better you'll get paid for it. I say that all the time. Like, the only reason we as trainers exist is to solve problems for horse owners that they can't solve. That's the only reason they pay us. And so the better we're able to do that, the better we'll get paid. And that's what we try to do, provide better service and better value propositions for the customers. Because our experience has been, if you do that, you don't have to advertise. They find you.
0: And you're bringing up a really good point where you focus heavily on user-friendly show horses with non-pro amateur riders and the new people coming into our industry, which is absolutely great. We encourage that as much as we can. But from a business perspective, why is catering to the amateur market so much more sustainable than just chasing after, like, open futurity titles, for example, and flipping them?
1: It's just so much easier. It's a broader market. By and large, like, I can tell you just what our customer looks like. It's a 50-something-year-old woman with limited riding experience and the means to afford a nice enough horse that she can enjoy our sport without being an expert rider. So that makes it simple for us. We just have to provide a horse that's user-friendly enough. I call it, you know, a horse that understands signals. You don't have to be able to train a reining horse. But if you can give this signal, you'll get this result. So the riders simply have to learn signals to improve their riding. And that just makes it fun for everybody.
0: I think I like that. And you have a strict rule. If you don't like a horse or it doesn't fit you, it leaves your property. So even if that means sending a client to a competitor, how does turning down immediate money, and you know what that's like, actually will bring you more business in the long run? So it's hard to give up that hard customer. Does that make sense?
1: It's simple for us because I look at everybody that comes in the barn. When I meet them for the first time, my focus is not on selling them this horse. My focus is on being the person they call for the rest of their life when they need a horse. So if I get a horse in to sell that's substandard or dangerous or not up to what we feel like, meets our customer needs, I just don't take it. Like, I'm not a sale barn. Like, I want to provide a good selection because everybody has a whole different fit. People like different types of horses. So I just want to provide a nice selection for people that want to go compete and enjoy it and find a horse that fits them. I always say when they ask me, I'll say, well, here's an idea. We'll let the horse tell us. You get on and ride it, and the horse will immediately tell us if you're compatible. That takes all the pressure off them and me.
0: There you go. There you go. And now let's dive down just a little bit on the operations and what I see a lot of boarding barns and training barns go through. You know, you advise trainers to think of yourself receiving the bill when charging clients. So we have to balance a fair price when you and I both know there's a lot of soaring overhead costs in running a facility like the Wildcat Ranch. So we have to balance that billing and burnout and making sure that we're charging the right amount. How do you get that through your clients out there?
1: You know, I try to justify every cost. The people understand diesel prices are high now, which translates into everything's higher. Fuel costs, transportation. People are aware of that. And I just feel like with everything in business, communication's the key. If they understand that the level of care that we're providing is well worth what they're paying for it, they don't complain. You know, we just have to make sure they understand we're charging a fair rate, but we're providing the best horse care in the world. And I'm serious about that.
0: In your academy, Steve, do you find a lot of the boarding barns really fall down on the back office?
1: You know, my mantra for that is run your business like a business. You know, you need to be able to identify what your costs are, what your expenses are. Those things tend to repeat and compound, good or bad. So if you can't look at it and see exactly what it's doing, yeah. There's a lot of horse trainers and horse people that still want to deal out of their back pocket when it's never been easier to know exactly where you are financially, right? You don't even have to be an accountant. I'm sure not.
0: Right.
1: Ruth.
0: Well,
1: Ruth is awesome.
0: Okay, full disclosure here. Your wife, Boo, handles a lot of massive piece of the operations and media and marketing. So let's talk about the critical it is for modern trainers to delegate the administration and promotional side of the barn instead of trying to be the one-man show. Do you recommend that, or you try to get, or do you think that just to save the money, they should do it all?
1: No, you should play to your strength. I'm a typical salesman personality. I love people. I love dealing with the horses. I love doing PR. I'm great at that. When it comes to attention to detail on bookwork and stuff, I'm terrible. My wife is great at it. We're fortunate in that where I'm weak, she's strong. So we make a really good team. She's great at communicating with the clients, keeping perfect records. Every horse that goes out of here, the new owner gets a folder with every shoeing date, every worming date, every all their medical records, all that they've been fed, any supplements they're on. And that just provides great service to our customers because those are the same frequently asked questions every time that we just anticipate them and answer them first.
0: And if you're just joining us, we're talking to Steve Ross at Steve Ross Reining and Performance Horses located in Scottsdale, Arizona. And our last and final question, I have to ask you this, you know, since you've been in this industry for a long time, the technology on applications and software for operationals, barns and training facilities are just coming after us fast and furious. Your thoughts on those?
1: I love it. It's never been easier to succeed in the horse business despite your geography than right now. I will say this. I'm not a big fan of Facebook, but our entire business was operational when we had 750 Facebook followers. We're 30, 40,000, I think, on our page. But we're able to reach people where they are, and it doesn't cost anything. And we're able to take videos and photos, and instantly we can get a horse in this morning, it can be on the page that day. And it's just made it better. You know, if somebody calls me, I like that horse, but can I see him trot? Sure, we'll make a trot video of you. Hold up your phone. 10 seconds later, they got a trot video, answers all their questions, and they're comfortable buying. It's been a huge boon.
0: And Steve, finally, in our final question, now if people wanted to get a hold of you or contact you in any way, where do you direct them first?
1: I'd go to my Facebook page, Steve Ross Reining and Performance Horses. Also have a website, SteveRossReining.com. I think I should probably know that, but it's fine. You can find it. the internet's gotten smarter, so I don't have to know the exact letters now. Also, I have a YouTube channel where all our sale horses are posted, Steve Ross Reining and Performance Horses. You can see what we have, what we do. We always post our new sale horses to YouTube before they go on the Facebook page. So if you want to go to jump on people, keep an eye on that. My telephone number is plastered everywhere. So if you want to give me a call and inquire about any of the things we're doing here, I'd love to talk to you.
0: There you go. Located at the Wildcat Ranch Equestrian Facility in the heart of Scottsdale, Arizona, and that is horse country, Steve Ross at Steve Ross Reining and Performance Horse. Steve, I want to thank you for coming. I enjoyed these conversations, and I can take you for another hour just talking about the operations and how to train horses, but I want to appreciate you coming on Better Horses Radio.
1: Ed, I love it. I always love talking to you and your audience, and it's an enjoyable experience for me, and I hope I didn't bend anybody's ears too badly today.
0: There you go. All right, everyone, I want you to stay with us. We got more Better Horses coming your way. I'm your host, Ed Adams, and we'll be right back right after these messages.
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19: The Kansas Sports Spotlight takes a shine on high school football. It's K-Prep's top five ranked teams starting in six-man football. Weskin still on top, then Tescott, Ingalls, South Barber, and Wheatland Grinnell. In eight-man Division II, Hanover is your top-ranked team ahead of Axtell, Little River, Sylvan Lucas, and Hodgman County. Eight-man Division I football top five, Lincoln on top, then South Central, Wichita County, Central Plains, and Oswego. 1A football top five, Sterling leads the way, then Inman, Smith Center, Rossville, Thomas More Prep. 2A football, number one ranked, Sabetha, followed by Silver Lake, Council Grove, Garden Plain, and Haven. 3A top five, Andale on top, then Cheney, Teston, Holcomb, and Wellsville. Moving to 4A, where it is number one ranked, Bishop Miege, ahead of St. Thomas Aquinas, Great Bend, Lewisburg, and Tonganoxie. 5A football, Capon, Mount Carmel ranked number one, followed by St. James Academy, Hayes, Spring Hill, and Bishop Carroll. And in 6A, Mill Valley, number one ranked, ahead of Derby, Manhattan, Gardner-Edgerton, and Blue Valley Northwest. Top-ranked high school football in the Kansas Sports Spotlight.
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0: 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Now, whether you're out in the pastures or on the road, on a trailer, relaxing in the barn, we're just glad that you joined us and riding along with us today. Hello, everyone. My name is Ed Adams, and fall is officially here. And that means one of the most exciting, vibrant events in the entire equine industry is just around the corner. Joining us today is going to talk all about it is Jenna Henson, the Marketing and Communications Director at the Pinto Horse Association. And Jenna is here to give us an inside track on this massive Color Breed Congress exploding in Tulsa, Oklahoma this coming November. We're talking about world-class competitions and incredible horses and a celebration of color like nowhere else on earth. Jenna, welcome to Better Horses Radio.
21: Thank you, Ed, for including us always.
0: Well, you know, we'll get right to it. I mean, this is like the last big event that you can actually enter into when you're getting into your horses before winter hits us. So let's talk about deadlines and entry dates if we can, just so that we level set our listeners here. This is the Color Breed Congress. It's happening November 6th through the 14th of this year, and Jenna is handling all of that. So one of the best parts of the Congress is that there's no prior qualifications required to show. So what does a rider need to have in order to pack up their trailer and enter this event?
21: Yes, Ed. So all you have to have is to get a membership with the Pinto Horse Association and your horse registered. And we can even do that after our pre-entry deadline. It might just be a little bit of extra money, but we will get it taken care of. You can come show and we can have you there. We accept entries all the way till the night before the classes you want to show in at 6 p.m. at the show office.
0: Right. So the show's kicking off November 6th and the pre-entry deadline is going to be beginning of October, which is right around the corner, by the way. So if somebody misses the window, what are their options in the post-entering?
21: Yeah, it's the class fees, they do increase a little bit, but really you can still come, show, pick your classes. You can add classes if you get to Congress and start showing in something and are like, hey, I want to continue showing in a different class, come at it. And again, register your horse. The process is pretty easy. We can get it taken care of. Come out and join us.
0: So one of the things that we're going to talk about is the Pinto Horse Association is awarding over $200,000 in prizes and awards for this event. Now, can you tell our listeners about the Cash Challenge classes and the Big Futurities happening right there in Tulsa?
21: So the Big Futurity is the Cash for Color Futurity and the Go for the Goal Futurity as well.
0: And that's pretty exciting. That's actually been going on for quite a long time and actually kind of like the mainstay as far as RFE charities go.
21: Mm-hmm. Yes, we have a lot of Cash for Color classes offered, and we are excited to have the Go for the Gold come back, welcoming all the friends to our Congress.
0: Now, Jenna, I hear there's some unique CBC incentive programs to go into some great payouts. So can you walk us through some of the things they can expect?
21: Yes. So we have an incentives program coming to Color Breed Congress this year. We're really excited about it. You can enroll all the way October 2nd to the start of the show. So it's not too late to get enrolled. And we have all classes are combined color and solid. And we have all different types of options for the classes, like, for instance, non-pro yearling trail in hand or ranch riding, hunter under saddle. And so if you go on our website, you can find the forms, you can figure out what you want to enter. The horse must be registered with us in order to compete in the incentives program. The enrollment fee is per class. So make sure you pay attention to that. And again, if you have any questions about this, reach out to our office and we will get you taken care of.
0: There you go. Now, you're right. There are 600 classes offered here. So there's something for everyone on there. And so let's talk about some of the standout classes that we go. Now, we're doing the roping side of the things and we're getting into the more of the cowboy ranch riding programs. Let's talk about that. This is the first year we're actually getting into that, where we're actually getting some stock in there. Talk to us about how that went and how it's going so far.
21: Yes, so it started at World Show. We decided to have some cattle classes, and they were pretty popular. So we decided to bring them again to the Color Breed Congress. It's the first day of the show, Friday, November 6th, where you can catch ranch roping, ranch boxing, and ranch box drive. And we also are having a clinic put on by the Ranch Horse Academy the day before at the fairgrounds. And you can still secure a slot. And it is $100 per person. So if you want to come check out the cattle classes and learn a bit before at the clinic, check it out.
0: You know, that's something that we don't really hit hard enough, is how great there are some training and learning there when once you get to these type of programs. You know, and also we don't also hit is for the listeners out there that can't make the drive to Tulsa in person. And I always forget to mention this on our radio show. They can actually follow the action or tune into the daily live stream at home. This is something that you plan to continue to do?
21: Yes. Our show is live streamed through our website, and then daily recaps are always posted on our YouTube page too. So there are plenty of places to catch the show and the classes.
0: There you go. And if you're just joining us, we're talking to Jenna Henson. She's a marketing and communications director at the Pinto Horse Association, and she is now taking on the 2026 Color Breed Congress, and that's happening November 6th through the 14th. Hey, Jenna, we'd love to have you come back on as we continue for the next month talking about the Color Breed Congress, and everybody's starting to sign up, and we're going to get into more details. Most importantly, thank you for joining us, and can you come back and fill us in on how the progress is going?
21: Yeah, absolutely. Love joining Better Horses.
0: All right, everyone. That's the 2026 Color Breed Congress happening November 6th through the 14th in Tulsa, Oklahoma. All right, everyone. That wraps up another episode of Better Horses. Thank you for joining us. And just remember, the ride doesn't have to end here. You can stay connected with us all week long through our multi-platform network. 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
22: 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Nikola Tesla held over 300 life-altering patents, earning him the nickname the Man Who Invented the 20th Century.
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28: I'm meteorologist Bella Pittman. Lows are falling into the high 40s tonight in the northeast. To the southwest, we're seeing low 50s with nothing but clear skies. A warm front is gradually lifting across the area tonight and into the start of the work week. In western Kansas and Nebraska, we're seeing south winds at 10 miles per hour, gusts up to 20 miles per hour tonight. A few isolated patches of fog pop up across eastern Kansas early on Monday. Those clear to highs in the mid-70s. To the west, we're seeing low 80s through the afternoon, with nothing but sunny skies. South winds at 15 miles per hour, gust up to 30 miles per hour across the area. Warmer temperatures move in on Tuesday as highs reach into the mid to low 80s, with nothing but sunshine. In eastern Kansas, we're watching for southwest winds at 10 miles per hour that gust to 20.
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29: I'm Greg Bell, and we open with a thrilling war-themed offering of Escape. And then later we make our weekly visit with the adventures of Superman. We open with a well-done CBS adventure program that was broadcast from 1947 until 1954. This episode, like most, features a great cast. It's led by Hi Everback as Lieutenant Thomas Baker, joined by Edgar Barrier as Sung Lee, Ben Wright as Wong, Harry Bartell as Jimmy Mann, and Byron Kane as Lieutenant Liv. Oh, and Lou Krugman pulling double duty. You'll hear him as Chuck Young, but he also takes us into this broadcast, which is from August 8th of 1951.
30: You, finding life rather dull, dreaming again of exotic places, wishing you were somewhere else, we offer you Escape.

0: Escape with us now to the Yellow Sea and the story of a man who fought the entire Japanese Navy with an ancient submarine and an untrained crew, as Alec Hudson tells it in his exciting story, Up Periscope.
1: It happened in 1938. Pearl Harbor was just another naval base somewhere in the Pacific, and China, still further away, was swarming with Japanese invaders. And in 1938, a United States submarine, the S-52, docked at Pearl Harbor, and I walked down her gangplank. No longer a commanding officer, merely Lieutenant Thomas J. Baker, USN, retired. I said a fond farewell to the bosun's mate, tucked my commissioning pennant under one arm, moved into the Moana Hotel on Waikiki, just outside Honolulu. And an hour later, I was at the Moana Bar, sipping an exotic Hawaiian drink known as bourbon and water, and toasting my lost career in silence. That was until a strange little man behind horn-rimmed glasses tapped my elbow.
2: Excuse me, please. Let me buy this drink for you, Lieutenant Baker.
3: Beg your pardon?
2: Oh, you do not know me, of course. But I have spent some hours searching for you, Lieutenant.
3: I didn't get the name.
2: It is Lee, Sung Lee. You are, of course, the former commanding officer of the submarine S-52.
3: Yeah.
2: You docked at Pearl Harbor on Tuesday, and today, at precisely 12 o'clock noon, you were relieved of your command by your executive officer.
3: Hey, now, wait a minute.
2: You received what your Navy refers to as a medical discharge. It was found that you are deaf in your left ear. Is that not correct, Lieutenant Baker?
3: Yeah.
2: You see, my facts are accurate.
3: Yeah.
2: I am an unofficial representative of the Chinese government. I have come to you with a business proposition.
3: A business proposition?
2: You are available, are you not?
3: Well, yeah, I think you could say that.
2: It is a pity that a young man such as yourself should have his chosen career destroyed by such a trivial matter as the hearing of a watch ticking.
3: You must have been there for the examination.
2: I am well aware of these matters. All too often your Navy acts somewhat hastily, without due consideration for all of the facts.
3: What's your proposition, Mr. Lee?
2: You are direct. That is good. Lieutenant Baker, I have come to offer you command of a Chinese submarine for action against the Japanese invaders.
3: I beg your pardon?
2: It is true. The Chinese government desires that you take charge of a submarine for operations at the mouth of the Yangtze River.
3: The Yangtze?
2: You are familiar with this area, of course. Then perhaps you would consider the following terms. We will pay you $1,000 each month, plus your expenses. In addition to this amount, you will receive a bonus.
3: Go on, Mr. Lee.
2: A bonus of $50,000 for each major Japanese ship you might sink.
3: $50,000?
2: That is correct. You don't know? Your answer, Lieutenant Baker?
3: Maybe you better give me a little time, Mr. Lee.
2: Time is of the essence. That is an American expression, is it not?
3: Make it 1 week. A week from today.
2: Very well. 1 week from today, and we will have your answer. Need I remind you, Lieutenant, that in this matter, the utmost secrecy must be maintained.
3: Yeah, I'm aware of that, Mr. Lee.
2: Good. Thank you, Lieutenant. China will not forget you.
1: The market for slightly used submarine officers was at low ebb in 1938. So a week later, I met with Mr. Lee and three elderly Chinese. I made a counterproposal. Would I be allowed to hire three key men of my own choice as assistants? Mr. Lee and friends agreed. And I found myself promoted. Lieutenant Commander Thomas J. Baker, Chinese Navy. I wired three ex-shipmates. Two answered. Chuck Young, an engineer who'd been paid off after 16 years of service. And Jimmy Mann, my old chief torpedo man from the boats in Panama. A week later, Young and Mann arrived. And 2 days after that, Young, Mann, and myself took the clipper for Hong Kong. Our destination, Amoy. On the decks of Amoy, we were met by a bright-looking young man in a light blue gown and a black silk Chinese cap. He introduced himself.
4: You are Captain Baker, is it not correct? I am Wong, your first officer.
1: Now, how do you do, Wong? This is our engineer, Chief Young.
5: Yeah, howdy.
1: And our chief torpedoman, Jimmy Mann.
6: Glad to meet you, Mr. Wong.
4: With deepest gratitude and humility, gentlemen.
5: Thanks.
6: Yeah, sure thing.
4: If you gentlemen will follow me now, I'll show you your quarters. This way, please.
6: Hey, Skip. What does he mean, show us to our quarters? I don't even see a boat.
1: You see a Chinese junk port side to up ahead?
6: Sure, but who signed up for a junk? I thought we was back in a pig boat navy.
7: Open your eyes, man. It's a decoy. Subs under that straw and bamboo.
6: Now, what is this, a game?
1: They're fighting a war over here, man. That means Jap bomber patrols.
6: Oh, I get it.
7: Congratulations.
1: Stow it. Here comes one.
4: Will you step aboard now, please?
1: All right.
6: Okay.
7: That's your thing.
4: This is Lieutenant Lu, Captain. He's your second officer.
1: How do you do, Lieutenant?
8: Indeed, a pleasure to welcome you aboard, Captain.
6: What a Neptune, it's an S-boat.
4: It is indeed ancient, gentlemen, but we have kept it in good repair. Would you care to inspect our humble ship?
1: Yes, I would. Thanks, Wong.
4: Lieutenant Lu and myself will see that your quarters are in order, gentlemen.
1: 1918 class, 12 knots surfaced, 8 submerged.
7: That means 2 main diesels, 500 horse each. I put 10 years in on one of these fish.
6: And 4 torpedo tubes forward. That ain't much bite, Skipper.
1: No, it's the best we've got. All right, you two, now you've seen her. One S-boat to fight the Jap Navy. Here's where you sign on or off. Young?
7: I'm on, Skipper.
1: Man?
6: We got a crew of Chinese farmers that can't speak a word of English. We got an S-boat somebody dredged up from under the main. We got officers wearing blue kimonos.
1: Man, on or off?
6: Okay, Skipper, I'm on.

0: Man was right about the crew. Outside of Lou and Wong, not a man among them could understand even pidgin English. One thing about our Chinese S-boat was universal: the smell. The smell of fuel oil and acid and humans at work. And we worked around the clock. I was given 30 days to mold 800 tons of iron into a ship and a mass of Chinese peasants into a fighting force. Young complained constantly, the way a chief petty officer or a sergeant complains. So I knew he was making out all right. But Jimmy Mann came up with a unique problem.
1: Okay, Skipper, so now we got torpedo fuel. Best darn torpedo fuel I ever tasted.
0: Since when did you switch to grain alcohol?
1: You know we ain't got no grain alcohol. It's just that I found us a substitute.
0: All right, tell me about it.
1: Well, it seems there was some gin on the docks one day. Several cases. By rigging up my own little still, I was able, with tears in my eyes, to change the gin into torpedo fuel.
0: Well, I'll see if the Chinese government hasn't got a spare Navy cross.
1: Just call me Kentucky Jim Mann. We're serving old torpedo in a galley.
0: I made an itemized list out on the Chinese S-boat. It showed no deck guns, sound gear worse than useless, no fire control system for firing the torpedoes, and no flood control. Then one day toward the end of the month, Chuck Young brought up the real problem.
2: I tell you, Skipper, it can't be done. These old batteries are next to worthless.
0: Well, you can't expect much of batteries that have been lying around a back channel for years.
2: Expect much? Look, Skipper, batteries are the life of a sub. If we got no batteries, we got no boat.
0: I'm painfully aware of that, Chuck.
2: You know what happens to old batteries? They seep hydrogen. One of these days, we're going to be submerged, and the hydrogen is going to start leaking out, and wham! We'd blow up like a Chinese firecracker.
0: Then we'll have to be cautious.
2: Cautious? With hydrogen? You can't see the stuff. You can't hear it. You can't smell it. Something makes a spark, the whole boat blows sky high.
0: All right, Chuck, have you got any suggestions?
1: Well, you're outside of forgetting the whole thing.
0: Yeah, that's what I thought. Now get your engine room in order, Chief. We're sailing for the Yangtze tomorrow.
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0: We sailed north through the Formosa Strait, traveling submerged, surfacing only after sunset. It took us 10 days to get to the latitude of the Saddle Islands. And in those 10 days, my Chinese crew behaved like veterans. Just north of the Saddles, we took up station across the most probable route of the convoy.
5: Crime Bureau.
3: And now let's wrap up this episode of Escape on Wind Radio Was.
0: We sailed north through the Formosa Strait, traveling submerged, surfacing only after sunset. It took us 10 days to get to the latitude of the Saddle Islands. And in those 10 days, my Chinese crew behaved

0: wind that blew the stuff in patches. At about 5 o'clock, a patch of clear weather blew in and we went down. My first officer, Lieutenant Wong, was standing next to me. When I brought it to periscope death and took a look around, my heart nearly jumped out of my mouth.
1: You sighted something, Captain?
0: One. Two, three. Four. Five. Good Lord.
1: It is. Japanese convoy, Captain.
0: More than a convoy, Wong. An entire division. Heavy stuff. Battleships, cruisers, destroyers. Here, have a look.
1: Yes, Captain. It is as you say. 4,000 or 5,000 yards.
0: They're lying stern to. They're anchored, waiting for the fog to lift. Wong, stand by to submerge.
1: But, Captain, an entire Japanese fleet...
0: Well, what do you think we're here for? Down periscope. Signal General Headquarters. We're going down to attack. Wong took the helm and Lou was the diving officer, chanting his orders in sing-song Cantonese to the bow and stern planesmen. And in 2 minutes, our S-boat was ready to attack.
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0: Up periscope.
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0: We'll take the battle wagon first, Wong. That's Matsui class. Come left 5 degrees.
3: Come left 5 degrees, sir.
0: There she is, Wong. Lying there, inviting a tin fish.
3: Steady on course 0 right 5, sir.
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3: 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Time up.
0: Fire one. Hold it down, Lou. Don't broach her.
4: Hold on. Don't be letting it go.
0: Fire two. One, two, three, four. Fire three. Steady, Wong.
3: Steady, sir.
0: Steady.
4: Fire four.
0: Down periscope.
4: Modulo.
0: Left full rudder, full speed ahead.
4: You know, it can go normally.
0: Take it down to 100 feet.
4: Just on, you know. Hong Kong, I'll turn you to the Hong Kong. I'll turn you to the
0: Come to course 340.
3: 340, sir.
5: Down to 100 feet, Captain.
3: Captain, did we miss?
0: Wait a minute, please.
6: Skipper, it's ahead. Four
0: tin fish in a battle wagon's guts, Jimmy, huh? Well, just don't stand there, man. Reload. We're going back for more.
2: Aye, aye, Skipper. The tubes are practically ready.
0: Stand by to bring her up, Lou.
4: Aye, aye, Captain.
3: But four hits, Captain. Surely. Watch
0: battleships can take it, Wong. We want to be sure. Destroyers dropping depth charges. They'll be spraying them like hand grenades. Right full rudder.
3: Right full rudder, sir.
2: The tubes are ready to fire again, Skipper.
0: Good. Stand by. Course 250.
3: 250, sir.
0: Take her up, Lou.
4: Aye, aye, sir. Nemo, Nala,
0: I had time for one quick periscope exposure, and it told me everything I could want to know. The Jap battleship lay on her side, her rail under. She was sinking. On the horizon, a group of destroyers were depth charging the daylights out of some innocent fish. The fog was drifting in. It would be dark in half an hour. Well, it was no use wasting another torpedo on the battleship, and the destroyers were too tough to hit. I had 6 torpedoes left, and I wanted to save them for the big boys. I let Wong have a look through the periscope.
1: Oh, the battleship. We sunk battleship. Wait until we report this to our leaders.
0: We aren't finished yet.
1: Hey, Captain, look, quickly. Another big ship, close to us.
0: Let me have it. It's cruiser. 10,000 tons at least. All right, sailors, there's our next target. Left full rudder.
3: Left full rudder, sir. That's
4: our journey.
0: Stand by to fire one. We'll have

0: gamble, this one, Wong. Yeah, I guess it's speed at 30 knots. Course 260. We'll take a 90-degree track. Down, periscope.
1: Oh, now listen, no more.
0: Full speed ahead.
2: One speed ahead.
0: Wong, start timing.
2: 10 seconds. 9 seconds. 8 seconds.
1: Oh, my God.
2: 7 seconds. 6 seconds.
0: Just at that instant, a Jap destroyer passed over us going like a shark after Barracuda. But it was too late to stop now.
2: 1 second.
0: And I gave the word to fire one, then two, then three, then four. We headed down, fast. I gotta take a look, Wong. Lou, take her up to periscope deck.
2: Periscope deck. Aye, aye, Captain.
3: Skipper, I gotta talk to you.
0: Come on, just a minute.
2: Periscope deck, Captain.
0: Up periscope.
2: Up a periscope.
0: Cruiser's down by the stern, Jimmy. We got her.
3: Captain, listen to me.
0: The fog's coming in again.
3: Captain, cell number 72 has revised itself. The storage batteries are going out.
0: Well, rip up the battery decks and get those jumpers across. I'll hold her speed down as low as possible.
3: Right, Skipper.
0: Take her down to 100 feet.
2: Captain, to periscope. Destroyer bearing down on us, full speed.
0: Let me look. Forget the batteries. Full speed. Take her down, Lou. Take her down. Crash dive. Crash dive.
4: Oh, Captain, hurry up! Continue.
0: We moved down in a hurry. Whatever Lou was saying in Cantonese did the trick. Luck was with us. But we'd had a lifetime of luck in the past 20 minutes. It couldn't last forever. And it didn't.
5: Captain!
0: A sheet of blue flame shot through the boat. It followed the hull plates and flashed wherever moisture had collected. It made a blue halo around the sweaty faces of the men. It didn't seem hot. No one was burned. But the Chinese crew screamed in terror. Hydrogen. Hydrogen given off by the storage batteries. Something had touched it off before enough could build up to make a human bomb out of all of us. Now we had to surface, but we couldn't. Destruction was up there in the form of a Jap destroyer. Destruction down here. Hydrogen. Suddenly, I glanced at the depth gauge. We were coming up. The bombing planes, paralyzed with fear, had frozen the controls on hard rise. Get her down, Luke! Get her down!
6: I am trying, Captain. He does not understand. Chinto, let us
2: go! Breaking surface, Captain.
6: I cannot free the man from the controls, Captain.
2: Captain, slow periscope. Destroyer bearing down.
0: Impact threw all of us to the deck. I got back up in time to see water gushing down through the conning tower hatch. A direct hit. A superstructure destroyed. Close all watertight doors. Secure the hatches.
2: Captain, it lights. The lights are gone out.
7: Main circuit breaker's knocked out.
0: Switch out the emergency lights. Young, can you work on the circuit breakers?
8: Aye, aye, sir. We're getting water in the torpedo room.
0: Never mind that, man. Help Young with the circuit breakers.
8: Aye, aye, sir.
2: The crew, Captain. They're very frightened. The lights.
8: The lights are on.
0: Lou, what's our depth?
9: 150 feet, Captain. We are sinking rapidly.
0: Hard rise on the bound stern planes.
8: The circuit breaker's okay. Skip up, but the pumps can't handle this water.
0: We'll take charge of the air manifold, Jimmy. Blow out a little of number 2 main ballast.
8: Aye, aye, Captain.
9: 200 feet, Captain.
2: We're going down too fast, Captain.
9: 225 feet, Captain.
6: No, no, Captain. Wait, no, we are rising at 200 feet.
2: Captain, I do not understand.
9: 175 feet, we are rising rapidly.
0: Man, vent a little air out of the ballast tank.
2: Jim, what is happening? First we are too deep, then we move up too swiftly.
0: It's the water inside the boat. It rushes forward and we dive, then back aft and we go up.
9: Still coming up, Captain. 100 feet.
8: It's no use, Skipper. The pumps can't handle our weight fast enough.
0: You sure the Kingston valves are open in the main ballast tank?
8: Yes, sir.
9: 50 feet, Captain. Nearing surface.
0: Well, we'll have to take our chances on the surface, man. Blow all main ballasts.
8: Blow all main ballasts, Captain.
2: Captain! Captain!
0: What is it, Wong?
2: The crew, they don't understand what is happening. Water is filling ship.
0: Well, we'll be surfaced in 2 minutes.
2: But they have taken the knives from the ship's galley. They are crazed with fear.
0: Hold them off, I tell you. We're nearing surface.
9: Periscope depth, Captain.
0: Oh, never mind that, Lou. Take her up to the surface.
8: We're okay, Skipper. We're coming up.
2: Captain, listen to me. These poor farmers know nothing of submarines. They must be stopped.
8: Skipper, they're going for the hatch.
0: Wong, stop them. We're not surfaced yet.
9: Nearing surface, Captain.
6: I can't pull them back to this.
8: Captain, the water's pouring in on the batteries. Those crazy crews have opened the hatches.
9: Surface, Captain.
8: Skipper, the batteries. The salt water's pouring onto the batteries.
4: Captain, what is this green
0: long,
4: gas?
0: Long, pass the word for all hands to abandon ship.
5: Hold your law! Hold your
10: law! But if that chlorine gets to us, we're finished. Let's get out of here.
0: Okay, where's Young?
10: I don't know. He was in a Chinese mob a few minutes ago. Skipper, the chlorine spread.
0: Yeah. Let's get Young. Follow me.
10: Skipper, I don't... Skipper, look. Young.
0: Young.
10: A meat cleaver buried in his skull. He's dead, Skipper.
0: Well, he tried to stop that mob. He got that for his efforts.
10: Let's get out of here, Skipper.
0: Yeah, you're right, Jimmy. We can't help Young. This way. You okay, Jimmy?
10: Sure thing, Skipper.
0: Those poor devils forgot to take their life jackets.
10: We can't help them, Skipper. They brought it on themselves.
4: Captain. Captain, you all right?
0: Yeah, all right, Warren. Where's Lou?
10: I don't know. We can still save the ship, can't we, Skipper? It's the gas that drove us out.
0: Three men can rob a sub. Warren, the S-boat belongs to your country. We leave her this way, she might drift into the hands of the Japs.
4: My country needs a submarine. We have so few weapons.
0: Well, it's you and man and me. Do you think we can save her?
4: No. You've done your best, Captain. It's for you to decide.
0: All right. Man, take the forward hatches. Wong, you take aft. We're going to scuttle her. We scuttled the S-boat. Wong, Man, and myself. Then we drifted apart in the black, muddy Yangtze River. I looked back just once to see my boat go down steadily by the stern. She was a pig-iron wench of uncertain antecedents, but she'd been all mine, and she met her end like a lady. The last thing I remembered was the black water in the night. When I regained consciousness, I was aboard a Chinese fishing junk. And with the fish, I was delivered the following day to Ningpo.
11: Enough, gentlemen. You must contain your emotions. This man, this American, must be tried fairly.
12: As fairly as he has sunk our submarine. Do not forget that, worthy one.
11: You have heard his story. It is now up to us to believe it.
0: But you haven't heard my story. You've kept me locked up in your filthy jail for 2 days. You haven't let me wire my government. You haven't let me
11: please,
0: do anything.
11: Please, please, Lieutenant. You are making this most unpleasant. Indeed, we have listened to your strange tale. You yourself have admitted ordering our noble submarine to be sunk.
0: Yeah, but what about the rest of it? The Jap battleship we sunk and the cruiser?
11: Surely, Lieutenant, you are not still portraying yourself in this ridiculous, heroic fantasy.
0: But I tell you, we sunk them, a battleship and a cruiser. Then we were forced to abandon ship. Ask the Japanese. They'll tell you we got two of their major ships before they got us.
11: Surely, Lieutenant, you are not so naive as to believe that our enemy, the Japanese, would admit to this, even if it were true. Tell your distinguished superiors, these gentlemen gathered here, just who saw these imagined sinkings?
0: I did. And so did Wong, my first officer, Lieutenant Wong. He saw them, both of them.
11: Ah, so there was someone else. And pray, tell us then, where is Lieutenant Wong?
0: I don't know. He drifted away from me during the night.
11: He drifted away from you during the night. I believe we may now weigh the evidence. The crime is treason against the government of China. Gentlemen, how do you find this man? You see, Lieutenant, you deserve the maximum penalty. Death tomorrow morning before the firing squad. However, we are all too aware of your American citizenship. Therefore, we shall suspend this sentence under one condition. that you leave at once and never return to China again. Is so?

So I left China. My $1,000 a month salary, my bonus now worth $100,000, the unofficial Mr. Lee, I saw none of it or him. In the end, I was glad to be alive and to have discovered that I had my belly full of submarines for life.

0: under the direction of Norman MacDonald, Escape has brought you Up Periscope by Alec Hudson, especially adapted for radio by William Frug, and starring High Everback. Featured in the cast were Harry Bartell and Edgar Berrier, with Lou Krugman, Ben Wright, Byron Kane, and Charles Lung. The special music for Escape is composed and conducted by Leith Stevens.
1: That episode was from August 8th of 1951. Star High Everback was born in Minneapolis, Minnesota in 1920, therefore was only in his early 30s at the time of that broadcast. During the Second World War, he worked for the Armed Forces Radio Service, and he hosted a program of comedy and music. He created the character Tokyo Mose, a parody of Japan's propaganda hostess, Tokyo Rose. After the war ended, Everback was hired to announce for various radio series, first Jack Parr's, and then famously beginning in 1948, he announced for the highly rated Bob Hope Show. As you heard, he was also pretty good in acting roles, and that deep resonant voice of his was instantly recognizable. Everback went on to become a top TV director, working on the following series among others, MASH, The Dukes of Hazzard, Knight Rider, and Murder, She Wrote. I'm Greg Bell, and up next, it's our weekly visit with The Adventures of Superman. We resume the fall 1947 storyline, The Ruler of Darkness, right after this break.
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13: Faster than a speeding bullet, more powerful than a locomotive, able to leap tall buildings at a single bound. Look, up in the sky, it's a bird, it's a plane, it's Superman!
14: Today, eat Kellogg's Pep, the Super Cereal.
13: Super, as in Superman. Kellogg's Pep, the Sunshine Cereal. Kellogg's Pep, the Super Cereal, presents The Adventures of Superman. Today, as Lois Lane and Candy Myers face the murderous guns of Harry Niles and his uncle at an old quarry, Superman, carrying the corrupt Dr. Tobin high in the air above the surrounding countryside, searches desperately for them.
14: No sign of Miss Lane and Candy yet, Dr. Tobin. You'd better pray that I find them before anything happens to them.
15: You're flying so fast, I can't breathe.
14: That patch of woods. No, they're not there. They can't be far away, though. Faster!
15: Help! Put me down!
14: When I put you down, it'll be in a jail cell. Oh, wait a minute. At that old quarry. Miss Lane and Candy and Harry Niles. Great Scott, I'm afraid I'm too late. Away!

0: of Superman.
1: Determined to free Metropolis from the grip of a corrupt political party controlled by Mike Hickey, Clark Kent, who is Superman, and Perry White, editor of the Daily Planet, organized a reform party which nominated White to run for mayor in the coming elections. But Hickey, equally determined to crush all opposition to his despotic rule, arranged a fake automobile accident in which White was falsely identified as a hit-and-run driver and arrested. Before Superman could expose the frame-up, Hickey ordered Harry Niles, the man who posed as the hit-and-run victim, to be spirited away from City Hospital to a hideout by Dr. Tobin, another of his henchmen. Private Detective Candy Myers and Lois Lane, girl reporter, traced Niles to an old farmhouse where they were captured and taken to an old quarry to be shot. Meanwhile, Superman had captured Dr. Tobin and with him searched the countryside around the farmhouse from the sky. Tied hand and foot, Lois and Candy stood on the edge of the deep, dark quarry. And Niles, lifting his gun, ordered his uncle to fire.
2: Okay, Uncle, let him have it. Now!
1: Superman, high in the sky, comes within view of the scene, flashing downward like a meteor hurtling through space. He snatches the twin bullets of death from the air, a scant hair's breadth from the hearts of Lois and Candy. Then, plummeting to the ground before the wide-eyed Lois and Candy Myers, Superman shoots the thoroughly frightened Dr. Tobin and places his own steel body as a shield between his two friends and the angrily amazed Harry Niles and his uncle.
2: Holy smokes!
3: Superman!
2: Something to my man is Superman!
4: Right. Drop your gun, Niles. You too, old-timer.
5: Where'd he come from?
2: Never mind. Get him, Uncle.
4: Drop your guns, I said.
5: I got him, Harry!
3: Superman!
4: No, that doesn't stop me!
2: No! Get him, Harry!
4: There we are, Candy.
2: Set him up in the other alley.
3: Relax, Candy. That's all there
2: right.
3: are.
4: Yes, and they'll keep this way till we get them to police headquarters. Are you two all right?
3: Oh, never felt better. But you didn't get here one second too soon, Superman.
2: You can say that again, Miss Lane. I was practically saying hello to St. Peter.
4: Glad I made it on time. Here, wait a minute. I'll take these ropes off you.
3: How did you find out where we were?
2: Yeah, and who's this little character you brought with you? He's listening to the birdies, too.
4: That's Dr. Tobin. My last flight seems to have taken the wind out of him.
3: Dr. Tobin?
4: Yes, I managed to persuade him to tell me where Niles was hiding out. Incidentally, I see that Clark Kent was right. Niles wasn't hurt in that hit-and-run accident, was he?
2: Of course he wasn't. The whole thing was a frame-up by Mike Hickey to smear Perry White in the reform party.
3: But how did you know about all this, Superman?
4: Oh, I keep informed of what goes on in Metropolis, Miss Lane. There we are. You're both free now.
3: Oh.
4: All right, let's deliver our three unconscious friends to Inspector Henderson.
2: And tell him to sweep out another cell for Mike Hickey.
4: Right. I think we've got Hickey on the run at last.
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1: A short time later, a furtive, shifty-eyed man pounds excitedly on the door of Mike Hickey's handsome residence and is shortly in the presence of the fat, many-chinned political boss who, in bathrobe and slippers, has been smoking a last cigar preparatory to going to bed.
8: Well, Blinky, what brings you here at this time of night?
9: I thought I'd never get here, Mr. Hickey. You're in trouble. Big trouble.
8: What's wrong?
9: Harry Niles and Doc Tobin. They're in the city jail.
8: What? Are you serious?
9: Yeah, on the level, Mr. Hickey. I just come from there. Inspector Henderson brought him in, and you should have heard him. He says you framed Perry White in that hit-and-run deal, and not the mayor, the district attorney, nor nobody else can keep him from sending you to the big house.
8: Henderson, Well, I'll stop him right now.
9: Who are you calling?
8: Shut up. That dirty Henderson. I'll get him for this like I got everybody else in town who wouldn't play ball with me. Hello. Jerry? Mike Hickey. Listen, Henderson's got Harry Niles and Doc Tobin in the cooler. Yeah. A fats and a fire for sure, unless we work fast. Now listen, here's what I want you to do. You gotta make it good. I want...
1: His fat fist gripped tightly around the telephone. Mike Hickey issues rapid-fire orders to his unseen lieutenant. Desperate orders, designed to save himself and the corrupt empire he controls through a political machine. We'll be back in a moment to learn what those orders were in the startling climax of today's episode. So keep listening.

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1: It is close to midnight in Metropolis. At the Daily Planet, the city room is deserted, save for a lone nightman and a telegrapher. But in Clark Kent's office, Kent and Lois Lane have remained to write page one stories for tomorrow's paper. And now, having completed their tasks, they join Candy Myers, who has been waiting for them.
2: Boy, oh boy, what a night. Huh, Miss Lane?
3: Oh, you said it, Candy. Too bad you weren't with us, Clark.
2: Well, you two have described everything so clearly, I feel as if I had been there. Incidentally, Candy, you did a swell job of tracking down Harry Niles.
4: Oh, thanks. It wouldn't have paid off, except with funeral wreaths, if not for Superman. Brother, was I glad to see him show up at that quarry.
3: No more than I was, Candy. But what I'd really like to see is Mike Hickey's face when he reads my page one story in the Daily Planet tomorrow.
4: Me, I want to see his face when Inspector Henderson puts the handcuffs on him.
3: And when Barry White is elected mayor and Hickey's rotten political machine, the whole kit and caboodle is swept right out onto the street.
4: You'll see all that next month, Miss Lane.
2: You hope. Don't forget, Mike Hickey is as slippery as a snake.
4: Huh? We got Hickey over the barrel now, but good.
5: Ken's right, Candy.
3: Who said so? Oh, Inspector Henderson.
2: Hello, Inspector.
4: Hi. Come up to join the celebration party?
5: No, Candy. Ken told me you would be here late, and since I was passing, I thought I'd bring you the bad news in person.
3: Bad news?
2: What? What do you mean, Inspector?
5: Hickey sprung Niles and Doc Tobin before I could get them to confess.
3: I don't
2: sprung
3: believe
2: How could he do that, Inspector?
5: Well, I was just getting them both softened up by telling them they were sure to get a life rap unless they told everything. When Jerry Gans, he's Hickey's lawyer, showed up at the jail with the DA.
2: Uh-oh.
5: Yeah, Gans yelled that I couldn't hold his boys because they weren't booked yet. And the DA backed him up. So I had to take Niles and Tobin before a city magistrate to charge and book them. And, of course, the DA, who was appointed by Hickey, made sure there was a Hickey judge on the magistrate's bench.
4: Oh, great.
2: I can see what that means.
5: Yeah, it means that in spite of everything I could do, the magistrate set a cheap $5,000 bail for both Niles and Tobin.
3: Only $5,000 for those murderous...
5: That's what? Right, Miss Lane. The bondsman who came with Gann stepped right up, slapped down the $5,000, and our case against Hickey walked out of court, free on bail.
3: Oh, no.
4: Well, Jumpin' Jemima, they'll skip time.
2: Of course.
5: Sure, they've already skipped. I only had one man handy, and I put him on their tail. He followed them to the airport, where they took off in a chartered plane.
2: Oh, gee.
3: Well, there goes the ball game.
5: And how? 10-1, they're headed out of the country. And without them to testify against Mike Hickey, we haven't got a case against him. And the big boy is still running this town.
1: Dismayed, Clark Kent, Lois Lane, and Candy Myers stare at the grim-faced Inspector Henderson, aware now that at the very moment of victory, their prize has been snatched from their hands, and Mike Hickey is still free to assert his gangster rule over Metropolis. We know that Hickey, threatened as he never was before, will attempt anything to crush all opposition to his evil rule. We know, too, that Perry White, his name cleared, will stake everything to dethrone the corrupt political boss. What will the next move be in this titanic struggle for civil rights in a great city? We'll find out in tomorrow's thrilling episode, so be sure to listen. Tune in, same time, same station, for Chapter 14 of Ruler of Darkness on The Adventures of Superman.
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1: Part 13 of The Ruler of Darkness. 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I'm Greg Bell, and as I've shared with you before, a number of things we associate with Superman today were actually invented for radio. For example, kryptonite. It was a radio creation, introducing something that weakened the Man of Steel, leveling the playing field for the villains. And it served as a way for lead actor Bud Collyer to take a little time off. You see, back then, the show was live, airing multiple times a week. Well, if Superman was too sick, though, to speak due to exposure to kryptonite, Collyer could take some time off, and other cast members could carry a few installments. My question this time, though, is this. Periodically, another famous DC comic book superhero would be heard on Radio Superman. Do you recall which one? Actually, it was a duo. I'll have the answer then wrap up when radio was right after this.
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5: the farmers and ranchers of Farm Bureau. This is Farm Weekend. White House plans to import more beef doesn't appear to be lowering prices a great deal. Jad Smith has the details.
6: New analysis is signaling that the Trump administration's plan to lower the tariffs on imported beef has not met the intended goal of lowering prices for consumers. Faith Parham, an economist for the American Farm Bureau Federation, said her organization studied beef prices at 41 grocery stores in September to measure the impact.
12: To see how the price of 80/20 ground beef would change. And we found since September 2nd to September 24th, prices only decreased about 2%, with some stores really not changing their price at all. So even though we're importing more beef than ever, we're still not seeing consumers' price go down.
6: Parham says the higher prices can be attributed to a shrinking U.S. cattle herd.
12: You know, in the United States, we have a record low cattle herd size that's really reducing the supply of beef in the United States. On top of that, we have limited imports from Mexico due to New World screwworm, and all of that is causing that supply to shrink. Anytime supply goes down, as we keep having this high demand for beef, that's going to push those prices up. So it's going to take a long-term fix.
6: Parham said importing foreign beef is only a short-term fix for what is actually a years-long problem.
12: When we think about how do we long-term bring prices down for consumers, rebuilding that cattle herd size is number one. Policies like suspending the tariff rate quota actually incentivize farmers and ranchers to sell part of their herd because they are seeing that market volatility and they're not getting those signals to rebuild that herd.
6: You can learn more on the Farm Bureau Intel page at fb.org. Chad Smith, Washington.
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15: A few weeks ago at the Kansas State Fair, there was a set of political debates for the upcoming gubernatorial and U.S. Senate races. As I listened, I found myself thinking less about political sparring, more about a phrase that came up a couple times. I know agriculture. I grew up on a farm. It made me ponder the question, do I need my elected representatives to have grown up on a farm? Not necessarily. I need someone who understands why agriculture matters. Someone who understands that agriculture is more than an industry. It's part of our national security, our economy, and our ability to prosper as a nation. Most importantly, I need someone who's willing to do something about it. It's easy to say you're a friend of agriculture. Growing up on a farm is a connection worth celebrating, but neither one by itself guarantees that someone will fight for the policies that keep farms viable and allow them to be passed on to the next generation. As voters, we should look beyond farm stories and listen for action plans. Agriculture doesn't just need friends at the fair. It needs representatives willing to roll up their sleeves and get to work.
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16: News this hour from Town Hall, I'm Mary Rose. Krista Pike's attorney says Tennessee's governor should commute Pike's death sentence to a life sentence after the failed execution. Stephen Farrell made the call on CNN State of the Union, saying she has endured what he called a torturous attempt at executing her.
17: I think she has been put through some really, really bad mental torture and physical torture, and that at the very least, that deserves a commutation of her death sentence.
16: Farrell added that Pike remains in the hospital on a ventilator and is critically ill. Pike was set to be executed by lethal injection earlier this week, but survived two rounds of the drugs and was hospitalized. Officials believe the Fly Dubai co-pilot accused of stabbing his captain and trying to seize control of an Israel-bound plane acted alone. Correspondent Richard Boyd reports.
18: Media reports say U.S. officials briefed on the investigation and a former Israeli security official say the accused was a lone actor. NBC News says the U.S. officials stressed that the investigation of Wednesday's mid-air attack is still in its early stages. Emirati authorities leading the investigation said Saturday the co-pilot attacked the captain with a crash axe in an attempted terrorist attack. Authorities have not officially released the suspect's identity, but multiple news outlets have named him as an Omani citizen. Richard Boyd reports.
16: With just 30 days to go until the midterm elections, President Trump is urging supporters to vote like he's on the ballot. The president made the remark at a rally in Ohio last night where he turned out to support Republican Senator John Husted's re-election bid. Husted is locked into a tight race against former Senator Sherrod Brown. More on these stories at townhall.com.
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1: I'm Greg Bell, and we begin with a pre-Johnny Dollar Bob Bailey as a private detective named Valentine. Then we have Tom Collins as Frank Chandler, also known as Chandu the Magician. While Toledo native Robert Bainter Bailey is best known for his five-year stint as an insurance investigator on a CBS program, prior to that, he spent 8 seasons over on Mutual. In this offering of that, he'll be joined by Virginia Gregg as Brooksy. Also listed for Ken Christie as Lieutenant Johnson, Lillian Baeff as Rosa, William Conrad as Jess, and Jack Crucian as McGurk. Let's head back to December 11th, 1950.
0: Personal notice, danger's my stock and trade. If the job's too tough for you to handle, you got a job for me, George Valentine. Write full details.

0: Standard Oil Company of California, on behalf of independent Chevron gas stations and Standard stations throughout the West, invites you to Let George Do It. The Bookworm Turns, another adventure of George Valentine.
1: My dear Mr. Valentine, I am the owner of a small bookshop. If you are familiar at all with rare editions, I am sure you will recognize my name, Paul Jacobs Humber. Well, I need your advice. You've heard of bookworms, haven't you? Of Abraham Lincoln studying by candlelight, of students rioting to keep libraries open so that men may learn. Well, for the past two nights, my shop has been broken into. But I simply can't bring myself to call the police because nothing is stolen. Not a book, not a penny from the cash register. So you must be with me tonight by 10 o'clock. Because, Mr. Valentine, I believe I am being visited by the most ardent bookworm of them all. A man who jimmies a window merely for the purpose of reading my books. Yes, reading. But reading what? And why?

0: You certainly have enough books, Mr. Humber. Don't you ever sell any?
1: These racks go out in front when the shop is open, Miss Brooks. Whoa, whoa, careful, oh, careful.
2: Six for a dollar,
0: but
2: huh?
0: If we're trying to surprise anyone, it seems to me...
1: Oh, no, he's never broken in this early. I've often stayed here myself till 10 or 11, Mr. Valentine.
2: I've never seen the guy yourself, huh? Only why do I say guy? Why do you say he?
1: Here, there's an aisle through here. Just follow me. I don't want to turn the lights
0: on. Mr. Humber, why do you...
1: I heard you. Yes. I am just guessing, that's all.
2: Uh-huh. Is that the window over there?
1: No. The window on the other side of the stockroom.
2: Alley entrance, huh?
1: Yes. Here, my office is in here. We can wait a while.
0: You mean curl up with a book and wait all night?
1: he'll be here.
0: What in the... Sounds more like a music store.
1: Well, come on.
3: Hello, Hall. I've been waiting for...
1: Rosa.
3: I was just listening to some phonographs.
1: This is Miss Brooks, Mr. Valentine, Mrs. Coolidge, wife of my assistant Otto here in the shop. She does some of my bookkeeping, too.
3: Oh, how do you do? Hello. Hall, Otto had to go uptown to see somebody. We live right next door, the little apartment.
1: Coolidge doesn't have a phonograph in her apartment. We have records here, too, a few of them.
3: I understand. Well, she can join the party and
2: Mrs.
3: help us.
2: Coolidge isn't the bookworm type, is she?
3: What?
1: Huh? No. She wouldn't be the one. I mean, she has her own key.
3: What is all this? Oh, I'm in the way, aren't I, Mr. Humber?
1: Well, it's something I didn't mention, that's all, Rosa.
3: Are you married, Mr. Humber?
1: I beg your pardon? No, I'm not, but... Shh.
3: Ah. Well, excuse me now, I'll be leaving if you...
1: Be quiet.
3: Well, won't someone tell me what
1: no,
3: on earth...
1: Stop it. You hear that, Valentine?
2: Yeah.
1: Wasn't a car in the alley, I'm sure of that. Oh, it's from back someplace. Stockroom. Well,
3: what are you listening for? Will you please?
1: Come on, through here.
2: Yeah. Little early, though, isn't it? For your bookworm to arrive.
1: There. Hey, you see it? A light?
2: Yeah, flashlight. Get out of the way.
1: Get him!
2: Get home, Mr. Humber.
1: I thought you saw...
2: I saw the shade on the door glass blowing, that's all. But the door's been forced, all right. Still open.
1: He's already gone. He must have heard us.
2: Uh-huh. Yeah, looks that way.
1: He ran out and down the alley. You see it is true, Mr. Valentine, every night.
2: Hit the light switch.
1: Oh, yes. But look around. Nothing is touched again. Nothing's ever touched. Here, you see? New set of first editions just in from Boston. Not even disturbed. Mr. Valentine?
2: Right here, Mr. Hubbard. Where I saw the flashlight.
1: What?
2: Your visitor seems to be interested in old books, not new ones. Believe it or not, you're right. He apparently was reading. This book is still open.
1: Well, let me see. What is it?
2: Oh, what some power the gifty gives to see yourselves as others see us.

0: Robert Burns? Burns? Why should I know why anybody should like Robert Burns? My background is a printer, Mr. Valentine, not the Oxford Book of English Words.
1: Okay, okay, Otto. I waited to see you because I thought you might have noticed something unusual.
0: I am handyman, shelf duster, and salesman in the shop. Should I have time to notice anything?
1: For three nights running, somebody's been breaking in here.
0: To read books. To read books! What is wrong with that? What would you like? People should only watch television?
1: Oh, now look, Frank.
0: I know I don't help you. My wife don't help you. It is late. I'm tired. But this Humber, my boss, don't you understand? He is what you call persecution with complexes.
1: A what?
0: Always in everything he sees a mystery. So somebody should break in to read. He should make something of this. Always make something of everything. Why should he worry? There is no damage, is there? No damage
1: to his...
0: All right,
1: skip it, Otto, skip it.
0: Hmm?
1: You say nobody's up to anything, huh? No damage to Mr. Humber? Why worry?
0: What do you mean?
1: Burns is the word, all right.
0: Burns?
1: Can't you tell a fire engine when you hear one? Now, what do you think that smoke's coming from? Come on, let's get out of here.
2: Only nothing's been damaged, George. Somebody broke into Humber's store during the night and didn't steal anything, and now there's a fire, but nothing is damaged.
1: Credit luck in the fire department for that, Angel.
3: Oh, water, water. Just look at the water.
1: What's the matter, Humber? Ruin a few bindings?
3: Oh, no, no. It isn't important. Only the $600 ones. But, Mr. Valentine, what is it? What's going on? Who is trying to do what to me? The bookworm who reads Burns certainly didn't start the fire, or it would have burned up my entire stock.
2: No, George, the fire didn't actually start here.
3: But it was aimed here. If the engines hadn't been so close...
1: The place next door almost burned to the ground. That was the reason for the fire here.
3: An old apartment, yes, yes, where Rosa and Otto live. But they don't own anything. There was no loss to anybody. Oh, no. It was here, all right, at me that the fire was aimed. Only why?
1: Mr. Humber, suppose you give me a chance to find out. Hey, Brooksy, there was a fire investigator here a minute ago. Let's find him.
2: There he is, over there, George.
3: But, Mr. Valentine...
1: I said I'll do it my own way, thanks. Hey, you. Hey, you, Mac. Hey, I want to talk... Oh.
4: Are you addressing me, young man?
1: I thought you were somebody else.
4: Maharaja of Ranipur, perhaps? J.P. Morgan's ghost? Any law against my being me?
1: Sorry.
4: And what are you staring at, mademoiselle?
2: Hmm?
4: Didn't you ever see a shirt with no collar before? It's to display the hair on my chest, naturally. Gray, quite unusual, don't you think?
1: Okay, friend, skip it.
2: No, George.
4: You'll find the children's books on the next counter.
2: What's that one you're looking at? What are you doing here?
4: Georgie, Porgie, Puddin' and Pie. What's it look like I'm doing? Taking a bath, naturally. Kiss the girls and say goodbye.
1: Yeah, let me see that.
4: Get your hands off me. It's a bookstore, isn't it? It's open for business.
1: I'll say it is. It's wide open now. So the book you're interested in is Certain Poems by Robert Burns.
4: Yes, a book of Burns' poems. I just picked it up. I suppose you're from the T.S. Eliot Protective League?
3: What is all this? What is going on?
2: George, it's the same book.
4: I came here to buy this book. Any objections?
1: No, no, friend. Just questions. Like, why?
4: Ah, people. Look here. Edinburgh edition. The Four Dials Press, 1793.
1: Yeah, it's an old edition, all right.
4: A very authentic edition, a very rare one.
1: Oh, so I see. Priced at $750. I didn't notice that before.
3: Oh, it is quite valuable, Mr. Valentine. It turned up in a bunch of second-hand things Otto picked up at auction. That's what is so peculiar. Why the bookworm didn't steal it?
2: Wait a minute. I think it's even more peculiar how this man happened to know it was here.
1: Yeah. How about that, friend?
4: My name is Jess, Henry Jess, not friend, not even to my enemies.
3: Jess, the critic?
4: Well, I salute you, Mr. Humber. Fame, isn't it wonderful? Yes, yes. Henry Jess, the man who sells his brain for a few dollars a month to silly book magazine.
1: Hey, hey, get back on the rails, will you? I ask you a simple
4: question. How I knew that book was here? A man told me. Not a bird, a man.
2: What man?
4: Here.
1: An envelope.
4: No, no, no, no, not for you. For you, Mr. Humber.
3: No.
4: A man in my impecunious state will do anything for a commission. Even talk to the likes of you. I do buying once in a while for collectors so they can pretend that they know how to pick out the authentic items themselves.
1: Yeah, but this guy's name, the man interested in this particular book.
4: Why should I bother with his name? I don't know. Just a fat man, that's all. Don't ask me how he knew I'd find the edition here. I don't know that either.
3: Emery Whitchell.
4: What?
3: His name. Just a note. Authorization saying he'd be willing to pay up...
4: Give me that.
1: Well, what's the matter, Mr. Chess? What's the matter with the name Emery Whitzel? Your client, isn't he?
4: Nothing. Nothing. I didn't realize that was his name, that's all. Just a man who phoned and asked me to make the purchase for him.
1: Look, I'm getting sick and tired
3: of
1: all this
3: speaking. Well, it is a perfectly legal authorization, Mr. Valentine.
1: And you too, Mr. Humber. You give me a case that's like a jellyfish. You can't grab onto it.
3: The case of a bookworm, Mr. Valentine.
1: Never mind. You're a little slippery yourself.
3: Yes, but I've never heard of Emery Whitzel.
1: Be quiet, will you? It's this guy I'm talking to.
5: Who's he?
3: Otto.
1: Hey, Otto. Otto, what's the matter? What happened?
2: George, there's blood, and look, he's been shot.
5: No, look. Go. Whitzel.
1: What?
5: Bookworm. Henry Whitzel.
1: I take it all back, Mr. Humber. It's a case now, all right. Otto's dead.

0: 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We'll continue right after these quick messages.
1: In the United States, a vehicle is stolen every 31 seconds, about as long as this message. 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
0: And now let's get back to Let George Do It on WEN Radio.

And now, back to tonight's adventure of George Valentine. Oh, had some power the gift to give us to see ourselves as others see us. Yes, if your name is George Valentine, that's how your case started. Just a book of poems by Robert Burns. A valuable early edition from the Four Dials Press in Edinburgh. A book that someone broke into Mr. Humber's shop just to read. A book that an agent wanted to buy for a collector named... And now, back to tonight's adventure of George Valentine. Oh, had some power the gift to give us to see ourselves as others see us. Yes, if your name is George Valentine, that's how your case started. Just a book of poems by Robert Burns. A valuable early edition from the Four Dials Press in Edinburgh. A book...

0: cause of murder.
1: And those were his dying words, weren't they? Witzel. Emory Witzel, he tried to tell you.
2: That's right, Johnson. Otto had apparently been shot just a couple of minutes before out in the street.
3: And then came staggering in for help or to tell us...
1: To tell you who did it, that Witzel did it. Isn't that the usual interpretation?
2: Yeah. Only who is Witzel?
1: Well, now you're asking something else. Well, we'll find him, don't worry.
3: Oh, don't be too sure. It's like finding the bookworm who disappeared the minute we got close.
1: You ask me, this guy Humber knows a lot more than...
2: Uh-huh. He's the one hired me. It's as much Greek to him as it is to us. Hey, Johnson, check up on that fire, will you, how it started?
1: What? How can you connect the
2: fire? I don't know. Just do it, will you? We've only scratched the surface of this thing so far. But we'll never get deeper unless we retrace what we already got. Like what you said, Brooksy, that the bookworm disappeared.
3: No, he was in the shop last night, but he got away.
2: Correction, Angel. He was scared away before we ever got a chance to see him. Isn't that what really happened?
3: You mean all that phonograph noise and Rosa?
2: Uh-huh. I wonder how she's feeling now that she's a widow.

0: Oh, no. Please leave me alone. I don't know anything.
1: I'm sorry, Mrs. Coolidge, but you have to help us.
0: Well, I'm confused.
2: Why were you in Mr. Humber's office last night in the first place? It wasn't just to listen to records, was it?
0: Oh, I know what you're thinking, but it's not true. Yes, I like Mr. Humber. In some ways, he's been closer than Otto ever was. But you can't make anything out of it. Otto was my husband.
1: But he's dead now. It's all over. So what's everybody hiding?
0: Nothing. Just give me time. Let me think a little while.
3: I'll give you 2 seconds to tell us who was in the stockroom last night.
2: What? When we heard him, you talked loud. On purpose. You gave him a warning, a chance to get away.
0: No, I didn't.
1: Who was it, your husband?
0: No.
1: Is that what you're so upset about? Wondering whether or not you should be loyal to a dead husband?
0: No, it wasn't Otto. I don't know who it was breaking into the store, going through the old edition.
2: Well, you claimed your husband was uptown at the time, I remember.
0: Well, it's true, he was.
3: I don't believe
0: it. He was. I'm not lying. He was at the Bedford Hotel, room 217.
1: Wow. Well, now we're getting someplace. The Bedford Hotel, huh? Seeing whom? Man named Witzel, maybe?
0: No. I don't know any more than that. I don't.
1: Okay, lady. Maybe for now that's enough.

0: It's the middle of the afternoon, friend. Come on, open the door.
1: You got the wrong room.
2: 217 Bedford Hotel. Come on, open up.
1: So you can read. I'm impressed.
2: Yes, and in about 1 minute, I'll spell out the letters on a badge for you. Come on, come on.
3: Dick Tracy badge?
2: Oh, get back in there.
3: All right. No need to show off your vitamin.
2: Looks like we hit pay dirt fast, eh, Valentine?
0: Yeah, I see what you mean, Johnson. Big fat guy. Answers that book agent's description, all right.
3: Hey, what is this? What's this all about?
2: You tell us, Mr. Witzel.
3: Wrong number.
0: Now, look, wise guy, we're trying to find...
3: Name is McGurk, Horace McGurk.
2: And don't try to...
3: Novelties is my line. A surprise for every party. Little Egypt. Watch your shimmy and shake. Exploding cigars. And if you want to shake hands instead... What? That smell of carnation on my coat. Only look out
0: for it. Cut it out. Salesman, huh?
3: Sure. Identification, here. See?
0: Huh?
3: Go on, it won't bite you.
2: Horace J. McGurk, Ace High Novelties, New York, New York.
3: So admit your mistake, boy. That's probably Mabel. I'll ask if she's got a couple of dumb friends for you. Hey, get away from that.
2: Hello? Oh, yeah, this is me. Go ahead.
3: No, it's Mabel. Huh?
0: A coincidence.
2: Yeah, I got it. Thanks. My friend Mabel's a sergeant. I told him to phone here.
3: Sergeant? I guess I wouldn't have enjoyed the day.
2: If he got anything... And he did.
0: Well, let's have it, Johnson.
2: Record on Emery Witzel. Oh, sure, there's a record. There's such a guy, all right, or there was 10 years ago.
0: Yeah.
2: In the phony book business. In New York.
3: Small world. That's my town.
0: What else, Johnson? What do you mean, phony book business?
2: I mean like in forgeries, fakes for genuine.
0: Like maybe that book back there in the shop, the Robert Burns?
2: Who knows? But now... As for you, my friend...
3: New York is such an intimate place.
2: Just sit yourself down and relax, because 10 years ago, you would have been about the right age to...
0: Hold it, Johnson. To start fires, maybe.
2: Huh?
0: Yeah. You were in the lighter fluid business, too, McGurk, huh? Uh-huh. 1, 2, 3, 4, 5, 6, kids.
3: It's perfume. It's a gag, you dopes. And novelties. I showed you my identification. What's a...
0: Fume? Let me see what it smells
2: like. Get away from that coat, McGurk.
3: Hey, Johnson.

0: smoke. Those shots came through the transom. Come on.
1: Somebody been in the next room all the time.
0: Officer, can you hear me? Got away down the hall. Fire escape door's open.
1: McGurk's dead, all right. A Witzel, whoever he is.
0: Yes, I'll cover the other end. Just get that street closed off fast. No. How should I know who it was? Come on, Valentine.
1: Why? To be five blocks behind, skip it. Besides, maybe the answer's right here.
0: Huh?
1: This gun of McGurk's. He fired twice, but there's another shell missing. That could be the one that killed Otto. Looks like about the same caliber.
0: What in the...
1: Never mind. Just grab it for a lab check. Because there was lighter fluid in these cans, Johnson. Smell them. And an empty whiskey bottle on him. Sure, that's what he carried it in. It's empty, too.
0: Okay, so your hunch was right. This guy started the fire, but it doesn't...
1: Let's get back to the place where the fire was. I got a...

0: Well, this is what's left of their apartment, Otto and Rose's. Fire really wrecked it, didn't it?
1: Yeah, so far the only thing to explain anything is a copy of Robert Burns. Two murders for $750.
0: One at a time, Johnson. McGurk did the first one, right?
1: Sure, sure. It looks like the bullet will check, all right.
0: So somebody else did the second one.
1: Brilliant. McGurk, Witzel, or whoever he was, didn't kill himself. So it's $375 for each murderer.
0: Yeah, wait a minute. What's this?
1: I don't know. Piece of an old lathe, maybe.
0: Hey, Brooksy.
2: Yeah, I'm Dark.
1: Any luck with Mrs. Coolidge yet?
2: Oh, she won't say anything until she's talked with Mr. Humber.
0: Uh-huh. Never mind. You ever see a steel arm like this on a lathe?
2: George, what on earth is that?
0: Or here. Heavy wooden screw. Or what's left of it.
1: Hey. Printing press.
0: Now you're getting it. Old-fashioned small printing press. And Otto was a printer, wasn't he?
2: Well, he had been in the past, I remember.
0: Johnson, suppose Mrs. Coolidge knew her husband was up to something that she didn't like.
1: But the phony book business. And that means Humber and that other guy, Jess, are tied right up with it.
0: Take it easy. There was a bookworm, wasn't there? That person wouldn't have been tied up with Otto. Otherwise, why prowl around?
2: George, you mean Otto was printing books?
0: Oh, not money. It takes a long time. But sure, remember? Humber even told us Otto himself had picked up the copy of Burns at auction.
1: Book, schmooks, a lousy $700
0: worth of... Wait a minute. Listen, be quiet, will you?
1: Huh?
2: Just the car, wasn't it?
0: Yeah.
2: Really?
1: Hey. Somebody got out and went in the shop there. Come on.
0: So the bookworm is a sucker, huh? Coming back for the book. Up in McGurk's room, I said the book was still in the shop. Well, that person in the next room, the one who killed him, also could have heard us, check?
1: Well, but coming back to the place...
0: Wait a minute, hold it. Wait a minute, I want to check that truck. Let's see the registration card. Well, it's McGurk's car.
2: George, look, in the back.
1: Oh, no. Not another body. Box 7 or 8 foot long, just about the right size for a body.
0: Haven't you figured yet what might be really valuable in this deal worth committing murder for?
2: George, what are you talking about?
0: Worth trying to get away from Otto and then having to kill him? Worth burning the apartment so people wouldn't know about the press? Here, give me a hand. Let's see what's inside this box.
1: Type.
0: Yeah.
1: Loose type.
0: That's right, old style print. Here, look at the funny capital, see? Sure, Johnson, it's type. Maybe one book is only worth $750, but think what a few hundred supposedly authentic books scattered in markets all over the world would be worth.
1: Holy mackerel.
0: Big enough for you now, isn't it?
2: George.
0: Oh, here, quick, this way. Coming back again, out of the store.
1: Hold it. Must be able to see us,
0: man. You got company, friend.
2: Be careful, that gun.
0: Stay here. Kind of a dumb stunt, wasn't it? Coming back to get that one book so there'd be no record of what Otto's type looked like? I weigh you so far in over your head anyway that...
3: That's
0: new. Oh, gonna talk, huh? It's all right. I don't know who you are for sure.
3: Now go on.
0: Otto tried to gasp out the name Emery Witzel, but that didn't do us much good. Whoever it is uses a different name now. But then I thought of a poem which says, to see ourselves as others see us.
3: Move back, I said. That's the car.
0: It suddenly occurred to me Otto wasn't trying to say who his killer was. He was just trying to talk to one of the two people there with me. I'm moving now. Just take it easy.
3: Back from the car.
0: You mean under the car, because there's a cop to the right of you, Mr. Jess, who's about 1 second... Oh, excuse me. I guess it was to the left.

0: Yeah, Angel, it was a big-time operation, all right. With a double cross for good measure. You see, Jess and McGurk had found out about that antique type that Otto made. As a hobby, maybe. I don't know whether Otto intended to use it crookedly or not. Perhaps he slipped in the copy of the Robert Burns to see how successful he was.
1: Yeah, but George, which one was the bookworm?
0: Jess, of course. You don't think a guy like McGurk could have told a book from a racetrack sheet, do you?
1: Well, no, but why did Jess want to buy the book then?
0: Because he was the brain, Angel. The other guy was the arm. But the arm double-crossed him. You see, Jess thought he was going to run it real clever. But McGurk found he couldn't buy off Otto, so he shot him and stole the type and set fire to the place.
1: And Jess didn't even know about all that until he opened that letter right in front of him.
0: Mm-hmm. To find that his partner had signed the name Witzel to it. He did it so Jess, who was really Witzel, would have to go into hiding again while McGurk walked off with the loot.
1: Oh, nice people. So Jess turned into an arm himself and killed McGurk. No, I thought it was Mr. Humber and Mrs. Coolidge.
0: To see yourselves as others see it. It would from many a blunder free us. And foolish notion.
1: Hmm?
0: Foolish notion. To keep one's eyes on the emotions instead of the facts.
1: Sometimes you can be the most egotistical.
0: Rosa Coolidge loves that guy Humber, but she was loyal to her husband.
1: The most insufferable.
0: Of course, he doesn't make sense. But...
1: arrogant.
0: What?
1: Conceited.
0: Then women in love seldom do.
1: Why, you...
0: Don't kill me, Angel. You wanted it explained, didn't you?
1: Hmm. But I know a clue you don't. The name of that poem of Robert Burns you're so glib about.
0: Hmm? What's that?
1: It's called To a Louse. Good night, George.

Tonight's adventure of George Valentine has been brought to you by Standard Oil Company of California on behalf of independent Chevron gas stations and Standard stations throughout the West. Robert Daly is starred as George, with Virginia Gregg as Brooksy. Let George Do It is written by David Victor and Jackson Gillis and directed by Don Clark. Ken Christie was heard as Lieutenant Johnson, Bob Griffin as Humber, Bill Conrad as Jess, Jack Crucian as McGurk, and Lillian Baeff as Rosa. The music is composed and presented by Eddie Dunstetter. Your announcer, John Heaston. 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

0: The Bookworm Turns from December 11th, 1950. Robert Bailey starred as George Valentine from 1946 until 1954. Then he moved from Mutual over to CBS for a 5-year stint, now credited as Bob Bailey, and voicing an insurance investigator. Now over there, the actors who played Claire Brooks and Let George Do It, Virginia Gray, showed up multiple weeks during the 5-part serialized version of, yes, yours truly, Johnny Dollar. I'm Greg Bell, and moving on, because up next on When Radio Was, it's our weekly visit with Chandu the Magician. We'll be right back.
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12: Chandu the Magician. Good evening, ladies and gentlemen. The makers of White King Granulated Soap present Chandu the Magician.

0: feudal Balkan castle in which Frank Chandler and the Regents were living has been gutted by fire started by the malicious dwarf, Arenye. Discovered and rescued by Chandler at the last possible moment, Arenye has vanished into the snowy forest without disclosing the meaning of the cryptic message Chandler had found in the cellars just before the fire. The message reads, "The place of the falcon. The clock strikes five." Having lost all their personal belongings, Chandler and the Regents, with Princess Naji, are temporarily guests of Carter Mason, the American consul. The present scene opens in an upstairs sitting room an hour after their arrival. Chandu, the magician.
1: Come in, Bob.
2: You know what I was just thinking, Mom? I'd better go down to the post office and get the mail. There might be a letter from Dad.
1: Well, Uncle Frank will surely bring it when he comes. Are your clothes dry, son?
2: Sure. You and Betty look like a couple of refugees.
3: Well, aren't we? You should have heard Mr. Mason apologizing for giving us these flannel robes.
2: Brother, he should.
3: Well, Mrs. Mason and Lucy took everything else they had when they went to London.
1: Our own clothes will be ready pretty soon. Mr. Mason insisted on sending them downstairs to be pressed.
2: A lot of difference that'll make.
3: They're the only clothes we have, Bob.
2: Boy, just look at it snow, will you?
1: Yes. I wish Uncle Frank would come back.
3: Why did he turn right around and go up to the castle, Mother?
1: He said he'd forgotten something.
2: Oh. Well, I hope it's made out of asbestos if he left it up there. Mom, I think I will go down and see if there's any mail. It'll only take a few minutes.
1: Why, Bob, you haven't any overcoat. What's worrying you?
2: I keep thinking about that dwarf snooping around, looking for something Dad was supposed to have sent Uncle Frank.
3: Oh, don't be silly. Oh,
1: darling, if he'd sent anything, Uncle Frank would have it.
2: Maybe.
1: What on earth?
2: Well, why would Arenye set the castle on fire if he hadn't found what he was looking for?
3: Because there was nothing for him to find.
2: Don't be too sure.
1: Oh, come over here, son. Now sit down and tell me what you mean.
2: I mean this, Mom. If Dad sent whatever it was to Uncle Frank, and he didn't get it, Dad'll write and say what gives, won't he?
1: Mm, I suppose so. Bob, you don't know that Dad sent anything up here, do you?
3: How could he know that?
1: Bob?
2: Well, no. Only, I got a letter from Dad the other day myself, you know.
3: Well, that's nothing. I mean,
2: that's what you think. Bets, Do you remember when we were kids? We used to make up stuff about what we thought Dad would be like if he'd lived.
3: Of course I do, Bob. We never did think he was really alive.
2: Well, this sounds chintzy, but Dad's letter was just like that. Like we thought he'd be.
3: You might have let me read it.
1: Darling, what did he say?
2: Oh, I don't know. It was more the way he said it, I guess. It kind of got me. You know.
1: I know, son.
2: And just at the end, he said something about how he was sorry he'd missed being with me when I was growing up. And how he'd been thinking lately it would be great if I liked chemistry enough to take up where he left off.
3: I wish I'd seen it, Bob.
2: It's too late now. It was in my room at the castle. Mom, is Dad really sick?
1: Did he say he was?
2: No, but he sounded kind of, well, final somehow.
1: I wish you'd told me before, Bob.
2: Look, can't we go back to Paris and see him?
1: Oh, we certainly can. He doesn't need to know we're worried about him. We'll just say we had to come to Paris to get some clothes.
3: We do, too. I tell you what we can do.
4: Well, you all look very cozy. A little informal, perhaps, but...
3: Oh, now, Uncle Frank. Mrs. Mason's kind of tall, I guess.
4: A bit bigger around than you and your mother, I'd say.
1: Here, let me take your coat and hang it by the fire.
4: No, I'll do it, Dad. Where's Nutty?
1: Drying her hair. It's so long, and it was soaking wet.
3: I guess she didn't want you to see her all dripping.
2: Oh. Listen, Uncle Frank.
4: I went around by the police station, Dad.
1: The police station? Oh, to report Arenye.
4: Not that there's much chance of their finding him, but they might just happen to.
3: Did you tell them Arenye killed the king?
4: Yes, I did. They weren't interested.
1: Oh, what? These people.
4: They said they knew who'd killed Pavel, and the man would be under arrest very soon.
2: Did you get the mail?
4: Oh, yes. Just one letter. It's here in my coat. From Robert. Here you are, Don.
1: Thank you. I want to talk to you about Robert. Bob just been telling me...
2: Is he okay, Mom?
1: Now wait until I read it, son. Now...
2: Well, read it to us.
1: Well, I will now. My dear Dorothy... What? Oh, no.
5: Dot.
2: Well, what's the matter with him?
1: Frank, look at it. This isn't his writing. It's not from Robert at all.
3: It
2: what do you mean?
5: You're right, Dot. It's a good imitation, but it's not his handwriting.
2: Well, who'd know his writing well enough for that?
1: Roxall would. He and Robert corresponded for years.
3: Oh, that old Roxor.
5: The quickest way to find out whether anything's happened to Robert is to put in a telephone call for him.
1: Well, something must have happened to him.
5: Not necessarily.
1: But what...
5: He got a telegram supposedly signed by you, remember? It's maybe another trick of the same kind.
1: Oh, I hope that's all it is.
5: I'll go down to the station right away. I'll get my coat.
2: Well, I'll go with you, Uncle Frank.
5: No, there's no reason for both of us to go out in this storm, Mom.
1: Frank, where are our passports?
5: They're right here at the consulate. If you need to go to Paris, you can.
1: Oh, wait, Frank. You don't even know if Robert has a phone in his laboratory.
5: There's one in the chemist's shop on the first floor, though.
3: Gee, I forgot you went there to see Daddy.
1: Oh, all that secrecy. The laboratory upstairs over a chemist's shop, so it would seem plausible to order chemicals. Needle sent in so he needn't be seen, and all for nothing.
5: Now, don't sit here imagining things, Dot. It may take a couple of hours to get a call through.
1: Well, if you do get him, tell him we're coming to Paris tomorrow.
5: What? Oh, all right, Dot.
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1: You don't even know if Robert has a phone in his laboratory.
5: There's one in the chemist's shop on the first floor, though.
3: Gee, I forgot you went there to see Daddy.
1: All that secrecy. The laboratory upstairs over a chemist's shop, so it would seem plausible to order chemicals. Needles sent in so he needn't be seen, and all for nothing.
5: Now, don't sit here imagining things, Dot. It may take a couple of hours to get a call through.
1: Well, if you do get him, tell him we're coming to Paris tomorrow.
5: What? Oh, all right, Dot.
8: Say, you need not announce me. Good afternoon, Mr. Chandler.
5: I thought we'd seen the last of you, Dimitri.
8: It is most urgent that I speak to you at once.
5: I'm just going out.
8: It's such a storm. I will not detain you more than 5 minutes.
5: I'm in a hurry. What is it?
8: Please, not here in the hall. The servants or Mr. Mason. This is a matter connected with your work.
5: Well, it's kind of you to be so interested in it.
8: I am not speaking of your duties at the consulate. I wish to make you a bargain.
5: Well, all right, we'll go in here. Come in. And be brief. I have no time to waste. What is this bargain?
8: First, you will be interested to hear that the man you know as Roxor is not dead.
5: I know.
8: You know?
5: Yes. What's the bargain?
8: You know, I have been associated with Roxor for some time.
5: Yes, get on with it.
8: This is not a matter to be hurried, Mr. Chandler.
5: What is it you want?
8: I'm sorry. Roxor is ill. He is not the strong man he once was.
5: I'm glad to hear it.
8: I propose to suborn certain of his important agents. I can persuade them, I assure you. If your country would agree to an alliance...
5: What?
8: The mere announcement in the press of such an alliance would force Roxor to postpone his coup d'etat. Perhaps abandon it entirely.
5: I see now why you're so worried. You've had trouble with Roxor, too. As Metsos did.
8: Metsos was a clod. He should never have been sent here with so much authority.
5: And you should have known Roxor will never share power with anyone.
8: He promised me that I would... But, well, that is past. I have discovered Metsos' complete plan. His gypsy guerrillas were to be the nucleus of a nationalist army against Roxor. Now... If your country will promise a certain amount of help...
5: Dimitri, you've come to the wrong man. I have no authority to make such a commitment.
8: But I thought you might be a member of the Inner Council.
5: Oh?
8: A least you must know who those men are. Present my plan to them.
5: Roxor must have frightened you badly.
8: Consider what disaster will come to the world if Roxor extends his power so far.
5: You're not thinking of that.
8: Come on.
5: You're only trying to protect yourself.
8: I will have earned protection. Mr. Chandler, you must think it over before you refuse.
5: I must go now, Dimitri.
8: You will at least report my offer to Washington.
5: I'll speak to my superior, Mr. Mason.
8: I know he is not your superior. If you do not take action, and Roxor sends an army through these mountains to the Mediterranean...
5: I am making no bargain with you, Dimitri. Well, this is almost a blizzard.
8: Do you want to be responsible for another war?
5: Indeed, I don't.
8: You will be if you do not listen to me.
5: I have listened. Well, what's all this?
8: Soldiers. Why should they be here?
9: You are Prince Dimitri?
8: Yes. What do you want of me?
9: I arrest you for the assassination of Pavel Karowitz.
8: This is absurd. I was not in Lubova when Pavel was killed.
9: You will come with us.
8: Huh? Imbeciles! This is a mistake! My young sir, I will have you shot!
5: Well, Roxor must actually be in this country right now.

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0: from November 30th of 1948. We'll have another installment at the same time and day on your local radio station next week. I'm Greg Bell, and earlier we had Jack Crucian in an episode of the Mutual Detective series, Let George Do It. But can you name the CBS radio police detective that featured him as the supporting character, Sergeant Mugovan? I'll have the answer and then wrap up when radio was right after this.
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0: 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Before we took a break, I posed the following question. Which radio police drama featured supporting character Sergeant Mugovan, as played by Jack Crucian? The answer is Broadway Is My Beat, which starred Larry Thor as NYPD Detective Danny Clover. 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
12: I'm meteorologist Bella Pittman. Lows are falling into the high 40s tonight in the Northeast. To the southwest, we're seeing low 50s with nothing but clear skies. A warm front is gradually lifting across the area tonight and into the start of the work week. In western Kansas and Nebraska, we're seeing south winds at 10 miles per hour, gusts up to 20 miles per hour tonight. A few isolated patches of fog pop up across eastern Kansas early on Monday. Those clear to highs in the mid-70s. To the west, we're seeing low 80s through the afternoon with nothing but sunny skies. South winds at 15 miles per hour, gust up to 30 miles per hour across the area. Warmer temperatures move in on Tuesday as highs reach into the mid to low 80s with nothing but sunshine. In eastern Kansas, we're watching for southwest winds at 10 miles per hour that gust to 20.
5: Hi, this is Kyle Bauer with Plain Talk with the girl that has a stump in her yard and she's going to remove it, Jamie Bloom.
13: That's right.
5: That's the only reason you'd be looking for dynamite, isn't
13: it? Yeah, shopping for dynamite.
5: Yeah, you're going to take out that stump. I went by the other day and you'd said you'd burn it, but there's still some there, and I think a good couple sticks of dynamite finish that baby
13: It would
5: off.
13: Probably do that, yeah.
5: My dig husband, under it, though. Don't just lay it on top of it. Dig
13: he's
5: under
13: been,
5: it.
13: He's been collecting like acorns and hickory nuts and putting them down in there, piling them in there. And then we've had some tree branches break off, you know. And so he's got those in. So he's getting ready for a big front yard fire.
5: Is it burnt down in the ground quite a ways?
13: Yeah,
5: really?
13: It's a hole.
5: I just drove by and I saw some pieces sticking up, which a person could probably just saw those off. But anyway,
13: it's really like a pit. It's like a pit. It's like a fire pit right now.
5: You could have a barbecue.
13: We bring some marshmallows, hot dogs.
5: Yeah.
13: We'll have a big front yard fire.
5: If someone wants to do that, do they have to invite you, or can you invite anyone to do it anytime they want?
13: You can do it. I think anytime.
5: Give a nice lawn.
13: Just please come, or please let us know. But in case we're out of town, we can alert the fire department. You know, the police drove by one day when Caleb was out, and I thought he is in trouble. They are going to stop, and they just drove by and just kind of glanced at him.
5: It's under control.
13: They thought, oh, he knows what he's doing. He was out there with his leaf blower. Trying to fuel the
5: That's
13: flames.
5: How he got it to burn so deep. Good for him.
13: Yeah.
5: Yeah, because that's hard. I wondered how he got that done. Mm-hmm. He was making a forge out of it.
13: Yes.
5: Oh, how fun. I wish I'd have thought of that.
13: He's kind of playing with it like a 12-year-old boy.
5: Yeah.
13: But anyway, if you're of a certain age, though, you will remember the iconic Sears catalog. For those not of a certain age, the catalog was basically Amazon in printed form. I mean,
5: absolutely. Anything. You could buy a house on it.
13: You could buy a house.
5: Farm machinery.
13: That.
5: You could buy farm machinery. Mm-hmm.
13: And I remember being so excited when I was a kid when the new catalogs would come, especially the Christmas catalogs. You'd get the Sears, the JCPenney, and the Montgomery Ward. They all sent big Christmas catalogs.
5: Big ones.
13: Full of toys.
5: Yeah.
13: And we would go through the pages, and we would circle all the things we wanted, and it was like a great day. You knew your afternoon would be full when the catalog came.
5: And all the things you would buy of all those pages, not very many.
13: Not very many,
5: It was just a shopping day.
13: Yeah, but it kind of gave our mom, I think, an idea of what we were thinking we wanted for Christmas.
5: Took you off her hands for a while.
13: Exactly, yeah. Gave us something to do. There were different catalogs for different seasons, like I just said, and like Amazon, you could find almost anything. It says, in fact, the Sears catalog sold things you can't buy online today. Dynamite was in the catalog.
5: Does
13: which
5: it
13: is
5: say
13: crazy.
5: What year that was?
13: 1902.
5: Oh, okay, back that far.
13: Yeah.
5: See, I swear, when I was a kid, that you could buy dynamite from the local extension office.
13: Oh, well, maybe
5: now,
13: you
5: maybe
13: probably
5: I made that up, but I don't think you. I know you could buy blasting caps locally because there was a process on irrigation wells that you would put a string of blasting caps in the well and then set them off, and it would knock the rust off the inside of the of the casing, and it would go back to producing more like the day it was built.
13: Right.
5: And there was a little art to it, because if you put too many in, then it'd blow up the well and you had to drill a new well. But you could buy blasting caps, but I swear that
13: it would make sense because it would be a way of monitoring who's buying it and what they're using it. Like you probably had to show your driver's license.
5: 12-year-old boys, right?
13: Yeah,
5: and it was only sold to Bob the farmer because or a construction company, and he maybe even had to do a little proof that he knew what he was doing.
13: So, like, if you were going to buy dynamite today, where would you go? Well, like, how would you go about that? Do you have any idea?
5: I think I would end up in prison if you tried to buy dynamite. I mean, seriously,
13: I just didn't know. So it's interesting that you mentioned the tree stump because it says here, Sears catalog actually sold dynamite, live chickens, and even mail order houses, which we mentioned. In 1902, Sears advertised dynamite as the ultimate solution for pesky tree stumps.
5: Yeah, yeah.
13: claiming it outperformed any other method for as little as 13 cents a pound.
5: A pound.
13: You can order the explosive along with all the necessary tools like electric fuses and blasting machines.
5: Yeah.
13: There were no safety checks or prerequisites for buyers. Instead, Sears offered a booklet with handling instructions for anyone unfamiliar with explosives. It was like, here's your explosives and here's how to use them.
5: There is a product that's totally legal that's called Tannerite. It comes in a little container about the size of this coffee cup, and it's sealed on top. And you mix it together and shake it real well, mix it together, and then you set it at a place, and you have to have a high-velocity bullet to hit it.
13: Mm-hmm.
5: For instance, I don't think a .22 would set it off, but a high-powered rifle will, and the concussion from the bullet hitting it will set it off, and it makes a pretty good size boom.
13: Yes, it does.
5: It's fun.
13: Yeah.
5: But if you look it up on the internet, on YouTube, there's guys that take that to the next step. For instance, instead of his cup, they'll pour 12 cups together and make a gallon can full, and then set it inside of an old car. And then you got to have it so you can shoot it with the rifle. Mm-hmm. And, of course, you're back a fair jaunt.
13: A long way.
5: When you're shooting that off. And, there's some YouTubes where some guys really had no idea how much power they were.
13: Mm-hmm.
5: And that's what surprises me, that it's totally legal. You can buy as much as you want from 50 different places. You can buy it mail order and that sort of thing. And I've just been surprised because it's been around for, I've been aware of it for 20 years.
13: Yeah, right.
5: And you can still buy it. It's kind of like in those days. I bet nobody thought anything about dynamite.
13: Mm-hmm.
5: And now the Tannerite, nobody really thinks that much about it because I guess there really isn't many people that abuse it. I've never heard of anyone abusing it.
13: Two instances where family members were tricked because they didn't know that they put it inside like a hay bale, and then the family
5: put the target on it,
13: and then they videoed when this family member shot the gun in, and then it blew up, and they were very surprised. And
5: sure,
13: so it was just a funny,
5: funny
13: prank to play on someone. But no, I've not seen anybody abuse it.
5: So, it's too bad a guy can't buy dynamite these days.
13: Yeah.
5: Such fun.
13: Here's a related story. Speaking of explosives, a Montana resident stumbled upon a live World War II grenade. We hear about this from time to time. While cleaning out a storage unit in Broadwater County, brought it to the sheriff's office.
5: Set it on his desk.
13: Leading to an urgent response from bomb disposal experts. The person cleaning out the storage unit found the grenade with a toothpick where the pin should be.
5: In the safety pin. Yeah.
13: Authorities called in an explosive ordnance disposal team from another county to handle the situation. A spokesman with the local sheriff's department stated, "If you find something that looks dangerous, don't touch it. Contact authorities who have the training to deal with it.
5: And don't come and sit it on my desk.
13: Don't bring it in and sit it on my desk." So do you think the fact that the toothpick was in it meant that it had already been...
5: No
13: it wouldn't, because it wouldn't be intact.
5: The pin in a grenade is like the pin in a fire extinguisher.
13: Right.
5: It just it makes it so nobody can accidentally set off that extinguisher. So the very first thing on anybody's fire extinguisher is you have to pull the pin.
13: Mm-hmm.
5: And then it just operates with a grip. Well, in this case, when you pull the pin on a grenade, then the lever flips out.
13: Okay.
5: And then it starts the timer. So once that lever flips out, you've only got so many seconds to toss it to wherever or run like mad.
13: Right.
5: But as long as the pin is in, you know, I was thinking about a toothpick actually might be pretty good because it wouldn't be as slippery as a pin. Because I have had a fire.
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15: Good morning. It's 7 o'clock here at KFRN. I'm Steve Knopfsinger, and I'll be with you through the morning hours. Coming up next is This Day in History.

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1: On this day in history, October 5th, 1892, the famous Dalton Gang attempted the daring daylight robbery of two Coffeyville, Kansas banks at the same time. But if the gang members believed the sheer audacity of their plan would bring them success, they were sadly mistaken. Instead, they were nearly all killed by quick-acting townspeople. For a year and a half, the Dalton Gang had terrorized the state of Oklahoma, mostly concentrating on train holdups. Though the gang had more murders than loot to their credit, they had managed to successfully evade the best efforts of Oklahoma law officers to bring them to justice. Perhaps success bred overconfidence, but whatever their reasons, the gang members decided to try their hand at robbing not just one bank, but at robbing the First National and Condon banks in their old hometown of Coffeyville at the same time. After riding quietly into town, the men tied their horses to a fence in an alley near the two banks and split up. Two of the Dalton brothers, Bob and Emmett, headed for the First National, while Grant Dalton led Dick Broadwell and Bill Powers into the Condon Bank. Unfortunately for the Daltons, someone recognized one of the gang members and began quietly spreading the word that the town banks were being robbed. Thus, while Bob and Emmett were stuffing money into a grain sack, the townspeople ran for their guns and quickly surrounded the two banks. When the Dalton brothers walked out of the bank, a hail of bullets forced them back into the building. Regrouping, they tried to flee out the back door of the bank, but the townspeople were waiting for them there as well. Meanwhile, in the Condon Bank, a brave cashier had managed to delay Grant Dalton, Powers, and Broadwell with the classic claim that the vault was on a time lock and couldn't be opened. That gave the townspeople enough time to gather force, and suddenly a bullet smashed through the bank window and hit Broadwell in the arm. Quickly scooping up $1,500 in loose cash, the three men bolted out the door and fled down a back alley. But like their friends next door, they were immediately shot and killed, this time by a local livery stable owner and a barber. When the gun battle was over, the people of Coffeyville had destroyed the Dalton Gang, killing every member except for Emmett Dalton. But their victory was not without a price. The Daltons took four townspeople to their graves with them. After recovering from serious wounds, Emmett was tried and sentenced to life in prison. After 14 years, he won parole and eventually leveraged his cash as a former Wild West bandit into a position as a screenwriter in Hollywood. Several years after moving to California, he died at the age of 66 in 1937. And that's been your day in history for today. Coming up next is the weather forecast and town hall news. And shortly we'll have Friday's market recap with Lexi Bates.
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3: Here's a look at your weatherology forecast. We'll have opportunity to dry things out a bit here as we have a very dry forecast in store for the region as we head through the next several days. High pressure will be a dominant weather feature across the nation's midsection, and with a ridge aloft, we don't see much change in our forecast from day to day. Temperatures do fluctuate a bit and those winds will be shifting, but overall, we're going to continue to see an unseasonably warm forecast for the area as we head through the weekend into our weekend as well. It looks like the first organized system to work its way into the area, bringing a chance of seeing a few showers and thunderstorms won't be until next week, when we have a little bit more of a robust cold front and low pressure system work its way through the central U.S. knocking that ridge and high pressure out of the area. We're going to continue to see fairly quiet weather up until then. Average highs this time of the year range from the mid-60s through southern Minnesota, southeastern South Dakota, northern Iowa, southern Wisconsin, upper 60s and low 70s through Nebraska, southern Iowa, as well as central Illinois, and those mid-70s through Kansas, as well as central and southern Missouri, mid-70s to upper 70s into northern Oklahoma. And we'll be seeing temperatures above that through most of our forecast. We do have some minor fluctuations in those temperatures as a cold front works its way into the northern portion of the region, just clipping portions of Nebraska. So we do see those temperatures cool a bit further across portions of Nebraska and extreme northern Kansas. But other than that, we'll continue to see very mild temperatures through most of the week. Taking a closer look at our forecast, lots of sunshine, just a few clouds, temperatures climbing into the mid-70s in southeastern portions of Nebraska and northeastern Kansas. And then as you head further to the west and to the south, those temperatures climb into the low to mid-80s. Tonight, mainly clear, temperatures cool into the 50s throughout the region. Tuesday, lots of sunshine throughout the region. We'll see highs in the low 80s across the eastern portion of our region, mid to upper 80s as you head further west. Tuesday night, clear to partly cloudy. Temperatures cool into the mid to upper 50s. As we head through the day on Wednesday, lots of sunshine, a few clouds across portions of central and southern Nebraska, otherwise mainly sunny. We'll see highs in the upper 70s and low 80s through southern Nebraska, low to mid 80s through Kansas, as well as northern Oklahoma. Wednesday night, clear to partly cloudy. Temperatures cool into the mid to upper 50s through southern Nebraska and northern portions of Kansas, upper 50s and low 60s through southern Kansas and northern Oklahoma. For the Weatherology Weather Center, I'm meteorologist Laura Lockwood.
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5: Breaking news this hour from Town Hall. I'm Rich Thomason. The Supreme Court, which begins its new term today, is poised to take up what some call the most important case of the Trump presidency.
6: The justices are set to review a pivotal immigration case challenging the Trump administration's policy of mandatory detention without bond hearings for illegal immigrants during deportation proceedings. The outcome could significantly impact the president's deportation agenda, with MAGA supporters anxious as it hinges on the court's interpretation of a 1996 immigration law. The case involves a Brazilian who entered the U.S. illegally over 20 years ago.
5: Correspondent Ron Taylor says the High Court will also consider the constitutionality of requiring proof of citizenship to vote, and a high-profile Second Amendment case will also be heard during the court's current term. A potential terror plot, including the arrest of a half dozen men, has prompted the U.S. to relocate all of its B-1 bombers from a British air base back to the States. The death of a Russian lab worker from pneumonic plague has prompted the isolation of 200 people in Siberia, where the research facility is located. President Trump has urged backers to vote as if he were on the ballot next month, and he's campaigning as if he were on the ballot with multiple stops far and wide.
7: This week, the president will be campaigning for Republican candidates across the country. President Trump scheduled to visit the Nebraska State Fairgrounds in Grand Island, Nebraska today for a rally for Senator Pete Ricketts. On Wednesday, the president is scheduled to return to Texas to campaign again for Ken Paxton for Senate, this stop in San Antonio. The president also scheduled to return to Alabama for the SEC game Saturday night in Tuscaloosa against the Georgia Bulldogs. Laura Winters reporting.
5: And on Wall Street, the Dow futures are down 104 points, while the Nasdaq futures are off 78. More on these stories, townhall.com.
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5: Soaring gas prices have a lot of car buyers taking a look at hybrid vehicles, and that's giving Asian automakers something to smile about.
10: Hyundai's hybrid sales jumped 39% in the third quarter, while Kia surged 152%, with Toyota and Honda also reporting strong gains. The shift comes as electric vehicle sales decline and Detroit automakers offer far fewer hybrid options than their Asian competitors. Hyundai and Kia nearly overtook Ford in U.S. sales last quarter, as Asian automakers captured more than half of the new car market. Experts say the lack of fuel-efficient models could cost Detroit automakers customers if high gas prices continue. I'm Jennifer Kuiper.
5: And as long as we're talking prices at the pump, a look at AAA's national average for gas. For regular, today's average, $4.36 a gallon. That's roughly the same as yesterday, but it is down 11 cents a gallon from 1 week ago. News and analysis, townhall.com. Texas is building new state juvenile detention facilities.
11: The move comes as more young people are referred to the juvenile justice system for gun-related crimes. Texas spending $300 million to build two new secure juvenile facilities, one near Rosharon in Brazoria County and another near Waxahachie in Ellis County. The new facilities near the Houston and Dallas metropolitan areas are intended to provide access to larger workforces while keeping more youth closer to their families. Construction on both facilities expected to be completed by early 2029. John Scott reporting.
5: There have been no arrests, and the investigation continues into a mass shooting over the weekend in central Georgia. Two people were killed, 35 others were injured. It happened during a homecoming celebration yesterday in Vienna, Georgia, a couple of hours south of Atlanta. So far, no word on a motive. More on these stories, townhall.com.
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13: When is the optimum time to train a horse? 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I'm Rick Lamb, and this is the Horse Show Minute. Newborns of precocial species like the horse bond with the first moving objects they see. 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The procedure starts with bonding at birth and moves through sensitization, desensitization, and dominance steps over the first 3 days, teaching the newborn what takes months, even years, for an older horse to learn.
14: 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All can be taught when they're under a week of age.
13: Best of all, the foal remembers this early training throughout his life. 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I'm Rick Lamb, and this has been the Horse Show Minute. Ride safely.
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0: December Kansas City wheat down 2 1/4 at 735 1/4. March down 3 at 748. And May down 3 1/4 at 752 3/4. December Chicago wheat up 1/4 at 683. March down 1/4 at 696 3/4. And May unchanged at 703 1/2. November soybeans down 5 3/4 at 1278 1/4. January down 6 1/4 at 1294 3/4. And March down 6 at 1304 3/4. October soybean meal down 740 at 344.70. December down 580 at 347.50. And January down 550 at 347.80. October soybean oil up 124 at 68.21. December up 124 at 68.62. And January up 125 at 68.87. In the livestock futures, October live cattle down 45 at 218.85. December down 170 at 221.47. And February down 230 at 223.15. October feeder cattle down 425 at 334.62. November down 520 at 331.15. And January down 515 at 324.55. October lean hogs up 37 at 77.87. December up 120 at 70.12. And February up 157 at 71.32. In the oil futures, West Texas crude down 168 at 91.18. Gasoline down 8 cents at 331. And heating oil down 13 cents at 451. And that's been the market recap for this Friday, October 2nd. I'm Lexi Bates.
1: Coming up next, we've got Chronicles of the Old West and Livestock Lines, Point of Law, and shortly we'll have some morning regional news.
2: This is Dakota Libsay chronicling another true story taken from the 1800s, a time known to all as the Old West. The subject of today's story was a man who lived a full life of adventure at the time of Texas's battle with Mexico to become independent.

In the early 1800s, Elias Bean with some other men went down to what is now Texas to round up some wild horses. At the time, the Spanish owned it, so they were arrested and jailed in Chihuahua City. It was an unusual jail term. Although Elias had to be in jail at night, he was free during the day. Elias worked at a hat shop and did quite well. Even though a court cleared Elias of charges, the commandant of the area wouldn't release him. Finally, Elias was released. Staying in Spanish Mexico, he became involved with the daughter of a Spanish officer. When he refused to marry her, he was again thrown in jail. This time, he didn't get out during the day. Finally, Elias and other prisoners were released to fight for the Spanish against the insurgent Mexicans. But when free, Elias joined the Mexicans. Elias Bean was a strong force for the insurgents, both as an officer and manufacturer of gunpowder. Eventually, he became a colonel. During this time, Elias traveled back and forth between the United States and Mexico, marrying a woman in each country. After the Mexican victory, he remained a colonel in the Mexican army. Then, along came the Texas War of Independence, and Elias tried to stay neutral. Although he was a friend of both sides treated him as an enemy. Following the conflict, Elias Bean spent some time in Texas. After his American wife left him, he went down to Mexico to spend the rest of his life with his Mexican wife. And on October 3, 1846, at the age of 63, adventurer Elias Bean finally had a chance to rest 6 feet under. You've just heard another story from Old West Radio. I'm Dakota Livesay.

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1: This is Steve Knopfsinger for Livestock Lines, and today I'm talking with Ellen Trahan. She is the co-owner with her husband of Rockin' Flyin' Tea Ranch in Mills, Nebraska. Today she's going to talk about deworming goats and also using rotations to help keep the worms under control. Ellen, we know that goats do tend to have some problems with worms. What are you and your husband doing on the farm to control worms as far as deworming?
2: So we do the commercial deworming. So with the Safeguard, we deworm with that. But we're also trying, since we use virtual fencing, so we use the no-fence virtual fencing, and we are moving them more often into different locations. And when we move them, we're also making sure that we have plants that have some chemical components that help deworm them naturally. And so some of these would include cedar, some pine bark, also like some willow trees and oak trees. So we make sure those plants are present in our paddocks as we move them. And then we give that paddock a tremendous amount of rest, so we won't even come back to some of our summer grazing until probably next year. And since we've done that, we're moving them more often. We're seeing a decrease in worms in our herd. Our herd looks healthier. And so I foresee us utilizing that virtual fencing and moving them more often and making sure that we have those natural plants in there to help them with the deworm process.
1: Just curious, is it any easier in the winter or summer with keeping them moving?
2: Yes, the summer and fall and spring are way easier because of the virtual fencing. The winter time, it gets really cold, and so our collars, it drains the battery in them because we have less sunlight and the collars get cold, so we're not able to move them in the winter time very well, and so they're actually in a containment fence to keep them in during that time. And so definitely the summertime is where we are able to move them more often. So in the wintertime, in the spring, we can definitely tell like it's time to get them out.
1: I take it those collars are, did you mention they are solar powered then?
2: Yep. So they are solar powered. So we initially charge them, and then the collar has a solar panel on it. And so that solar panel will keep it charged. And so our collars are actually staying charged for the majority of the grazing season, which we started in April, and we haven't had to charge any of our collars yet in August. And we predict that we won't have to charge them until probably October when it starts getting colder and the days aren't as long.
1: If any of our goat producers or listeners would be interested in more information, where can they find that at?
2: Yeah, so you can find information on rockinflyintranch.com, which is our website. And we also have a YouTube channel, Rockin' Flyin' Tea Ranch, that they can find more information. We also post informational posts on Facebook, and that would be on Rockin' Flyin' Tea Ranch on our Facebook page as well.
1: Thank you, Ellen, for sharing that with us today. This is Steve Knopfsinger with Livestock Lines. Have a good one.
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4: Air-drying herbs for storage can be a process. Some people think they found an alternative. We tell you about that on the Old Farmer's Almanac Radio Report. With more practical tips and useful advice, this is the Old Farmer's Almanac Radio Report for Monday, October 5th, the 278th day of the year. Actress Kate Winslet has a birthday. McDonald's founder Ray Kroc was born on this day. And Harry Truman gave the first televised address from the White House on this night in 1947. There are several ways to dry herbs. Air drying in a well-ventilated room, oven drying on low heat, and microwaving are among the tried and true techniques. Some folks online also claim there's another way. Lay them flat in the fridge. Though not clearly backed by academic study, these sources say that leaving herbs uncovered or wrapped in paper towels in a frost-free fridge make them crisp while retaining flavor and fragrance. Is it worth a small experiment? If it works for you, the biggest challenge could be finding space in your crowded refrigerator. That's the Old Farmer's Almanac Radio Report. Learn more at almanac.com.
5: Can you sue the spouse of someone who injures you? The court tied up that knotty question in the case of the targeted tenor. I'm Curtis Howard with today's Point of Law. Mary and Wayne Pastor were happy and excited the day their daughter was to have a quiet wedding at their church. Only a few relatives and friends would be there. Wayne was secretly very flattered because the bride-to-be had asked him to sing at the ceremony. Wayne had a fine tenor voice and often sung with the choir. They had no idea that as they drove toward the church, Rudolph Pinkley, armed with a telescopic rifle, was perched on his roof. Pinkley glared at the people who walked or drove on the quiet street below. He was angry at his wife who had taken away the pills he'd so carefully hidden. Pinkley was a longtime user of illegal drugs and had been convicted of burglary and robbery. He'd been getting psychiatric treatment for his behavior. Then, just as Mary and Wayne were driving by, Pinkley opened fire. He hit and seriously wounded several people, including Wayne. Then he shot and killed himself. Wayne recovered, but his vocal cords were so damaged that he could no longer sing. He lost several months' wages and paid out several $1,000s over his insurance coverage. He finally sued Pinkley's well-to-do widow, Ernestine. Wayne's attorney told the court, "Here was a very dangerous man who seriously injured a perfectly innocent passerby. His wife was well aware of his long record of instability. She left him alone and unsupervised and did nothing to hide or remove the rifle and other dangerous weapons he had. Nor did she have him committed for a 72-hour psychiatric hold and observation. She owed a duty to the public in general, and to Wayne in particular, to have him restrained. Having failed that duty, she should be ordered to pay damages." Ernestine's attorney said, "Ernestine could not reasonably foresee that Wayne would turn into a violent sniper. He had never offered harm to anyone before, never made any threats. Before Wayne can get damages, he must show that Ernestine failed a legal duty. Here there is no proof she did so. This case must be dismissed." Would you hold Ernestine to damages? Can you sue the spouse of someone who injures you? Not in a case like this, said a California appeals court. There is nothing to show that Ernestine knew or could have known of Pinkley's murderous intentions. Nor did she have the ability to control him, if she had known. This is a tragic case in which a blameless victim has suffered severely. But under the law, we cannot find the sniper's wife liable for his violent actions. It's a point of law.
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10: It's Trish Swoboda with KFRM, and it's time to take a look at your regional news today in your regional journal entry. In Oklahoma news, President Donald Trump talked about his affinity for Oklahoma during a campaign rally Thursday in Durant, even suggesting he has considered moving to the state.
11: I really think you guys are terrific. I appreciate it so much that you're here.
10: Speaking to thousands of people at the Choctaw Event Center, Trump praised Oklahoma and recalled discussing the possibility of relocating with Governor Kevin Stitt.
11: In fact, I said, I think maybe someday I'll move to Oklahoma.
10: Trump said he has spent time in the state and has developed a strong connection to Oklahoma. His comments came during a rally focused on supporting Republican candidates ahead of the November midterm elections. The Durant event drew thousands despite the heavy rain, with attendees traveling from Oklahoma and neighboring states. Trump used the rally to promote Republican candidates and highlight policies from his administration. Trump has carried Oklahoma in each of his three presidential elections, winning all 77 counties each time. His visit to Durant was his first Oklahoma rally since 2020. The president is continuing a series of campaign appearances in Republican-leaning states ahead of the November 3rd election. The Teachers Retirement System of Oklahoma is planning to commit about $500 million to infrastructure and real estate investments. The pension system plans to direct $300 million toward real estate and $200 million toward infrastructure. The investments are part of the retirement system's broader strategy to diversify its portfolio and generate long-term returns for public education employees. The infrastructure investments are expected to focus on mid-market power infrastructure, including opportunities benefiting from increased electricity demand, data centers, artificial intelligence, and U.S. manufacturing. The real estate allocation includes investments in both core and non-core properties. The Teachers Retirement System of Oklahoma is the state's largest public pension fund, with about $28 billion in assets as of the most recent fiscal year. The system invests contributions to help provide retirement income to public education employees and their beneficiaries. The investment plan follows several recent infrastructure commitments, including $560 million to funds managed by Blackstone and Brookfield. In Nebraska news, Nebraska has stronger regulations governing automated license plate readers than some neighboring Midwestern states, as concerns grow over privacy and law enforcement use of the technology. The cameras capture license plates and other vehicle information, creating databases that can help police investigate crimes and locate missing people. But critics warn the technology can also track the movements of people who are not suspected of wrongdoing. Nebraska law limits the use of license plate readers to specific purposes, including locating stolen vehicles, people with outstanding warrants, and vehicles connected to criminal investigations. Agencies also must adopt privacy policies and report certain usage information annually. By comparison, Iowa has few statewide restrictions, while Kansas law has been criticized for providing limited privacy protections. Missouri recently ordered safeguards for state-funded agencies using the technologies. Privacy advocates say more uniform rules are needed as license plate readers become increasingly common across the Midwest. In Kansas news, the Kansas Bureau of Investigation is investigating an officer-involved shooting that occurred Sunday afternoon in Topeka. The Topeka Police Department requested KBI assistance at about 5:30 p.m. Sunday. KBI agents and the crime scene response team responded to the scene. At about 4:28 p.m., two Topeka officers went to a residence in the 3100 block of Southwest Chelsea Drive to locate a 47-year-old man wanted in connection with a previous incident and arrest. The man allowed officers inside but fled to a back room when officers attempted to take him into custody. According to preliminary information, he retrieved a firearm and fired at officers after being ordered to drop the weapon. One officer returned fire, striking the man. Emergency medical personnel responded, but the man died from his injuries. No officers were injured. The investigation remains ongoing. Once complete, the findings will be presented to the Shawnee County District Attorney's Office for review. Kansas collected more than $1 billion in taxes in September, coming in nearly $57 million above estimates. State House reporter Zach Boblett has the details.
12: The total tax collection numbers are 5.5% higher than the state expected. It's also 7.7% more than the state collected in September of last year. Corporate income tax collections were a major factor, coming in at more than $58 million above projections. Individual income tax collections fell just short of expectations, while sales and use tax collections were nearly 3% above estimates. At the Kansas State House, I'm Zach Boblett.
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15: It was actually a U.S. president who was known for his own depression who said that most people are as happy as they make up their minds to be. Well, from my experience, that's true. Negative thoughts cause anxiety and depression. Rumination of negative thinking can ruin your life. But if you try very hard to find purpose in your life, you can be happy. You must decide to be happy. Nobody can really stop you. They can hurt you, but rising above that negativity makes you free. Most people worry and don't allow happiness, but you can find it right now in the smallest of things. A baby's smile, your dog's wagging tail, watching a bee on a flower, or just being kind to somebody. When you're down, do that over and over. Just be kind to somebody, and you'll notice your mood lifting as you connect to the positive rhythm of life.
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1: This is Steve Knopfsinger, and it's time for a look at your weather forecast here on KFRM. For Nebraska today, it'll be sunny with highs in the mid-70s in the east and mid-80s in the west. South winds will be at 10 to 15 with gusts of 25 in the west. For tonight, it'll be clear and quiet. Lows will be in the mid-50s with south winds at 5 to 15. For Tuesday, it'll be sunny and mild. Highs will be in the 80s with variable winds at 5 to 10. For Tuesday night, It'll be mainly clear with lows in the low to mid-50s. Winds will be light and variable. For Oklahoma today, it'll be mostly sunny with highs in the mid-70s to low 80s. East to southeast winds will be at 5 to 15. For tonight, it'll be clear with lows in the mid to upper 50s. South to southwest winds will be at 5 to 15. For Tuesday, it'll be sunny and warmer. Highs will be from 80 to 85 with south winds at 10 to 15. For Tuesday night, it'll be mainly clear with lows in the mid to upper 50s. Winds will be light and variable. For Kansas today, it'll be sunny with highs in the mid-70s in the northeast and upper 70s to low 80s elsewhere. Southeast to south winds will be at 10 to 15 and gusty at times at 20 in the west. For tonight, there will be clear skies with lows in the mid to upper 50s. South winds will be at 5 to 10. For Tuesday, there will be plenty of sunshine with highs in the mid to upper 80s in the west and low to mid 80s elsewhere. South winds will be at 10 to 15. For Tuesday night, it'll be mainly clear with lows in the mid to upper 50s. Winds will be light and variable. And that's been a look at your weather forecast here on KFRM, the voice of the plains.
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21: 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This is Lonnie Pates with USDA's Market News Service with your local Kansas elevator grain bids for this Friday. For corn at Country Elevators in Kansas, Northwest Region 478 to 483, Southwest at 493 to 528, in the South at 508, in the West 463 to 488, and the Central Region at 463. Terminal elevator bids for corn in Kansas, Northeast Region at 463, Southern Region 449 to 478, in the East at 458, and in the Central Region at 463. Sorghum bids for in Kansas for sorghum at Country Elevators, Northwest Region 428, Southwest 423 to 433, Southern Region 418, in the West 413 to 438, and the Central Region at 413. Terminal elevator bids for sorghum in Kansas, Southern Region at 429 to 438, in the East and Central area at 438. Moving on to soybean bids at Country Elevators in Kansas. Northwest Region 1158, Southwest at 1178 to 1188, Southern Region at 1193, and the West at 1178. Terminal elevator bids for soybeans in Kansas, Northeast Region and Eastern Region at 1238, in the Southern Region 1223 to 1253, the Central Region at 1243. Mills and processor bids for soybeans in Kansas, Southeast Region at 1278, the Southern Region and Eastern Region at 1318. Hard red winter wheat bids at Country Elevators in Kansas, Northwest and Southwest Region at 655 to 670, Southern Region at 655, the Western Region 660 to 675, and the Central Region at 675. Terminal elevator bids for hard red winter wheat in Kansas, Southern Region at $6.65 to $7, in the East at $6.95, and the Central Region at $6.92 to $6.95. hard white wheat bids at Country Elevators in Kansas. Northwest region at 655, Southwest at 625 to 660, and the West at 645 to 675. Terminal elevator bid for hard white wheat in the southern region of Kansas comes in today at $7. Now let's move on to the Nebraska Daily Elevator Grain Report for this Friday. For corn in Nebraska, northeast region 460 to 468, northwest at 480 to 533, southwest at 468 to 493, southern region at 468, in the east at 438 to 459, central region 456 to 473, the southeast at 448 to 463. Sorghum bids in Nebraska, northwest region 363 to 418, southwest region at 418, the southern region and eastern region at 438, central at 423, and the southeast at 421. Soybean bids in Nebraska today, northwest region 1138 to 1193, southwest at 1183 to 1213, southern region at 1223 to 1233, in the east at 1223 to 1230, central region 1213 to 1228, southeast at 1203 to 1230. Hard red winter wheat bids in Nebraska for this Friday, northwest region at 620 to 657, southwest at 647 to 680, southern region at 678, and the southeast region at 670 to 677. And that's been a look at your daily elevator grain bid reports for Kansas and Nebraska today. This has been Lonnie Pates with USDA's Market News Service in St. Joseph, Missouri. Have a great day, everyone.
0: This is Brady Womack reporting for the Oklahoma Department of Agriculture and the Federal State Market News Services for closing cash grain and market report for Friday, October the 2nd. And the offering bid is down 2.25 at 8.35 and a quarter. The December Kansas City futures bid is 7.35 and a quarter. The basis for the golf bid is over the December Kansas City futures bid. State elevators are two lower in a range of 610 to 690 per bushel. Those individual elevator bids, beginning with the northwestern part of the state, was Buffalo at 670, Cherokee 680, Hooker and Shattuck both at 665, Keys 658, North Central Oklahoma, Alva 675, Manchester 670, Perry 657, Ponca City 675, southwestern part of the state, El Dorado at 655, Frederick 665, Hobart at 660, Lawton 680, Temple 690, South Central, Davis 610, western part of the state, Clinton at 670, Gary, Okina, Watonga, all three at 675, Weatherford 665, central part of the state, Banner, El Reno, and Okarchi, all three at 675, Stillwater 657, and other markets across the state closed on Friday, October the 2nd. Milo bids and state elevators reported 4 lower in a range of 408 to 438 per bushel. Soybean bids in Oklahoma quoted 6 low in a range of 1178 to 1218 per bushel. Corn across the state was quoted 4 lower in a range of 423 to 543 per bushel. At the Chicago Board of Trade, corn futures for December is down 4.5 at 497 and 3/4. Soybean futures for November is down 5 3/4 at 1278 and a quarter. Cotton mid grade 41 leaf 4 staple 34 cotton southwestern Oklahoma average 71.38 per pound. That does include our cash grain market report. And this is Brady Womack reporting for the Oklahoma Department of Agriculture and the Federal State Marketing Services.
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0: It's time for a look at your markets here with Brett Krotz of Sweeterman Incorporated. Brett, how are the markets doing today?
1: Well, we've got some green this morning. The wheat market pretty firm right now. The December Kansas City wheat up 13 and a quarter. That's at 748 and a half. So, we've taken out Thursday and Friday's high. We're still stuck inside of the report day high, the report day range. That day's high, 752 and a quarter. So that's what we need to clear to confirm that we're finally done going down in the wheat market. But Friday, we've got a supply and demand report, so we may end up going sideways for several more days here, but hopefully we break out to the upside. But being another report week, there is just a pretty decent chance that we go sideways for a while and see some more consolidation. For the corn market, December up 3 cents at $5.75. This is like the third day in a row of consolidation. It's the same situation where, we're trying to consolidate. We're trying to maybe turn back up here, but we've got this supply and demand report, and I don't know if anybody's going to want to take a major new position ahead of that. Expectations are going to be for a yield cut, but you never know with USDA reports. Also this week, something to pay attention to are going to be the harvest progress numbers. A lot of times we don't pay too much attention to that, but they will be interesting to see how all the rain through September has impacted things. Just the harvest reports are going to be interesting. There have been some quality concerns stated because of the rainfall, so we'll see how that goes. Soybeans, similar situation, up 13 cents in November to 12.91 and a quarter. That's starting to indicate maybe we're on the verge of not going down anymore, but we probably have to close above 12.95 to really confirm that. So we've got a little bit of work to do to get that done. And then once again, I don't know how aggressive traders are going to be when we have a supply and demand report coming up at the end of the week. Looking at the cattle futures, cash trade, pretty big range in the northern cash trade, 218 to 221, but in the south, we had some 226 again, so big spread there. Today is first notice day for the October live cattle, so the delivery period is beginning, so that can impact things, especially if you're long the market. You do have to start worrying about delivery now. On the charts, the October live cattle have been sideways for ages, and we'll see. With the northern cash trade at 218 to 221, there isn't a lot of incentive to move higher, but with that southern trade at 226, well, we may have to see a jump to catch up with that as we move through the month. As for the feeders, the feeder index is going to be up a little bit, up 26 cents to 337.08. Pretty flat market there. The daily number was down a dollar from the week prior at 331.81 on 7,082 head. So just kind of steady, kind of flat. On Thursday, the charts were starting to look pretty darn firm, pretty bullish, but Friday took those gains away from earlier in the week, and now we're kind of stair-stepping higher again. On the October contract, we found some support at the 9-day moving average, so hopefully that holds. The October contract is currently $2.50 to $3 below where the index is, so there's a little bit of reason for support. Or we don't have to converge until the very end of the month, but with the index over the futures, it also means we don't need to see any pressure. So that is a positive. Looking at the energy markets, quite a bit of movement overnight in the crude oil. We're currently down 78 cents at 88.65. The overnight high was 90.21. There were attacks on some Saudi facilities over the weekend, and that started things off firmer. But we have obviously given up those gains. The heating oil currently up 7 cents in December. That's at 442.86. That's about 8 cents off the overnight high. The concerns are still more on the product side maybe than the crude. The Saudis seem to be able to get crude to the world market, but with both the Russians and Ukrainians hitting refining facilities and with the strong diesel and jet fuel demand, that's really where the action is in the heating oil. So be aware of that, and we could definitely have some higher prices ahead of us since things don't seem to be calming down very much in either the Middle East or in Eastern Europe. Looking at the metal markets, we've got some strength there this morning. December gold up $21 at $41.83, and December silver up $1.35 at $61.77. Those markets have kind of struggled here lately with the rising interest rates. Friday, we posted a pretty ugly outside day down on the chart. We haven't really seen follow through to the downside, and that's partly because, at least for the overnight session, the bond market was firmer, so that's definitely helpful. But since then, in the last hour or so, we've started to turn lower in the bonds. We got the December bonds down 14 at 102.10, so way below Friday's high. Still seeing rising yields around the world, so that's really not helpful to the metal markets at all. But with the poor jobs numbers that we saw last week, it does cut the chances of a rate hike by the Federal Reserve. So stock market kind of likes that. The S&P is only down 8.25 right now. That's at 77.69. So still within striking distance of the all-time highs. The basic pattern for the stock market is just sideways. Doesn't want to go up, doesn't want to go down, just keeps chopping around, going nowhere. Looking at the softs, the March sugar is really on fire here. We're up 79 points at 20.72. That is, it's the highest we've been in a very long time, so very impressive gains there. Looking very bullish on the charts. Trend is clearly up, and man, that weather in the southern hemisphere is messing with a lot of things. And then there's also the fuel component, gasoline prices. When they stay firm, it really does benefit the sugar because of ethanol production around the world. And then the coffee market, once again, weather issues around the world impacting things. The coffee is very volatile. We're currently up 720 in December at 295.95. The overnight high did make a new multi-week high. We are currently above the 50-day moving average. We haven't had a lot of luck staying above the 50-day moving average recently. So today's close will be critical. So stay tuned for that later in the day. And this has been Brett Crotch with your Schwederman Morning Market Review. You can reach us at 800-272-9131. Thank you.
0: Thank you, Brett. Have a good one.
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5: This is Seth Hale with Woodward Livestock Auction bringing the market report for Thursday, October 1st. On Thursday, we sold 853 head compared to 1,717 head last week and 1,630 head a year ago, bringing the grand total to 1,218 head for the week. Compared to last week, wasn't much of a trend just due to the lighter receipts because of all the rain, but I thought the market was stronger. Had a lot of nice strings of calves and good demand on them all throughout. 340-pound steers brought from 540 to 545. 465-pound steers brought from 435 to 447. 575-pound steers, 361 to 396. Had 34 really nice black steers weighing tight 600, bring 407. 680-pound steers bring from 328.5 to 352.5. Then 7.5-weight steer calves were from 310 to 326. Looking at the heifer market, 340-pound heifers brought from 475 to 497.5. 435-pound heifers, 395 to 432.50. 470-pound heifers, 366 to 410. 540-pound heifers, 338.5 to 374. 635-pound heifers, 316 to 340. And then had some yearling heifers weighing 785, bring from 309 to 310. All in all, I thought the market was really exceptional. Huge thank you to all of our phenomenal customers, buyers, and staff for continuing to support us each and every week. Don't forget, coming up on October 15th, we will be having a weaned calf special. 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That being said, I hope everyone has a great weekend. If there's anything we can ever do for you, we sure would love the opportunity to earn and keep your business. Feel free to give me a call anytime. Seth Hale, 940-256-0741. 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
6: An update to Monday, October 5th here at Bellantown Livestock, 10:30 on boy-ups, 1:30 on bred females. Diamond K, Bruce Marie Wallers with 100 head of big-bodied, 1,100-pound plus bred heifers. Calve February 1, 35 days to low birth weight Angus bulls. This is the top of 300 head. Easy to be around. Tamarin Salon with 28 head of Angus heifers, 1075 bred to low birth weight Angus bulls. Calve 315 for 40 days. It's too dry in southwest South Dakota, liquidating all the bull breds. Tom Lambert with 35 head of Angus short-term cows, 1,400 pounds. They're bred to red Angus bulls calf March 1. They're stout, likable, big kind. One baby calf donated by Rod Lynn Reese. That's to benefit the Pablo granddaughter, and one Hereford cow from Josh Delaney calves in March. Monday, October 5th, 10:30 on 400 weigh-ups, 1:30 bred females here at Bellantown Livestock.
7: Good morning, ladies and gentlemen. Brandon Hamel, Heartland Regional. Folks here to invite you to a special calf and yearling auction tomorrow in Plainville. We're going to start the auction at 9 o'clock. Folks, we're going to be right around 2,000 cattle, probably be a little over. We're going to start weigh-ups at 9. We'll be on 30. Some of these fall bred cows are red Angus. This is a dispersal. Folks, be from young to old. They'll be heavy bred, be a nice set of fall cows. All red. They're bred back to red Angus bulls. Be a real nice set. If you need a few of them, be on there about 11. 11:30, we'll sell the yearlings. Folks, here's 101 black and red all steers. They come off the grass at 8 to 875. Here's one load of black steers at 8 and a quarter to 850, their reputation. Folks, we're getting a special calf auction. Here's a really nice lineup. Here's 130 black and red steers and heifers, 450, 550. Here's 100 black and red steers and heifers, 475, 575. 70 black baldy all steers. Going to weigh 5 to 600, 96, black baldy, all steers, 5 to 600. Here's 60 black, 5 to 600, 70, red Angus, 5, 600. Here's 80 black and red, steers and heifers, 5 to 6. Here's 100 fancy Charcross, be mostly steers, 5 to 6 and a quarter. Here's 100 black baldy, steers and heifers, 5 to 650, 65 Charcross, 5 to 650. Here's 60 blacks, 30 Charcross, 75 black baldy, 65 black baldy, 450, 575. Folks, the list goes on. 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We'll sure be over 2,000 cattle for tomorrow's action. 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
0: 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Tomorrow we'll have a special calf and yearling sale with weigh-ups at 9 a.m. and calves and yearlings at 11 a.m. They're expecting around 2,000 plus cattle. For more information, you can go online to hrstockyards.com. Sungreen Realty and Auction on Wednesday, October 7th at 4 p.m. at the El Dorado Civic Center will sell 53.5 acres of native pasture near El Dorado Lake. For more information, you can go online to sungreen.com. Fairview Livestock Auction in Fairview, Oklahoma on Saturday, October 10th at noon will have their fall replacement cow sale with 800-plus bred heifers, cows, and pairs. 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Almquist Land Auction has 1,499 acres on five tracts in Rush County that is going to be on auction October 22nd. If you would like more information, you can go to the La Crosse City Auditorium on October 8th at 10 to 11 a.m., or you can go online to hallandhall.com. Coming up next, we'll have the Ross Jansen's weather forecast and town hall news, and shortly we'll have the sports spotlight with Rocky Downing and some ag news. We're joined now by meteorologist Ross Jansen as we take a look at the weather forecast for today on KFRM. 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
11: A very quiet week of weather across the Central Plains. Good Monday to you. This is meteorologist Ross Jansen here with an update. We've talked about early October being dry, and we should be dry throughout this week. Probably good timing for winter wheat planting and some field work maybe that needs to be done. As we see a stretch of sunshine coming up, we're going to see a little bit more south wind developing as we head into Tuesday. And then a weak wind shift is going to drift into the area for Wednesday and Thursday. It's not really going to provide much change in temperature, but it will help to knock the winds down. And for some of us, we'll see a change in wind direction for Wednesday and Thursday. But when it comes to rainfall this week, we're just not going to see anything like that around here. Basically, we have weak high pressure that's shaping up over Colorado back into parts of Utah and Nevada, and that's going to keep Kansas in a northwesterly wind pattern aloft, and that is not very helpful in generating rainfall. So we should be fairly quiet over the next several days. A powerhouse low pressure system is going to be coming into the western U.S. as we head toward the weekend, but right now that's still several days away, and between now and the end of this week, it looks like we're going to be rather quiet. Also pretty warm for October. The average high is basically low 80s, and we're going to be looking at more 80-degree weather coming up as we head through the next several days. Now, northwest Kansas today will be upper 70s with a breeze from the south around 10 to 20, and it'll be a steady south to southwest wind coming up overnight with low temperatures in the mid-50s. We'll head for 80-degree weather tomorrow and again on Wednesday for northwest Kansas. Should have light winds tomorrow and then a light northeast wind on Wednesday. Southwest Kansas looking at upper 70s today with light south winds. Shouldn't have too much wind overnight tonight with low temperatures in the upper 50s. And then it'll be mid 80s for Tuesday and Wednesday. Light southwest winds coming up tomorrow, and then not much wind on the way for Wednesday. Central Kansas should be upper 70s today as well. South to southeast winds 5 to 15. It'll be a steady south breeze later on tonight with low temperatures once again in the 50s. Highs return to the 80s tomorrow. Breezy south to southwest winds probably gusting up to about 25 miles an hour on Tuesday. We'll see our winds switch around to the northeast Wednesday afternoon. Wind speeds, by the way, on Wednesday should be back below 20 miles an hour with highs remaining in the low to mid 80s. So we do have some warmer days coming up. And as we've been telling you for the past 8 to 10 days, it just doesn't look like early frost is something that we're going to see this year, because over the next couple of weeks, you know, more days than not will be warmer than average. And I think that definitely bears out through the middle of the month. Now, Thursday and Friday, we continue to see some pretty quiet weather around here. Not much change in the forecast for Thursday, as highs will be upper 70s across northern Kansas, but we'll still see some lower 80s central and southern Kansas. And then some stronger winds are going to start developing in western Kansas on Friday. And that's a direct result of low pressure starting to take shape in the western U.S. I mean, this is going to be a huge, huge low pressure system that's going to be all over the national headlines with strong winds, heavy rainfall coming into the western third of the country. And because of that developing storm system, we will start to see a little bit more Kansas wind cranking up as we head toward the end of this week and go into the weekend. And remember, when you get a large scale system like that in the west, you're probably going to get some warmer air coming up ahead of it, and we will likely have more 80-degree weather in store as we head toward the end of this week and the weekend. Shouldn't be much warmer than mid-80s at the warmest, and we will likely see those kinds of temperatures Saturday and Sunday. Now, will that system in the west generate rainfall for the plains? The short answer is no, I don't think we're going to see a lot of precipitation in the plains off of that. There may be a few widely scattered showers in western Kansas at the end of the weekend, and maybe a chance next week for just a few showers to pop up along a cold front. But as we've been telling you, large scale, it just doesn't look like the beginning of October is going to have that much precipitation. So I would expect that large system hitting the West Coast to slide mostly north of Kansas as we head toward next week. Now, that being said, it will likely drive a cold front down into Kansas about next Tuesday or Wednesday, which would cool us down. It would take us from 80-degree high temperatures back down into the 60s for parts of Kansas. So there will be a notable front coming our way, but I'm not convinced that we're going to see a whole lot of precipitation with that front as it comes on through. And again, that would be focused on the middle of next week. The temperatures may drop back into the 40s for overnight lows, perhaps even a few 30s out in northwest Kansas, but I'm not sure that we're going to get into enough cold air yet that frost is something that we're going to see on a large scale as we head toward the middle of next week. But it does turn a lot cooler in just over a week. That's a look at your regional weather here on this Monday. This is meteorologist Ross Jansen. I'll be back again tomorrow with another update on our forecast.
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12: Breaking news this hour from Town Hall. I'm Rich Thomason. They've come home. All-American B-1 bombers that had been stationed at a British airbase are now back in the U.S., with security concerns prompting the move.
13: The Pentagon says about a dozen bombers stationed at RAF Fairford have returned to the U.S., but remain ready for combat missions. The move follows the arrest of six suspects accused of plotting an attack.
0: Brought to you by BTI, our family in partnership with your family.
12: Breaking news this hour from Town Hall. I'm Rich Thomason. They've come home. All-American B-1 bombers that had been stationed at a British airbase are now back in the U.S., with security concerns prompting the move.
13: The Pentagon says about a dozen bombers stationed at RAF Fairford have returned to the U.S.

0: British authorities continue investigating, while Iran denies involvement. The U.S. has also increased security at other military bases in Britain, including RAF Lakenheath, where American fighter jets are stationed. I'm Mark Mayfield.
1: President Trump is creating a new super intelligence force to be known as the SIF for short.
2: Trump posted on Truth Social the agency will work closely with public interest groups, religious organizations, and critical infrastructure providers. National Intelligence Director Jay Clayton, FTC Chairman Andrew Ferguson, Chief Technology Officer Emil Michael, and other leaders will manage the agency. I'm Tammy Trujillo.
1: It's opening day for the U.S. Supreme Court, opening day of its new term. Among other high-profile cases, justices will consider whether laws banning semi-automatic rifles violate the Second Amendment. Also, is it constitutional to require proof of citizenship to vote? Republican Senator John Kennedy not ruling out a possible White House run at some point. When pressed on whether he would seek the GOP nomination against, say, Vice President Vance.
3: Oh, I'm not going to talk about another potential candidate. I'm just not there yet. I assume J.D.'s going to run.
1: The Louisiana Republican, a guest on NBC's Meet the Press. Watching Wall Street, stocks futures currently in the red. The Dow futures are down about a dozen points, while the NASDAQ futures are off 44. The S&P futures, 3.5 points lower. More on these stories, townhall.com.
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8: The Kansas Sports Spotlight takes a shine on the postseason arriving for girls tennis. This weekend will be the regional championships taking place to qualify for the state tournaments. The state championships will take place for Class 6A at Wichita's Riverside Tennis Complex. In 5A, it's Andover District Tennis Complex. And for Classes 4A and Classes 3A through 1A, they'll be competing at Topeka's Kossover Tennis Center. The defending champions in girls tennis, 2025, 3 through 1A, Ellsworth, the state title. Wichita Collegiate won the 4A state championship. Last year in Class 5A, it was Andover bringing home the trophy. And in 6A, Olathe Northwest.
9: girls tennis.

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2: 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Hamilton covered up child sex abuse at a youth camp run by his megachurch. After the pedophile was reported to church leaders for molesting young boys, Hamilton ignored the parents, protected the pedophile, never even called the police. And the next year, Hamilton welcomed the pedophile back to camp. It's unconscionable, but not for Adam Hamilton. He'd do anything to protect the profits generated by his megachurch, using faith to get filthy rich while protecting a filthy pedophile. Adam Hamilton, unfit to serve. Paid for by Kansans for Marshall.
3: Expanding programs. Hello, I'm Kellen Havikin with the latest agribusiness news on Brownfield. For corn that delivers highest yield potential, strongest pest protection, and most flexible weed management, trust the leader in genetic technology, Pioneer Brand Corn. The USDA is expanding its regenerative pilot program with $1 billion to help producers strengthen their conservation and nutrient management practices. Richard Fordyce says the funding will be available starting in 2027.
4: Improving soil health across all kinds of agricultural systems, whether that would be grazing for livestock, conventional commodity crops, specialty crops, orchards. We can focus on a whole farm conservation approach.
3: He tells Brownfield NRCS has made several important improvements to the initiative.
4: We want to support locally led conservation efforts. If a state wants to prioritize $4 of their allocation in the regenerative pilot program, we're going to allow them to do some more local prioritization about what those practices will look like.
3: A Northeast Kansas farmer says the ongoing wet weather is raising concerns about the quality of this year's crop. Andrew Ming says corn yields are above average before the rain started.
5: Any ear that is upright right now is getting water in there and it is sprouting. I don't really know how big of an issue it's going to be, but the forecast now is more rain.
3: But he tells Brownfield.
5: But it'll be pushing the envelope for right there. I mean, honestly, it surprised me. We haven't been any soybeans yet, but soybeans, they still should be pretty decent, looks like.
3: An agronomist says there are several crop health concerns farmers should keep in mind this fall. Teal Mills with Hogemeyer Hybrid says excessive rainfall in parts of the Corn Belt's been extremely problematic.
6: I think anxiety just in general for farmers is going to go up just as we're trying to get stuff out. Hopefully, let's not try and mud out corn, right? We don't want to be degrading all some of that soil health and microbes that we have out there and structure. But we also can't dilly-dally when it comes to harvest.
3: She tells Brownfield farmers can do a push test.
6: There are some stalk rots showing up in areas, so let's make sure we're out prioritizing fields that are higher risk, getting those out first.
3: The CEO of the United Soybean Board says she's encouraged by the latest soybean crush data. USDA says the August soybean crush was the largest for the month on record, and USB's Courtney Knupp tells Brownfield.
7: That means that our entire supply chain is working. It has responded to market signals, market opportunities, and soy is in high demand.
3: She says USB's focus is on developing new markets in demand for the additional soybean meal and oil generated by increased crush capacity.
7: We work closely with the oilseed processors. That's a strategic partnerships. We work with each of our states where those crushing facilities are, and we work with ultimately the end users.
3: I'm Kellen Havikin. On Brownfield.
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13: In 1927, Wessington Springs Seminary established the Shakespeare Garden after their English professor, Mrs. Shea, visited the real thing in England. In 1932, they built a cottage to resemble the Anne Hathaway Cottage, the home of Shakespeare's wife. When the folks here in South Dakota decided to build this English home, they had very few plans with which to work.
14: They've used a picture postcard that Mrs. Shea had, so it was probably some amateur building, but it turned out pretty well, and they lived here all of the rest of their lives.
13: Susan Arnott says, after the Sheas passed, college presidents lived in the home. This cottage strongly resembles the Hathaway home in England. They even hired a gentleman named Cecil White to make the roof a perfect replica.
14: He was an English-trained master thatcher, but he came over a period of a few years and worked on thatching this cottage, and he did a beautiful job.
13: When the college closed in the 1960s, the community rallied to save the home and the gardens. Volunteers like Susan continue to care for it today.
14: We plant every year. Townspeople come, alumni from the school come back. We always have a blessing of the garden before we start to plant.
13: While many of the flowers are annuals, some of the bulbs likely date to Mrs. Shea's original planting, including one particular flower you'll find blooming each August.
14: Surprise lilies, which many people know as naked ladies. She was this wonderful Christian woman, and she didn't probably like that name, so she called them resurrection lilies, and that's what we call them.
13: The garden with the Anne Hathaway English cottage set among it is open throughout the year. And you could call to get a tour of the small home that dates to the 1930s, a legacy of the Shays, and a treasure in this small town. Traveling the countryside in Wessington Springs, South Dakota, I'm Andrew McCray.
15: Craig County producers know that AM 550 is where they can find the latest in ag information. Proud to be a part of such northeastern Oklahoma communities as Centralia, Welch, and Vinita. We're KFRM, the voice of the plains.
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18: Good morning, Steve. Right now we've got everything in the green. Corn 3 to 4 higher, beans 13 to 14 higher, both Chicago and Kansas City wheat looking at 10 to 13 higher. Livestock side, we've got live cattle 20 to 70 higher, feeders 80 to $1.25 higher. Leading the hogs steady to 40 higher. Let's recap last week's trade, and we'll see what's going on here today. Cattle futures crashed lower last Friday, while leading hogs reversed higher after we hit new contract lows on Thursday. Week over week, all were mixed. Daily beef slaughter numbers returning back to normal after pulling lower for approximately a week. Cash feedlot trade in the north, steady with the week previous, ranging from 218 to 222 live, and 345 up to 350 dressed. Confirmed sales do remain very limited in the south, but late on Friday, live sales popped up to 226, which is $4 higher than the week previous. For the futures closes from last Friday, October live cattle finished down 45 at 218.85, December down 170 at 222.15, October feeders down 425 at 334.62, January down 515 at 324.55. October lean hogs finished up 37 at 77.87. December up 120 at 70.12. For the week, October live cattle down 2 cents, December down 67, October feeders down 30 with January up 20, October lean hogs down 35, December up $1.10. Choice box beef for the week down 4.64 and pork carcass cutout down 2.26. From the Oklahoma Weekly Cattle Auction Summary, compared to the week previous, feeder steers over 700 pounds, 30 to 5 higher, under 700 pounds, 7 to 12 lower. Feeder heifers over 750, 2 to 7 higher, under 750 pounds, 2 to 4 lower. Steer calves reported unevenly steady and heifer calves 5 to 10 lower. 7-weight index steers averaged 346 to 354, and 8-weights averaged 330 to 338. Cattle slaughter last week estimated at 548,000 head. That's up 64,000 from the week previous, but down 20,000 from last year. Beef production estimated at 487 million pounds last week, with year-to-date now down 5.2% versus last year, and year-to-date slaughter down 7.5%. Hog slaughter last week estimated at 2,559,000, up 7,000 compared to the week previous, but down 42,000 compared to a year ago. Pork production estimated at 545.7 million pounds last week. Year-to-date still down a tenth of a percent versus last year, and year-to-date slaughter down 1%. Box beef cutout values lower on choice but higher on select last Friday on moderate demand with 119 loads sold. Choice down 260 at 374.19, select up 160 at 354.49. The CME feeder cattle index at 336.84, lean hog index at 80.71, and cash pork carcass cutout values on Friday down 81 cents at 84.48. October live cattle holding a 5-month long lower trend, support at 209.50, resistance up at 222.82. October feeders up to a new 2-month high last week at 339.32 with resistance next at 341, support at 321.95. October lean hogs got down to a new contract low last week at 77.40 with resistance up around 80. Currently, we do have cattle just flipped lower. October now down 92 at 217.92. December live cattle down $1.45 at 220.02. February down $1.60 at 221.60. October feeders down 185 at 332.77. November down 207 at 329.07. January down 222 at 322.32. October lean hogs down 7 at 77.80, December up a nickel at 70.17. Moving over to the grains, we were steady lower last Friday, but all were sharply lower week over week. We had plenty of bearish news last week. No big grain deals between the U.S. and China, and no tariff relief for soybeans. Diplomatic efforts seemed to be improving between Russia and Ukraine. Most were actually speculating last week that Black Sea exports would again resume soon. And we had a bearish quarterly stocks report. Corn ending stocks shot higher even though USDA reduced last year's crop production estimate. Wet weather for most last week should push fall harvest behind the average pace nationwide. Dry weather, though, looks to be in the cards for most areas over this week. There have been many reporting spout damaged corn and rotting soybeans, though, in fields. USDA will update crop production for this year's fall crops and demand here on Friday. For the futures closes from last Friday, December corn finished down 4.5 at 497.75, March down 5.25 at 511.5, November soybeans down 5.75 at 1278.25, January down 6.25 at 1294.5, December Chicago wheat up a quarter penny at 683, March down a quarter cent at 696.75, December Kansas City wheat down 2.25 at 735.25. March down 3 at 748. December Minneapolis wheat up 1.25 at 698. And October meal down 740 a ton at 344.70. For the week, December and March corn both down 30.5 cents. November soybeans down 40.75. January down 38. December Chicago wheat down 20.25. March down 21.5. December Kansas City wheat down 26.75, March down 26. December Minneapolis wheat down 15.5, and October meal down $29.20 a ton. Grains did trade both sides of unchanged overnight, but all did finish higher. Over the weekend, Russia hit Ukraine ports and infrastructure again. Saudi Arabia made a massive purchase of optional origin wheat, and China is still on holiday. USDA reported private sales this morning of 129,540 metric tons, or 5.1 million bushels of corn sold to Mexico, and 104,000 metric tons, or 3.8 million bushels of soybeans, sold for delivery to unknown destinations. We do have weekly grain export inspections out later this morning, and crop progress and conditions this afternoon. Outside markets currently have equities mixed, the U.S. dollar higher, and energies are lower. Crude oil is down $1.63 a barrel right now at $89.48. The G7 announced late last week they would coordinate the release of 100 million barrels of oil and fuel products over these next 4 months, and the U.S. will not place an export ban on diesel. Looking at the U.S. weather here this week, heavy rain centered on the southeast that could push some scattered rains into the eastern Corn Belt, while the central plains and western Corn Belt remain dry all week with some warmer temps. National Weather Service 6 to 10-day outlook showing above normal temps and precip across the entire country, near normal temps in the northwest, near normal precipitation for the west coast and southern plains. And looking at the grain charts, December corn sharply lower here the past couple weeks after a choppy trade and a new contract high back on September 2nd at 549 and three quarters. We now have nearby resistance at 529. Support tested last week and again overnight at 495, with the next down at 486. November soybeans hit a new contract high on September 11th at 1335 and a quarter, with support at 1273, then at 1213. December Chicago wheat holding the lower trend, support at 670, then 645. Resistance up at 707, then 736. December Kansas City wheat holding support at 729 last week, with the next at 712. Resistance up at 807.5. December Minneapolis wheat has support at 696, resistance at 729. And October soybean meal up to a new two-year high back on September 24th at 377.60, contract highs at 397.50, and support at 336. Currently, we have December corn up 4 at 501 and 3 quarters, March up 4 and 3 quarters at 516 and a quarter. November soybeans currently the leader, up 18 cents at 1296 and a quarter. January up 18 at 1312 and a half. December Chicago wheat up 12.5 at 695.5. March up 12.5 at 709.25. December Kansas City wheat up 12.75 at 748. March up 12.75 at 760.75. December Minneapolis wheat up 10.5 at 708.5. And the October meal currently down 40 cents a ton at 344.30. Wishing you all a great start to this week. 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
17: Thank you, Matt. Have a good one. Coming up next, we got the Ag Lawn Tax Report, some morning Kansas news, and shortly we'll have the Ends of the Trail with John Enns.
19: This is the Agricultural Law and Tax Report. I'm Roger McCohen. 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I'll be back in a moment to discuss.
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19: In a recent case, the Wyoming Supreme Court considered whether a landowner could obtain a private road across a neighboring ranch to reach a large landlocked parcel. The landowner had tried to negotiate an access easement, but those efforts failed.
0: It then went to court under Wyoming's private road statute. The trial court established a private road across the neighboring ranch and awarded the neighboring owner $61,200 in damages based on a before and after appraisal. The Wyoming Supreme Court largely affirmed. Importantly, the court rejected the neighboring ranch's claim for additional damages based on anticipated business losses, livestock problems, and other operational impacts. The statute called for compensation based on the change in the value of the affected property, not indirect business losses. The court also rejected restrictions limiting the road to agricultural use, while striking down two other restrictions that weren't supported by the evidence. So if you're buying, inheriting, or dividing agricultural property, access needs to be addressed carefully. A parcel that lacks legally enforceable access can create a significant property rights problem and potentially a court battle with the neighboring landowner. This has been the Agricultural Law and Tax Report. I'm Roger McCohen.
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22: It's Trish Swoboda with KFRM, and it's time to take a look at your Kansas News Today in your morning Kansas Journal entry. The Kansas Bureau of Investigation is investigating an officer-involved shooting that occurred Sunday afternoon in Topeka. The Topeka Police Department requested KBI assistance at about 5:30 p.m. Sunday. KBI agents and the crime scene response team responded to the scene. At about 4:28 p.m., two Topeka officers went to a residence in the 3100 block of Southwest Chelsea Drive to locate a 47-year-old man wanted in connection with a previous incident and arrest. The man allowed officers inside but fled to a back room when officers attempted to take him into custody. According to preliminary information, he retrieved a firearm and fired at officers after being ordered to drop the weapon. One officer returned fire, striking the man. Emergency medical personnel responded, but the man died from his injuries. No officers were injured. The investigation remains ongoing. Once complete, the findings will be presented to the Shawnee County District Attorney's Office for review. Kansas collected more than $1 billion in taxes in September, coming in nearly $57 million above estimates. State House reporter Zach Boblett has the details.
23: The total tax collection numbers are 5.5% higher than the state expected. It's also 7.7% more than the state collected in September of last year. Corporate income tax collections were a major factor, coming in at more than $58 million above projections. Individual income tax collections fell just short of expectations, while sales and use tax collections were nearly 3% above estimates. At the Kansas State House, I'm Zach Boblett.
22: State officials have again rejected a local plan to conserve water in southwest Kansas, allowing the state to step in. The local conservation district argues their plan values farmers' input. Kaylin Moore of the Kansas News Service reports.
24: In 2023, the state passed a law requiring local groundwater districts to submit conservation plans, or else the state gets involved. Groundwater Management District 3 is where Kansas produces most of the state's beef, dairy, and energy. It's also where the Ogallala Aquifer has been depleted the fastest. Because of that, the Division of Water Resources feels the district's plan lacks urgency. Trevor Ehring, a civil engineer with the district, says the plan tried to balance conservation with input from local farmers.
25: Maybe they don't love the plan or even like it, but I think that what we put out there is something that the vast majority of our farmers can live with.
24: The state says it will develop its own conservation plan for the district. For the Kansas News Service, I'm Kaylin Moore in Liberal.
22: A Kansas grant program that has traditionally focused on rural downtowns is expanding to some larger cities. The deadline to apply for these grants is next month. State House reporter Zach Boblett has more.
23: The state is making $1.5 million available in the latest round of grants from the Historic Economic Asset Lifeline Program. HEAL grants were previously limited to communities with 50,000 people or less. This year, half the funds will also go to distressed urban communities, in addition to rural areas. Now, larger communities can't apply if their downtown includes a distressed census tract. Tricia Purden, the director of the Office of Rural Prosperity, says bigger cities face many of the same challenges as small towns.
1: Just like our rural communities, they didn't have the resources to make the case to save some of these historic buildings in downtown.
23: Applications for the HEAL program are due November 20th. For the Kansas News Service, I'm Zach Boblin in Topeka.
2: Kansas communities are trying new ways to address childcare shortages through a new state program. The Kansas Department of Health and Environment launched the Child Care Zones program in 2025. The program provides support to groups of counties working together to improve childcare access and strengthen the childcare workforce. 7 regional zones are testing different solutions. Efforts include recruiting and retaining childcare workers, providing financial help to providers, expanding evening and overnight care, and creating substitute provider networks. Some communities are also working with local businesses to develop childcare partnerships and family-friendly policies. Other projects include school-based childcare, career programs for high school students, and support for childcare providers with business operations. The program is funded through a federal grant. The grants are scheduled to end in late 2026, but communities are working on ways to continue successful programs after the funding ends. And that's your news out of Kansas in today's Morning Kansas Journal entry. For more news from the KFRM listening area, visit KFRM.com. For your KFRM news, the voice of the Plains, I'm Trish Swoboda.
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6: This is John Enns for your Ends of the Trail report covering Oklahoma and the surrounding areas for KFRM, the voice of the Plains. Well, today I'm with Todd Hyatt. He is Corporation Commissioner here in Oklahoma, and I appreciate you meeting with me today.
7: Well, I thank you for having me on, John.
6: Yeah, so
7: always good to talk to you.
6: Absolutely. Good to talk to you again as well, and obviously there's many things going on here in the state of Oklahoma that you guys deal with, but some of the new things that are popping up are these data centers as well as the solar installations. Can you talk to us a little bit about that?
7: Yes, well, and of course, it's not just Oklahoma, but as everyone knows, it's a national phenomenon. The need for the data centers is far outpaces what we currently have, the infrastructure and the electric capacity to provide. And so it's causing some friction with a lot of people across the state, and I understand that a lot of people just do not want the data centers in their areas. A lot of people think that the data centers are going to drive up their cost of electricity even more. And on that note, I'll stop right there. I have said from the beginning, if the commission does its job, which I feel that the commission will continue to do their job, as you are probably aware, I leave in January. So it won't be me making the decisions anymore after January, because that's the end of my term. But I have no reason to think that the commission would not do their job. But that's part of what we do in all of these cases, is we do what we call cost allocation, where we line up the increased cost with the user that caused it. We call them the cost causers. Uh-huh. And so as long as the commission continues to do what we've done for decades, I don't see that should be an issue. But there is one way that has been proposed by some of the data centers that I personally believe is the best and the ultimate protection for ratepayers against higher prices, and that's to allow these data centers to build their own generation.
3: Yeah.
7: And the data centers, many of them prefer to do that. They would like to do that, but that's in the midst of our cases right now. We have two pending cases, both OG&E and PSO, both have cases for large load tariffs, we call them, and that they will be geared toward any loads over 75 megawatts. So it's, you know, probably it could be any load, but it's probably most likely to be data centers. And but anything over 75 megawatts.
3: Gotcha. So what they're basically saying is they're going to have to charge more for that part, these data centers.
7: The utilities are, well, they're required to file a large load tariff to serve these because these loads are unusual compared to what, you know, what traditional loads have been in the state. And of course, there's a tariff for every group of ratepayers. And of course, the rest of them, you know, have been filed years ago and sometimes adjusted through the years. But this is a brand new, what we're referring to as a large load tariff. Many states have passed large load tariffs. Most of them are basing it on loads that are over some. It ranges anywhere from 50 to 100 megawatts, but I would say the majority of the states that I've seen have landed where we are landing at the 75.
3: Yeah. So, yeah, I mean, if you're using our natural gas to generate this power, you would think that that would be a win for Oklahoma as well.
7: Certainly, it will be a win for the natural gas industry, which is also a win for Oklahoma taxpayers and many Oklahoma employees whose careers, their jobs are tied to the oil and gas industry. And so it will be good for them. But the key is, you know, we're talking about having to build billions, probably tens of billions of dollars worth of generation. And the question is, who's going to pay for it? Are the utilities going to pay for it and try to collect it back from the data centers and their current customers, or would we allow the data centers to build their own generation? And I think that is the ultimate protection, so those tens of billions of dollars never show up on a balance sheet that may possibly, even though I don't think it would if the commission, you know, always does their job right, but it would have the potential of affecting current customers negatively once those tens of billions of dollars go on the utilities balance sheets. But if we keep it on the data center's balance sheets, then they're the ones carrying the risk.
3: Right, and I think that's the best way to do it as well. But do you have any idea how loud these generators would be?
7: I don't, other than what I have read, you know, in articles and there are claims that, you know, the data centers say that, and I forget what they make some kind of comparison, but it's just a low hum and you have to be within a couple hundred feet to hear it. Now, I think I've seen comments from citizens that think they'll be louder. And, the other thing to consider is, data centers have been around for decades. And so, you know, it's not like they're new. It's just new that we're building so many of them at one time. Uh-huh. And a lot of the data centers that have been constructed in past years were older technology. They used open loop systems, which goes to the water usage. That's another concern that the public has. But those older systems, they use evaporative type cooling systems, which does use a lot of water. The ones that are being built now are closed loop systems. And so, yes, it will require a lot of water up front to fill their, you know, tanks. But once they do that, there won't be much water usage because it's recycled.
3: Oh, that's
7: I'm sure there'll be some replenishment, you know, as you go along, but for the most part, they're recycling that water just over and over again through a closed loop system.
3: Do you have any idea what the time frame of, as far as how long these systems are supposed to last?
7: And that's part of the risk that we're trying to take into account, because they'll last as long as there's no superior technology. I mean, that's just, that's just the way it works. The flip phone was the big deal until the iPhone came out, and so technology's always evolving. And so the concern is, if we spend these tens of billions of dollars building generations for these plants, for these data centers, and then something happens, new technology comes out, and these data centers are suddenly antiquated in 10 or 15 years, then who's going to pay for that generation? And so those are the types of things that we're protecting in the large load tariffs, to ensure that you don't get that the current consumers do not get left with what we refer to as stranded cost.
8: Right.
7: But in terms of how long they would last, I know it would be a long time. Now, during that period of time, would there be replacements of servers along the way? Yes. But the facility itself, in terms of total operations, provided that there's no new technology, I mean, let's say China comes up with some technology that's superior and cheaper, and all of our United States data centers are suddenly outdated, that's not likely, but it's you have to take it into consideration.
8: Right, exactly. And yeah, and then who would be left to clean up all the mess? And of course,
7: right.
8: I would think that would be something the legislature would have to address.
7: Well, no, that's what we're addressing in the large load tariffs.
8: Okay.
7: And when you say mass, I assume you mean the cost of these billions of dollars worth of plants that have not fully amortized yet. Because they'll all go on probably 30-year amortization schedules. So if they just stick around for 15 years, there's still 15 years of payment to make on those things. So,
8: yeah, exactly.
7: And so that's what we're protecting in the large load tariff. And there's really no disagreement on that. The utilities support that. The commissioners, we all support that. The legislature, even gave indication that they supported it through Representative Bowles' House Bill 2992. They recognized that, and the data centers recognize that. So that's really not an area of dispute of protecting against the stranded cost. I don't expect that to be strongly argued.
8: Okay.
7: I think the big argument will be whether we allow these data centers to bring their own power.
8: Yeah. Okay. Okay. Very good. Well, I appreciate you meeting with me today, Todd.
7: One other thing I might add to that,
8: okay.
7: That might be confusing to people, because last year, if you remember, we had the legislature passed what was called the behind the meter bill. And there was the assumption that that was what that was for. But that was actually a very limited statute change, and that really is not practical from any standpoint for the data centers to use that. And so we have the ability at the commission to open the door and allow them to bring their own power. And that way we don't even have to worry about the future risk, because it's not on the ratepayers.
8: Right. Right. Well, that's good. That's good. Well, I appreciate you meeting with me today, Todd.
7: All right, John. Good talking to you.
8: Good talking to you, too. And this has been John Enns for your Enns the Trail report for KFRM, the voice of the plains.
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12: 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I'm Rick Lamb, and this has been the Horse Show Minute. 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
17: It's time for a look at your markets here with Sue Martin of Ag and Investments. Sue, how are the markets doing today?
15: Well, we have green straight across the grain board. Beans, corn, wheat, soy meal is very, you know, fractionally higher on the Dec and just fractionally lower on October. And then the bean oil, nicely higher, up 99 cents on December bean oil. So pretty nice there. And but the wheat's up 11 and a quarter on Chicago and 12 and a quarter on KC. And they were higher than that. They're just coming off their highs right now. Beans are, too. They were up, 13, 14, maybe 15 cents, and now they're kind of slipping back. Not surprised at that, but we are catching a nice reversal today. We had cycle window timing due for last Friday and Saturday. Therefore, Saturday would flow into Sunday, and we made a low and flipped around. Now we've made higher highs over Friday. So we'll see if we can hang on to it, but I wouldn't be surprised if the market tries to slip back a little bit into tomorrow, and then if it's any good, it'll try to bounce back up from there. So time will tell, but farmers are starting, today, I know in our area, I would find it very hard to believe farmers won't be going gung-ho today. There were some in our areas, I was telling you before we went on the air, that were in the fields yesterday. I did market to market over the weekend, and I had Saturday, I had a neighbor kind of, maybe a mile and a half across the section from me, and was telling me that they had taken two fields out, and the corn was good. It averaged 230 to 250, so he was very pleased. But he said stock rot, lots of stock rot. And I've been hearing it from others, too, in the area. And this is an area that hasn't had all the heavy rains. So what's it like everywhere else? I think it's probably a concern for farmers. So not having wind and a beautiful combining day would be great. But the problem is you need to get beans out first. And so they're probably going to be going after beans here today. So, the wheat was stronger, fueled by the fact that we had a very large Saudi purchase of exports early this morning. They came in tendering for 535,000 metric tons on their international tender and ended up buying 683,000 metric tons because of all the uncertainty that's going on around the world. I think what we're going to see is we'll see more of that. And, the soybeans bouncing from a 5-week low too, regardless of, a large net long position in soybeans and soy meal. And then of course it's the oil that's carrying the beans today. But then corn between the two. Of course, it's of late starting to filter back to where it's not much higher. It was like 3 to 4 higher. So corn's kind of giving up some ground, and I'm not surprised. It wouldn't shock me if beans do it before we're all said and done. Because remember, we had a higher high last week, closing lower would mean probably we're going to take a look at last week's lows. And so we'll have to just keep an eye on that.
17: Nose cattle are down this morning.
15: Yes, they are down hard. We've been down to 219 even on December cattle. So right now we're at 219.17, down 230, 237, 219, 15, 10. It's bouncing around. Now it's on support of all the lows that we have had from the time we gapped up, that Monday that we gapped up and then chopped every other day. Now, this is the second day of following through on the downside, so that's changing that complexion a little bit. But again, cycle window timing, it could be that the cattle catch in here today on the support of all this sideways, bounces a little bit, maybe for a day, and then turns right around and fails tomorrow. I don't think the market's going to hold. And this has been such a thick congestion over us. Now, I will say, if the market holds this and then comes through these highs of this sideways move, which is 223.85 on the December, that would then start to almost make this look like, hey, we might have a head and shoulders bottom here. But if you come down and fill that gap, one, that's not a good sign. Two, then in all likelihood that low's coming out, that'll void a head and shoulders bottom on the chart. So we've got to really keep an eye on it. But my indicators are set up. The daily floater's 50% negative. The timer's 92% negative. The Trix is negative. It's got further to go, long ways to go. And the stochastic is just trying to show it's the K breaking through the D. So the chart on the daily doesn't look real great. And like I say, if we were to get a bounce up in here today, it's probably a sell.
17: Well, thanks, Sue. Please remind our listeners where they can reach you at if they would like more information.
15: Well, our number is 1-800-527-0051, or they can go on futurescashinfo.com for more information. But you all, I don't know if you have as nice a weather as we've got going, but it's gorgeous here. And I would imagine you probably are getting it too.
17: Yeah, especially for this time of the year.
15: Yes, it's gorgeous. We'll take every day like this that we can have.
17: Yeah. Have a great day, Sue.
15: You too. Bye-bye.
17: Bye-bye.
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17: It's time for a look at your markets here on KFRM. In the grain markets for corn, December's up a quarter at 498. March is up one at 512.5, and May is up 1.25 at 519.75. For the Kansas City wheat, December is up 12.75 at 748, March is up 12 at 760, and May is up 11 at 763.75. For the Chicago wheat, December is up 12 at 695, March is up 12 at 708.5, and May is up 11.5 at 715. For the soybeans, November's up 9.25 at 1287.5. January's up 9.5 at 1304. And March is up 9.25 at 1314. For the soybean meal, October's up 70 cents at 345.40. December's up 20 cents at 347.70. And January's up 30 cents at 348.10. In the soybean oil, October is up 80 at 69.01. December's up 87 at 69.49. And January's up 93 at 69.80. In the cotton futures, October's up 112 at 75.15. December's up 47 at 79.35. And March is up 60 at 82.14. In the livestock futures for live cattle, October's down 185 at 217, December's down 245 at 219.02, and February is down 227 at 220.87. For the feeder cattle, October's down 240 at 332.22, November's down 292 at 328.22, and January's down 375 at 320.80. For the lean hogs, October's up 2 at 77.90, December's up 62 at 70.75, and February's up 102 at 72.35. In the oil futures, West Texas crude is down $1.20 at 89.91, gasoline is down 5 cents at 3.26, and heating oil is up 5 cents at 4.55. And that's been a look at your markets here on KFRM. 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
20: And now the Daily News Drop. Friday's weak jobs report helped stocks rally on the day. Wall Street ended the week in the green for all indices. The Dow gained 250 points, the S&P added 56, and the NASDAQ jumped 319 points. Good news for American workers. September job cuts fell to a four-year low. U.S. employers announced 43,281 layoffs. That is down 18% from August and 20% from a year ago. Through September, announced cuts are down 39% from last year. That according to Challenger Gray and Christmas. The Supreme Court begins a new term today with a case that could reshape climate lawsuits across the country. ExxonMobil and Suncor are asking the justices to throw out a lawsuit brought by Boulder, Colorado. Boulder argues the oil companies misled the public about climate risks and should help pay for resulting damages. The companies argue federal law prevents states and local governments from using state law to regulate global greenhouse emissions. The stakes are much bigger than Colorado. Nearly 60 similar lawsuits are pending nationwide. A decision is expected next June.
1: Oil prices back in focus when markets open up today. OPEC Plus decided on Sunday to leave its November production targets unchanged, despite crude prices remaining above $100 a barrel. The problem isn't simply the official production targets. Middle East disruptions have kept several producers well below them. Seven core OPEC Plus members produced about 5 million barrels a day less in August than before the Iran conflict. The next OPEC Plus meeting is November 1st. Record diesel costs are hitting farmers during one of the most critical parts of the year. Combines, tractors, and grain trucks all, of course, run on diesel. And railroads have also imposed record fuel surcharges on grain shipments. Those rail charges have more than doubled over the past year. Farmers already dealing with high fertilizer, equipment, and borrowing costs now face another expense, getting those crops out of the field and to the market. Eventually, some of those costs can work their way into your food prices. Shoe manufacturer Nike is planning another round of job cuts. After reporting first quarter sales of just $11.2 billion, that's down 4%. Biggest problem here remains China, where the sales there have plunged 26%. Nike says it will restructure its worldwide operations and expects about $2.5 billion in savings through the year 2031. Nike CEO Elliott Hill acknowledges fixing the company's weaker businesses is going to take some time. Nike shares are now around a 12-year low. Investors will be looking for answers at the company's Investors Day next month. Just $11.2 billion, that's down 4%. Biggest problem here remains China, where the sales there have plunged 26%. Nike says it will restructure its worldwide operations and expects about $2.5 billion in savings through the year 2031. Nike CEO Elliott Hill acknowledges fixing the company's weaker businesses is going to take some time. Nike shares are now around a

0: ABC Entertainment, 20th Century Television, Hulu, and Freeform. The broader message here, hard to miss, one of Hollywood's biggest companies is still trying to figure out what television looks like after cable and streaming. The White House is creating another major AI initiative. President Trump has named his Director of National Intelligence, Jay Clayton, to lead a new federal artificial intelligence task force. It will examine AI economic opportunities, along with potential safety and national security risks, and deliver recommendations within 120 days. The move comes as spending on AI infrastructure is exploding. Reuters reports global data center investment could eventually exceed $30 trillion by the year 2050. Washington's challenge now isn't deciding whether AI matters at all, just figuring out how much government should get involved. And finally, Halloween candy is apparently getting a health makeover. Hershey says changing eating habits, including the popularity of weight loss drugs, are pushing consumers towards more protein, less sugar, and fewer calories. So this Halloween, Hershey is expanding beyond candy into popcorn, pretzels, and cheese puffs. Don't panic, though. Chocolate is still America's favorite Halloween treat. I'm Jeff Vaughn. That's your Daily News Drop.
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2: That Sunday, we drove from my hometown, Long Beach, California, out to Costa Mesa, California, to this little place called Calvary Chapel.
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2: A tiny church which was bursting at the seams with scores of newly born-again hippies who were on fire and not at all shy about talking about it. 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I didn't know what it was, but it was like a wall of something that hit me. And that was the first time I ever heard the gospel clearly presented. And the impact was almost unbearable.
3: Hear the entirety of Joe Dallas's amazing story about God's work in his life by visiting FamilyMinute.org.
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6: Hi, this is Kyle Bauer with Plain Talk with the girl that was cringing Friday night just like I was, Jamie Bloom.
7: Yeah, we were watching the Clay Center Abilene game on Huddle is what it is,
6: Huddle,
7: I guess.
6: Right.
7: But
6: and
7: yeah,
6: we were watching too, but not with you. We were.
7: No,
6: I mean,
7: right.
6: My wife and I were watching.
7: Yeah,
6: you
7: we,
6: were what?
7: We were watching. Caleb and I and my sister-in-law, we sat and ate dinner and watched on TV. And sometimes we shut off the sound and turn Rocky on, turn on KCLY, and we hadn't done it yet. And I was also cringing because every time they would go to break, they would not mute the microphone of the guys that were calling.
6: Let me go back a
7: little
6: bit. Huddle does not do play-by-play, or if they do, it's usually some high school kid.
7: Yeah.
6: And it's really badly done.
7: Right.
6: And we were the same way. We just got it on and it's like, well, gosh, this is much better than it usually is. Well, it was a local radio station, just like ours does.
7: Right.
6: They
7: mm-hmm.
6: plug in right from the announcer's box. They plug right into, though there's no delay on it or anything,
7: right? Yeah.
6: And it's a nice service. Now we provide, I mean, when we do that for ours, our deal is they have to run our commercials,
7: right?
6: And
7: yes,
6: this uh-huh. group did not have that, so
7: right.
6: So when we go to break, the commercials run, but
7: uh-huh.
6: in their case it was supposed to be just dead air, but they didn't shut off the announcers.
7: Mm-hmm.
6: And they were live on the air during the commercial break.
7: Yes.
6: And
7: that's where the cringing comes in.
6: Those of us in radio, it's like, because they don't know. Right. Live on the air.
7: Right. Now, I noticed at one point, then they did start to do it, but then they forgot again.
6: I know.
7: And then they were not doing it a little later.

0: later on. And I don't remember. I just kept thinking, oh, he's going to say something bad. Now, there was one point where he said something like, wow, this is the best they played all year.
1: I did hear that one, too. And I thought, well, that's not terrible.
0: Not
1: it was just
0: terrible,
1: the tone of voice that he said.
0: Yes.
1: Oh, my gosh, this is the best they played all year. And it was like.
0: Yes.
1: Oh,
0: and in history, we have had some incidences where someone's mic didn't get shut off, and there were comments made about how painful it was to watch girls' basketball.
1: Yeah.
0: And that
1: now, this
0: got
1: was
0: a phone call.
1: 30 years ago.
0: Right, 30 years ago.
1: Yeah.
0: But that got a parent phone call to the station to comment on that. And I'm not sure what else. I'm trying to think of other. I'm sure there were other instances. But, yeah, I was doing the same thing, and I suppose – people who aren't in radio maybe don't realize, but I kept thinking,
1: it.
0: You know, he would say, you know, yeah, break this is, and then they would talk to each other, and I thought, oh man,
1: yeah, they would just be visiting like anybody would visit, except everybody was hearing what they were saying.
0: Yeah. But anyway, it's sure nice to be able to watch those out of town games that way. I do like that. So
1: a lot of people probably aren't aware though that the Kansas High School Activities Association was trying, and still did, basically postseason 2 years ago, they said, yeah, it's all huddle. 100% local stations can't do it, because they had cut a deal with, I don't know if it was Huddle, but with somebody else that basically had exclusive rights to broadcasting all postseason stuff.
0: Mm-hmm.
1: And the local broadcaster who had been following them all year were basically locked out.
0: Yeah.
1: And that was stopped fairly quickly. But the Kansas High School Activities Association has had a history of this sort of thing forever. And in fact, the Kansas Association of Broadcasters, why they were organized was 60 years ago, 70 years ago, was because of that, to fight that, because they were basically trying to charge the radio stations broadcast fees.
0: Mm-hmm.
1: And in all candor, radio stations don't make a ton of money on doing ball games.
0: No, they don't. By the time you travel there,
1: right,
0: and
1: you
0: pay
1: travel
0: somebody
1: there,
0: to
1: pay
0: do
1: somebody
0: it.
1: There, and then in the old
0: really
1: days,
0: not.
1: We had to put a phone line into every gym we were in.
0: Oh yes, oh man, I used to be in charge of doing that here.
1: Yeah.
0: Oh my goodness, that would be. I would be sweating sometimes thinking that phone line's not going to be there.
1: And football fields were the worst, because it's like, what is the address of the football field in Clifton, Kansas? It's like. Nobody knows what.
0: And I'll call them out right now, because they were the worst to deal with. You know what? I had a guy at Southwestern Bell that was so nice to deal with, and he knew exactly what we needed, and he was so friendly. But if I had to deal with Sprint, it was awful, because they put, you know, no, well, you have to have an exact address. And then sometimes they'd be, well, we can't do it because that's not really an address. And it's like, oh, it's the football field. And I just couldn't make them understand. And oh, my gosh, it was just torturous sometimes.
1: So when we bought the radio station, we adopted cell phone very quickly.
0: Yeah.
1: I mean, we were way ahead of the curve, which isn't necessarily positive, because there was its own set of problems being early. I mean, we had special antennas and all kinds of things. And more than once then, as more people got cell phones, we have the signal before the game. And then as you move all these people in and all their cell phones, all of a sudden
0: and you wouldn't have it. And it definitely had its own set of problems. But anyway, so what else did you do this weekend?
1: Well, Saturday we were in Hutchinson all day watching little kids' sports and football.
0: Mm-hmm.
1: And beautiful day.
0: Oh my gosh, the weekend is just all the way around was just gorgeous.
1: And then as soon as the second game was over, about 5 o'clock, we had to jet home, because there was a birthday party for my wife and a friend of hers.
0: Who,
1: the birthday's the next day, so we had to jet home for that. So, but my goodness, this weather is just, and it's supposed to be nice for 2 weeks.
0: Yeah. I'm loving it. Yeah. Saturday, I convinced my husband to go to the farmer's market with me. Mm. And so we went down to the farmer's market. Somehow our weekends always involve food. I actually commented to my husband last night. I said, you know, the only thing I ever have to tell Kyle on Monday morning that we did over the weekend is eat. Because we did. Actually, last night I made a turkey mashed potato dinner because I had a turkey I needed to use.
1: Okay.
0: In the freezer. So for the Chiefs game, Dad came over. Turkey, mashed potatoes, chocolate chip cookies. Caleb made these little cheesy jalapeno egg bite things for an appetizer. I mean, it was, yeah, we just ate until we were miserable. But anyway, so Saturday we went to the farmer's market, got some, sourdough bread. Yeah, cheddar jalapeno sourdough bread also with our dinner last night. Okay. That was delicious. Cinnamon rolls, can't even think. So we got home and it was such a beautiful day. And I said, the dog really wanted to walk. She follows me around until I take her. And I said, I'm going to go for a walk. And I said, why don't you come walk with me? And of course, he rolls his eyes. He doesn't really want it. And I said, I don't have, my two walking buddies were busy doing other things. So finally, he reluctantly says that he will go for a walk with me. But he says, only down Fifth Street and back. And I said, okay, I can do that. So we went all the way down Fifth Street and he kept looking around.
1: Toward downtown.
0: And we got down and I said, let's just turn and we'll go up to Third Street and walk back, up Third Street. Okay. And so he did that. Anyway, we were going along and I thought, we hadn't seen anybody the whole time.
1: Was this morning or afternoon?
0: Morning.
1: Yeah,
0: it was late morning.
1: We rode bikes Sunday morning.
0: Yeah. And he had to kind of walk and hold his pants up because his pants kept wanting to fall down. His shorts.
1: Didn't take his belt.
0: Didn't have his suspenders. Well, he doesn't wear suspenders anymore. Okay. Anyway, so we get up there and someone pulls up next to us and we realize it's his brother. And so his brother had to give him quite the hard time that he actually
1: God bless
0: went.
1: Brothers.
0: And then while we were standing there talking to them, then another one of his buddies pulls up on the other side and says something about, do you need a ride? Are you okay?
1: I had that happen.
0: Anyway, so it was a general event, really, that Caleb Bloom went on a walk on Saturday morning with his wife. And yeah, anyway. Uh-huh. What did we do? The kids
1: were around. Sunday morning when we got done with church, it was nice. And Lisa and I have gotten e-bikes. And I have ridden mine much more than she has ridden hers. And in all candor, you have to ride them a little while to kind of get comfortable and confident. And if we take the full loop around town, it's about 8 to 9 miles. And so you get some varying experiences down in the park. That sidewalk 6 feet wide, and then you have a bridge that's 6 feet wide you have to go over, and the viaduct is about 5.5 feet wide, and you just have a varying number of things, and get used to the bike on when to shift and when not to shift, and that sort of thing. And it was just a beautiful morning and got along great. And then up in that area you said on Third Street, well, we went up to Berglund Drive or Second, and then went back around to Pogue's Hill, but we didn't want to go up Pogue's Hill. Mm. We turned around right there. Well, there was a young couple standing in the yard with their little kids, and their little kids were very enamored by us and were waving, and we were turning around right there in the street. Well, if you pedal, all of a sudden the e-bikes, they add power. And so as we were turning around in front of these waving little kids, both of us pedaled once just to get a little more speed. Well, then the e-bikes took off. We almost shot us up over the curb. And so we almost wrecked right in front of this young family. And luckily, I don't think they knew us and we didn't know them.
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5: It's time for a look at your markets here on KFRM. In the grain markets for corn, December is down 3/4 at 497. March is steady at 511.5. And May is up 0.25 at 518.75. For the Kansas City wheat, December's up 9.5 at 744.75. March is up 9 at 757. And May is up 8.5 at 761.25. For the Chicago wheat, December's up 8.5 at 691.75. March is up 8.75 at 705.5. And May is up 8.25 at 711.75. In the soybeans, November's up 4.5 at 1282.75. January's up 5 at 1299.5. And March is up 4.75 at 1309.5. For the soybean meal, October's up 30 cents at 345. December's down 140 at 346.10. And January's down 120 at 346.60. For the soybean oil, October's up 77 at 68.98. December's up 82 at 69.44. And January's up 87 at 69.74. In the cotton futures, October's up 112 at 75.15. December's up 99 at 79.88. And March is up 119 at 82.73. In the livestock futures for live cattle, October's down 165 at 217.20. December's down 202 at 219.45. And February is down 182 at 221.32. For the feeder cattle, October's down 220 at 332.42. November's down 265 at 328.50. And January's down 332 at 321.22. For the lean hogs, October's up 2 at 77.90. December's up 47 at 70.60. And February is up 90 at 72.22. In the oil futures, West Texas crude is down 133 at 89.78. Gasoline is down 6 cents at 325. And heating oil is up, well, steady now at 450. And that's been a look at your markets here on KFRM. Coming up next, we got the Sports Monday with Rocky Downing and the weather forecast. And shortly, we'll have the 940 a.m. sale ring.
6: 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It is a Monday check into sports. Well, the Kansas City Chiefs survive week four to go undefeated 4-0 to start the season. It was not easy. It took an incredible effort from both Patrick Mahomes and the offense, Taquan Thornton, and Kenneth Walker III again. Walker ran for 177 yards in yesterday's ball game, two TDs, including one to put the Chiefs up by two scores.
7: First down and 10 for the Chiefs, up four. K-9, Walker going off tackle, 20, Englund, 15, 10, sprints, dives for the far front pylon, touchdown, Kansas City, all of a sudden an onslaught of points and a 21-yard off-tackle run, and the Chiefs have a coveted two-possession second-half lead at 3:02 to go in the game.
6: The Chiefs battled through some injuries to hang on to win a 30-27 ball game. Mahomes was fantastic for the Chiefs once again. He threw for 225 yards, two touchdowns. His favorite target was Taquan Thornton. With Rashee Rice going out with what appeared to be a hamstring injury in the first half, Thornton had a huge game, 111 yards, two touchdowns, but setting up Walker's two-yard touchdown run late in the second half, he was carted off after just a terrible-looking left ankle injury. No word on that as of yet. Kirk Cousins had a big game for the Raiders, throwing for 365 yards and two TDs. He had won each of the games starting as the Las Vegas Raiders quarterback, but a late INT proved to be the finish to the game.
7: First down and 10 for the Chiefs, up four. K-9, Walker going off tackle, 20, Englund, 15, 10, sprints, dives for the far front pylon, touchdown, Kansas City, all of a sudden an onslaught of points. points and a 21-yard off-tackle run. And the Chiefs have a coveted two-possession second-half lead at 3:02 to go in the game.
6: The Chiefs 4-0 now have a bye week before taking on the Chargers on the road on the 18th. Tonight's Monday night game, by the way, is going to be Atlanta taking on New Orleans on the road against the Saints. Into Major League Baseball's postseason, the division series, best of five. It would be last night, the San Diego Padres going down 2-0 as the Brew Crew was winning 4-3, and it was the Braves over the Dodgers, even that series up at one game apiece. Tonight's matchups include the White Sox at the Guardians, Chicago leading 1-0, and the Yankees at Tampa Bay. The Rays lead 1-0 in that series. Look at the sports on a Monday for 550 AM Radio. I'm Rocky Downing.
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5: This is Steve Knopfsinger, and it's time for a look at your regional weather forecast here on KFRM. The mild and dry forecast will remain on track as the upper ridging continues to push the jet stream further north into Canada this week. This will lead to lots of sunshine and dry weather for the region this week. The temperatures will remain well above normal, with the mid-70s through upper 80s for the next few days. Temperatures will stay seasonal to above average through the end of the week. As of now, the long-range models are hinting at a cold front arriving during the latter part of the second weekend in October. Along with a return to cooler temperatures, some rain chances may also return to the area. And that's been a look at your regional weather forecast here on KFRM, the voice of the plains.
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12: An update to Monday, October 5th here at Bellantown Livestock, 10:30 on boy-ups, 1:30 on bred females. Diamond K, Bruce Marie Wallers with 100 head of big-bodied, 1,100-pound plus bred heifers. Calve February 1, 35 days to low birth weight Angus bulls. This is the top of 300 head. Easy to be around. Tamarin Salon with 28 head of Angus heifers, 1075 bred to low birth weight Angus bulls. Calve 315 for 40 days. It's too dry in southwest South Dakota, liquidating all the bull breds. Tom Lambert with 35 head of Angus short-term cows, 1,400 pounds. They're bred to red Angus bulls calf March 1. They're stout, likable, big kind. One baby calf donated by Rod Lynn Reese. It's to benefit the Pueblo granddaughter, and one Hereford cow from Josh Delaney calves in March. Monday, October 5th, 10:30 on 400 weigh-ups, 1:30 bred females here at Bellantown Livestock.
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14: 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And from Moreland, 50 Black and Baldy bred heifers bred to Gardner Cavignese bulls. 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
5: 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Coming up next, we got AM Headlines News, the Oldie Seed Farm's Fall Harvest Update, and the Harvest USA Report.
15: I'm Brent Barnett on Brownfield. USDA Undersecretary Richard Fordyce says the USDA is expanding its regenerative pilot program with $1 billion to help producers strengthen their conservation and nutrient management practices.
16: Improving soil health across all kinds of agricultural systems, whether that would be grazing for livestock, conventional commodity crops, we can focus on a whole farm conservation approach.
15: More news is next.
17: KFRM is proud to serve the agricultural producers of Cheyenne County. We're glad to be a part of great communities like St. Francis, Wheeler, and Bird City. Thanks for keeping it tuned to AM 550 KFRM, the voice of the plains.
15: The CEO of the United Soybean Board says she's encouraged by the latest soybean crush data. USDA says the August soybean crush was the largest for the month on record, and USB's Courtney Knupp tells Brownfield.
18: That means that our entire supply chain is working. It has responded to market signals, market opportunities.
15: A field agronomist with BEX says research into better aligning soybean varieties to management practices is the next step in boosting yields. Chad Kelleher tells Brownfield.
19: If we think about managing corn hybrids, this corn hybrid responds to fungicide pretty well every year. This hybrid, maybe you can not spray it and save a little bit of money. That's where BEX is headed with what we call our product characterization research. Evaluate varieties with different input practices.
15: And the USDA says 250 million broiler type eggs were set into incubation over the past week, up 2.5 million week to week. I'm Brent Barnett. Brownfield.
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5: This is Steve Knopfinger reporting for KFRM on the Oldie Seed Farm's Fall Harvest Update, sponsored in part by the Kansas Corn Commission, the Kansas Grain Sorghum Commission, and the Kansas Soybean Commission. Today I'm talking with Todd Schmidt. He is a K-State County Research and Extension Agent in Greeley County. Todd, what's your corn been like this year, and then too as far as rains and stuff and timing?
21: Yeah. Corn and sorghum has kind of been a hit or miss year. We've got some really good corn and milo around the county, and we've got a lot of poor stuff. Some of the stuff's been zeroed out, and guys have sprayed it and moving on already. And then, like I said, we've got a few areas that caught some rains throughout the summer. Planting conditions weren't ideal. It's awful dry back in April, late April, May, and then on into June. I know a lot of guys didn't get enough moisture. They didn't plant their sorghum until the end of June, which is quite late for us. The bad thing is some of the milo's just heading out, and we're looking at an average first frost date of October 7th, so don't think a lot of this milo's going to make it. It kind of depends on Mother Nature, I guess, how we move forward. We were awful dry up till about mid-August, and then Mother Nature decided to let it rain.
5: So have you had any pest or disease issues this year?
21: Nothing in particular as far as pest or disease. We are seeing some false armyworm and army cut worms around. That's primarily affecting the newly planted or drilled wheat. Nothing on the corner, Milo.
5: Todd, with the crazy things going on with the weather and weather effects, when do you think you guys will wrap up corn and other harvest?
21: Yeah, the corn, I don't know. Our problem is we've got corn in the county anywhere from 2 foot tall up to 7 foot tall. And some of that will get cut for wet corn or high moisture corn, but it may be towards the end of October before we really get to rolling on the corn side of things. And I'm thinking probably closer into November for milo. Just kind of depends on the freeze date.
5: Thank you, Todd, for sharing that with us today. That was Todd Schmidt. He is a K-State Research and Extension Agent in Greeley County. This has been the Oldie Seed Farm's Fall Harvest Update, sponsored in part by the Kansas Corn Commission, the Kansas Grain Sorghum Commission, and the Kansas Soybean Commission. This is Steve Knopfinger reporting for KFRM.
22: Welcome to the Harvest USA Report. I'm Brian Hale, an original production of Howard Hale Broadcasting, now expanded throughout North America.
23: Let's find out what's going on in the harvest world. New Miller Harvesting is in North Dakota, reporting that the soybean harvest is in full swing across North Dakota. We've got some great pictures there on our Harvest USA Facebook page. Thacker Harvesting reports that their grain cart operator, Braden, is doing a great job on the Saskatchewan crew, keeping the combines rolling the last 2 weeks up there. Pile Harvesting LLC had a good point. They wrote, "There's a lot of concern about the growing season that the millet hadn't gotten enough moisture to actually produce grain, and sadly many fields did not. Now that the millet really doesn't need rain, the annual monsoon showers have begun. We've been blessed so far to be in areas of dry weather so the swathers can keep rolling. While every farmer in this area is thinking of planting next year's wheat crop and desperately needs rain, those with millet in the field get pretty anxious when the clouds start to form. The hard rain and gusty winds associated with these storms can knock nearly ripe millet seeds out of the plant heads and scatter them on the ground, where they are lost. That is extremely disappointing and discouraging, and it's a major reason that millet swathing is so time-critical. Laying the crop in the window protects it from that type of loss. When the millet's ready, it has to go down," Little educational information there from Heil Harvesting, LLC. The National Association of Wheat Growers CEO attended North American Millers Association's annual meeting this week to provide an update on the wheat industry, highlight NOG's advocacy efforts, and discuss how millers and wheat growers can work together to strengthen and advance the wheat industry. Another opportunity to connect with industry partners and continue building collaboration across the wheat value chain. That's going to do it for today's Harvest USA Report. Thanks again for listening and may God bless. I'm Brian Hale.
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2: Despite the roller coaster ride of temperatures, it's an overall quiet weather picture. Little, if any, organized precipitation, the anticipation this week for the heartland. Good Monday morning, everyone. It's agriculture meteorologist Greg Solier. We're back in with your ag weather today right here. Bud Brown Field Ag News. And with a couple of spotty brief light showers making its way across the Great Lakes region over the past 24 to 36 hours, little, if any, organized precipitation was the story over the past weekend over a wide and expansive area of the heartland. A little frosting and a freezing this morning across sections of the upper Mississippi Valley and far northern and western Great Lakes region, Arrowhead of Minnesota up near the Canadian border, and we'll get into that more and more as the week wears on with a series of fast-moving, generally drying cold fronts on the move. They'll generate some daily fluctuations of temperatures, more dominantly felt across the northern plains, upper Midwest, northern Corn Belt into the lower Great Lakes region. The boundary that came on through much of the heartland with a wide and expansive rain, beneficial for most as it applies to the central and southern plains with opportunity in those locales for winter wheat planting operations versus a delay in harvest across a wide area of the Corn Belt. Still some stream and river issues going on into parts of the western Corn Belt areas of Iowa, mid-Mississippi Valley, and southwest from there. But overall, a pleasant day's worth of weather on tap for the day today with another boundary on the move coming out of the Canadian Prairie over the next 36 hours. Otherwise, it's a warm front pushing through the plains and into the upper Midwest, increasing south wind, and some better than usual moisture reduction, dried out evaporative losses, and firming out there on the back 40. Organized moisture with the aforementioned boundary of last week well down across areas of the central and eastern Gulf Coast, southeastern states, in through Georgia, and much needed and welcome rainfall across Florida with the absence of any tropical weather systems. Much of this hurricane season in the Atlantic Basin, that moisture there over the Sunshine State is much appreciated and needed. But we'll get into an increasing south and southwesterly wind. Watch for a little fire potential in still a few areas of the plains and northwestern Corn Belt. Top temperatures for the day today expected to top out into the 60s and 70s over the Corn Belt, but along and west of the Missouri and into areas of the northern and central high plains, here come the 80s and even some spots low to mid 90s. Core of the heat, by the way, for this week focused across still the valleys of California into the desert southwest in the wake of last week's organized tropical rains. Readings will cool slightly across the northern Great Lakes areas and more so for the middle part of the week with some patchy frost and freeze potential north of the Twins, Lambeau, north central lower Michigan, even a few mid-30s there. Otherwise, a nice recovery on temperatures and, again, largely dry weather expected for the end part of the week as troughiness organizes across the west and the northern and central plains as moisture breaks out there, too, later on into the weekend, early next week, too. We'll keep you posted. I'm Greg Solier with your Ag Weather Today.
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5: It's time for Look at Your Markets here on KFRM. In the grain markets for corn, December's up a quarter at 498, March is up three quarters at 512 and a quarter, and May is up three quarters at 519 and a quarter. For the Kansas City wheat, December's up 104 at 745 and three quarters, March is up 104 at 758, and May is up 9 and 3 quarters at 762 and a half. In the Chicago wheat, December's up 104 at 693 and a half. March is up 104 at 707 and a quarter. And May is up 10 and a quarter at 713 and 3 quarters. For the soybeans, November's up 11 at 1289 and a quarter. January's up 11 and a quarter at 1305 and three quarters, and March is up 11 at 1315 and three quarters. For the soybean meal, October is up 2 at 346.70, December is up 60 cents at 348.10, and January is up 60 cents at 348.40. For the soybean oil, October is up 113 at 69.34, December is up 106 at 69.68. And January's up 112 at 69.99. In the cotton futures, October is up 112 at 75.15. December's up 153 at 80.40. And March is up 178 at 83.32. In the livestock futures for live cattle, October is down 140 at 217.45. December's down 130 at 220.17. And February is down 132 at 221.82. For the feeder cattle, October is down 117 at 333.50. November is down 147 at 329.67. And January is down 242 at 322.12. For the lean hogs, October is up 10 at 77.97. December is up 47 at 70.60. And February is up 100 at 72.32. In the oil futures, West Texas crude is down 75 cents at 90.36. Gasoline is down 4 cents at 3.27. And heating oil is up 3 cents at 4.53. And that's been a look at your markets here on KFRM. Coming up next, we got Town Hall News and Agriculture Today.
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25: Breaking news this hour from Town Hall. I'm Rich Thomason. Security concerns stemming from a suspected terror plot have prompted the U.S. to withdraw all of its B-1 bombers from an airbase in the U.K.
26: Tracking websites showed B-1 bombers flying out of RAF Fairford on Sunday. Whitehall sources said the decision was communicated from the American to the British military and did not dispute it was in response to last weekend's incident when UK police were alerted to three suspicious vehicles near the base, leading to the arrests of six men. The US used RAF Fairford to fly B-1 and B-52 bombing raids on Iran, which the British government said at the time were defensive. The Iranian military in July named the base when it issued a warning against the UK, but Tehran has denied involvement in last weekend's incident.
25: The BBC's Tom Bateman. Following the death of a lab worker in Siberia, she died of pneumonic plague. Roughly 200 people in Russia now in quarantine for medical observation. A Republican U.S. senator who's known for his quick wit and snappy one-liners is not ruling out a presidential run at some point.
27: My plans right now are to run for re-election. But as I've said before, if I don't think I can be effective in the Senate anymore, I would consider it.
25: Senator John Kennedy of Louisiana on NBC's Meet the Press. Several high-profile cases up for review as the Supreme Court begins its new term today. Among other things, justices are considering whether laws banning semi-automatic rifles violate the Second Amendment. Former Speaker of the House Dennis Hastert is dead at the age of 84, natural causes. He died over the weekend, according to the Kendall County, Illinois Coroner's Office. On Wall Street this morning, the Dow is down about 275 points, while the Nasdaq trading 117 points higher. More on these stories, townhall.com.
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10: This is Agriculture Today, and I'm Shelby Varner with the K-State Radio Network. A cattle market update from Jay Parsons, University of Nebraska at Lincoln, farm and ranch management specialist, begins the show as he discusses conditions for cow-calf operations and their use of risk management. Jamie Lynn Farney, K-State Beef Systems Specialist, continues the show as she explains how virtual fencing started and how it has evolved to being available to more species with unique technologies. Ending the show is Jamie Lynn as she concludes her virtual fencing conversation by sharing reminders of additional factors for producers to consider before making a purchase. That and more is coming up ahead.
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16: Thanks for having me on, Shelby.
10: Jay, before we hop into talking about the market and just cattle production for producers, can you tell us a little bit about yourself?
15: Yeah. So, I'm a professor here in our department, and currently I'm the director of our Center for Ag Profitability, and then I'm also the leader of our extension team. So I grew up in western Nebraska on a cattle and wheat farm. It was down at Colorado State University in Fort Collins for several years. That's where I got my PhD and started doing a whole bunch of stuff on risk management and started working a lot with the livestock side of that piece. And then came here to UNL in 2014. And you guess by having the title of the director of a center and the leader of our extension team, I do a lot of stuff throughout the state. Most of my work on the livestock side is on the cow-calf sector, working with our ranches and on the production side of that, which, of course, spills over into a lot of other things. But that's probably the primary focus that I have on that.
10: And thinking about our cow-calf industry, throughout all the years you've been involved with it from your role, how have you seen it change?
15: Boy, some of the biggest changes is just the size of the operation, the amount of cattle that the producer itself or whether it's somebody that works for them, the amount of cattle that they're expected to manage is, you know, doubled. And I mean, you know, right now you got people managing 800,000 head of cattle at a time going through our Sandhills ranches, one person taking care of that. I mean, there's obviously more than that in the operation, but that's what they're responsible for. You know, and it used to be like 300 or 400 head, maybe 500 head that you'd see them manage. So just the amount that one person is expected to manage and take care of and care for throughout its production cycle is gone up a lot. And that's puts a lot of stress on the people doing it, although I'd say they're really good at doing it. But it's also hard to get people that are capable of doing that and handling that type of workload. So that's probably the number one thing. I mean, we've seen the prices bounce around. And of course, right now we're at historical highs, but it's easy to get hung up on that. But we're used to those types of things moving up and down. And we're used to costs to continually climb. So some of those are there, maybe magnified currently, but we're used to that historically in agriculture, those kind of cycles that we go through.
10: As these herd operations have gotten larger, do you see a larger need then for risk management tools?
15: Yeah, for sure. Just in terms of the volume, because there's a lot of risk involved just with the investment that people have in their operations. And then, of course, these market movements can be a little bit more extreme when we're, especially at the prices that we have today. And then probably just visiting with producers over the last 10 years in particular, but probably about the last 15 years, it's just the level of things that can change those markets has gotten a lot more complex. You know, we always talk about supply and demand stuff, but now there's a whole bunch of stuff, whether it be a trade issue or a weather issue or whatever. The information just seems to move and the market seems to react quicker and maybe a little bit more extreme than it had previously. So in that regard, I'd just say, you know, the risk has been there, but it just becomes a little bit more volatile, I guess, with the information age that we live in right now.
10: For your producers and cow-calf operations, what have been some of the most important tools you've seen them be using?
15: Well, for our producers, and I would think this goes nationally if you look at some of the numbers, when I first started doing this, there really wasn't a lot of government program type of stuff for cows or cattle producer in general. But with the introduction of LRP insurance on the price side and the margin insurance and all those different flavors of that on the market side, that's all new stuff. And of course, with the increase in the subsidies for LRP that have happened in the last 7 years, we've seen a lot more people build that into their operations as a risk management tool on the marketing side. Probably the one that's taken off, really hasn't changed a lot since it was introduced 20 years ago, was the PRF, or Pasture Range and Forage Insurance, but it's taken off more recently with a lot of the dry weather that we've had. And I would argue that that's almost become a way of doing business for a rancher. You know, if you're eligible for that, you know, most acres that are eligible for that, I'd say a majority of them are making use of that tool, because it is an index tool. And once you build it into your operation, it's more of a strategy. You don't want to bounce in and out of that, so to speak. You want to build it into your pricing plan for risk management. And then, of course, if it's dry and we don't get precip, that would come back as revenue. But those two tools are becoming much more widely used on the risk management side, at least with the ranchers that I work with. And if you look at the numbers nationally, I would argue it's become a national that spreads across the nation.
10: For your ranchers, then, what prices are you paying attention to and what are they doing?
15: Well, right now, in particular in Nebraska, we have a positive basis for our feeder cattle because, you know, we got quite a few feedlots, larger feedlots, and processing capacity. So we're used to seeing, the calves being weaned in the fall at this time of the year have a positive basis relative to the feeder cattle contract. But it's extremely high right now. I mean, historically, where our basis is well above a dollar a pound or $100 a hundredweight. That's historically not something I've seen before. And so I think a lot of them are paying attention to that because that's, a lot of the tools or pricing tools are geared towards board of trade prices. And right now there's a lot of risk in that basis that we're seeing here in the state. So you've seen people, perhaps market their calves a little early. It's a combination of those prices and drought and lack of forage, but you're seeing people trying to take advantage of that basis a little bit more than we have in the past.
0: And do you see those prices also playing a role in whether we're going to rebuild our herd or not so much?
15: For sure. And right now, when you look at, it wasn't that long ago, and we're still pretty strong in the mid-400s as far as the five-weight calves, steer calves in particular in the state. But wasn't that long ago, they were above $500 a hundredweight. That's a tremendous risk when you start attaching that. You start looking at a calf that's $2,500, $2,600 calf, and you're going to retain it, right, as a heifer, and hopefully in a couple of years have a calf to sell out of that. That's a huge financial risk for a lot of producers. So it's definitely weighing in on what they do. That together with the lack of forage that we've had, more on lack of forage than off lack of forage, so to speak, if I say that correctly. It's really, we've had about five or six pretty dry years with maybe one year thrown in there. That was okay. So a lot of people are lacking that forage base to build from, worried about feed supply. We're seeing our hay prices creep up. And then you look at the value of the calf coming off the cow, and it really makes it hard to make that retention decision and carry that investment forward a couple of years, hoping it pays off.
0: For this time of year, then, if spring calving cattle herds are maybe preg checking their cattle, do you see bred heifers going into the market from producers?
15: That's a good question. I have not had any direct conversations in terms of that being anything out of the normal. I think most of them that have bred heifers are, that was an intentional for their operation and they're keeping them. So I have not heard a lot of conversations about that. I'm sure that there were some people that, maybe retained more than they planned to keep, but I really have not seen that myself up front. For the most part, what I've seen is people talk about keeping older cows long, trying to get another calf out of a cow that they have in the herd kind of stuff to keep their numbers up.
0: Does that economically make sense to keep that older cow for longer?
15: Well, if she's bred, if she's bred and she looks like she can, take that calf through to weaning next year, that'd be a pretty strong temptation there to keep her around, even though you might have been thinking of getting rid of her, right? I mean, obviously, if she has serious health problems or isn't bred, she's gone. But so right now, that calf is worth something that she's carrying, and if she can carry it, yeah.
0: Jay, for your cow-calf producers in Nebraska or the Midwest, Great Plains, what are you keeping an eye on, or what do you recommend they keep an eye on as we think about our industry?
15: That's a very good question, because everybody's talking about the rebuild and when is it going to happen. And, I think a lot of people expected there to be more retained heifers at this point coming into the pipeline. And I think just the dry weather and the pressure that we've had on the forage side is pulled that back perhaps a year from what where we would expect that to be. But people are definitely keeping track of the inventory numbers and where that replacement heifer number looks in terms relative to the cow herd and how that will rebuild. And the timing of that, I think, is on everybody's mind of what's the right time for me to start thinking of retaining the heifer or rebuilding what I have for my cow base. What do I have for forage out there? There's a lot of those factors, just matching those things together. I don't know. It's hard to pick on one exact thing because we know, like I said earlier, with the information flowing fairly freely and quickly these days, you never know when that information is going to change and reverse itself, especially with some of the trade issues that we've had. So it's hard to pick one number, but it's just that general dynamic of where they're at financially, where they're at forage wise on the production setting, and then where the markets are moving in terms of going up and down and whether it's the right time to retain.
0: Jay, if people are wanting to find some resources from you, what's the best way for them to do that?
15: Well, right now, as the director of the center, most all that I do ends up on our website, which is CAP, which is CAP for Center for Ag Profitability.unl.edu. And we have weekly podcasts and webinars on there. I don't do all of them, obviously, but did one just recently on LRP insurance, and we'll have one coming up on PRF insurance, the two products that I mentioned earlier. But yeah, we have regular information coming out through there, and that's where my articles usually get posted too. So,
0: Jay, I appreciate you taking the time to join us today.
15: Thank you.
0: That was University of Nebraska at Lincoln Farm and Ranch Management Specialist Jay Parsons. As he mentioned, if you would like to find out more information from Jay, you can head on over to cap.unl.edu. I will link it in today's show notes on agtoday.net. We're cutting to a short break now, but we'll be right back.

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2: You're tuned in to Agriculture Today, and we continue our show talking about virtual fencing with K-State Beef System Specialist Jamie Lynn Farney. Jamie Lynn, thanks for joining us today.
3: Thank you, Shelby. Glad to be on the call.
2: Jamie Lynn, as we're thinking about virtual fencing, what was really the beginning of it when we think about not only cattle, but maybe dogs?
3: Well, so it's been very interesting. I really love giving this presentation in person because I have really cool graphics. But, you know, our first recorded fences were natural growing, whatever you can find out in nature. You know, you see those old English ones that are made of all the rose bush or the bushes fences, or, you know, if you go down the road through the Flint Hills, a lot of those flint rock roads or those flint rock fences were our original fences in there. Not real easy to maintain, etc. And most of the folks who did that were just protecting small gardens or, you know, smaller acreage. And then, you know, we used to have big old just open range, big cattle drives everywhere. Animals were just free ranging and had shepherds or, you know, cowboys, somebody watching after them. And then as we progressed into larger and bigger row crop acres, that's when fences really became very important. And people were, you know, we had fence wars in some of those, you know, if you're a big Western movie buff, you know, a lot of those cool movies are about the fences. And what was real interesting was in the early 1950s, 60s, there was over 200 patents in the U.S. Patent Office for a spiked wire containment, aka barbed wire. So it was such a big industry then. And as we've progressed and progressed into that, you know, we went from our permanent fences and realizing that we could manage our properties better with controlled grazing, smaller areas, short duration, heavy stock, etc. And that's where a lot of the electric fencing or temporary fencing came into play. And, you know, Gallagher was the guy who invented it. He took the idea off of the wire of death from World War I, where they ran electric pulses through barbed wire. But Gallagher, he had one of the first Model Ts, and his wife had a horse who wanted to eat the Model T. So he designed a hot fence to keep the horse off of his vehicle. And that was kind of where the temporary electric fencing for our livestock industry originated from. And then it's just grown and blown up like crazy. Well, anybody who's, you know, built electric fence, sometimes you can't get it in the correct locations due to geography, soil types, age, experience, all of the above. And so the next iteration in fencing and containment is this virtual fence. And it actually, as you'd mentioned, started with dogs and cats. In the 1970s was really when there was a ton of those made. And, you know, it's a billion-dollar industry. Livestock people, we are very ingenuitive, I guess you could say, for lack of a better word. We saw, hey, that's how you can keep a dog in. I bet I could do that on a goat. And that's actually where they started with these virtual fences on these collars were with goats. And they were trying to contain them on leafy splurge areas to try and have them consume undesirable plants. And one of the first reported research trials I found, they put the dog collar on four goats. And within 4 hours, had 86 to 100.

0: 100% response rates on those goats. So they trained and did well. And then from there, you know, they had several goat studies. And really in the 2000s is when the cattle blew up with trying to use of these virtual fence technologies.
1: And do you see this really being a pretty rapidly changing industry?
0: It is a very rapidly changing industry. So the United States is actually kind of the slowest into these virtual fencing. There's been a lot of other companies originate from other places in the world, Australia, New Zealand, that the Netherlands, etc., that they have had virtual fence technology many years before we have here in the United States. And really because of that, and because it's, you know, it's still an early 2000s, but there's so much interest and new technology going into them that they are constantly being upgraded and changed in regards to style, format, design, etc. And, you know, if you ever have time and want to just Google it, look at the New Mexico State University's first virtual collar for cattle. And it is, when you see that technology and where it has gone, it was a PVC pipe deal that went all the way around over the top of the cow's head, around their neck, had a solar panel on them that was like a 13 by 11 inch deal. It's just this huge contraption on the cattle. Worked wonders. It worked very good. Had them on cows for 4 years there in the New Mexico research facilities and held together well. Does not look like any of the current versions of virtual fences that we have in the market.
1: What are the current versions looking like?
0: So most of the current versions are a collar that goes around their neck. So one of them, you know, if you are understand this reference, looks like a Flava Flav clock underneath that cow's neck. It's got a chain around their neck and then this just huge round device under their chin. So several companies have ones that look that way. They have a device that goes under the chin that has audio and electrical stimuli that tell the animal you are about to cross over your containment boundary, etc. Some of the others have, once again, collars that go around the cow's neck, but they have devices on the top side of the neck that act as both a solar panel and the stimuli, whether it's vibration, audio, or electrical stimuli for the cattle.
1: What are a few of the different options then when we're looking at virtual fencing if a producer's thinking, how can I incorporate this into my operation?
0: So, you know, this is really blown up. When I first got into research associated with companies that had virtual fencing nearly 6-7 years ago, there was one that we could get a hold of that had U.S. base of operations or a U.S. satellite. Now there's about 5 different companies that are getting to be more well-established and have people physically here in the United States. You don't have to worry about import and export stuff from our side. They still manufacture a lot of these outside of the United States, but it's not on us to worry about customs, etc. And so every one of these products that are out on the market offer a lot of really cool tools, and each one is different. And because no cattle operation in the United States is the same, I say no two are even the same in most places, having that many companies with different features available provides a really good opportunity for you to meet what your operations objectives are.
1: What are a few options or different factors then when you look at these different collars that you think are really important to make sure producers make the right decision?
0: So for me, there's about 3 main things that you need to, that are the biggies. One of them is the type of connectivity for the collars. Whether those collars, you have to put in a permanent infrastructure, a tower. That's what I'm trying to say. So the collars talk to the tower first. It then communicates satellite to your phone or computer and back and forth. Or if you don't want to put in the permanent investment of the towers, just look for ones who are solar operated or satellite connected. And so that's something, you know, that's really one of the first ones you want to look at. And then the other thing is battery type. You know, you wouldn't think that would be that big of a deal until you're like, oh, yeah, this battery's supposed to last 6 months. I preg or work my cows every 6 months, no biggie. It actually gets to be a biggie when you're trying to take them off and change out a battery and on, you know, if you've got more than 200 head, that is a big workday. But, you know, folks who do have the battery operated ones, they've developed systems and it doesn't bother them because they are able to move through it just quickly, fine, fast, no problem. Other folks just dislike dramatically changing out batteries and want a solar option. And so that's other biggie.
1: That was K-State Beef Systems Specialist Jamie Lynn Farney. We're cutting to a short break now on Agriculture Today, but when we come back, we'll once again be joined by Jamie Lynn as she continues her conversation on virtual fence collars and other factors for producers to keep in mind. If you are reaching your destination and aren't going to be able to hear the rest of today's show, but would like to, you can always find it by going online to agtoday.net.

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1: It's time for a look at your markets here on KFRM. In the grain markets for corn, December is steady at 497 and three quarters. March is up a quarter at 511 and three quarters. And May is up a half at 519. For the Kansas City wheat, December's up 7 3/4 at 743. March is up 7 1/2 at 755 1/2. And May is up 7 at 759 3/4. For the Chicago wheat, December's up 7 3/4 at 690 3/4. March is up 7 3/4 at 704 1/2. And May is up 7 1/4 at 710 3/4. In the soybeans, November is up 9 3/4 at 1288. January is up 9 1/2 at 1304. And March is up 19 1/2 at 1314 1/4. For the soybean meal, October is up 280 at 347.50. December is up 1 at 348.50. And January is up 90 cents at 348.70. For the soybean oil, October is up 111 at 69.32. December is up 108 at 69.70. And January is up 112 at 69.99. In the cotton futures, October is up 112 at 75.15. December is up 166 at 80.53. And March is up 183 at 83.37. In the livestock futures for live cattle, October is down $1.07 at $217.77. December is down $1.05 at $220.42. And February is down $1.10 at $222.05. For the feeder cattle, October is down $57 at $334.05. November is down $67 at $330.47. And January is down 152 at 323.02. For the lean hogs, October is up 10 at 77.97. December is up 65 at 70.77. And February is up 102 at 72.35. In the oil futures, West Texas crude is up 15 cents at 91.26. Gasoline is down 3 cents at 3.29. And heating oil is up 4 cents at 4.54. And that's been a look at your markets here on KFRM. Coming up next, we got the regional weather forecast and last segment of Agriculture Today. And shortly, we'll hear from the History Guy.
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1: This is Steve Knopfsinger, and it's time for a look at your regional weather forecast here on KFRM. The mild and dry forecast will remain on track as the upper ridging continues to push the jet stream further north into Canada this week. This will lead to lots of sunshine and dry weather for the region this week. The temperatures will remain well above normal, with the mid-70s through upper 80s for the next few days. Temperatures will stay seasonal to above average through the end of the week. As of now, the long-range models are hinting at a cold front arriving during the latter part of the second weekend in October. Along with a return to cooler temperatures, some rain chances may also return to the area. And that's been a look at your regional weather forecast here on KFRM, the voice of the plains.
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4: You're tuned back into Agriculture Today, and we continue our show and conversation with K-State's Jamie Lynn Farney discussing virtual fence options. Jamie Lynn, you discussed the first two factors that you recommend producers to keep in mind if they are choosing a virtual fence, but what is that third one?
5: Fencing boundary sizes, or the minimum size or maximum size of a pasture. That one can be very important, because if you are looking to do very intensive mob grazing where you have want to contain your cattle on 1 or 2 acres at a time, some of those companies can't go that small of a paddock size. But if you're wanting to have, you know, if you're in big open range country, the Dakotas, Montana, New Mexico, where it's 1 cow per 80 acres in some parts of the state, you're looking at more like 400, 500 acre pastures that you're rotating through, depending on cow size, etc. So the bigger ones that need bigger paddock area may be more acceptable for you for your price point. So that is, those are my three biggies that can get you in trouble if you commit to one company and you didn't do your homework that it would meet. All the technologies work very well when they are maintained and kept on the animal. And so I can't necessarily promote one over the other. They all work well for what they offer for their product.
4: Are there sometimes other tools or things that can be included with the collar that aren't just the fencing option per se?
5: Yes, and that is a very rapidly changing offering, and I want to say this about everything. If you would have heard me give this presentation 2 years ago, one of the companies is no longer in business that I talked about, and there's a new one here in the United States. The offerings, whether they only offered the tower option or included a cellular, it is always changing. So these virtual fence ones are a very rapidly changing industry and are responsive. And because of this responsiveness, a lot of them are adding in other tools. So some of them are working on algorithms to incorporate the animal behavior to identify heat detection when the animals are coming into heat, possibly using it to help send or trigger alerts of when an animal's calving. One company is incorporating other satellite imagery of your operation and measuring biomass on there to help you be able to determine and calculate your grazing plans. Some of them have other health alerts. So lots of new and evolving tools better be able to manage our animals above and beyond just pasture management.
4: Anything else you'd like to let producers know about this?
5: Because there is a lot of technologies out in the market, I put together a table that looks at the 5 companies who are currently working here in the United States with cattle products and kind of just briefly highlight what kind of software, what type of connectivity, the collar life, your pasture size, other tools. You can find it on ksubeef.org on our Beef Tips that was published in August of 2026. Recommend using that tool to figure out which company you want to go and find their representative to find out more information. Some of these companies offer collaring for goats, and another company is working on developing collaring options for sheep. So the goat and the sheep one in other countries are a huge market. They have those products out there. Here in the United States, there's one you can get a hold of for goats and hopefully another one for sheep in a few years.
4: That was K-State Beef Systems Specialist Jamie Lynn Farney. I will link her article, Virtual Fencing, Where We Started and Where We Are in 2026, in today's show notes on agtoday.net. That's all we have for you today on Agriculture Today, but we'll be back with more for you tomorrow.
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6: Alexander Dumas wrote some of the most widely read books in history. Some of my favorites, the most famous, of course, were The Three Musketeers and The Count of Monte Cristo. Those books weren't just popular in their time, they have maintained their popularity. They're almost universally known, and they've been adapted in more than 200 films. But much less well known is that many of his famous characters were inspired by a real person, his father, Thomas Alexander Dumas. Thomas Alexander was an extraordinary man who lived an extraordinary life. He was both an aristocrat and the son of a slave. He was the first man of African origin to become a general in the French army and a hero of the French Revolution. It is history that deserves to be remembered. Thomas Alexander Dumas was born on March 25, 1762, in Saint-Domingue, a French Caribbean colony in what is now Haiti. His life was already full of drama. His father, Alexander Antoine Davy de la Peyetrie, was the heir to a French title, but was hiding under an assumed name after a fight with his younger brother. Antoine had been a soldier, but had been living at his brother's sugar plantation before their falling out. Antoine would remain in hiding for 30 years. He purchased, for an exorbitant price, a slave, likely black but possibly of mixed race, named Marie Cassette Dumas. Thomas was their third child together. Saint-Domingue was an often lawless frontier where free black and mixed-race people could own property and become wealthy. Antoine remained in hiding until his brother, who had taken the family title of Marquis, died. In 1775, he decided to reclaim his inheritance and return to Europe. To finance the journey, he sold Marie Cassette and his daughters. When he needed yet more money, he sold Thomas to a French sailor, with the promise that he would buy him back once he retrieved his inheritance, which he, fortunately, did. Thomas's life changed dramatically in France. Antoine sold his family estate and left to live in opulence in Paris. Antoine fully recognized his son as the son of a marquis. Thomas became a count. He spent his first years in Paris getting educated and learning swordsmanship from another mixed-race man, Chevalier Saint-Georges, then considered the best swordsman in Europe. It was not easy to be a black man in France. In 1778, laws required colored subjects of Paris to carry a special certificate, and they weren't allowed to be called sir or madam. Still, Thomas was young and striking, called one of the handsomest men you could ever meet. He was 6'2" in a time when the average was about 5½, and dressed well, living lavishly on his father's dime. When Antoine died, a notary going over his book said, "This out-of-wedlock child has cost him enormously." Thomas's free ride ended when his father remarried and the purse strings tightened. He didn't attend the wedding and instead decided to join the Queen's Dragoons. His father forbade him using the family name because enlisting as a private was beneath a noble, so Thomas instead took his mother's name and enlisted on June 2, 1786 as Alexander Dumas. He also abandoned the name Thomas to be Alexander or Alex for the rest of his life. Shortly after he enlisted, his father died. Alex didn't attend the funeral. Alex enjoyed being a dragoon, kind of like cavalry known for skirmishing and raiding. They were the first into battle, ahead of the main force, and often the last out in retreat. In peacetime, they faced highwaymen and bandits. Alex was an excellent horseman and incredibly strong. Probably apocryphal, but his son described him taking 4 muskets, each weighing about 40 pounds, putting his fingers into their barrels, and on one hand lifting all 4 with ease. He was also said to have once fought 3 duels in one day, which is likely inspiration for D'Artagnan challenging all 3 musketeers on the same day in The Three Musketeers. But Alex and all of France were about to be swept up in the tide of history. By 1788, the French kingdom was out of money, forcing King Louis XVI to convene the Estates General, a kind of legislature that hadn't been convened for 170 years. July 14, 1789, citizens stormed the Bastille. Alex remained in the countryside and wasn't given any order until August 15th, when a member of the newly formed Revolutionary National Guard asked them to help protect the former estates of the Duke of Orleans, now used by the local revolutionaries. The dragoons were called to protect the estate because the weeks following July 14th were chaotic, today known as the Great Fear. Mobs of peasants attacked nobles, and highwaymen ravaged the countryside. Every town was sure that they would be looted at any moment. When he arrived, Dumas so impressed the townspeople that he was invited to stay with the National Guard commander, an innkeeper named Claude Louberet. Louberet's daughter, Mary Louise, was immediately smitten. She wrote that Dumas was a fine figure of a man. Despite his title, Alex was a firm supporter of the Revolution, and by May he asked Louberet for permission to marry Louise. Louberet said yes, on the condition that Dumas be promoted at least to the rank of sergeant. He left with his regiment and went to Paris. And the revolution ground on. In July of 1791, the royal family attempted to flee the country, but were caught and returned to Paris. Shortly after, a crowd gathered at the Champ, or Field of Mars, demanding the king's abdication. Lafayette, of American Revolution fame and leader of the National Guard, spurred the government to declare martial law. He led the guard, including Dumas's dragoons, onto the field and demanded the crowd disperse. They refused, and in the chaos, the soldiers opened fire. Between 12 and 50 were killed in the Champ de Mars massacre. European monarchies threatened to intervene on Louis' behalf, which only infuriated the revolutionary government. After a disastrous invasion of the Austrian Netherlands, Louis was officially overthrown, and the new republic reformed the military, leading to the first modern draft. Alex served on the frontier, making raids into the Netherlands. At one point, with just four men, he ambushed 12 Austrian soldiers with such confidence that they surrendered without firing a shot. The new army and France's manpower advantage quickly turned the tide of war. They conquered the Netherlands, marched into Germany, and invaded the Kingdom of Savoy. A Black Legion formed, made up of free blacks loyal to the revolution, commanded by Dumas's old teacher, Saint George. Dumas was offered second in command and given the rank of lieutenant colonel. Dumas and Mary Louise were married on November 28, 1792. In January, Louis Capet, no longer a king, was sent to the guillotine. Dumas was busy trying to equip the Black Legion, but his talent had already been noticed. He was made a brigadier general and then general of a division. He was assigned to several armies before becoming general of the Army of the Alps. This was during the Reign of Terror, when many generals went from command to trial by the Committee of Public Safety and then to the guillotine. So his meteoric rise was also one full of danger. He was tasked with seizing two passes that would allow the French to invade northern Italy, but when he arrived, he didn't even have maps, and the weather was abysmal. The committee didn't care. "We know as well as you do that the earth is covered with snow. That's precisely why we want a prompt attack. You want to wait until it's melted, and that's a true way to fail. You will answer with your head for these orders' implementation." After a failed first attack, Dumas took the smaller pass and led a cinematic bayonet charge across hard ice to take an enemy fortress. He reported that only 7 or 8 French were killed and 900 foes captured. "We place the greatest confidence in the energy and talents of the brave General Dumas," the committee wrote, and then shortly after called him to Paris for trial. Going before the committee was almost a guaranteed death sentence. He delayed his return to Paris, and by the time he arrived, the public had turned against the committee. After executing so many, the committee found themselves under the guillotine. The new committee reassigned Dumas to command of the Army of the West, which had just put down an anti-Republican uprising. Alexander found the army in a horrible state after having spent months murdering civilians and burning the countryside. He tried to rein in the feral army with punishments, but wrote that the army harbored great evil and that it should be dispersed. The stress of the command made him ill, and he returned home to recuperate and see his wife and newborn daughter. He served briefly in Germany before joining a new army just given to a little-known Corsican commander tasked with invading Italy. The general, of course, was Napoleon Bonaparte. The two men did not get along well. Napoleon had his army support itself on the locals through taxes, ransoms, and outright looting, which Dumas abhorred. He ordered his own men to leave the inhabitants enough to feed themselves. Dumas took command of a division that was besieging the city of Mantua, key to controlling northern Italy. He soon had good luck, with his patrols capturing a man that Dumas immediately divined was a spy. When the man insisted that he was innocent, Dumas told him that he would be shot so that the French could cut open his stomach and retrieve the messages the man had swallowed. Dumas had merely guessed, but the man instantly confessed that he was a spy and had indeed swallowed several wax balls with messages. Dumas simply had to wait. The two messages turned out to be incredibly important. One proved that the papacy was secretly helping the Austrians, and the other revealed that the relief force was on its way to Mantua. Napoleon had a force intercept most of the relief force, while Dumas fought the Mantuan garrison when they attempted to break out. Despite being seriously outnumbered, Dumas forced the defenders back into the city, where they soon surrendered. Dumas then made a critical mistake. He complained to Napoleon directly when he felt reports failed to recognize him, and insulted Napoleon's right-hand man. Napoleon demoted Dumas to commander of a subdivision. Though offended, it didn't slow him down. Dumas was at the front of the fight to push Austria out of Italy. Hacking everything to pieces, he captured thousands of prisoners and performed truly fantastic charges. The Austrians started calling him the Black Devil. At the head of one attack, Dumas led 25 men into a heavily defended city to seize a bridge. The Austrians had blocked the bridge with carts full of stones, but that was no obstacle to Dumas, who hefted them off the bridge with ease. On the far side, he found himself nearly alone, his allies dead or wounded. An entire squadron attacked him, but he stood firm on the narrow bridge, lifting his saber as a thresher lifts his flail, and each time the sword was lowered, a man fell. He held until reinforcements arrived. Napoleon rewarded his heroism by giving him command of all the cavalry in the region. Soon the Austrians were forced into a humiliating treaty. In 1798, Napoleon put together an armada, but kept its destination a secret. Dumas was brought aboard, but didn't learn he had been given command of all the expedition's cavalry until after they sailed. For Egypt. On arrival, Dumas quickly made an impression, by his figure looking like a centaur when the locals saw him ride his horse over the trenches. All of them believed he was the leader of the expedition. The Egypt expedition was ill-fated. Believing it would be easy to procure horses, Napoleon didn't bring enough to equip the cavalry, and he was unprepared for the challenges of the desert. Early on, Dumas invited several generals to his tent to share some watermelon, and at the gathering, some of the generals started criticizing Napoleon. Were they all victims of some plot to have them die in the desert, or was Napoleon hoping to carve himself out a new monarchy? The French defeated the Mamelukes decisively at the Battle of the Pyramids, giving Napoleon control of the country. The Mamelukes had a great deal of spirit, Dumas wrote, after watching this disorganized cavalry charge again and again at the impenetrable French squares. At Cairo, Napoleon confronted Dumas over the seditious watermelon meeting. "Your 6 feet and 1 inch would not prevent you from being shot in 2 hours," he said, and accused Dumas of getting in the way of my plans. Dumas answered that he thought the interest of France should come before the interests of a man, a belief that didn't fit with Napoleon's imperial aims. Napoleon allowed Dumas to leave for France at the earliest opportunity. Further crisis struck when Nelson sank the French fleet at Alexandria, stranding Napoleon's army in Egypt. Even then, Dumas played an important role in putting down a revolt in Cairo. In 1799, Dumas tried to return to France with another general and a number of other Frenchmen. They found the best ship left in the harbor, and Dumas loaded 4,000 pounds of coffee and 11 prize horses he meant to sell upon his return. But immediately after setting sail, Dumas learned that the ship was dilapidated as it began taking on water on all sides. They dumped the coffee and most of the horses just to stay afloat. The ship limped across the sea, finally putting in at the Italian city of Taranto. Dumas believed the city was controlled by pro-French forces, but quickly learned that circumstances had changed. Formerly part of the Kingdom of Naples, the papacy and the king had sponsored the Holy Faith Army, which had recently retaken the city. For 2 years, he was kept in a fortress tower and poorly fed. He fell ill and was struck with a strange paralysis of his face. He became convinced that his doctor was poisoning him. He grew paranoid and depressed, and lost sight in one eye as well as hearing in one ear. Back in France, reverses on the battlefield gave Napoleon his opportunity to overthrow the government. By 1800, he was back in Italy, reconquering what France had lost. Dumas was transferred to a new prison with better care, possibly because Napoleon was on the way. Dumas was finally released in 1801, after 2 grueling years that had taken a permanent toll on his health. He wrote an account of his captivity that would inspire much of the Count of Monte Cristo. Dumas returned home nearly destitute. He never received any of the money Naples was forced to pay to captured French prisoners, and Napoleon's government refused to give him back pay for his service. Napoleon's coup had been supported by pro-slavery forces, and the racial divide began to grow. Napoleon sent an army to put slavery back in place in Saint Domingue, banned black veterans from living in Paris, and outlawed marriage between races. Dumas had to ask his friends to pull strings so he'd not be kicked out of his home and deported. Thomas Alexander Dumas' only son was born July 24, 1802. Alexander loved his father and went to great lengths in his life to tell his story. The general died in 1806 at the age of 43, when his son was just 4 years old. Dumas never received any of his pension, and Alexander Dumas spent much of his childhood in poverty. Marie Louise wrote endlessly asking for the compensation that was owed her family. When Napoleon was imprisoned in 1814, she wrote that her husband had died without military decoration or compensation, a victim of Bonaparte's implacable hatred. For a brief moment, Thomas Alexander Dumas was at the forefront of a revolution about the rights of man that lived up to its ideals, only to see it all fall apart around him. Alexander, in his memoirs, wrote to his father that, "I have not forgotten any of the memories you told me to keep. From the time I could think, your memory has lived in me like a sacred lamp, illuminating everything and everyone you ever touched." In 1913, a statue of Alexander Thomas Dumas was finally erected, but never officially inaugurated. It was melted down by the Nazis during the Second World War. I hope you enjoyed this episode of The History Guy, short snippets of forgotten history between 10 and 15 minutes long. Be sure to follow The History Guy on Facebook, Instagram, Twitter, and check out our merchandise on teespring.com. And if you'd like more episodes on forgotten history, all you need to do is subscribe.
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8: A trend in soybean markets over time, one pointing to greater domestic consumption. That, according to USDA Chief Economist Justin Benavides. Speaking at this week's AgriPulse Kansas City Ag Outlook Forum.
9: Over the last decade and a half, we've moved out of a marketplace that was reliant on a combination of exports and crush and into a lot more reliance on domestic crush.
8: Benavides says innovative uses and demand sources, biofuels is one example, play a significant role in the increased domestic consumption.
9: Particularly in the soybean market, we see a lot more trends towards domestic crush and production with a little bit less of a reliance on exports as global competition for export markets has really grown.
8: For this marketing year, that is expected to be reflected in increased renewable fuel volume obligations and pressure from peak bean crush this past summer, driving soybean prices up. I'm Rod Bain reporting for the U.S. Department of Agriculture in Washington, D.C.
10: Hi, Brian McPhail with Lewis Cattle Oilers here. Those cows are really scratching on the fences and the gates and the corner posts. Probably a little lice and mite pressure going on there. And if you get one of our Lewis Cattle Oilers out there, pretty soon they'll be hitting that pretty hard. And then they'll be treated when those flies show up so you can get ahead of the curve. Give me a call at 620-408-6387.
1: It's time for a look at your markets here on KFRM. In the grain markets for corn, December's down a half at 497 1/4. March is steady at 511 1/2, and May is steady at 518 1/2. For the Kansas City wheat, December's up 6 at 741 1/2. March is up 6 1/2 at 754 1/2, and May is up 6 at 758 3/4. For the Chicago wheat, December's up 7 1/2 at 690 1/2, March is up 7 3/4 at 704 1/2, and May is up 7 1/2 at 711. In the soybeans, November is up 7 at 1285 1/4, January is up 7 1/4 at 1301 3/4, and March is up 7 1/2 at 1312 1/4. For the soybean meal, October's up 210 at 346.80, December's up 70 cents at 348.20, and December's up 60 cents at 348.40. For the soybean oil, October's up 88 at 69.09, December's up 92 at 69.54, and January's up 97 at 69.84. In the cotton futures, October is up 112 at 75.15, December's up 150 at 80.39, and March is up 166 at 83.20. In the livestock futures, for live cattle, October is up $1 at 217, or down $1 at 217.85. December's down 95 at 220.52, and February is down 97 at 222.17. For the feeder cattle, October's down 90 at 333.72. November is down $1 at 330.15. And January is down 180 at 322.75. For the lean hogs, October's up 10 at 77.97. December's up 62 at 70.75. And February is up 110 at 72.42. In the oil futures, West Texas crude is down 51 cents at 90.60. Gasoline is down 5 cents at 3.26. And heating oil is up 4 cents at 4.54. And that's been a look at your markets here on KFRM. Coming up next, we got livestock lines, and shortly, we'll have morning market analysis with Pinion.
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1: This is Steve Knopfsinger with Livestock Lines, and today I'm talking with Ron Graber. He is a watershed specialist in K-State Research and Extension based at Hutchinson, Kansas. Today he's going to talk about considerations in planning feedlots and feeding facilities for cattle when you're dealing with imports and exports of beef cattle and where you can find more information. If someone is wanting to receive cattle, say, from out of state or export cattle to, say, south, to Texas and other states, is there any considerations in designing cattle feedlots and facilities?
12: Well, you know, in terms of designing the facility to feed cattle, if we are, you know, if we are looking at bringing in out-of-state cattle, that happens pretty regularly. You know, a lot of guys that, you know, that background cattle and maybe even go ahead and finish them, you know, do that. They'll have order buyers that may buy cattle and bring those in from out-of-state. And certainly, in terms of how we design a facility, don't really, I guess that's not something that's at the forefront of how we design it. You know, we certainly, when we put in facilities, we want good processing areas and ways to handle cattle that may, you know, maybe have some health issues as they come in. And sometimes when we bring those cattle in out of state and they've been on a truck a while and, you know, potentially have gone through some sale barns, they may be what we consider a higher risk animal. And so, you know, just being set up to be able to detect sickness or health issues and treat those, and then, you know, sick pens where we can maybe isolate them from healthy cattle so they don't spread the disease. So that, you know, that would be something that's certainly in the design when we're talking about pens and how we lay those facilities out that we certainly would consider. But again, it wouldn't be maybe top of our mind in terms of some of the priorities in designing a facility.
1: If folks would like more information, where can they find that out?
12: Well, there's a couple of places that I would suggest. Our team put together a few years ago a bulletin that's titled Planning and Designing Cattle Feedlots. And our thought process was to talk about some of the things that at least we need to be thinking about as we, you know, we're selecting sites, and then also some of the things that we would recommend in terms of design criteria for a facility. So that publication is available on our K-State Research and Extension site. 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So it would be www.kcare.kstate.edu. And we, not only is this publication there, but several others that talk about routine maintenance and seepage from maybe silage areas and a number of other publications that can be useful. My contact information that is there, as well as several of the other team members. So I think, you know, that probably would be the first place I would direct people to find additional information.
1: Thank you, Ron, for sharing this with us today. This is Steve Knopfsinger with Livestock Lines. Have a good one.
13: When is the optimum time to train a horse? 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I'm Rick Lamb, and this is the Horse Show Minute. Newborns of precocial species like the horse bond with the first moving objects they see. This natural phenomenon inspired Dr. Robert Miller's imprint training for newborn foals. The procedure starts with bonding at birth and moves through sensitization, desensitization, and dominance steps over the first 3 days, teaching the newborn what takes months, even years, for an older horse to learn.
14: 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All can be taught when they're under a week of age.
13: Best of all, the foal remembers this early training throughout his life. 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I'm Rick Lamb, and this has been the Horse Show Minute. Ride safely.
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1: It's time for a look at your markets here with Aaron Summer Opinion. Aaron, how are the markets doing today?
16: Good morning. Grains were higher at the break this morning and have not been pushing higher since we opened up. Saudi-backed Yemeni government forces announced a major offensive over the weekend aimed at reclaiming the wide swaths of territory that the Houthis have recently gained, with Yemen's presidential leadership council chairman stating the armed forces will press the offensive until the country is liberated from the grip of a terrorist militia. From the market perspective, the most crucial factor is the conflict over the Bab al-Mandeb Strait, with the Houthis' grip tightening following their capture of not just the coastline, but also multiple islands within the strait itself and its northern entrance. The announcement marks the clearest signal yet that the conflict is entering a more expansive phase, raising the risk of further disruption around the Bab al-Mandeb shipping corridor and additional attacks on Saudi energy infrastructure. The Saudi east-west pipeline was reportedly attacked again on Sunday, with the Houthis quick to take credit, claiming a successful strike in the areas of Riyadh and Khoras. Yep. There have been conflicting reports regarding the extent of the damage, with initial reports that the flows of the pipeline have been halted again, but both Bloomberg and Reuters are reporting this morning that oil is still flowing. This remains the top alternative route for the world's traditional top crude oil exporter, keeping the conflict with the Houthis in focus. The improvement to crude oil flows of the Strait of Hormuz itself and other outlets appear to be calming the market's response to these developments. However, with maritime tracking firm Klepper and other industry bodies reporting flows from the Middle East returning to pre-war levels, excluding Iranian shipments, that is, Iran continues to target shipping in the Strait of Hormuz, reportedly striking two more ships over the weekend after a handful of successful strikes last week. But crude continues to flow. That has largely been aided by the growing use of smaller shuttle tankers that move cargo through most of the vulnerable portions of the strait before conducting ship-to-ship transfers with larger vessels outside of the high-risk areas. These movements have been supported by their expanded U.S. naval presence and military escorts, allowing crude flows to rebound even as direct tanker attacks and maritime security incidents persist. Corn had a bit of an uptake overnight as more and more quality issues are starting to come to light due to the overly wet weather, and some are thinking that the USDA may lower yields on Friday's supply and demand report. The potential for lower yields is supportive, but with producers getting back into the fields, rallies will likely be limited. The Brazilian real spiked higher overnight versus the U.S. dollar, which is supportive, and Brazilian producers are typically less aggressive sellers during rising currency environments. There has been also been some heavy rains in Brazil, causing some localized flooding in the southern part of the country. Here in the U.S., most of the heavy rains have moved out, and moisture will be limited to the far southeast region. As things dry out, harvest should start picking up again, and there will be some added harvest pressure. Weekly exports came in at 54 million bushels, which was in line with expectations, but below the 63 million needed per week to reach the USDA forecast. We did see a flash sale this morning of 129,540 tons to Mexico. Beans had a stronger start this morning, which likely seems to be the result of stronger Brazilian real after conservative candidate Bolsonaro and current President Lula are headed for a runoff election after Bolsonaro's strong performance and neither candidate reached 50%, triggering a sell-off or a runoff. The news resulted in strong buying of the real. The Chinese holiday continues through Thursday, so news from China is unlikely this week. The amount growing amount of pictures and reports of crop damage on social media with moldy and mushy beans is likely to start affecting the markets, though these things typically have a limited effect. Bean basis is weakening with drier weather moving in and the expectations of harvest picking up in a big way. There was a flash sale of 104,000 tons of beans to unknown. But, that was announced here this morning. Soybean export inspections were 42 million bushels, which was in line with expectations and above the 29 million needed per week to reach the USDA's forecast. A strong start for the week for the wheat, as Russia said they will intensify strikes on Kiev after recent rhetoric by Zelensky. A grain ship in the Odessa port was hit along with the key bridge in Kiev. Latvia's parliament adopted a resolution last week calling for immediate halt to Russian and Belarusian grain entering Latvia, but there was no official vote over the weekend to implement the ban following Estonia's decision to do so last week. USDA will release their supply and demand for October this Friday, but week's quarterly stocks and wheat production updates limited. For the production update limits the importance of the report. The 6 to 10 and 8 to 14 day forecast shows normal precipitation potential for the southern plains, and last week's rains will speed up planting efforts, but follow-up rains will be essential to get the crop off to a good start. As of late last week, the known bearish news seems to be priced in, and the market may be ready for some upside recovery. The cattle complex pulled back sharply on Friday, led by feeder weakness. Cattle slaughter bounced back significantly last week from the prior week and was one of the largest slaughter weeks of the year as packing plant labor problems improved. December live cattle have been very choppy over the last 10 sessions, with neither rallies nor breaks able to extend. Trade in the north was at 220 to 222, and in the south late Friday at 226. Cash has been a very tight range, mostly steady for the last 3 weeks. The five-area, five-day weighted average through mid-afternoon on Friday was 220.06, down from 220.71 at the end of the prior week. The lack of transparent cash reporting from the southern region sales means the weighted average essentially reflects northern prices. The estimated average dressed cattle weight for the week ending October 3rd was 890 pounds, unchanged from the previous week. The five-year weighted average for the week was 849 pounds. Estimated beef production last week was 487 million pounds, down from 500.9 million a year ago. The USDA estimated cattle slaughter came in at 100,000 head on Friday and 38,000 head for Saturday, bringing the total for the week to 548,000 head. USDA box beef cutout was down 243 at mid-session on Friday and closed 260 lower at 374.19. This was down from 378.83 the previous week. Looking over at the current market, December corn is down a penny at 4.96¾. The March is down down a quarter cent at 5.11¼. The May down a quarter cent at 5.18¼. And the July down a quarter at 5.22½. November soybeans up 6½ at 12.84¾. The January up 6¾ at 13.01¼. The March up 6¾ at 13.11½. The May is up 6¾ at 13.21. December KC wheat is up 6 at 7.41¼. The March up 5½ at 7.53½. The May up 5¼ at 7.58. And the July up 4½ at 7.54¼. December Chicago is up 7½ at 6.90½. The March up 7½ at 7.04¼. The May up 7 at 7.10½. And the July up 6 at 7.10¾. Over in the livestock, December live cattle down 70 at 220.77½. February down 85 at 222.30. April down 92.5 at 223.62½, and the June down 115 at 218.55. November feeders down 52.5 at 330.62½. The January down 135 at 323.20. The March down 162.5 at 319.20, and the April down 167.5 at 319 even. Those are your markets.
17: Thank you.
1: Thank you, Aaron. 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
16: Yeah, if anybody has any questions or would like to talk with a risk manager at Pinion about what you're doing for marketing in your operation, please give us a call at 888-452-8751.
1: Thanks, Aaron. Have a good one.
16: You as well. Thank you.
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18: Breaking news this hour from Town Hall. I'm Rich Thomason. It is a full docket as the Supreme Court, beginning its new term today, is poised to take up what some call the most important case of the Trump presidency.
19: The justices are set to review a pivotal immigration case challenging the Trump administration's policy of mandatory detention without bond hearings for illegal immigrants during deportation proceedings. The outcome could significantly impact the president's deportation agenda, with MAGA supporters anxious as it hinges on the court's interpretation of a 1996 immigration law. The case involves a Brazilian who entered the U.S. illegally over 20 years ago.
18: Correspondent Ron Taylor. A potential terror plot, including the arrest of six men, has prompted the U.S. to relocate all of its B-1 bombers from a base in Britain back to the States. The death of a Russian lab worker from pneumonic plague, prompting the isolation of 200 people in Siberia, where the research facility is located. Secretary of State Rubio says the U.S. trying to keep on top of that situation.
20: Like anything else, something like that gets out, it could quickly spread. So we're watching and monitoring it closely.
18: President Trump has been urging backers to vote as if he were on the ballot next month, and he's campaigning as if he were on the ballot with multiple stops planned far and wide.
21: This week, the president will be campaigning for Republican candidates across the country. President Trump scheduled to visit the Nebraska State Fairgrounds in Grand Island, Nebraska today for a rally for Senator Pete Ricketts. On Wednesday, the president is scheduled to return to Texas to campaign again for Ken Paxton for Senate, this stop in San Antonio. The president also scheduled to return to Alabama for the SEC game Saturday night in Tuscaloosa against the Georgia Bulldogs. Laura Winters reporting.
18: On Wall Street, stocks are mixed, with the Dow trading about 97 points higher, while the Nasdaq is up 190. Townhall.com.
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0: Makers offer far fewer hybrid options than their Asian competitors. Hyundai and Kia nearly overtook Ford in U.S. sales last quarter as Asian automakers captured more than half of the new car market. Experts say the lack of fuel-efficient models could cost Detroit automakers customers if high gas prices continue. I'm Jennifer Kuiper.
1: And AAA's current national average for a gallon of regular gasoline, $4.36. That's about the same as yesterday. It's down 11 cents a gallon from a week ago. The national average has dipped following a record-breaking month of September. News and analysis, townhall.com. Texas building new state juvenile detention facility.
2: The move comes as more young people are referred to the juvenile justice system for gun-related crimes. Texas spending $300 million to build two new secure juvenile facilities, one near Rosharon in Brazoria County and another near Waxahachie in Ellis County. The new facilities near the Houston and Dallas metropolitan areas are intended to provide access to larger workforces while keeping more youth closer to their families. Construction on both facilities expected to be completed by early 2029. John Scott reporting.
1: Former White House Press Secretary Caroline Leavitt has her next job lined up. Fox News announcing today that Leavitt will be joining the network as a contributor. She follows in the footsteps of other former press secretaries like Kayleigh McEnany and Jen Psaki, who moved on to cable news following their time at the White House. More on these stories, townhall.com.
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5: It's Trish Swoboda with KFRM, and it's time to take a look at your Oklahoma News Today and your Oklahoma Journal entry. Oklahoma homeowners are encouraged to continue to prepare for severe weather as the end of storm season still brings the potential for tornadoes, hail, damaging winds, and flooding. The Oklahoma Insurance Department recommends residents review their homeowner insurance before severe weather strikes. Homeowners should make sure coverage reflects current rebuilding costs and understand whether their policies provide replacement cost or actual cash value coverage. Residents are also encouraged to create a home inventory by photographing belongings and recording serial numbers. Keeping copies of insurance policies and important documents in a secure location can make the claims process easier after a storm. Families should establish a severe weather safety plan, identify safe places in their homes, and make sure emergency contacts are current. Emergency kits should include water, non-perishable food, flashlights, batteries, a battery-powered radio, phone chargers, and other necessities. Pet owners should include animals in their emergency plans. Preparing ahead of time can help protect families, property, and finances when severe weather strikes. The Oklahoma Department of Wildlife Conservation is seeking public input on proposed changes to state hunting, fishing, and wildlife regulations. The proposals would take effect in 2027 and include several changes affecting hunters, anglers, and boaters. Among them are allowing lifetime fishing license holders to upgrade to a lifetime combination hunting and fishing license, changing crappie limits on certain close-to-home waters, and expanding legal hunting methods at department-owned lakes. Other proposals would require boaters to drain watercraft and equipment when leaving Oklahoma waterways and create a 2-day waiting period for non-residents purchasing deer licenses after the season begins. The department also is considering changes involving youth trapping, black bear licenses, small game hunting at the Wichita Mountains Wildlife Refugee, and feral hog restrictions. The public can submit comments online or by mail through 4:30 p.m. November 6th. A public hearing is scheduled for November 5th in Oklahoma City. Oklahoma public schools, technology centers, and state higher education institutions can apply for a new round of opioid abatement grants. The grants are funded through opioid settlement agreements and are intended to help reduce opioid misuse and overdose deaths. Individual awards will range from $105,000 to $900,000 over 3 years, depending on the institution and population size. Eligible projects include school-based prevention programs, family skills training, and naloxone distribution. Previous grants have supported substance abuse prevention lessons, resources for

0: struggling students and programs that provide alternatives to suspending students for substance-related offenses. Oklahoma has received at least $920 million through opioid settlement agreements. The Opioid Abatement Board has distributed nearly $42 million in grants to more than 150 political subdivisions. Applications are being accepted through November 30th. Awards are expected to be announced in March or April of 2027. As fall gets underway, health and wellness experts say people do not have to completely change their routines to make healthier choices. Dawn Jackson-Blattner, registered dietitian and nutritionist, said small manageable changes can help people build healthy habits without feeling overwhelmed.
1: One of the things I'll tell you I just have really liked in the spirit of small changes is I do Sunday mini reset for my week. And on Sundays, I will take about a half an hour and I will ingredient prep. So I'm not doing full meal prep. I'm just doing ingredient prep. Well, I'll do some hard-boiled eggs, some roasted veggies, maybe make some turkey burgers or turkey meatballs. And then my fridge on a rushing Monday and Tuesday and Wednesday, I have food that I can go in there and eat, and it sets me up for success.
0: Small steps, such as preparing healthy ingredients ahead of time or adding a few minutes of movement to the day, can help people build momentum.
1: You can get extra steps by parking farther away and taking the stairs, maybe walking on a walking pad when you're watching TV, a little five-minute walk after dinner. All of those things actually count. Those are really important things to add to your day. You know, you think about five-minute walk, oh, what's that going to do? Oh, it's a lot better than a zero-minute walk.
0: Blattner reminds people not to become discouraged if they cannot immediately establish a perfect routine. She said to have fun with it and start with small changes. The Oklahoma State Department of Health is accepting applications for the 2026 Certified Healthy Oklahoma Program, a free statewide initiative recognizing organizations that promote healthier lifestyles. Businesses, schools, and communities can apply for certification by November 1st. The program focuses on efforts to help Oklahomans eat healthier, become more physically active, and remain tobacco-free. Applicants are assessed on their health-related practices and receive resources and evidence-based strategies to strengthen their efforts. Certification is available in three categories: business, community, and school. Organizations can receive basic, merit, or excellence certification. Certified Healthy Oklahoma was launched in 2003 through a partnership involving the OSDH, Oklahoma Academy, Oklahoma Turning Point Council, and State Chamber of Oklahoma. Nearly 1,500 Oklahoma businesses and organizations applied for certification in 2025. Applications and additional information are available through the Oklahoma State Department of Health's Certified Healthy Oklahoma program. And that's a look at your Oklahoma news today in your Oklahoma Journal entry. For more news from the KFRM listening area, visit KFRM.com. For your KFRM news, the voice of the plains, I'm Trish Swoboda.
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4: Now time for a look at the weather for this Monday, October 5th. In Nebraska tonight, clear and quiet with lows in the mid-50s. And on Tuesday, sunny and mild with highs in the mid-80s. In Oklahoma tonight, clear skies with lows in the upper 50s. And on Tuesday, sunny and warm with highs in the mid-80s. In Kansas tonight, clear skies with lows in the mid to upper 50s. And on Tuesday, plenty of sun with highs in the mid to upper 80s. And that's been a look at the weather on KFRM.
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7: 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I'm Mark Dorenkamp with Managing for Profit on Brownfield, a content partnership with Corteva Agriscience. Corteva U.S. agronomy leader Eric Schroeder says Enclosa Herbicide provides the first ever combination of a proprietary encapsulated acetachlor and chloranzolum to deliver exceptional weed control with up to 4 weeks of residual activity. He tells Brownfield farmers will appreciate the residual and systemic control of tough broadleaf weeds and grasses in pre- and post-emergence applications. More after this.
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10: When you think about Corteva Agriscience, we look at innovation a lot of different ways, whether that's a new mode of action, a new active, or using formulation innovation. And really with Enclosa herbicide, that's what we've done. We've used our encapsulated acetachlor, group 15, found in Enversa, and we've coupled that with a liquid chloranzolam to bring another mode of action to now give growers a convenient premix of two trusted AIs. When you think about the product itself, really it's very versatile depending on where you're farming in the U.S., whether you want to use that as a pre-emerge and a foundation, or you're looking at a post-emerge. With over 21 broadleaf weeds and 15 grass species that we control before they emerge. So a very versatile product.
7: When planning for the 2027 growing season, what should growers know about this new herbicide?
10: Well, as we discussed just before, depending on where you're farming will really dictate how this product's being utilized. For our farmers down south, where they're looking for a more economical pre-emerge product, two modes of action, well that's Enclosa. When you couple that with a metribuzin or a sulfentrazone, you can build a very, very good effective pre-emerge product that gives growers better control than what they're doing today. For growers in the north, where we typically have multiple effective modes of action, we get a little more aggressive on some of our pre-emerge products due to our farming practices. Most of the growers there will be looking at Enclosa as an in-season residual. Again, really bolstering that in-season post-emerge activity that we know with first rate on large-seeded broadleaves, but giving you that residual that growers really trusted, especially with how we're farming soybeans today, with that longer window before we get to harvest.
7: So where can farmers get more information about Enclosa herbicide?
10: Well, as always, reach out to your Corteva sales rep or your supportive Corteva retailer, or visit us at corteva.us/enclosa to get more information.
7: I'm Mark Dorenkamp with Managing for Profit on Brownfield, a content partnership with Corteva Agriscience.
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12: Tractor rollovers are one of the most common causes of farm deaths and injuries. 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Farm safety and health is everyone's business. 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Partway through harvest, it looks like Iowa will have another big corn crop, while Indiana and Michigan crops will likely be down a bit from last year. Josh Strine is a grad student at Purdue University's Center for Commercial Agriculture.
14: As harvest gets underway across the eastern Corn Belt, basis has broadly weakened, with declines as large as a quarter per bushel for corn and more than 40 cents for soybeans since the start of September.
12: Strine says futures prices for corn and soybeans are higher than last year for the moment, but most farmers also had higher production costs this year. Strine predicts price movement as harvest progresses.
14: Corn basis typically bottoms in mid-October, around the time harvest is half done. With harvest still early, the corn basis low may still be ahead. For soybeans, historical trends suggest many districts may already have hit their seasonal low and could begin to recover into October. However, a delayed soybean harvest may keep basis levels suppressed.
12: Soybean growers may be the real winners if Strine's predictions are right.
14: Demand appears to be supporting the soybean basis. Soybean processors in Ohio and Iowa are posting their strongest basis on record for this time of year, with bids above November futures in both states.
12: That's Farm to Fork. I'm Darrell Anderson.
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16: Thank you, Bill. It is Monday, October 5th, 2026. Here's what's happening today in America. The oil is flowing. Pilot flagged. Riots across France. And feel free to just call Tom on his cell phone. It's all coming up. Then Bill's going to be here with your message of the day. But first, Iran's oil minister has resigned. The head of the National Iranian Oil Company is now acting oil minister. Persian Gulf crude oil exports surpassed 14 million barrels per day. This is the first time since the Iran war began. This is right where oil exports were last year and for many years before that. But this doesn't include Iranian oil. There's none of that leaving the strait. Our Treasury Secretary Bessent made it very clear that there is no Iranian oil being shipped anywhere around the world right now. Our energy secretary on Face the Nation about Iran said if his decisions were political, the president's, he would have just kicked the can down the road and delivered a nuclear-armed Iran to the next president. The co-pilot of the Fly Dubai plane that attacked the plane's pilot and attempted to then crash the plane into Israel is an Omani national and was previously suspended from flying by Oman Air after he was identified as a security risk, another known wolf. 29-year-old Haman al-Hamani. He was a co-pilot trainee back in 2024 and was found to be in possession of extremist material. Last week, He asked the pilot to pray, and then he used an axe that's in the cockpit. It's there for emergencies. And hit the pilot in the back of the head with it. The pilot, who amazingly survived, said there was a big blow to the back of my head. My first thought was there was catastrophic damage to the plane. But after that, the blows kept coming one after the other. That's when I realized it was not the aircraft. It was the other guy in the cockpit with me. He said with his last bit of strength, he was thinking, if I don't do this, I'm going to die. He lunged for the door and was able to open it. Over 5,000 people were arrested this week. Mayhem across France. So-called student actions at thousands of high schools across the country in which multicultural youths engaged in mindless destruction and violence. According to the Interior Minister, 85% of the arrests were people under the age of 18. A few months ago, the president did not have a take on daylight savings. He said it was a 50-50 issue, but he's now decided to take a hard stance on it. And the one man in the way is Senator Tom Cotton from Arkansas. The bill is now in the Senate after having passed the House overwhelmingly. Cotton says, we did this in 1974 and we didn't like dark mornings, so we got rid of it a year later. The president said to the great people of Arkansas, please let your senator know, and then gave everyone his cell phone number. I'm Mike Slater from the podcast Politics by Faith. Bill O'Reilly has your message of the day. Next.
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19: This is Dakota Livesay chronicling another true story taken from the 1800s, a time known to all as the Old West. On several occasions, we've had stories of men being hanged, either legally or illegally. Today is another story. But on this occasion, the person being hanged faced it without fear.

0: California outlaw Tom Bell before. Tom, whose real name is Tom Hodges, was a brilliant physician from Tennessee who fell into bad company when he went to Northern California to seek his fortune in the gold fields. Starting a gang and changing his name so his family in Tennessee wouldn't know about his escapades, in 1856, Tom Bell and his gang robbed a stagecoach in which a woman passenger was killed. This was too much, and a posse headed by Judge Belt went after Tom and caught him. It seems that Judge Belt didn't trust the legal system because he decided to hang Tom Bell vigilante style. Accepting his fate, Tom Bell asked to write his mother a letter. The letter read in part, "Dear Mother, I am about to make my exit to another country. Probably you may never hear from me again. I have always recollected your fond admonitions, and if I had lived up to them, I would not have been in my present position. But dear Mother, though my fate be a cruel one, yet I have no one to blame but myself. Give my respects to all my old, youthful friends. Tell them to beware of bad associations and never to enter into any gambling saloons, for that was my ruin. With these remarks, I bid you farewell forever. Your boy, Tom." Offered a bottle of whiskey, took a drink, and said he had no bitterness toward the men who were to hang him. A rope was placed over a sycamore tree and around his neck. Then his horse whipped, and California's most dangerous outlaw swung into space. You've just heard another story from Old West Radio. I'm Dakota Livesay.
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2: Can you sue the spouse of someone who injures you? The court tied up that knotty question in the case of the targeted tenor. I'm Curtis Howard with today's Point of Law. Mary and Wayne Pastor were happy and excited the day their daughter was to have a quiet wedding at their church. Only a few relatives and friends would be there. Wayne was secretly very flattered because the bride-to-be had asked him to sing at the ceremony. Wayne had a fine tenor voice and often sung with the choir. They had no idea that as they drove toward the church, Rudolph Pinkley, armed with a telescopic rifle, was perched on his roof. Pinkley glared at the people who walked or drove on the quiet street below. He was angry at his wife, who had taken away the pills he'd so carefully hidden. Pinkley was a longtime user of illegal drugs and had been convicted of burglary and robbery. He'd been getting psychiatric treatment for his behavior. Then, just as Mary and Wayne were driving by, Pinkley opened fire. He hit and seriously wounded several people, including Wayne. Then he shot and killed himself. Wayne recovered, but his vocal cords were so damaged that he could no longer sing. He lost several months' wages and paid out several $1,000s over his insurance coverage. He finally sued Pinkley's well-to-do widow, Ernestine. Wayne's attorney told the court, "Here was a very dangerous man who seriously injured a perfectly innocent passerby. His wife was well aware of his long record of instability. She left him alone and unsupervised and did nothing to hide or remove the rifle and other dangerous weapons he had. Nor did she have him committed for a 72-hour psychiatric hold and observation. She owed a duty to the public in general and to Wayne in particular to have him restrained. Having failed that duty, she should be ordered to pay damages." Ernestine's attorney said, "Ernestine could not reasonably foresee that Wayne would turn into a violent sniper. He had never offered harm to anyone before, never made any threats. Before Wayne can get damages, he must show that Ernestine failed a legal duty. Here there is no proof she did so. This case must be dismissed." Would you hold Ernestine to damages? Can you sue the spouse of someone who injures you? Not in a case like this, said a California appeals court. There is nothing to show that Ernestine knew or could have known of Pinkley's murderous intentions. Nor did she have the ability to control him, if she had known. This is a tragic case in which a blameless victim has suffered severely. But under the law, we cannot find the sniper's wife liable for his violent actions. It's a point of law.
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6: Now time for a look at the weather for this Monday, October 5th. In Nebraska tonight, clear and quiet with lows in the mid-50s. And on Tuesday, sunny and mild with highs in the mid-80s. In Oklahoma tonight, clear skies with lows in the upper 50s. And on Tuesday, sunny and warm with highs in the mid-80s. In Kansas tonight, clear skies with lows in the mid to upper 50s. And on Tuesday, plenty of sun with highs in the mid to upper 80s. And that's been a look at the weather on KFRM.
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6: 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December corn up a quarter at $4.98. March up 3/4 at $5.12 1/4. And May up 3/4 at $5.19 1/4. December Kansas City wheat up 6 1/4 at $7.41 1/2. March up 6 at $7.54. And May up 5 1/4 at $7.58. December Chicago wheat up 8 1/2 at $6.91 1/2. March up 8 1/4 at $7.05. And May up 7 3/4 at $7.11 1/4. November soybeans up 8 3/4 at $12.87. January up 9 1/4 at $13.03 3/4. And March up 9 1/4 at $13.14. October soybean meal up 2 at $3.46.70. December up 30 at $3.47.80. And January up 30 cents at $3.48.10. October soybean oil up 1.17 at $69.38, December up 1.10 at $69.72, and January up 1.14 at $70.01. In the livestock futures, October live cattle down 1.12 at $217.72, December down 1.05 at $220.42, and February down 97 at $222.17. October feeder cattle down 42 at $334.12, November down 45 at $330.70, and January down 125 at $323.30. October lean hogs down 2 at $77.85, December up 82 at $70.95, and February up 135 at $72.67. In the oil futures, West Texas crude down 85 cents at $90.26, gasoline down 5 cents at $3.25, and heating oil up 1 cent at $4.52. And that's been the market update on KFRM.
9: Hello, everyone. Hope you had a great weekend. Good to be back with you here today. I'm Chad Wolf with your Northwest Kansas update on 550 KFRM. Beautiful weekend across Northwest Kansas this past weekend. Sunshine returning to the area following a couple weeks of cloudy, cool, rainy conditions in Northwest Kansas. That rain finally cleared out of the area there on Thursday. Nice day on Friday. Nice weather over the weekend. Continued nice here today, highs around 76 degrees. We'll actually warm up into the upper 80s upcoming tomorrow, then back into the 70s. It looks like the remainder of this work week and into the weekend. Expecting mostly dry conditions, at least in the next 7 to 10 days, or according to the 7 to 10 day outlook in Northwest Kansas, and pretty nice fall-like weather. Also see some breezy conditions ahead of us that'll help dry area fields out as Northwest Kansas ag producers start setting their sights on a resumption of fall harvest and planting wheat in Northwest Kansas. Haven't really planted hardly any wheat. Folks were waiting for a good rain, and boy, did they ever get it with multiple inches here over the over Northwest Kansas over the last 10 days. Just one example, I know, heard west of Oakley, 11 inches of rainfall in the matter of about 10 days. Similar reports being talked about around Northwest Kansas, but again, some big, heavy rains. That's going to keep Northwest Kansas ag producers out of the fields. It did over the weekend, probably even yet today, but folks will start inching out there here over the week ahead, and again, resuming fall harvest and getting started on planting the 2027 wheat crop. Northwest Kansas sports front, high school football action around the area on Friday night. Week 5 results from Northwest Kansas. Atwood, Rollins County falls to Hill City 60-20. Golden Plains top Brewster 63-0. Holcomb over Colby 64-24. El Saline topped Hoxie 22-12. Scott City falls to Huguenin 26-19. Also in Northwest Kansas, Leota, Wichita County over Elkhart 50-0. Northern Valley over Tri Plains 48-0. Oakland falls to Oberlin, Decatur County 58-12. It was Wheatland Grinnell, the winner over Palco. Quinner top St. Francis. Norton wins against Russell. Sharon Springs, Wallace County, the winner over Tribune, Greeley County. Ulysses Edges, Goodland. Also Friday night, Waukini wins over Bennington, and Weskin over Shiloh. College football over the weekend, 9,100 to take in attendance to watch Hayes take on Missouri Southern. Hayes win on homecoming 31-7. For your KFRM News, the voice of the Plains, I'm Chad Wolf.
10: Agriculture is number one on the minds of most folks in northwestern Oklahoma. 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
11: And now it's time to go back to the times when the Plains cattle industry was young. Cow Tales and Cattle Trails with the cowboy, Jim Gray.
12: One of the major forms of employment for men on the frontier was that of a teamster, bullwhacker, freighter, whatever term that you might want to use, mule skinner. A lot of terms for these guys. There was so much military activity that you could easily find a position as a freighter for the U.S. Army. As that progressed and the Army was needing other forms of help, a lot of these same men who had begun as teamsters became scouts And scouting didn't always mean going out and finding things ahead of you, but it also, under that terminology, there were couriers that carried the messages back and forth between troops in the field and the post at home. During General Sheridan's winter campaign in 1868. That was a major campaign to subdue the warring tribes on the plains, and they basically sent thousands of men down into Indian territory to overrun the Indians and kind of break their spirit, was what they were after. Well, it was relatively successful, and once they came home, they pretty much thought they had things well in hand, and now the campaign was over, and a lot of these scouts and a lot of these Teamsters were out of jobs. Well, they had become familiar with the way the Army worked, and there were lots of Army mules and lots of Army horses that were there for the taking, for the right guy to be able to deal with. And so a lot of these guys became horse thieves.
11: That was Jim Gray, Executive Director of the National Drovers Hall of Fame in Ellsworth, Kansas, and author of Desperate Seed, Ellsworth, Kansas in the Violent Frontier.
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13: Breaking news this hour at Town Hall. I'm Bob Agnew in Washington. One of the more colorful members of the U.S. Senate says he's considering a bid for the White House in 2028, but for now, Republican John Kennedy says he's focusing on his current job.
14: My plans right now are to run for re-election, but as I've said before, if I don't think I can be effective in the Senate anymore, I would consider it.
13: With about a month to go until the midterms, President Trump hitting the campaign trail with multiple stops across the country this week. He'll be campaigning for Republican candidates in places like the Nebraska State Fairgrounds, Grand Island, Nebraska Today, for a rally for Senator Pete Ricketts. On Wednesday, he's got a return trip scheduled to Texas. A new poll asks Americans if they support the deportation policy that sends prisoners to different countries than the one they came from.
15: The YouGov poll asks if the U.S. should deport immigrants to prisons in foreign countries that they're not from. 53% of those polled said no, the U.S. should not. 27% said they should be able to. Break down the numbers, and there are big differences along party lines. 80% of Democrats oppose deportation to a third country. 56% of independents do. Just 23% of Republicans say it's wrong. I'm Rory O'Neill.
13: Kids and cell phones, that can lead to a lot of distraction in school these days. Washington Governor Bob Ferguson has now released his school cell phone ban legislation. More on that from correspondent Brad Ford.
16: Governor Bob Ferguson went to Spokane's Lewis and Clark High School to make the announcement on Friday. The Phone Free Schools Act has a policy of away for the day. Students wouldn't have access to cell phones or smartwatches during class, between classes, or during lunch. Ferguson says studies show students do better in school without cell phones. School districts would decide how the phones are stored. The legislature would need to pass the bill. I'm Brad Ford.
13: You'll find more on these stories at townhall.com.
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23: I'm meteorologist Michael Caro on the Kansas Agriculture Network. As weak upper-level ridging continues to dominate our weather pattern, not only here for this afternoon, but over the next several days as well, a sunny and dry forecast expected across much of Kansas, not only here for the next few days, but right through the end of the work week, still hard-pressed to find any precipitation chances, and those temperatures looking to climb back above seasonable normals for this time of year, with those afternoon high temperatures by this afternoon climbing up well into the 70s to some lower 80s, especially across the western half of Kansas, looking to climb up into the 80s statewide, though, for Tuesday. For northwest Kansas, for this afternoon, we'll see a good deal of sunshine with high temperatures working up into the lower 80s. We'll have our winds breezy out of the south at 15 to 20. Into north-central Kansas for this afternoon, lots of sunshine with highs into the upper 70s to near 80. Lover winds from the south at 10 to 15 miles per hour. Into northeastern Kansas for this afternoon, it's full-on sunshine with high temperatures closer to the upper 70s. Lover winds out of the southeast at 5 to 10. For southeastern Kansas for this afternoon, enjoying a good deal of sunshine with high temperatures climbing up into the upper 70s, close to 80 degrees. Winds becoming variable at 5 to 10 miles per hour. Into south-central Kansas for this afternoon, it's full-on sunshine with high temperatures climbing up into the upper 70s to near 80 degrees. With our winds out of the south, around 5 to 10 miles per hour. And a bit breezier back into southwestern Kansas for this afternoon, expecting a good deal of sunshine, with those high temperatures working up into the upper 70s to lower 80s, winds out of the south kicking up to 10 to 20. 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
25: 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It is a Monday check into sports. Well, Kansas City Chiefs survive week four to go undefeated 4-0 to start the season. It was not easy. It took an incredible effort from both Patrick Mahomes and the offense, Taquan Thornton and Kenneth Walker III again. Walker ran for 177 yards in yesterday's ball game, two TDs, including one to put the Chiefs up by two scores.
26: First down and 10 for the Chiefs, up four. K-9, Walker going off tackle, 20, angling, 15, 10, sprints, dives for the far front pylon, touchdown, Kansas City, all of a sudden an onslaught of points and a 21-yard off-tackle run, and the Chiefs have a coveted two-possession second-half lead at 3:02 to go in the game.
25: The Chiefs battled through some injuries to hang on to win a 30-27 ball game. Mahomes was fantastic for the Chiefs once again. He threw for 225 yards, two touchdowns. His favorite target was Taquan Thornton.
0: With Rashee Rice going out with what appeared to be a hamstring injury in the first half, Thornton had a huge game, 111 yards, two touchdowns, but setting up Walker's two-yard touchdown run late in the second half, he was carted off after just a terrible-looking left ankle injury. No word on that as of yet. Kirk Cousins had a big game for the Raiders, throwing for 365 yards and two TDs. He had won each of the games starting as the Las Vegas Raiders quarterback, but a late INT proved to be the finish to the game.
26: First down and 10 for the Chiefs, up four. K-9, Walker going off tackle, 20, angling, 15, 10, sprints, dives for the far front pylon, touchdown, Kansas City, all of a sudden an onslaught of points and a 21-yard off-tackle run, and the Chiefs have a coveted two-possession second-half lead at 3:02 to go in the game.
0: The Chiefs 4-0 now have a bye week before taking on the Chargers on the road on the 18th. Tonight's Monday night game, by the way, is going to be Atlanta taking on New Orleans on the road against the Saints. Into Major League Baseball's postseason, the division series, best of five. It would be last night, the San Diego Padres going down 2-0 as the Brew Crew was winning 4-3, and it was the Braves over the Dodgers to even that series up at one game apiece. Tonight's matchups include the White Sox at the Guardians, Chicago leading 1-0, and the Yankees at Tampa Bay. The Rays lead 1-0 in that series. Look at the sports on a Monday for 550 AM Radio. I'm Rocky Downing.
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2: This is Kim Fritzmeyer with your Central Kansas report on KFRM. A road in north central Kansas collapsed Thursday due to a washout from heavy rainfall. The Mitchell County Sheriff's Office said K Road, known as the Tipton Blacktop, is closed from 250 Road to 280 Road. Heavy rain battered much of Kansas on Wednesday and Thursday, and Mitchell County was under a flood warning. The Sheriff's Office said there had been more than 5 inches in the area when the road collapsed. Area residents should find an alternate route while repairs are made to the Tipton Blacktop. The Barton College Performing Arts Department will host its annual Autumn Arts Sneak Preview Concert at 7:30 Tuesday in the Fine Arts Auditorium on campus. Groups taking the stage include Hilltop Singers, Concert Choir, Prairie Wind Symphony Band, Jazz Ensemble, Guitar Ensemble, String Ensemble, and the Barton Dance Theater. Admission is free. After more than a decade, Collegiate Rodeo returns to Pratt as Pratt Community College hosts a 3-day event October 8th through the 10th, Thursday through Saturday, at Huffman Arena on campus. During the 3-day event, athletes from the Central Prairie region will compete in events like bareback riding, calf roping, bull riding, barrel racing, saddle bronc riding, team roping, steer wrestling, breakaway roping, goat tying, and more. They'll be aiming for a spot at the College National Finals Rodeo in June of next year. The Pratt Rodeo is one of 10 events that lead up to the National Finals. More than 19 schools will compete in the rodeo at Pratt, which takes place at 7 p.m. Thursday, Friday, and Saturday night at PCC. The Kansas Wetlands Education Center will host an evening of stargazing from 8:30 to 10 on Friday. Club members will set up several telescopes and share their knowledge of astronomy with participants of all ages. Throughout the evening, guests will have opportunities to view a variety of deep sky objects, including Saturn, the Andromeda Galaxy, the Seven Sisters, and other attractions in the autumn night sky. The Astronomy Club will also bring an astro camera, allowing visitors to see how astronomers capture detailed images of celestial objects. Participants will learn how modern astronomical cameras can reveal colors, structures, and details often difficult to see with the human eye. The program is free to the public and suitable for families, students, and anyone with an interest in the night sky. Participants are encouraged to dress for the weather. The Kansas Wetlands Education Center is located 10 miles northeast of Great Bend along Kansas Highway 156 at Cheyenne Bottoms. Tickets went on sale today for the opening rounds of the 2027 NCAA Division I Men's Basketball Championship, scheduled for March 16th and 17th at the Intrust Bank Arena in Wichita. In July, the NCAA announced that Wichita had been selected to host opening round games for both the 2027 and 2028 NCAA tournaments. The tournament has expanded from 68 to 76 teams, requiring 12 opening round games instead of the previous four, which meant a single location in Dayton, Ohio, could no longer fit all the games across 2 days. Wichita and Dayton, which has served as the host city for the start of the tournament since 2001, will both host 3 games each day on Tuesday and Wednesday after Selection Sunday. Wichita was selected from approximately 12 interested cities and will be one of only 2 cities hosting the tournament's opening rounds in both 2027 and 28. The opening rounds will include a mix of automatic qualifiers and at-large teams competing for a spot in the field of 64. 6 teams will advance to the tournament. Participating teams will be announced on Selection Sunday, which is March 14th, 2027. This has been Kim Fritzmeyer with your Central Kansas Report on KFRM 550 AM, the voice of the Plains.
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5: Hello, good day, everyone. This is Lonnie Pates with USDA's Market News Service in St. Joseph, Missouri, with your noon livestock and grain market report for this Monday. Direct feedlot trading this week took a steady to negative tone on cash trading in Nebraska. Live trades were at 220 to 222. That'd be steady to a dollar lower than what they were the previous week. On a dress weight basis, steady to $5 lower was the trend there at 345 to 350, mostly at 345. Looking at the formula purchases reported for the day, 51,100 head, average carcass weight of 947, and a weighted average net price of $359.71. Now let's head on over and have a look at our box beef cutouts. On the noon report, the choice cutout printed at 376.41. That's up 222 for the day. Select at 356.58. That's up $2.09 for the day so far, putting the choice select spread at $19.83. There were 39 loads traded for the day so far, 30 choice, 4 select, and 5 loads of trimmings and grindings. On the cutter cow cutout, that value at $3.1685, up 90 cents from Friday. On the boneless processing beef, there have been 9 loads traded nationally. On the National Daily Pork Report, the morning movement totaled 147 loads. Carcass price valued at $87.74, which is up $3.26 from Friday. On the National Daily Direct Hog Report, there were only about 400 head of negotiated sales so far today. Those barrels and gilts $1.27 higher. Base price range from $68 to $81. With a weighted average hog carcass price of $78.52 for the daily price and a 5-day rolling average of $77.87. Now let's head on over and have a look at the mid-session at the Chicago Mercantile Exchange. In the live cattle, the October contract down 65 cents at 218.20, the December down 70 cents at 220.77, and the February down 85 cents at 222.30. On the feeder cattle at the mid-session, the October contract down 85 cents at 333.77, the November down 57 cents at 330.50, $1.57, and the January down $1.27 at $3.2327. Moving on to the lean hog contracts, the October up 7 cents at $77.95, the December up 62 cents at $70.75, and the February up $1.15 at $72.47. Moving on to the corn, the December contract at the mid-session is down a penny and a half at $4.96 and a quarter, the March down a penny at $5.10 and a half, and the May down 0.75 cents at $5.17 and three quarters. On the soybeans, the November beans are up 5.75 cents at $12.84. The January up 6.25 at $13.75 per bushel. And the March up 6.25 also at $13.11. On the hard red winter wheat, the December contract up 5.25 cents at the mid session to at $7.40 and a half. The March also up 5.25 at $7.53 and a quarter. And the May up 5 cents at $7.57 and three quarters. And that's been a look at your midday markets. This has been Lonnie Pates with USDA's Market News Service in St. Joseph, Missouri. Have a great day, everyone.
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8: 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Some people think they found an alternative. We tell you about that on the Old Farmer's Almanac Radio Report. With more practical tips and useful advice, this is the Old Farmer's Almanac Radio Report for Monday, October 5th, the 278th day of the year. Actress Kate Winslet has a birthday, McDonald's founder Ray Kroc was born on this day, and Harry Truman gave the first televised address from the White House on this night in 1947. There are several ways to dry herbs. Air drying in a well-ventilated room, oven drying on low heat, and microwaving are among the tried-and-true techniques. Some folks online also claim there's another way. Lay them flat in the fridge. Though not clearly backed by academic study, these sources say that leaving herbs uncovered or wrapped in paper towels in a frost-free fridge make them crisp while retaining flavor and fragrance. Is it worth a small experiment? If it works for you, the biggest challenge could be finding space in your crowded refrigerator. The herbs. Air drying in a well-ventilated room, oven drying on low heat, and microwaving are among the tried-and-true techniques. Some folks online also claim there's another way. Lay them flat in the fridge. Though not clearly backed by academic study, these sources say that leaving herbs uncovered or wrapped in paper towels in a frost-free fridge make them crisp while retaining flavor and fragrance. Is it worth a small

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1: Now time for a market update on KFRM. I'm here with Tom Leffler with Leffler Commodities out of Augusta, Kansas. Tom, how's it going?
2: Everything is going great. First, I'd like to thank and recognize the Greenwood County cattle women. They had what they called their second annual cattle crawl. It took place in the northwest corner of Greenwood County. Leffler Commodities participated in that. It was a fantastic time, a well-planned, well-organized trip through that part of the Flint Hills, and just so people know, if you ever want a chance to do it again, that was a fantastic tour. Now, speaking of fantastic, we've seen some good upside today in our grain complex, but we have backed off of the high since then. Our wheat market was higher, our soybeans were higher, our corn was higher, and right now only the wheat and the soybeans are still holding on the positive side. We did see this morning announcements of flash sales of corn, just shy of 130,000 metric tons of corn to Mexico and 104,000 of our U.S. soybeans to an unknown. Then at 10 o'clock, we had our weekly export inspections. Now, this is the grains that are leaving our country, going to their destination. Wheat came in just over 302,000 metric tons. Philippines took 21%. Bangladesh took 20%. Taiwan took 17%. Now, this is week number 18 of the marketing year, and this was the third lowest week. We are running right now 35% behind year to date. In the corn, it was 1.368 million metric tons. Mexico took 40%, Japan 27%, Colombia 13%. It was a marketing year low for week number 5 of the marketing year, and we're 4% above year to date. Soybeans, 1.138 million metric tons. China took 66%. Algeria took 11%. It was the second highest week of marketing, week number 5, and we are running 31% above year to date. Now, going back to the wheat market, we saw announcement today that Saudi Arabia took 683,000 metric tons of wheat. It's being said it's going to come from a lot of various locations. It'd be more interesting when things start to ship where it actually does come from. Now, we saw some early upside in wheat, probably tied to some of the stuff that was going on in the Black Sea. Russia did more damage to the ports at Odessa. They also took out a bridge at Kyiv. They also was responsible for hitting a ship in the Black Sea. Now, the Ukrainians, they have continued to hit the Russian energy infrastructure. So as you can tell, nothing's changed over there. Things continue to be bad. The wheat market got a little bounce from it, but has been struggling to hold it since. In the corn market, about the only thing we got to talk about there other than the flash sale this morning, AgRural on their estimate puts the first corn crop in Brazil at 38% planted. They're starting to run into little problems in the southern part of Brazil with too much rain slowing things down. In the soybeans, we also got a little flooding concern there, but they are only 7.3% planted, according to AgRural. The Brazilian real went up overnight, mainly due to politics going on down there. It looks like they're going to have a runoff here later this month between the current president and the conservative that's running against them. There's a lot feeling the conservative running against the current president has a pretty good chance of winning. That will make an interesting situation in Brazil. Now, we also recognize that we are in what they call China's golden holiday. Now, that will last till Thursday, so we won't probably see a lot from China during this time period. We also saw back on Friday, Managed Money, as of Tuesday of last week, reduced their net long positions in the corn, the soybeans, and in Kansas City wheat, and added to their net short positions in Chicago wheat. We're also seeing a lot of reports, especially on social media, so you got to take that for a grain of salt, about the amount of weather damage we're seeing on some of the corn and soybean crop due to the wet weather, mold

0: all kinds of different kinds of damage they're showing out there, it's kind of hard to get a grasp on how big of an area or how big of a factor this will be down the road. When you get past that, the only other thing that's going on, getting everybody's attention, it does sound like we might be hearing fairly quickly a plan to limit the restrictions on using red diesel. Now, that would help a lot because that involves a federal tax and so forth on the diesel. So if they start allowing that to be used in the trucks and other things besides the tractors, combines, and so forth, that will help a little bit on the price out there. We are looking in Kansas City December wheat, two-session low today. We did see a three-session high. We saw in December Chicago wheat traded mixed with a three-session high. We did not make any new lows there. The corn market saw its third straight session in a row of 495 as being support holding this market. And it bounced off of it, but we're back closer to 495 now than we are towards a high. We did see a two-session high. November soybeans also traded mixed today. They saw a three-session high. December soybean meal struggling still. It traded mixed, but we've seen the lowest trade since the 1st of September. In December, bean oil shot to the upside with a 13-session high. Right at the moment, December Kansas City wheat's 5.5 higher, 740 and 3 quarters. March up a nickel at 753. New crop July up 4.5 at 754 and a quarter. December Chicago wheat's 5.25 higher, 726.5. March up 7.5 at 704 and a quarter. New crop July up 6.5 at 711 and a quarter. In December, Minneapolis is up 8.25 at 706 and a quarter. December corn down 1 penny at 496 and 3 quarters. March down 0.25 at 511 and a quarter. And December of next year up 0.5 penny at 517. November soybeans a nickel higher, 1283 and a quarter. January 5.5 higher, $13 even. And November of next year 3.25 higher, 1256 and a half. December soybean meal 70 cents lower, trading at 346.90. And December bean oil up 101 points at 69.63. Cotton market's got some good upside today. December cotton $1.51 higher at 80.39. And March cotton up $1.73 at 83.27. Well, another down day for our cattle complex. We saw that on Friday. We've seen it today. There have been very, very little positive trade. It's been mostly lower. We have seen only the February live cattle here in the nearbys have an 8-session low, while December live cattle, November feeders, and January feeders had 4-session lows today. We also saw our box beef $2.22 higher on choice, $2.09 higher on select, on a total movement of only 39 loads. We've heard once again, and as you know, the USDA is not reporting anything in Kansas out of the feed yards, but we heard once again another week of 226 being paid in Kansas and Texas. Now, when you look at the five area feed yards, we saw they went from 30,000 head the week before to moving 60,000 head last week, had an average price of $219.80. That was down 87 cents from the previous week. Now, other than that, no other big fresh news out there in this cattle complex. Pretty quiet. We once again saw this market unable to perform after it reached, you know, certain levels of upside. It seems to bring about the selling in the market. We did see in the commitment of traders report, the managed money did add to their net long positions, both in the live cattle and the feeder cattle. Now, over in the hog market today, it's been fairly impressive, as we've seen December with a 9-session high and February also with a 9-session high today. Now, right now, October live cattle, $2.27 lower at $216.62. December down $2.07 at $219.40. February down $1.75 at $221.40. April down $1.75 at $222.80. October feeder cattle, $1.42 lower, $333.20. November down $1.72 at $329.42. Jan down $2.72 at $321.82. March $3 lower, $317.82. And next August down $2.72 at $318. December hogs are 82 cents higher at $70.95. February up $1.37 at $72.70. Well, the stock market's been pretty quiet today. We are holding right now 84 points higher, 51,262. The S&P has been fairly quiet. It's finally found some upside as it's traded mixed today. We actually have seen an 8-session high now. We're up 48 points at 7,825. The NASDAQ continues to be the one. It shows the best strength. It had good strength last week. We are very close to Friday's high of last week when we was the highest we've been since June 22nd. Right now, the NASDAQ's up 215 points at 31,276. Our U.S. dollar made a new contract high today. It hit the mark of 102.30 and a half. Now, that is the highest we've been on a weekly chart since April 20 of 2025. So, once again, it is up right now 31 cents at 102.02. Over in the energy markets, it's been a mixed day. Everything's been trading an inside trading session compared to Friday. November crude's down $1.10, make that $1.15 now at $89.96. November heating oil is up 2¾ cents at $4.52¾. November RBOB is 5¾ lower at $3.25½. November natural gas is a penny and a half higher at $3.05. Over in the metal markets, we're down $6 in December gold at $4,156. In December, silver is 84 cents higher at $61.25. Or for commodity trading or ag marketing, contact Love for Commodities on the phone or on the web by using 866-GO-TO-TOM. I now return you to Lexi at the KFRM studios.
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0: Thank you.
1: That's been Tom Loeffler with Loeffler Commodities out of Augusta, Kansas, with your market update.
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0: This is Steve Knopfinger with your Ag News on this Monday, October 5th. New enrollment in the Conservation Reserve Program has stopped following the September 30th expiration of the 2018 Farm Bill, leaving the USDA without authority to approve additional contracts. DTN reports Congress' latest continuing resolution funds the federal government through December 11th, but does not extend the Farm Bill. The Agriculture Department's Farm Service Agency told offices that September 30th was the deadline for approving CRP contracts. Following October 1st, county offices can complete certain activities involving contracts approved before the deadline, subject to state office review. The lapse does not mean all Farm Bill programs immediately stop. Legislation passed in 2025 preserved funding for crop insurance, the Supplemental Nutrition Assistance Program, and many other agricultural programs through 2031. CRP faces a different problem because the USDA's legal authority to enroll new acreage expired. The 2018 Farm Bill originally expired in 2023 and was subsequently extended three times. Congress could restore CRP enrollment by extending or reauthorizing the program. U.S. soybean processing and corn use for alcohol production increased in August compared with a year earlier, providing stronger domestic demand for two of the nation's largest crops. The Agriculture Department reported Thursday that processors crushed about 210 million bushels of soybeans for oil during August, up from 198 million bushels in August 2025. The crush produced about 2.45 billion pounds of soybean oil, a 4% year-over-year increase. The USDA also reported 528 million bushels of corn were used to produce alcohol during August, up 4% from the same month last year. Of that amount, about 478 million bushels went into fuel ethanol production. About 92% of the corn used for fuel alcohol was processed through dry milling facilities. Dried distillers' grains production totaled 1.85 million tons, down 2% from August 2025. Wet distillers' grains production increased 5% to 1.28 million tons. The USDA released its monthly fats and oils and grain crushing reports on Thursday last week. A group of nine Fresno State University students is taking a close look at hunger in the western part of Kansas. They'll be teaming up with Kansas State University students to create mini documentaries about food access in both Kansas and California's Central Valley. This is an issue impacting two of the most productive farming regions in the nation. Cheryl Gardner, an assistant professor in the Department of Media, Communications, and Journalism, will be leading the group of Fresno State students.
1: We are meeting Kansas State University in Colby, Kansas. And from there, they're video documentary students and photography students and two professors from Kansas State. So we will divide into four teams. And the professors have spent the last 6 months setting up stories, but we haven't done the stories. So we have the contacts, we have the gist of the story. This is kind of what's happening. The students have to do research and then dive in to the stories. So they'll be working in mixed teams. So we're mixing Kansas and Fresno State students together, and then they will go out and shoot and produce their mini documentaries. My students also have other assignments. They will be doing some social media assignments. I teach social media journalism, and then they will be doing some vlog documentary types, recording their impressions and what they're experiencing.
0: Gardner says it's ironic to find hunger issues in California's Central Valley and in Kansas, where crops are so abundant.
1: For this trip, the students are going to be looking at it from that contrast comparison standpoint of this is the issue that we are both dealing with in both regions, but this is what makes it unique for Kansas. This is what makes it unique for California, the Central Valley. And then also, how are they handling it? Because as you know, we're vastly different. Our whole structures and our infrastructure, our populations, just the crops. I mean, there's just so much that's different. So same issue, different locations. questions, how are they dealing with it? But I think what they're going to find is that there are a lot of people who are passionate about addressing food security and making sure that our populations have access to good food and to good nutrition. Because you can have food available, but it may not be nutritious. So that's part of the issues that we're looking at. And I think the common thing that they are going to find is the passion of people who are addressing it in both regions and their commitment.
0: That's Cheryl Gardner, Assistant Professor in the Department of Media Communications and Journalism at Fresno State. The USDA has designated 7 Kansas counties as primary natural disaster areas due to severe drought conditions. The designation allows eligible farmers and ranchers to apply for emergency loans through the Farm Service Agency to help recover from drought-related losses. Emergency loan funds can be used for a range of recovery needs, including replacing equipment, purchasing livestock, reorganizing farm operations, and refinancing certain debts. Applications will be evaluated based on factors such as losses incurred, available collateral, and repayment ability. The primary disaster designation applies to Gove, Graham, Lane, Scott, Sheridan, Trigo, and Wichita counties. According to the U.S. Drought Monitor, these counties experienced severe to exceptional drought conditions during the growing season, making them eligible for federal assistance. Producers in neighboring counties may also qualify for support. Eligible contiguous counties include Decatur, Ellis, Feeney, Greeley, Hamilton, Kearney, Logan, Ness, Norton, Phillips, Rooks, Thomas, and Wallace. The USDA's Emergency Loan Program provides a financial lifeline for agricultural operations affected by prolonged drought. Access to credit can help producers address immediate needs and maintain operations while recovering from weather-related challenges. Eligible farmers and ranchers are encouraged to contact their local FSA office for information about available assistance and the application process. The deadline to apply for emergency loans under this disaster designation is May 10, 2027. The designation underscores the continuing impact of drought on Kansas agriculture as producers manage crop stress, reduce moisture levels, and other challenges caused by persistent dry conditions. And that's been a look at your Ag News on this Monday, October 5th.
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5: Now time for the regional weather summary on KFRM. A mild and dry forecast remains on track for this week, with lots of sunshine over the region. The temperatures will remain well above normal, with 70s through 80s throughout the next few days. Meteorologists are expecting a cold front arriving during the later part of the second weekend in October. With the returning cooler temperatures, some more rain chances may return to the area as well. And that's been the regional weather summary on KFRM.
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9: It's Trish Swoboda with KFRM, and it's time to take a look at your Kansas News Today in your afternoon Kansas Journal entry. The state of Kansas is offering communities $1.5 million in grants to help revitalize downtown buildings. Much of the program still focused on rural areas. Since 2021, the Historic Economic Asset Lifeline Program, known as HEAL, has funded more than 120 projects across Kansas. Past revitalization projects have included businesses, housing, and arts and cultural spaces. Tricia Purdin, the state's director of rural prosperity, says the grants can help bring businesses to communities that otherwise might not have them.
10: This has helped open up businesses in rural communities that wouldn't have had that kind of revenue happen in their community. They wouldn't have had a new business open up in their downtown if not for some of this support.
9: So far, the HEAL program has awarded $8.2 million and leveraged $45 million in local matching funds. State officials say this translates into roughly $5.50 in local investment for every state dollar. The deadline for communities to apply is in November. HEAL grants will be awarded in January. State officials have again rejected a local plan to conserve water in southwest Kansas, allowing the state to step in. The local conservation district argues their plan values farmers' input. Kaylin Moore of the Kansas News Service reports.
11: In 2023, the state passed a law requiring local groundwater districts to submit conservation plans, or else the state gets involved. Groundwater Management District 3 is where Kansas produces most of the state's beef, dairy, and energy. It's also where the Ogallala Aquifer has been depleted the fastest. Because of that, the Division of Water Resources feels the district's plan lacks urgency. Trevor Ehring, a civil engineer with the district, says the plan tried to balance conservation with input from local farmers.
12: Maybe they don't love the plan or even like it, but I think that what we put out there is something that the vast majority of our farmers can live with.
11: The state says it will develop its own conservation plan for the district. For the Kansas News Service, I'm Kaylin Moore in Liberal.
9: Forbes Field Air National Guard Base in Topeka is one of four locations being considered for the Air National Guard's next KC-46A Pegasus aircraft conversion. The Secretary of the Air Force approved Forbes Field, along with bases in Maine, Mississippi, and Ohio, as candidate locations for Mission Operations Base 9, or MOB-9. Governor Laura Kelly said being selected recognizes the capabilities, infrastructure, and personnel at Forbes Field. The selected base will receive 8 KC-46A aircraft as it transitions from the KC-135 Stratotanker. The Air National Guard plans to hold town halls with four candidate locations in the coming weeks to discuss site survey criteria and the next steps. A final basing decision has not been announced. For 50 years, Hilltop Child Development Center at the University of Kansas has provided childcare primarily for the children of KU faculty, staff, and students. Now, KU says it plans to close the center by the end of the month. More than 450 faculty members, staff, and graduate students have signed a letter asking Chancellor Douglas Girard to reconsider the decision. KU psychology professor Nancy Hamilton is among those who signed the letter. She also wrote a separate letter of her own, urging the university to keep the child care center open.
13: I would urge him to pause closure, convene a working group to examine alternatives to closure.
9: School officials say Hilltop is facing significant financial challenges. The Lawrence Times reports the center has been in turmoil for more than a year, with some parents and staff raising concerns about health and safety. The closure leaves 121 families scrambling to find new childcare. October is National Energy Awareness Month, a time for consumers to take a closer look at how energy is produced, used, and conserved across the country. The U.S. Department of Energy recognizes October as National Energy Awareness Month. The annual observance encourages Americans to think about their energy use throughout the year, particularly as colder weather approaches and household energy needs can increase. The Retail Energy Supply Association says renewable energy is the fastest growing energy source in the United States. However, petroleum and natural gas remain among the nation's most consumed energy sources, according to the U.S. Energy Information Administration. RESA also is encouraging consumers in states with competitive energy markets to learn about their options and compare available plans. The organization says 13 states and Washington, D.C. currently allow consumers to choose their electricity or natural gas supplier. Understanding energy choices can help consumers find plans that fit their household or business needs, including options involving renewable energy. And that's your news out of Kansas in today's afternoon Kansas Journal entry. For more news from the KFRM listening area, visit KFRM.com. For your KFRM news, the voice of the plains, I'm Trish Swoboda.
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5: Now time for a market update on KFRM. December corn up half at 498 and a quarter. March up one at 512 and a half. And May up three quarters at 519 and a half. December's Kansas City wheat up five and three quarters at 741. March up five and a half at 753 and a half. And May up five and a half at 758 and a quarter. December Chicago wheat up eight and three quarters at 691 and three quarters. March up eight and a half at 705 and a quarter. And May up 8 at 711 and a half. November soybeans up 6 at 1284 and a quarter. January up 6 and a quarter at 1301 and 3 quarters. And March up 6 and 3 quarters at 1311 and a quarter. October soybean meal up 180 at 346.50. December unchanged at 347.50. And January down 10 cents at 347.70. October soybean oil up 101 at 69.22, December up 92 at 69.54, and January up 92 at 69.79. In the livestock futures, October live cattle down 185 at 217, December down 182 at 219.65, and February down 140 at 221.75. October feeder cattle down 135 at 333.27, November down 135 at 329.85, and January down 197 at 322.60. October lean hogs unchanged at 77.87, December up 75 at 70.87, and February up 137 at 72.70. In the oil futures, West Texas crude down 133 at 89.79, gasoline down 6 cents at 324, and heating oil up 2 cents at 451. And that's been the market update on KFRM.
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18: Well, hi once again, everyone. John Avey with this Southwest Kansas update, folks. Checking with the National Weather Service out of Dodge and recently releasing a three-day rainfall total from last week. One northeast of Syracuse, 777. 7.5 southeast of Dodge, 764. 5.5 southwest of Ellis, 695. Syracuse, 689. 3.5 north of Kendall, 655. 7 southwest of Syracuse, 622. Greensburg, 571. And 2 northwest of Dodge, 547. Now, the Weather Service also saying that after that rainfall in our area last week, that a return to prolonged dry period is ahead with no precipitation chances in the forecast through October 10th. Now, today's high forecast around 79, tomorrow near 84, and Wednesday around 83 degrees. And speaking of rainfall, Kokorosh report from last Thursday, some of the larger amounts, one northeast of Syracuse, 595, 7.5 southeast of Dodge, 548. 3.5 north of Kendall, 5 inches even. 4.5 northwest of Preston, 434. 10 north of Kendall, 420. Greensburg, 414. 8 southeast of Syracuse, 292. Now 6 south of Ellis, 393. 10.5 southwest of Kendall, 282. 14 north of Deerfield, 279. 11 northwest of Lakin, 272. 7 southwest of Hayes, 251, 7 southeast of Cimarron, 241, 6 southeast of Stafford, 237, 5 northwest of Arnold, 235, 12.5 south of Dodge, 231, 5.5 southeast of Ogallala, 220, 3.5 southeast of Ford, 207, 7 southwest of Ingalls, 203, 10 southeast of Waukini, 201, 10 south of Oakley, an inch, 95, 6 northeast of Utica, 190, 17 southwest of Syracuse, 183, 4 north of Garden, 182, and 14 southwest of Kendall, 181, 13 southeast of Collier, an inch, 80. Also, Kansas Department of Transportation has started a mill and overlay project along U.S. 400 from the east city limits of Ford east to the Ford-Kiowa County line. Now, folks, U.S. 400 traffic's been reduced to one lane in sections as they work to resurface this 11.68-mile-long project area. Of course, motorists, as always, should expect to delays up to 15 minutes. Flaggers and a pilot car direct that one-lane traffic through the work zone. And then also the lane reduction is marked by signs and cones. Now, U.S. 400 will be open to normal traffic when construction is not taking place. JUCO football scores from the weekend. Iowa Western 37-10 over Garden. Dodge City, the Conks winning 28-21 at NEO. Hutch 58-20 over Highland. Butler 21-15 over Independence. And Wayland Baptist turning back those Panhandle State Aggies on Saturday 42-14. Folks, that's a report from Southwest Kansas. Again, please buckle up and drive safely. John Avey with your Southwest Kansas update.
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0: This is Steve Knopfsinger, and on the front porch today, I'll be hosting Melissa Daniels. She is a second-generation cattle rancher, and she also is a full-time project manager for Kaiser. She'll talk about her life growing up and her early interests in cattle, and she'll also talk about serving on the beef checkoff and her Airbnb on the ranch and her education and marketing of beef with potential customers to help them understand where it comes from. 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
20: In a recent case, the Wyoming Supreme Court considered whether a landowner could obtain a private road across a neighboring ranch to reach a large landlocked parcel. The landowner had tried to negotiate an access easement, but those efforts failed. It then went to court under Wyoming's private road statute. The trial court established a private road across the neighboring ranch and awarded the neighboring owner $61,200 in damages based on a before and after appraisal. The Wyoming Supreme Court largely affirmed. Importantly, the court rejected the neighboring ranch's claim for additional damages based on anticipated business losses, livestock problems, and other operational impacts. The statute called for compensation based on the change in the value of the affected property, not indirect business losses. The court also rejected restrictions limiting the road to agricultural use, while striking down two other restrictions that weren't supported by the evidence. So if you're buying, inheriting, or dividing agricultural property, access needs to be addressed carefully. A parcel that lacks legally enforceable access can create a significant property rights problem and potentially a court battle with the neighboring landowner. This has been the Agricultural Law and Tax Report. I'm Roger McCohen.
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25: This is Seth Hale with Woodward Livestock Auction bringing the market report for Thursday, October 1st. On Thursday, we sold 853 head compared to 1,717 head last week and 1,630 head a year ago, bringing the grand total to 1,218 head for the week. Compared to last week, wasn't much of a trend just due to the lighter receipts because of all the rain, but I thought the market was stronger. Had a lot of nice strings of calves and good demand on them all throughout. 340-pound steers brought from 540 to 545. 465-pound steers brought from 435 to 447. 575-pound steers, 361 to 396. Had 34 really nice black steers weighing tight 600, bring 407. 680-pound steers bring from 328.5 to 352.5. Then 7.5 weight steer calves were from 310 to 326. Looking at the heifer market, 340-pound heifers brought from 475 to 497.5. 435-pound heifers, 395 to 432.50. 470-pound heifers, 366 to 410. 540-pound heifers, 338.5 to 374. 635-pound heifers, 316 to 340. And then had some yearling heifers weighing 785, bring from 309 to 310. All in all, I thought the market was really exceptional. 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
2: Attitude is everything. I'm Mitch Anthony with today's Daily Dose. How important is it to pursue your dreams? All important if you ask those who've spent their lives with the regret of not having done so. A young man had ambitions of being a professional golfer. He excelled as an amateur in youth and college events. Upon graduation, he was told by his father that it was time to settle down and get on with real life and making money. Dad invited him to join the successful family business. His son said he wanted to join the mini tours to see how good he'd be at golf. His father, wanting to knock some sense into him, arranged for him to meet a wise and influential friend. This influential friend turned out to be the late Senator Hubert Humphrey. The senator asked what the problem was, and the young man explained the dilemma between golfing and entering the business world. Humphrey stood up and exclaimed, "That's an easy choice. Go golf. It's your dream. Follow it." The young man told Humphrey, "I don't think that's what my father wanted me to hear from you." Humphrey then called his father and told him, "So few people even have a dream. When you meet someone who does, encourage it. Even if they fail, they're better off for trying." This is Mitch Anthony reminding you once again that life is whatever you make it.
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0: This is Steve Knopfsinger reporting for KFRM on the Oldie Seed Farm's Fall Harvest Update, sponsored in part by the Kansas Corn Commission, the Kansas Grain Sorghum Commission, and the Kansas Soybean Commission. Today I'm talking with Todd Schmidt. He is a K-State County Research and Extension Agent in Greeley County. Todd, what's your corn been like this year, and then too as far as rains and stuff and timing?
4: Yeah, corn and sorghum has kind of been a hit or miss year. We've got some really good corn and milo around the county, and we've got a lot of poor stuff. Some of the stuff's been zeroed out, and guys have sprayed it and moving on already, and then, like I said, we've got a few areas that caught some rains throughout the summer. Planting conditions weren't ideal. It's awful dry back in April, late April, May, and then on into June. I know a lot of guys didn't get enough moisture. They didn't plant their sorghum until the end of June, which is quite late for us. The bad thing is some of the milo's just heading out, and we're looking at it. Average first frost date of October 7th, so don't think a lot of this milo is going to make it. It kind of depends on Mother Nature, I guess, how we move forward. We were awful dry up till about mid-August, and then Mother Nature decided to let it rain.
0: So have you had any pest or disease issues this year?
4: Nothing in particular as far as pest or disease. We are seeing some false army worm and army cut worms around. That's primarily affecting the newly planted or drilled wheat. And nothing on the corn or milo.
0: Todd, with the crazy things going on with the weather and weather effects, when do you think you guys will wrap up corn and other harvest?
4: Yeah, the corn, I don't know. Our problem is we've got corn in the county anywhere from 2 foot tall up to 7 foot tall, and some of that will get cut for wet corn or high moisture corn, but it may be towards the end of October before we really get to rolling on the corn side of things, and I'm thinking probably closer into November for milo. Just kind of depends on the freeze date.
0: Thank you, Todd, for sharing that with us today. That was Todd Schmidt. He is a K-State Research and Extension Agent in Greeley County. This has been the Oldie Seed Farm's Fall Harvest Update, sponsored in part by the Kansas Corn Commission, the Kansas Grain Sorghum Commission, and the Kansas Soybean Commission. This is Steve Knopfsinger reporting for KFRM.
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5: 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December corn up a quarter at $4.98, March up 3/4 at $5.12 1/4, and May up 1 at $5.19 1/2. December Kansas City wheat up 6 3/4 at $7.41 3/4. March up 6 1/4 at $7.54 1/4. And May up 6 at $7.58 3/4. December Chicago wheat up 9 1/2 at $6.92 1/2. March up 9 1/2 at $7.06 1/4. And May up 9 1/4 at $7.12 3/4. November soybeans up 4 3/4 at $12.83. January up 5 at $12.99 1/2. And March up 5 1/2 at $13.10. October soybean meal up 1.80 at $3.46.50. December down 10 cents at $3.47.40. And January down 20 cents at $3.47.60. October soybean oil down 86 at $69.07. December up 93 at $69.55. and January up 96 at 69.83. In the livestock futures, October live cattle down 160 at 217.25, December down 150 at 219.97, and February down 110 at 222.05. October feeder cattle down 77 at 333.85, November down 102 at 330.12, and January down 195 at 322.60. October lean hogs down 2 at 77.85, December up 82 at 70.95, and February up 137 at 72.70. In the oil futures, West Texas crude down 128 at 89.83, gasoline down 7 cents at 324, and heating oil up 3 cents at 453. And that's been the market update on KFRM.
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5: Now time for a look at the weather for this Monday, October 5th. In Nebraska tonight, clear and quiet with lows in the mid-50s. And on Tuesday, sunny and mild with highs in the mid-80s. In Oklahoma tonight, clear skies with lows in the upper 50s. And on Tuesday, sunny and warm with highs in the mid-80s. In Kansas tonight, clear skies with lows in the mid to upper 50s. And on Tuesday, plenty of sun with highs in the mid to upper 80s. And that's been a look at the weather on KFRM.
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9: Fall is my favorite season. Hello, everyone. I'm Cindy Young with Brownfield, and this is my two cents. Crisp mornings, farmers in the fields, bonfires, Friday night lights, FFA contests, trees ablaze in reds, orange, yellows, and purples. I love fall festivals with pumpkins, mums, apple cider, and music. I am all in. October is also special in my family. A big birthday month, my parents' anniversary, and it's Breast Cancer Awareness Month, when we honor survivors and reflect on how far we still have to go. Rural Americans face a heavier cancer burden. Cancer death rates have declined nationwide, but the decline is slower in the country than in urban areas. Rural counties tend to have lower incidence of some cancers, but higher mortality. Access to oncologists in rural America is limited. Only about 7% of U.S. medical oncologists practice in rural communities. More than 60% of counties in the country have no medical oncologist at all, and many others lack access, even in neighboring counties. Because of this, rural folks often travel long distances for follow-up testing or treatment. Delays in screening, diagnosis, and care are common and can lead to worse outcomes. Rural women are also less likely to receive recommended screenings like mammograms or cervical cancer tests. Please don't wait. Early detection is still the best path to hope. I'm Cindy Young with Brownfield. That's my two cents.
14: This is The Making of America from the Jefferson Media Group. The year is 1781. Our subject is a 15-year-old boy serving as a courier for the Revolutionary Army. He's just been captured by British regulars and thrown into jail as a spy. While there, a British officer orders him to polish his boots. The boy refuses. The officer draws his saber and slashes him across the face, leaving a scar that would last throughout his life. A life that would see him become a lawyer, a farmer, a major general, and a politician who would serve in both houses of Congress and eventually become the 7th President of the United States. His name, Andrew Jackson. This has been The Making of America. I'm Michael Emerson, and you can visit us at jeffersonmediagroup.com.
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2: Now time for a market update on KFRM. I'm here with Jacob Christie with the Andersons. Jacob, how's it going?
3: Pretty good. How's everybody doing?
2: Doing real well.
3: So it was kind of a split session here today, but at the close we had December corn futures unchanged at 498. Novi beans able to finish the day up 4 at 1282. Chicago soft red wheat futures up 9 at 692. And KC December wheat futures up 6 at 741. Overnight we saw markets move pretty significantly higher. You know, at one point this morning you had Novi beans up 20 cents, wheat up double digits as well. Markets did back off of those early morning gains, but, you know, Saudi Arabia was buying more wheat than they tendered for over the weekend. Maybe that's an early sign that countries are getting a little more nervous about forward coverage, with, again, the question marks about future Russian wheat supplies becoming a little more pressing every day that the Black Sea remains shut. We also had Brazilian presidential elections over the weekend that will result in a runoff, as neither candidate could win the 50% majority needed over the weekend. But the surprise there was that the much more conservative challenger, Flavio Bolsonaro, surprisingly able to capture 3 million more votes than the current sitting president, Lula, giving him obviously a head start for that runoff. The surprise there sent the Brazilian real, which is currency, surging this morning, which in turn makes Brazilian commodities more expensive, which I think helped U.S.-based corn and bean prices to those stronger starts. Flavio is son of former Brazilian president Jair Bolsonaro, who is infamously serving a 27-year prison sentence for plotting a coup there. So obviously some excitement to start. But like I said, it felt like a split session because markets really lost their early morning mojo as the hours ticked by, with things really getting stuck in the mud by midday. That flag, that red flag of low volatility that we talked about on Friday and the onset of harvest, you know, really started to bog things down as spec longs are clearly using rallies now as opportunities to pare down, while farmers are also using pops to make up for some catch-up sales. But, you know, it still was a good sign to see some strong bargain buying this morning after last week's defensive trade pushed prices to five-week lows. Was also nice to see that we couldn't just simply extend those downside reversals that we got in the weekly charts going home on Friday. You know, I think there was an aspect of shorts taking profits here that would look to confirm that with open interest trends early this week. But, you know, we're significantly off the recent highs with still plenty of question marks about the impacts that this late wet weather could mean for yields, maybe more so qualities than yields, that are probably going to come more to light as harvest gets further along. You know, it's also widely expected that Friday's USDA crop report will see some yield cuts, obviously offset some of the bearishness we got from last week's stocks data. So, you know, it definitely felt like we were putting some uncertainty back into the markets, which is a good sign, especially after last week. We also look at the seasonality of our markets here in the first week or so of October as a pretty strong low point historically, meaning that we tend to see buying pick up here from what are typically harvest lows in, you know, quote-unquote normal years. Obviously, this year sticks out as far as it's been, you know, extremely counter-seasonal. So obviously taking those historic signals with a huge grain of salt, as this year, you know, you just haven't seen those typical seasonal trends. In fact, you could probably argue that the markets have done the exact opposite of their seasonal trends. But, you know, nonetheless, a strong start on that bargain hunting, the geopolitical headline, and it did spur the markets to some pretty strong gains early on. But for now,

0: you know, the market just isn't giving the signal of a shift away from the recent downward trend or more consolidating trend, at least not yet. You know, first off, you know, you had the dollar pushed to its highest level since early April. That inherently puts a dent into U.S. export competitiveness for commodities. That's something I think the market's function right now is to go and try to find. Well, like, again, we talked about on Friday, the option market's incredibly low volatility right now is a clear signal that rallies are going to be used as selling opportunities as these near-record funds look to pare down those spec lengths heading into the end of the year. So, you know, it's not surprising that we gave up some of that early strength. But that being said, it was a good sign to see that, you know, the bargain hunting is starting to show up. We expect, you know, a little bit more consolidation heading it here into midweek and maybe even beyond that as we move through harvest with, again, the signals there for more choppiness ahead. But, you know, it's our longer-term view that we're still dealing with tight global balance sheets, supply uncertainties in the Black Sea, evident by what Saudi Arabia was doing this morning. And, you know, we're already starting to see the effects of this Godzilla El Nino in the southern parts of Brazil, where it's been extremely wet, which is, you know, delaying soybean planting there. And then in the background, we still have this idea of long-term inflation. And we know that our markets get used as a hedge against those trades. So, you know, I think this morning's sharp movement really does underscore that we are still in a highly sensitive time. And even though for the moment things feel more subdued, we still expect that Mother Nature, geopolitics, and even the USDA, you know, still have plenty of curveballs left that will ultimately take turns, you know, driving up volatility and driving potentially our markets higher in the long term, as what we still see is, you know, razor-thin balance sheets heading into 2027. But, you know, that's what we've got our eyes on. You know, hope everyone out there involved in harvest has taken the extra time to get that, you know, hard and long work done safely. I know I won't be the only one that appreciates that. But for now, that's kind of how we see the futures market playing out. I'll be back tomorrow afternoon. We'll take a look at, you know, harvest progress and some early yield reports. Until then, hope everyone has a great rest of your Monday. And like I said, I'll look forward to talking to everyone again tomorrow afternoon.
1: Well, thanks for the update, Jacob, and have a great day.
0: Thanks. You guys too.
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3: For more than 50 years, the Kansas Wheat Commission and the Kansas Association of Wheat Growers have worked on behalf of the state's wheat farmers. 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
4: It's time for the Kansas Wheat Report, brought to you by the Kansas Wheat Commission, helping build a better future for the Kansas wheat industry and the producers who grow it. 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
5: I'm Gordon Clark, and for this week's Kansas Wheat Report, we will discuss a Kansas Wheat-funded Kansas State University research project. Wheat provides roughly 20% of the calories and protein consumed by people globally, making the crop an important piece of the challenge of producing more food while limiting agriculture's environmental footprint. New research from Kansas State University examined whether improved management could help accomplish both goals. Published in the Journal of Cleaner Production, the study intensifying wheat production increases bread yield with a minor increase in global warming potential, a life cycle assessment of Kansas wheat, followed Kansas wheat beyond the field to determine how management decisions ultimately affect the amount of bread product and its footprint. The project was partially funded through two awards from the Kansas Wheat Commission, putting checkoff dollars behind research designed to better understand how wheat can efficiently deliver food to consumers. The depth of the project sets it apart from many previous assessments of wheat production. Researchers began with management information collected from 656 commercial Kansas winter wheat fields. Those fields were divided into four categories based on yield: low, average, high, and top. Researchers then used management practices associated with those groups to develop replicated treatments across 23 site years during the 2020 to 2021 and 2021 to 22 growing seasons. Locations stretched across Kansas wheat growing regions, exposing the treatments to a range of soils and weather conditions producers encounter across the state. Management packages varied by practices producers can adjust, including seeding rate, fertilizer rates, seed treatment, split nitrogen applications, fungicides, and micronutrients. Researchers measured grain yield, protein, and crop residue before samples were milled and evaluated flour yield and dough characteristics. The flour was then baked into bread using standardized procedures. Finally, researchers conducted a life cycle assessment that considered the resources consumed and emissions associated with the journey from agricultural inputs and wheat production through grain transportation, milling, flour transportation, baking, retailing, and transportation to the consumer's home. The results suggest that reducing inputs alone is not necessarily the answer for better environmental outcomes. Instead, the research points towards efficiency, using inputs to increase productivity and quality while practically maintaining the crop's footprint. For producers, that confirms the value of matching management and inputs to a realistic yield potential rather than simply maximizing inputs. The research also puts the farmer's role within the larger food system into perspective. Wheat production accounted for approximately 9 to 18% of greenhouse gas emissions through the bread supply chain evaluated in the study. Baking accounted for 44 to 49%, while transportation represented another 29 to 33. That means improving wheat production is one part of a much larger effort. For the farmer who grows the crop to the companies that transport, mill, and bake it, each link in the chain has an opportunity to improve how efficiently food gets to consumers. For Kansas Wheat, I'm Gordon Clark.
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8: 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I mean, she's 8 months pregnant, gained 30 pounds. 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I feel bad. Do I look fat, bad? Am I fat, fat, fat, fat? Hey, hey, hey, hey! 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Maybe it's because you got a baby lodged in your stomach. 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
12: An ag economist is sounding the alarm over widespread suspension of restrictions on red dye diesel. Hello, I'm Kellen Havikin with the latest agribusiness news on Brownfield. Pioneer brand corn is the leader in exclusive high-yield potential genetics to maximize your return on investment. Your field knows the one that yields Pioneer brand corn. Gabriel Lade with Ohio State University says while the move would lower costs in the short term, could have long-term consequences for producers.
13: An increase of just a few cents in that off-diesel farm cost due to these tax cuts would put farmers in a worse position. Knee-jerk reaction policies can backfire.
12: He tells Brownfield suspending fuel taxes doesn't address the factors pushing prices higher.
13: We are in a supply-constrained environment, and the refineries are at capacity. By cutting taxes, we don't change the supply conditions. U.S. diesel consumption starts to go up as a result of that, and the off-diesel price starts to go up.
12: An ag economist sees several factors driving corn and soybean prices over the next few months. Dr. Megan Roberts with Compeer Financial says recent price fluctuations make it difficult to predict how the market will move.
14: So certainly yields and production. We are, as a nation, according to the last USDA Crops Progress Report, right on track for corn and soybean harvest. However, in the upper Midwest, it feels like we're a little bit slower.
12: She tells Brownfield exports, South American production, and energy policy are also in the mix.
14: Oil, which on the input side is certainly impacting some of our cost break-even projections, it also has a relationship with our corn and soybean markets. And so a lot of things could move these price expectations.
12: The executive director of Invest Our Land, a nonpartisan organization aimed at ensuring farmers have adequate access to conservation support, says USDA's announced expansion of the regenerative pilot program is good news. Rebecca Bartles tells Brownfield.
15: That expansion is a fabulous thing, and it's great to see Secretary Rollins expressing publicly how high the demand is for practices that have proven outcomes, like those listed under the regenerative pilot program.
12: However, she says the $1 billion is set to be delivered through the Environmental Quality Incentives Program and the Conservation Stewardship Program, which would be cut by $2 billion in the Senate Farm Bill currently under consideration. And the USDA is reporting a pair of new U.S. export sales to start the week. Mexico bought nearly 130,000 tons of U.S. corn in unknown destinations, purchased more than 100,000 tons of U.S. soybeans for delivery this marketing year. The next round of supply and demand numbers is out on Friday. I'm Callan Havikin for Brownfield.
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1: Now time for the market recap for this Monday, October 5th. December corn down half at 497 and a quarter. March unchanged at 511 and a half. and May unchanged at 518.5. December Kansas City wheat up 7 at 742.25. March up 7 at 755. And May up 6.5 at 759.25. December Chicago wheat up 9.25 at 692.25. March up 9.5 at 706.25. And May up 8.75 at 712.25. November soybeans up 2.5 at 1280.75. January up 3 at 1297.5. And March up 3.25 at 1308. October soybean meal up 1.20 at 345.90. December down 40 cents at 347.10. And January down 30 cents at 347.50. October soybean oil up 74 at 69.95. December up 73 at 69.35. And January up 76 at 69.63. In the livestock futures, October live cattle down 160 at 217.25. December down 150 at 219.97. And February down 110 at 220.05. October feeder cattle down 77 at 333.85. November down 102 at 330.12. And January down 195 at 322.60. October lean hogs down 2 at 77.85. December up 85 at 70.95. And February up 137 at 72.70. In the oil futures, West Texas crude down 118 at 89.93. Gasoline down 5 cents at 325. And heating oil up 5 cents at 455. And that's been the market recap for this Monday, October 5th. I'm Lexi Bates.
18: The Public News Service Daily Newscast, October the 5th, 2026. I'm Mike Clifford. It was a violent weekend in Georgia, with two men killed and 35 people injured in a shooting at a block party early on Sunday. Brett Walls, the coroner in Dooley County, said two men, aged 20 and 23, have been pronounced dead at the scene in Vienna, Georgia. It happened around 1:15 a.m. The New York Times notes the Georgia Bureau of Investigations said in a statement 35 people were injured. It was not clear how many of the injuries were related to gunfire. Meantime, voters in Ohio and across the nation are hearing conversations grow louder about intimidation tactics directed at voters during the fall election. Speaking on an American community media panel recently, some voting rights activists representing Asian, Indigenous, Black, and Hispanic populations discussed President Trump's hints of placing military personnel or ICE agents at polling sites located near or in their neighborhoods.
19: The barriers facing voters in marginalized communities are real, says John Yang, president and executive director of Asian Americans Advancing Justice, and he does not want to minimize voters' fear. He says there are ways voters can respond if encountered by an ICE agent.
20: One of the things that generally you can do is just simply ask, am I being detained? I am being stopped for some reason. And unless they give you a clear reason for being stopped, you can always ask, am I free to go? And they should allow you to leave.
19: Military troops or ICE agents' presence at the polls is, quote, at this point, just rumors, he adds, and each culture's plan of action for dealing with conflict will differ. Poll monitors will be on site to help maintain the integrity of elections and could step in to address any interference, he explains, to ensure everyone's right to vote. I'm Terry D. reporting.
18: And researchers at the University of Alaska Fairbanks have completed a 1,000-kilometer drone test flight to see if human blood stays stable in transit.
21: The Alaska Center for Unmanned Aircraft Systems Integration's nearly 9-hour flight near Nenana tested whether unmanned aircraft can rapidly transport blood samples without them degrading. The center's Kathy Cahill says using the technology in the future can make delivering medicine and other essential health care safer and more efficient.
0: The community can get fogged in. They might need blood because of a crash victim or some other emergency. How do we get that blood into that community safely and not put manned aircraft and pilots at risk?
21: Teams of EMS workers collected small blood samples from volunteers the day before the test flight, which were tested by an international agency for stability. Cahill says commercial use of the technology is still a few years off. I'm Mark Moran.
2: This is Public News Service. Food safety is emerging as a potential political issue ahead of the midterms following multiple outbreaks of foodborne illnesses and recalls of imported meat. At the same time, New Mexico is expanding its safety testing.
22: Earlier this month, the USDA finalized an agreement with the state to enhance meat and poultry food safety inspection, and some of that will be done by New Mexico State University's Food Safety Laboratory. Lab Director Luis Sebion says improved infrastructure will give small and very small processors another pathway to meet safety requirements, at least equal to the federal level.
23: We'll provide the testing that supports the inspection program. So we are bringing analytical capacity closer to the producers and processors rather than having to rely heavily on laboratories outside New Mexico.
22: Despite major foodborne illnesses across the U.S. this summer, cases in New Mexico were relatively low. I'm Roz Brown.
2: Next to Oregon, where Democrats are planning to introduce legislation in 2027 to ban surveillance pricing in the state. The term describes a practice where retailers use personal data and information to charge people different prices for the same products and services.
24: Companies are increasingly using information like scrolling habits, purchase history, and location to figure out the maximum price consumers are willing to pay for a product. Oregon Representative Willie Chotzen is backing the new legislation to ban the practice. He calls surveillance pricing creepy and says retailers are taking advantage of people.
25: You can imagine a rideshare company charging someone more money because their phone is close to running out of battery and they might be desperate to lock in that ride. Or an online company charging somebody more for Tylenol because they know that that mother has been up all night researching why her son is so sick.
24: Seattle recently became the first U.S. city to ban surveillance pricing, joining Maryland, New Jersey, and Connecticut. I'm Isabel Charlet.
2: Finally, for decades, citizen lawsuits have worked to ensure environmental laws are adhered to in Massachusetts, but the Department of Justice now argues it can dismiss these lawsuits in the interest of national defense.
26: A lawsuit brought by the NAACP alleges Elon Musk's company, XAI, is operating natural gas turbines in Mississippi without permits and sending toxic fumes into black communities nearby. Government lawyers claim the lawsuit threatens national security because the turbines power one of Musk's data centers, aiding operations at the Department of War. Alexandria St. Pierre with the Conservation Law Foundation says the DOJ's move is unprecedented and has no legal basis.
27: And they have a right to be able to require these companies to comply with the law.
26: I'm Catherine Carley.
2: This is Mike Clifford, and thank you for starting your week with Public News Service. 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
28: 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I'm Brian Hale. 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
29: Let's find out what's going on in the harvest world. New Miller Harvesting is in North Dakota, reporting that the soybean harvest is in full swing across North Dakota. We've got some great pictures there on our Harvest USA Facebook page. Thacker Harvesting reports that their grain cart operator, Braden, is doing a great job on the Saskatchewan crew, keeping the combines rolling the last 2 weeks up there. Pile Harvesting LLC had a good point. They wrote, "There's a lot of concern about the growing season that the millet hadn't gotten enough moisture to actually produce grain, and sadly many fields did not. Now that the millet really doesn't need rain, the annual monsoon showers have begun. We've been blessed so far to be in areas of dry weather so the swathers can keep rolling. While every farmer in this area is thinking of planting next year's wheat crop and desperately needs rain, those with millet in the field get pretty anxious when the clouds start to form. The hard rain and gusty winds associated with these storms can knock nearly ripe millet seeds out of the plant heads and scatter them on the ground, where they are lost. That is extremely disappointing and discouraging, and it's a major reason that millet swathing is so time-critical. Laying the crop in the window protects it from that type of loss. When the millet's ready, it has to go down." Little educational information there from Heil Harvesting, LLC. The National Association of Wheat Growers CEO attended North American Millers Association's annual meeting this week to provide an update on the wheat industry, highlight NOG's advocacy efforts, and discuss how millers and wheat growers can work together to strengthen and advance the wheat industry. Another opportunity to connect with industry partners and continue building collaboration across the wheat value chain. That's going to do it for today's Harvest USA Report. Thanks again for listening and may God bless. I'm Brian Hale.
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4: A trend in soybean markets over time, one pointing to greater domestic consumption. That, according to USDA Chief Economist Justin Benavides, speaking at this week's AgriPulse Kansas City Ag Outlook Forum.
5: Over the last decade and a half, we've moved out of a marketplace that was reliant on a combination of exports and crush and into a lot more reliance on domestic crush.
4: Benavides says innovative uses and demand sources, biofuels is one example, play a significant role in the increased domestic consumption.
5: Particularly in the soybean market, we see a lot more trends towards domestic crush and production with a little bit less of a reliance on exports as global competition for export markets has really grown.
4: For this marketing year, that is expected to be reflected in increased renewable fuel volume obligations and pressure from peak bean crush this past summer, driving soybean prices up. I'm Rod Bain reporting for the U.S. Department of Agriculture in Washington, D.C.
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4: How about another round of foolishness about that French fry origination vegetable, potatoes?
10: You like potatoes, and I like potato, potato, potato, potato, potato.
4: Catherine Weber is among the many people, perhaps you, who just have a thing about tubers.
11: I'm not the only American interested in potatoes. They're one of the most popular vegetables in terms of consumption.
4: And as a USDA economist, she keeps up on potato production, trends, and of course, those fun spud puns and facts. As she would put it,
11: as a potato economist, it's a really interesting time to dig into the U.S. potato market.
4: I'm Rod Bain. Catherine Weber joins us as we dig into another potato celebration in this edition of Agriculture USA. We've had fun over the years celebrating what might be America's most popular vegetable. That's because there are so many ways to enjoy potatoes. As tuber aficionado and Agriculture Department research economist Catherine Weber can attest.
11: You can boil them, you can mash them, you can eat them fried, you can have potato chips, you can dehydrate them and reconstitute them and make mashed potatoes. There's so many things you can do with the potato.
4: So with that, a potato presentation you could be all eyes on. You get it? Potatoes? Eyes? All right, I admit the dad jokes are half-baked. Can we wait to respond until the tomato outlook comes out? For now, Catherine presents USDA's Potato Outlook, covering a wide range of tuber topics.
1: To assess end-of-season potato storage volumes, monthly volumes of potatoes used for processing, producer and consumer prices, marketing year trade balance, frozen potato products and cold storage, and the pace of domestic fresh potato shipment volumes throughout the season. We can also assess the upcoming 2026-27 marketing year.
4: So to start, how many potatoes were planted this season by acreage?
1: Potato acreage is forecast to decline for the third year in a row. In 2026, U.S. potato planted area is expected to drop to 873,000 acres, a 3% reduction from last season and the lowest level since 1952. Idaho is forecast to plant 300,000 acres in 2026, representing 34% of the U.S. total. Idaho alone accounts for half of this year's acreage reduction, with 15,000 fewer acres planted.
4: And when it comes to projected yield for this year's spud crop,
1: U.S. potato yields in 2026 will be near trend line, supported by generally favorable growing conditions across major producing states.
4: Now, wait a minute. Before you spud lovers panic about a potato famine, Weber adds this.
1: A trendline yield of 465 hundredweight per acre would represent a 1% increase from 2025's yield and a new record high. It would also be three times higher than the average U.S. potato yield in 1952.
4: A trend occurring in growing potatoes over the last few decades.
1: In recent decades, a gradual reduction in potato acreage has largely been offset by an upward trend in average yield.
4: So now the part about eating potatoes.
1: Potato per capita availability is down slightly in 2025. The ERS preliminary 2025 per capita availability, which is a proxy for consumption, of potatoes on a fresh weight basis is 112 pounds of potatoes per person, a 2% decrease from 2024.
4: And while perhaps potato consumption is down year over year, tater lovers love their taters in a multitude of ways.
1: Frozen potato per capita availability was about 56 pounds per person, representing half of all potato availability. The share of availability for other potato categories includes fresh potatoes at 25%, potato chips at 15%, dehydrated potatoes at 10%, and a small quantity of canned potatoes at 0.3%.
4: The King Spud product is...
12: You can almost taste the French fries they sell.
4: And Catherine Weber says French fries are not just popular here, but abroad as well.
1: French fries remain the largest U.S. potato export category by both value and volume.
4: U.S. fresh potatoes have also grown in consumer demand globally. Among the top export markets for U.S. fresh potatoes,
1: fresh potato exports set record high this season. Monthly fresh potato exports have outpaced last season. From September 2025 through June 2026, the United States exported 1.2 billion pounds of fresh potatoes, up 21% from a year ago, and the largest volume on record. Export volume this season has surpassed the previous record high set in marketing year 2024-25.
4: So there you have it. Plenty of tater talk to last you until your next bag of chips, order of fries, baked potato bar.
13: Give me that, give me that. Hot potato, hot potato. Hot potato, hot potato.
4: This has been Agriculture USA. I'm Rod Bain reporting for the U.S. Department of Agriculture in Washington, D.C.
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15: Welcome to the Cattleman's Corner. I'm Brian Hale, sitting in for the late Howard Hale, as we continue his legacy of speaking with cattlemen and women from around the globe.
16: On the phone with us today, Jim Felton from Felton Angus.
15: Why do you choose the Angus breed?
17: Well, honestly, I was just born into it. I mean, I'm a third generation Angus guy. You know, if I was just starting out to sell bulls, love the Angus, but there's so much competition in the Angus world. Another breed might be kind of appetizing if you're starting out fresh, you know, but in the blood now, I mean, that is what we are and what we do.
15: You're doing that right there at your ranch, did you say?
17: Yes, right there in Deer Lodge, Montana. Yep, we'll have it right at the ranch on the 13th. Have a good lunch, and it'll be good. Friday the 13th.
15: The directions out to your place, is it easy to get to?
17: Oh, yeah. Yeah, we're just about 2 miles off Interstate 90. There's a map in the sale catalog, and if you go online and find that, or go to our website and look it up, it'll have a map that brings you right in, or call me, get a hold of me, and we can get you pulled in there and give me a physical address. Pretty easy. Be on DV and Superior Bull. I rep commercial cattle for Superiors.
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0: Cattlemen and cattlewomen like to have peace of mind knowing their calves will be born unassisted and alive. 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
29: That's going to do it for today's program. Thanks again for listening and may God bless. I'm Brian Hale.
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19: Time now for the O'Reilly Update message of the day. On this Monday, I'm thinking about living in the moment. You know, these pinheads on television are predicting what's going to happen 5 weeks from now in the midterm vote. And they are wasting your time by doing that. They don't know what's going to happen between now and then as things will change. The Trump administration is not just sitting around doing nothing. They are trying to solve the Iran situation, high prices, cost of gas. Maybe they will, maybe they won't. If they do, it changes the perception of the nation. Once you start to hear prediction stuff, change the channel. Live in the moment. Every day is different. It's impossible to predict what will happen tomorrow, let alone in November. If you need information, that's great. You should be seeking the truth. That's why you're listening to me right now. We will never deceive you here. Unfortunately, most of the other media outlets will deceive you. Now, last week, for example, I reported on a column from General David Petraeus, former CIA chief, about Iran. And Iran may go at any time, according to Petraeus. That story is very important. It was suppressed by the corporate media. What a scandal. I'm Bill O'Reilly. I approve the message by writing it. You can reach me, Bill at BillO'Reilly.com, Bill at BillO'Reilly.com, name in town if you wish to opine. Now let's go to the mail. Suzanne, concierge member, Bill and the guy from MIT, worth every cent of my membership, listening to the We'll Do It Live interview, and I'm sharing it with friends. Good. Got to get that word out. You need to be informed. Rick, I'm not buying into the AI scare. We've politically been lied to since Y2K. Liberals insisted we were in serious trouble. Then came climate change. Al Gore insisted the world would end in 12 years. Skepticism is good. Compiling evidence is better. Pieter, First Amendment says Congress shall make no law abridging the freedom of the press. Can anyone explain to me why this would imply the president cannot select who's allowed in the White House press room? It depends on what the president's standards are. So if it's you got to agree with me, that's not going to go anywhere. But if it's you're unfair and you're hurting the country by being unfair, Supreme Court's going to have to take that seriously. I still think Supreme Court isn't going to knock out the First Amendment press situation, but it's a much bigger story than the corporate media would have you believe. In a moment, something you might not know. 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Now, the O'Reilly Update brings you something you might not know. 75 years ago today, a TV comic debuted a new character on a variety show called Cavalcade of Stars. The skit featured an enraged bus driver named Ralph Kramden, the comedian Jackie Gleason. Here is the story. Born 1916 in New York City to Irish immigrants, Jackie grew up in poverty. He began performing at local clubs and eventually landed small roles in films. Gleason then turned to TV. His program, The Honeymooners, debuted in 1955 and became an immediate sensation. The show centered around Kramden, the bus driver, and his long-suffering wife, Alice.
2: Well, I have got news for you, Ralph. You and Norton and some of the men in this building can learn an awful lot of things from Carlos. He happens to be a gentleman, Ralph, and that seems to be something that you have forgotten all about. He treats us like women. That's something you've forgotten too, Ralph. You seem to have forgotten that I am a woman.
20: I forgot that you're a woman? How could I? You're always yapping.
21: What do you mean I don't treat you like a woman? I treat you like a woman. I let you sew, I let you cook, I let you wash the windows, I let you clean up.
19: Despite being regarded as the most influential program in TV history, The Honeymooners is also one of the shortest. The entire series consisted of just 39 episodes that aired over 11 months. After the finale, Jackie Gleason launched his own variety show that appeared in numerous TV programs and films. Gleason died June 23rd, 1987, from colon cancer. He was 71 years old. And here's something else you might not know. Modern times have been tough on Mr. Kramden. In recent years, Ralph and his crew have been accused of promoting domestic violence. Critics claim the comedian physically threatened Alice when he said the words, "Bang, zoom, I'll send you to the moon." 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
5: Now time for the regional weather summary on KFRM. A mild and dry forecast remains on track for this week, with lots of sunshine over the region. The temperatures will remain well above normal, with 70s through 80s throughout the next few days. Meteorologists are expecting a cold front arriving during the later part of the second weekend in October. With the returning cooler temperatures, some more rain chances may return to the area as well. And that's been the regional weather summary on KFRM.
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7: On a previous program, Dr. Warren Rushi from South Dakota State University has discussed a research program that is looking at extruded and expelled soybean meal as a replacement for distillers' grains in the finishing process. The study pointed to some promising gains in carcass weight. On today's program, Dr. Rushi says the biggest response in gains depends upon a few critical issues.
23: The other interesting part is when that gain response occurs relative to what we use for growth promoting technology. So, you know, we weigh cattle roughly every 4 weeks. When we've seen the biggest response is right after we put the implant in them, and at the end when we're feeding, and in this case we are using Experior. Dramatic differences, 10 to 15% improvement in average daily gain during those phases. In between, essentially the same with distillers. And so that, I think some of our next steps are to really dive into, you know, some of the metabolism and the nutrient physiology to see what's going on. My theory is that as we're providing that technology that boosts the potential for gain and protein deposition, that there is a need or a response to an improved amino acid profile. So let me back up. That first study we talked about with the expeller process where we saw the 20-pound response, in that study we did not use a beta agonist. And so I think we might have seen a bigger response more on line what we saw in subsequent studies, where when we saw the 27 and 30-pound, that was when we also included Experior. So I think there may be a case where, depending upon an operation's larger strategy in terms of technology use, how well some of this changing in diet formulation may fit. It may be a case where if an operation is feeding, you know, NHTC or all natural cattle, that this becomes less compelling. We haven't tried that yet. We may let someone else do that work, but that's our suspicion, is that based on our pattern response, it corresponds a little bit with what we're using for growth technology. The challenge on what we're doing with heat-treated soy is it's a more expensive product than distillers, you know, flat out about double the cost. And so if we can target for those time periods when we get the greatest response, we might be able to optimize feed costs and optimize returns by doing some targeted planned approaches. The reason on the study that I just talked about that we are doing right now, that I want to use soybean meal, is I mentioned on the outset, we had done some studies with conventional soybean meal, solvent extracted. The final analysis wasn't all that impressive. It was, you know, essentially the same as distillers or as modified distillers. But what we did notice in that study is we got this really big response right after we put an implant in, and we brushed it off initially as a kind of a fluke. Now I want to take another look, and perhaps, and it also goes along with some of our work my colleague Dr. Ana Menezes has done evaluating protein flows and diets, and it may be a case where, you know, we might be able to make the soybean meal carrier for Experior look really good. And the advantage of that is to the feeding industry is heat-treated soybeans, you can find it, but you have to do a little bit of looking. You know, there's not a roaster in every small town. On the flip side, every feed company in North America can sell you soybean meal. And so we want to take a look at a second look at this area of protein quality in combination with technology, and see if we can't unlock some things in terms of growth.
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6: This is Steve Knopfsinger, and on the front porch today, I'll be hosting Melissa Daniels. She is a second-generation cattle rancher, and she also is a full-time project manager for Kaiser. She'll talk about her life growing up and her early interests in cattle, and she'll also talk about serving on the beef checkoff and her Airbnb on the ranch and her education and marketing of beef with potential customers to help them understand where it comes from. That's today on the front porch.
8: 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I'm Dr. Wes Stafford, confident that you will enjoy, as author, speaker, comedian, and fellow human being, Ken Davis has some fun with animal lovers.
9: And he pull it up, and it'd be a fish that long. And he pulls it out. He said, look, it's a largemouth bass. When he pulled it out, it was a smallmouth bass, but he made a largemouth bass out of that thing. And then here's the part that really surprises me, is the fact that they make a big deal of letting it go. Catch and release. We look at that catch and release, we go, oh, that's so humane. The lakes are filled with fish going, oh, oh, oh. Oh, Lord, that hurt. Oh. Other fish come up, go, what happened to you? And they go, oh, someone was humane to me. Oh,
10: oh. Humane. When a truck of chickens overturned, killing some chickens and causing others to wander the neighborhood, an animal rights organization sought to erect a 250-pound statue of a bloody chicken, memorializing the critters that lost their lives. They said they did this so that such a massacre might never happen again. They wanted to remind motorists that chickens are among the most abused animals on the planet. Since they believe that humans are animals, that would include us in the calculation. Are you kidding? The world is going insane. I say lighten up, throw some chicken on the grill, and let some people live.
8: This has been Lighten Up, brought to you by Compassion International. 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
5: Now time for the market recap for this Monday, October 5th. December corn down half at 497 and a quarter. March unchanged at 511 and a half. And May unchanged at 518 and a half. December Kansas City wheat up 7 at 742 and a quarter. March up 7 at 755, and May up 6.5 at 759 and a quarter. December Chicago wheat up 9.25 at 692 and a quarter. March up 9.5 at 706 and a quarter, and May up 8.75 at 712 and a quarter. November soybeans up 2.5 at 1280 and 3/4. January up 3 at 1297 and a half. And March up 3.25 at 13.08. October soybean meal up 1.20 at 3.45.90. December down 40 cents at 3.47.10. And January down 30 cents at 3.47.50. October soybean oil up 74 at 69.95. December up 73 at 69.35. And January up 76 at 69.63. In the livestock futures, October live cattle down 160 at 217.25. December down 150 at 219.97, and February down 110 at 220.05. October feeder cattle down 77 at 333.85, November down 102 at 330.12, and January down 195 at 322.60. October lean hogs down 2 at 77.85, December up 85 at 70.95, and February up 137 at 72.70. In the oil futures, West Texas crude down 118 at 89.93, gasoline down 5 cents at 325, and heating oil up 5 cents at 455. And that's been the market recap for this Monday, October 5th. I'm Lexi Bates.
1: High diesel costs continue to squeeze dairy profit margins. I'm Erin Anderson with the Brownfield Dairy Update. 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The high cost of fuel is squeezing margins on an East Central Wisconsin dairy farm. Janet Clark says diesel prices have doubled over the past year.
4: It makes a big impact to the bottom line, like everybody else.
1: Speaking to Brownfield during the World Dairy Expo last week, she said the farm cannot afford any cutbacks.
4: When I talked to my husband and my brother, the three of us that are running our
1: first feeding, visit calfavenger.com. The high cost of fuel is squeezing margins on an East Central Wisconsin dairy farm. Janet Clark says diesel prices have doubled over the past year.
4: It makes a big impact to the bottom line, like everybody else.
1: Speaking to Brownfield during the World Dairy Expo last week, she said the farm cannot afford

0: Workers of Wisconsin says that might include labor costs and having the owners do more work. Cash dairy prices were up Friday to end the week at the Chicago Mercantile Exchange. Dry weigh was up 1 to 82.5. One sale was reported at that price. 40-pound cheese blocks were up 1.25 to 131.25. 8 sales were reported, ranging from 130.25 to 131.5. Cheese barrels were unchanged at 145.25. No sales were reported. Butter was unchanged at 134. No sales were reported. Nonfat dry milk was up 1.5 to 222. 5 sales were reported, ranging from 222 to 222.5. For more ag news, markets, and weather, go to brownfieldagnews.com. I'm Erin Anderson with the Brownfield Dairy Update.
1: Hi, this is Kyle Bauer with Plain Talk with the girl that just can't wait to tell me a joke, Jamie Bloom.
2: Yeah, I saw this one the other day and thought it was cute. A church was celebrating its 100th anniversary, and several former pastors and the bishop were in attendance. At one point, the minister had the children gather at the altar for a talk about the importance of the day, and he started by asking them, "Does anyone know what the bishop does?" There was silence, and then finally one little boy answered, "He's the one you can move diagonally."
1: Oh, he does play chess. That's what I was thinking.
2: No, yeah. You thought of it right away, too.
1: Well, that's where you went. It's like, I don't know what little kids would say. You know, it's really very brave to ask little kids questions.
2: It really is. And very brave of parents to even let them go up there in the first place.
1: I know. Because when your kid raises your hand, you go, oh, no, don't call on Bobby. Don't call on Bobby.
2: I know. So true. Yeah. So,
1: well, after church yesterday, I'm getting ready to go work on a project out of Colby for our stations out there. And so I'm loading up stuff. And then the boat I pulled up in front of the shop here 2 weeks ago to just do a little project on, well, it's turned into a bigger project. And then the boat guy called and said he can winterize it. And it's like I'm in the middle of that project and the weather's nice. Mm-hmm. And so, you know, it's just hard being me. So worked on that yesterday some, and then loading up the pickup for the stuff I needed, on my project. And I always try to do that early because in sure as the world, I laid down last night to go to bed and thought of three things
2: that you'd forgotten.
1: And it's like, do I get up and write them down or do I lay here and think about them?
2: You know, we all should keep a notepad and pen in our nightstand right there.
1: Well, so then I'd have to go get my glasses. Well, and then I have to turn on the lights. And so it's like,
2: wake up, Lisa. Yeah, that's true. But yeah, we really should. I have sometimes grabbed my phone and sent myself an email so that I would remember something the next morning.
1: Well, if I had my glasses, I could do that. But anyway, so did that. And we got a late invitation to a Chiefs party yesterday. It turns out after church, some people were going like talking about the Chiefs. And it's like, why don't you come to our house for chili and cinnamon rolls? And it's the guy said, well, I'll call Bowers, except he didn't call me till the game was about to start. And it's like, well, I'm not missing out on a party.
2: Yeah.
1: So quick threw on some different clothes and went, and it was a great game, wasn't it?
2: It was a great game. Yeah.
1: Wow.
2: Yeah.
1: And the chili and cinnamon rolls was awesome also.
2: Yes. So. Yeah, we ate good too during the Chiefs game, but that's all we do on the weekends is eat. I literally commented to Caleb that's what I have to talk about on Monday mornings is what we ate over the weekend.
1: Well, truly, many of us, it is our major form of entertainment. I mean, like the Chiefs game. You can watch a Chiefs game, or you can do the Chiefs game and eat chili and cinnamon rolls.
2: Yeah.
1: Right, yeah. And so it's part of the entertainment. And let's face it, food is still reasonably priced in the United States. And so, you know, a bowl or a thing of chili doesn't cost a fortune to produce. And and we are a country of abundance. And so, yeah, I know. But it has its side effects or front effects, side effects, back effects.
2: Rear effects, yes. Speaking of church, have you seen these posts over the last week or so about how they have found Noah's Ark
1: No.
2: Has that popped up on your algorithm?
1: No, but I thought they changed it 100, found it 100 times.
2: It seems like people do from time to time, but in the last

0: couple of weeks, there have been a lot of posts.
1: Was it on a mountain?
0: Viral posts across social media are declaring that Noah's Ark has finally been discovered, but the headline-grabbing claims are lacking scientific proof. The commotion centers on the Durapinar site in eastern Turkey,
1: okay.
0: A famous boat-shaped rock mound near Mount Ararat that has fueled theories for decades. Resurrected claims erupted after an expedition team used ground-penetrating radar and reported finding subsurface anomalies they believe resemble a vessel structure. However, radar density shifts under dirt do not equal physical evidence of a petrified wood ship. Geologists and archaeologists overwhelmingly agree that the site is merely a natural rock formation created by ancient mudflows and erosion. So if you've seen it, that's what
1: I'm trying to decide whether to get myself in trouble or not. And I'm just been, the whole time you're reading that, it's like, do I, don't I? Okay, I don't literally believe in the story of Noah's Ark.
0: You think it was a metaphor type story?
1: Yeah.
0: I've heard that theory
1: you know,
0: before, too.
1: And I don't think it disclaims Christianity or the concept. Because, I mean, let's face it. Well, okay, you'll just see out in the middle of nowhere, you'll see fossils of fishes.
0: Right.
1: So it's well, the world was covered in water at one time.
0: Yeah.
1: And you know, I get that. And why? And the other thing is different societies all across the world talk of a similar story, but mm-hmm. they don't talk about two by two, you know, mm-hmm. of the different species.
0: Right,
1: and
0: right.
1: So
0: yeah.
1: It does not affect my belief in Christianity or the Bible. It's just that as a time, it was a means of describing to people that didn't have science to mm-hmm. to tie all this together otherwise.
0: Mm-hmm. Yeah.
1: And so it served its purpose at the time. And I'm sorry if I've offended
0: you. We could go ahead and give your email address
1: so people can start sending you emails now.
0: Don't
1: do it and call me a heretic. It's all right. It's like God's going to decide when I get there, not you.
0: Well, you were talking recently about how even though people are saying the price of food is way up, that really still we have pretty good prices, you know, I mean, as far as
1: reasonably prices, compared to the world,
0: we're eating a lot better than,
1: percent of our income that we spend on food mm-hmm. is still a bargain.
0: Well, here is an article about school districts across the nation grappling with unexpected budget strains as surging diesel fuel prices
1: mm-hmm.
0: drastically inflate the cost of student transportation, busing all those students around. National diesel averages surpassing $6.50 per gallon, up nearly $3 a gallon more than last year. Administrators are watching their carefully planned budgets quickly unravel because roughly 87% of the country's school bus fleets rely on diesel. Even minor price surges translate to tens of thousands of dollars in unexpected monthly expenses.
1: Yeah, and what do? You can't say, well, we're not going to run the buses today.
0: Right.
1: You know? And if you did do that, all you did was transfer the cost to the parents.
0: Mm-hmm. Right.
1: So I guess the best thing you can do as taxpayers is be understanding
0: mm-hmm.
1: that they don't have a choice on this. And there's other costs that go up with it. I mean, for instance, the food has to all be transported in on diesel-powered trucks.
0: Mm-hmm.
1: So there's going to be surcharges. I was amused the other day. A guy showed me his bill and his propane bill. The propane was X, but he had a fuel surcharge mm-hmm. on his propane bill.
0: Yeah.
1: So.
0: Yeah. Also on gas prices, as rising gas prices push American drivers away from some status vehicles and towards the sensible minivans, have mounted a bit of a comeback.
1: Mm-hmm.
0: Says though sales peaked in 2000, minivans offer the same utility and amenities as an SUV, but at a fraction of the price. Says Americans bought 281,000 minivans this year through August. That's up 8% over the same January to August period of last year, 2025. It comes as vehicle sales overall actually are down, but they're buying minivans.
1: You know, we drive SUVs in our family now, and mm-hmm. And we had driven minivans we drove them as we were raising our family. Then we went to cars. Yeah. Then as the grandkids came along, went back to minivans. Now we're to SUV,
0: mm-hmm.
1: and full-size SUV. And I am amazed how the SUV my wife drives is very similar size to her minivan, but it gets about 4 miles a gallon less.
0: Really?
1: And it's like there's just something about that bullet shape of that minivan, I think, that just makes it better. But now, on the other hand, her minivan and the one we have out here in the shed, they're just awful around town. Out on the highway, they're...
0: They get great mileage,
1: but around town, I mean, I'm talking 6-7 miles a gallon in town. It's, I guess it has to do with when the engine's cold, how much gas they're shooting in there.
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6: I'm Steve Knopfsinger, and on the front porch today, I'm hosting Melissa Daniels. She is a second-generation cattle rancher, and she also is a full-time project manager for Kaiser. She's also been active on the Cattlemen's Beef Board and the California Cattle Council. In this first segment, she's going to talk about her life growing up and her early interest in ranching and raising cattle, and also about some of the things that go on there at the ranch. Melissa, could you tell our listening audience about your life growing up and your family and any extended family that she might have?
7: Yeah, so I grew up surrounded by animals, lots of the rhythms of the ranch life in West Marin. Ranching's always been really important to me. It's always been a way of life, basically part of who I am. I moved to the ranch out in West Marin when I was just 2, so it's kind of all I've known. My dad was a large animal veterinarian, and my mom integrated into the certified organic produce market. She had about 10 acres that she farmed by hand, so I was pretty involved in that. But everything from raising cattle and caring for the land and working the land, and then also sharing our ranch with others. We started doing a short-term rental out there on the ranch in 2010, so we were welcoming guests from the city to come experience a little bit of ranch life and see what it's all about. We just felt like connecting people with agriculture and the outdoors was important, and also for people to kind of see where their food comes from. But I've always had a real passion for the cattle. I've been, you know, working cattle since I was really young, and it was always kind of my favorite part of the ranch. So happy to continue that here with raising a herd of Black Angus cattle.
6: Just curious, did any of your grandparents or great-grandparents have livestock, or...
7: So my, we actually skipped a generation. So my great-grandfather, they settled in Sonora, California, and he was a butcher and a beef rancher. And then my mom actually grew up in San Francisco. So she was a city gal. And my dad grew up in Chicago, moved to California for college, for veterinary school. So he got into the cattle business around college age. So it's the second generation for our ranch that we have now.
6: Since you grew up since the age of two on the ranch, did you have, or was most of your life growing up just around the ranch then, or did you have other interests as well? Or
7: yeah, so I went to college in San Francisco, actually. I went to school for design and fashion and marketing, and then some interior design as well. So I kind of had a little bit of everything. We like to be diverse out here for our work out in our area. Kind of have to be to survive. But yeah, so I went to college in the city and had various jobs in the construction industry and things like that. But I was always really involved in the ranch. I moved off the ranch when I went to college and moved back home in 2018 when my mom passed away. But I've always been involved. It's always been kind of my number one.
6: As far as high school, did you participate in FFA or have other or sports or anything else while you were there?
7: So it's funny you ask. You think I would be involved in, you know, 4-H and FFA and all that, but I actually never was. I rode horses and whatnot, but never got involved in that. All my friends were involved in it, so I was always there to help them out at, you know, county fairs and things like that and support them. But it wasn't until my 20s that I actually had a friend that had a dairy, and I helped him show cattle and kind of learn more about that side of things. But I played sports, quite a bit of that growing up, and that's pretty much what was my after school life.
6: Did you have any dairy cattle now, or is it strictly beef? Or
7: no, it's strictly beef. We actually leased the ranch when my parents first bought the ranch in 86. They leased it out for dairy heifers, and my dad had a small herd of beef cattle that we actually had on some leased ground about a half hour from the ranch. So we've had dairy cattle out there. The ranch actually started as a dairy in 1862. And it maintains being a dairy throughout the, you know, all the way to the late 70s. And once we acquired the ranch, then it became a beef ranch.
6: Have you guys always had Angus beef or cattle or what?
7: Yeah, we've always had Angus. My dad was more so a lot of, you know, crossbred cattle and whatnot. We also have a small herd of Texas Longhorn cattle. So it's kind of shrunk over the years, but that's always just been was a passion of my dad's. He had one of his clients that had a ranch in Texas and another one here in California, and did a lot of the, you know, the cattle on the Texas magazines and all that. So my dad kind of fell in love with that breed, and he bought a couple from him, and the herd kind of grew. We had a couple bulls to run with him, and so now we're down to just a few, just, you know, to keep the legacy going primarily. And they do a good job, though, of keeping the coyotes and whatnot away. I will say they're very protective, and they serve a purpose. You know, they go to parts of the ranch that the Angus don't want to go. They'll be up in, you know, steep canyons and climbing rocks, and
6: wow.
7: So they'll access forage any way they can. So they're pretty incredible.
6: I guess, have they all got their horns yet too, or is it, I assume?
7: They do. Okay. Yeah, some of them are probably a 6-foot span.
6: Have you had any issues with that, or they ever get tied up on fences or anything? Or
7: They don't. Yeah, and it's, you know, surprising how they know how to handle those things when they come through the chute. And, you know, they're all pretty gentle and easy to treat when we need to, and they raise good calves.
6: And I don't, did you have, because it was interesting, your college path, too, did you have other interests while you were in junior high and high school then in fashion, or I'm just kind of curious about that?
7: Yeah, I, you know, I worked, like I said, at various jobs, and I just kind of like it all. You know, I like to put on my cowboy boots and be on the ranch and then throw on a blazer and go help do some interior design at a house. So I really had a passion for creating things. And growing up, my mom had a couple businesses where she made things like children's clothes and cooking spices and kind of all kinds of things. So I liked helping her out. And she sold her products at some of the local markets and stores, and so I always like to tag along and do the merchandising for the products and all that, which kind of led me into this whole direct-to-consumer beef sales, you know, just the product development and marketing and all that, something I've always been passionate about.
6: And when did that happen, or what year would that have been about?
7: So I started doing beef sales in 2022. Kind of an interesting story. We were sitting on the porch after our roundup doing our vaccinations and enjoying our barbecue, and a friend of mine that was helping said he was going to start a mobile processing unit, which would be the first in our area, kind of open the doors for a lot of producers. So he asked me if I ever thought about selling my beef, and I kind of laughed, and I thought, you know, I'm not sure how I'm going to fit this into everything and with everything I got going on, but I ended up doing that. I raised a couple of steers just to start, and it kind of worked out with the direct-to-consumer sales, just having the guests that would come stay at the ranch kind of helped out with, you know, not having to do much marketing. It's kind of just right there, and people could come stay and buy some beef and that type of thing, and kind of got into more of the sausage and jerky and whatnot too as well, that I sold to some local retailers and cheese shops and things like that, and that's been really fun, and shipping out products
6: overall. I guess I was curious about that, as far as I know some people around here do some of that, a little bit of that anyway, and others maybe have thought about it, but have you had any issues or challenges or fun experiences with some of your customers?
7: You know, I think it's been pretty successful. I think one of the things I'm realizing is that these consumers are very disconnected on what it takes to raise beef. You know, everything from the timeline to the food intake and the nutrition, and, you know, there's a lot that goes into it. So I think the biggest challenge is kind of, you know, getting the right price point and having people understand that, you know, there's a reason that they're paying that premium price. It takes a lot to raise beef cattle and create the product that we make.
6: How often do people come out then to your ranch? Is it weekly or?
7: Yeah, so we have two houses on the ranch. We've got the bunkhouse and the guest house, and we're booked every weekend throughout the year. We never have a weekend off unless we block our calendar, which we need to do more of. But it's pretty busy. It's, you know, I like to say it's the heartbeat of our operation. We really couldn't do it without. And the cattle, you know, are just a component, although they're our primary component. But it does take a village to be out here in California ranching. And we appreciate the business. And, we're busy. Summer is our busiest time of year, of course, with people booking during the week and lots of summer vacationers and things like that. And then it kind of slows down in the fall a little bit, and then we're back to weekends.
6: That was Melissa Daniels. She is a second-generation cattle rancher, and she also is a full-time project manager for Kaiser. She's also been active on the Cattlemen's Beef Board and the California Cattle Council. In this next segment, she's going to talk about the ranch more and the cattle that they have there on the ranch. And she'll talk a little bit about her job, about being a project manager for Kaiser. That's here on the Front Porch.
8: 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Agriculture Today features K-State agricultural specialists and other experts examining agricultural issues facing Kansas and the nation. Listen in at 10:03 in the morning, Monday through Friday, for the wide range of topics impacting the ag industry. 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
6: We're back on the Front Porch. I'm Steve Nofsinger, and I'm hosting Melissa Daniels. She is a second-generation cattle rancher, and she also is a full-time project manager for Kaiser. She's also been active on the Cattlemen's Beef Board and the California Cattle Council. In this next segment, she's going to talk more about marketing and education of people that stay at the ranch and Airbnb, and she's going to talk about things that are important with educating people about the food supply. For our listeners, could you kind of describe where you're at in California and what the climate is like there?
7: Yeah, we're just 45 minutes north of the Golden Gate in San Francisco. We're about 30 minutes east of the coast. So a little tiny map dot called Nicasio, and it's a very small town. There's actually only two ranches. Well, there's a dairy farm. I shouldn't say two. There's three. Two dairy farms, and then there's us. And the rest is just homes and this little small town. And we are fortunate enough to get the coastal breeze in the evenings, and the fog starts to roll in, and we usually get a lot of winds. Wind picks up around 2 o'clock, and you know, not as fun to feed cattle out there in the wind. But we're lucky. We have some pretty moderate temperatures, and you know, last couple of years it's been a little challenging with water and rainfall and all that. But as far as weather goes, we're pretty lucky. It's pretty good out there.
6: Any concerns with cities growing around your area, or as far as encroaching?
7: Yeah, fortunately we don't have to worry too much about urban development. We're pretty far off from, you know, the major highways and whatnot. But our biggest challenges is just, you know, the anti-agricultural folks that move in and try to change things around, and we're constantly having to stay on top of, you know, county measures and kind of become politicians and get really involved and know what's going on and, you know, and speak up for our industry. So I think that's probably our biggest challenge out there.
6: Just kind of curious, we talked earlier, how many of your friends are working with you there on the ranch then?
7: Yeah, so it's just myself out there, and then I, you know, when I need a hand or two, I just call in a couple friends to come help. And our roundups, you know, of course, everyone shows up, and they like to help out, and I couldn't do it without my group. But I'm out there, you know, feeding cows. I actually have a career in healthcare. I work full-time for a large healthcare organization, so I'm mostly on horseback on a conference call checking cows or feeding cows while I'm on a team's meeting. So it's a lot of balancing that goes on out there. But, you know, I learned all of my animal husbandry and things like that from my dad growing up. But I do most of my own veterinary care for my animals out there. And it's been, you know, it's a good flow.
6: Yes, I was going to ask too, couple of questions came up. One, so you're in healthcare, did I hear that right?
7: Yes.
6: Full time. What is it you do with that then? Or what's your...
7: So I'm a project manager for facilities and construction, and anytime we're building a new hospital or expanding a department, I'm behind the scenes there making sure we get all of our medical equipment and furniture into the space. And our communities are really growing, so there's a need for more healthcare buildings and facilities. So it's been busy. I've been doing that for 11 years now, and fortunately, working remote has been a huge component of me being able to, you know, maintain everything at the ranch and things like that.
6: And kind of backtracking here, but so your Angus, are they 100% Angus, or have you done some other crosses, or what?
7: They are. Some years back, you know, I was buying stabilizer bulls with a Hereford mix, and but I've just been primarily running Angus out there, and gotten really interested in learning about all the genetics and all those components, and that's been really successful for my operation. I had this goal of having, you know, higher quality cattle and having less cattle and producing the same amount of beef, and it's been working out. I've learned a lot, and it's come really far. I've been doing, you know, a lot of studying and going to these bull sales and making sure I'm, you know, buying the right sires. And that's been going for the last 10 years. And I've just really found that to be a key component to running beef out here.
6: And is that black or red Angus or?
7: I have black Angus.
6: Oh, okay. And no issues with that, apparently, it sounds like. Or, I mean, heat or anything? Or
7: yeah, no, they've all been pretty good. I've been, you know, I supplement hay, depending on the season as well. But they're all happy out there and good body condition throughout the year and raising some big, strong calves.
6: How many cattle do you currently have then?
7: At the moment, I've got about 55 head of mama cows.
6: Oh.
7: It fluctuates, you know, anywhere from, you know, 45 to 75, depending on our rainfall and forage and all that. But I like to be between 50 and 60 is my ideal herd size.
6: Because that's got to be different there. Well, different from eastern Kansas anyway, or Oklahoma. How many cattle per acre is that, generally speaking?
7: You know, it, like I said, depends on the forage and all that. And so we're on 500 acres out there, and just depends season to season, and, you know, and also how much you want to feed and all that.
6: Yeah. And do you ever have any other livestock on the property, or goats to clean things up, or what? Or is that an issue there even?
7: You know, our biggest battle is these thistles. We get the star thistle out there, and, you know, the birds take the seeds, and I feel like it just spreads it around even more. But we do a lot of mowing just with the tractor, and we spray when we can. But we've just got cattle and got some chickens out there. And then we've got some horses as well. I use the horses to get the cows in and check cows, but that's about all we have out there.
6: That was Melissa Daniels. She is a second-generation cattle rancher, and she also is a full-time project manager for Kaiser. She's also been active on the Cattlemen's Beef Board and the California Cattle Council. In this next segment, she's going to talk more about the marketing and education of her customers and more about the ranch and things going on there. That's here on the Front Porch.
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10: Now time for a look at the weather for this Monday, October 5th. In Nebraska tonight, clear and quiet with lows in the mid-50s. And on Tuesday, sunny and mild with highs in the mid-80s. In Oklahoma tonight, clear skies with lows in the upper 50s. And on Tuesday, sunny and warm with highs in the mid-80s. In Kansas tonight, clear skies with lows in the mid to upper 50s. And on Tuesday, plenty of sun with highs in the mid to upper 80s. And that's been a look at the weather on KFRM.
11: This is Kansas Profile. I'm Ron Wilson, director of the Huck Boyd National Institute for Rural Development at Kansas State University. Transitions. Those can be challenging, exciting, scary, and difficult, all at the same time. They're also a part of life. Transitions of ownership can be especially challenging for businesses in small towns. Today we'll meet a rural grocery store which has served its community for more than a century and now has successfully made a transition to new ownership. It's today's Kansas Profile. Fred and Valley Smith have been the longtime owners of Tipton Grocery in Tipton, Kansas. Tipton is in Mitchell County, southwest of Beloit. Fred Smith's grandparents farmed near Tipton. Fred lived here until he was 5. My dad was a state trooper, and we were transferred all over Kansas, Smith said. In the summer, Smith and his brothers would often come back to the farm. Smith joined the Army. He was stationed in Germany, where he met and married Valley. They returned to the States, where Fred worked in law enforcement in Chicago, and Valley was supervisor at a bank. Fred and Valley made occasional trips back home with their kids to Tipton to see the family. During one of those times, Mrs. Pfeiffer, the owner of the local grocery store, told them that they should stay and take over the store. But Fred and Valley both had good jobs in Chicago. One time we were back visiting from Chicago, Smith said. Our kids asked if they could go to so-and-so's house, and I said, no, stay here where I can keep an eye on you. My uncle looked at me and said, what's wrong with you? Here the whole town can keep an eye on them. It made Smith appreciate the safety and security which his family could find in small-town Kansas. Smith also met the local school principal, who reached out to them. He was the most kind and compassionate principal I had

0: family became the third owners. In 1991, Mrs. Pfeiffer sold the store to Fred and Valley Smith. Along with the store came an original recipe for German sausage. In 1996, the Smiths had an opportunity to buy a larger building down the street in Tipton, next door to a former locker plant. Here they were able to expand the store and the sausage production. "We make it right there in the store," Fred said. For a time, Smith also supplied stores in nearby rural communities such as Luray, population 166, and Hunter, population 51 people. Now that's rural. When Fred and Valley were looking to retire from the Tipton grocery, they advertised the potential sale of the store locally, but no one stepped forward. Smith thought about advertising regionally or even nationally, but rejected that idea. The Rural Grocery Initiative at K-State put Smith in touch with Kansas business consultant Les Streit. He offered great advice, Smith said. They also arranged for a guy called Joe the Grocer to come in, and he was fantastic, Smith said. He also gave us an official appraisal. Eventually, Smith published a timeline, projecting that the store would go to auction in 6 months if a buyer was not found. That word reached the grandson of a local farm family who came for a visit with his wife. "They loved it here," Smith said. The families reached an agreement. In September 23, Brandy and Drew Chirac became the new owners of Tipton Grocery, still making Tipton sausage using the original recipe. "We're glad the store is open and being run by a very capable young couple," Smith said. For more information, look for Tipton Grocery on Facebook. Transitions. They can be challenging and difficult. We commend Fred and Valley Smith and Drew and Brandy Chirac for making a difference by conducting this transition successfully and also making great German sausage. And there's more. I mentioned that the store was advertised locally. That was easy because Fred also publishes a newspaper for the community. We'll learn about that next week. For the Huck Boyd National Institute for Rural Development, this is Ron Wilson with Kansas Profile.
1: It is a slight improvement.
2: We were at 17% good to excellent and 53% very poor to poor on September 20th.
1: Yet, as USDA meteorologist Brad Rippey points out, for this week's pasture and rangeland condition ratings for the period ending September 27th,
2: we're seeing just 19% of the country with good to excellent pasture and rangeland conditions. And then on the flip side, more than twice that, 51% very poor to poor.
1: Bright spots for pasture and rangeland good to excellent conditions are found in the Midwest, stretching into the eastern U.S.
2: Iowa, 70% of the pastures are in good to excellent condition. Ohio, 66%. Pennsylvania, 82% good to excellent. And the greenness even extends into parts of the southeast, both Alabama and Florida, at or above 50% good to excellent.
1: Very poor to poor pasture and rangeland conditions by area include the Mid-South, Plains and Rocky Mountain states, and parts of the far west. I'm Rod Bain reporting for the U.S. Department of Agriculture in Washington, D.C.
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5: I'm Steve Knopfsinger, and on the front porch today, I'm hosting Melissa Daniels. She is a second-generation cattle rancher, and she also is a full-time project manager for Kaiser. She's also been active on the Cattlemen's Beef Board and the California Cattle Council. Her marketing more and educating customers and some of the challenges they've had with different customers there in California. And she's going to talk about other things related to the farm that are a challenge in themselves. When did you get in? You've been marketing your own beef. I was wondering if you could tell our listening audience a little bit about that journey of getting into marketing your beef, too.
6: Yeah, so when my friend started his mobile processing unit, I was one of his first customers. So honestly, I jumped into this, and I really didn't have much knowledge of this. So fortunately, I relied on my fellow CBV members who are, you know, in the industry and have been in the industry for a long time for some guidance. And it was a big learning curve for me, you know, when you're just cow-calf and you know, used to putting your calves on the trailer and they go to sale and that's the end of your work. But, yeah, just a lot of learning about, you know, a lot of it's nutrition too and just rations and things like that. And I got, you know, got pretty curious about, like I said, the genetics and everything and figuring out which cows have, you know, the best calves to raise up for slaughter. And been an interesting process. You're always learning. You know, I don't think you ever stop learning in this industry, which is kind of one of the best things about it. It's always growing and evolving, and we're fortunate to have such great, you know, producers around us and all the states that, you know, we can just pick up the phone and throw some ideas around or get some advice. And I feel like we're really blessed to have that.
5: And just kind of curious, are there any specific traits that you really look for in a Angus out in California there or in your area?
6: Yeah, you know, I'm big on green finish, so I like that marbling. Mm. When I buy my bulls, I try to, you know, look at the carcass value and kind of go from there. But I like to have, you know, I like to have good marbling, good color. You know, I finish my steers around 1,500 pounds. So, you know, I like to do more toward the commercial size, which is actually not the norm for our area. A lot of people are finishing much smaller, but that's kind of what I go for.
5: And are there, because it is a different world there, are there any, what do I say, disease or pest issues that you find challenging or that you just kind of have to stay on top of in that area?
6: In our area, you know, I think our biggest thing is flies. Pink eye the last couple of years been kind of a challenge. So there's been some really great vaccines out there and they're always changing every year to year. So we like to stay on top of that. And there's a lot of great things like the protein tubs that have garlic in it. It kind of helps with the flies. But other than that, you know, just flies, lice, things like that we treat for.
5: And I'm just kind of curious, too, is there, as far as importing beef from other states or countries, is there much that comes in to your area or California? Or?
6: You know, I can't speak to our whole state. I have been down in Southern California quite a bit lately, but I haven't explored too much in the beef market. As far as our area, we're in an area where people really like local. So that movement started about 20 years ago. People wanted to know where their food's coming from. Mm. So, yeah, local restaurants and whole lunch programs and, you know, the local markets out here. It's all within a 100-mile radius, I'd say, for beef, from what I can see.
5: I was looking at a note here. Unfamiliar cuts. Have you had any challenges with educating people on that?
6: Yeah, you know, it's always a challenge. Everybody wants their, you know, they want their ribeyes, they want their New Yorks, they want what they know. For me, I like to, you know, get my customer in the kitchen and kind of, you know, I'm selling them the cuts that they're asking for. And I like to pull up some menu ideas for some other cuts. And, you know, 9 times out of 10, they're curious. So they'll, you know, buy a couple things just to try, but I think it's more just getting the recipes out there. You know, I think people just don't think outside the box when it comes to, you know, what's going on the dinner table. They kind of want what they know and they're familiar with. And I think just promoting people to, you know, get curious and try new things is really good when it comes to utilizing the whole carcass. There's a lot of good stuff out there.
5: Well, I was just curious, are you still... Or has your demand risen enough? Are you still educating retailers and restaurants, or have you pretty well got enough business now?
6: Yeah, you know, I don't raise enough animals for finishing to be able to dip into the restaurant market. I've had, you know, I get a lot of phone calls every week from, you know, local farmers markets and restaurants just asking to buy my beef, but I'm such a small operation. I'm pretty much just handing over cuts directly to the customer off the ranch. So I do have quite a bit of friends that are chefs that will call me up, and you know, they're going to do a special on the menu and they want to buy some cuts that are you know, the non-traditional cuts. And so I enjoy that and learning about what kind of recipes they're putting together. And they do a lot of promotion through that and things like that. So.
5: And I'm just kind of curious now to think about that. What about some of the, well, like things like cow tongue and some of the, I guess they call them offal products that most Americans aren't interested in? Are you marketing those in San Francisco, or do those, some of the other, I guess call it non-traditional American type meats?
6: Yeah, more of the lesser known.
5: Yeah.
6: I call them chef-worthy cuts. The cuts that, you know, you should know what it is, kind of butcher secret.
5: Yeah.
6: But yeah, I mean, even things like the chuck eye, the Denver, you know, the brevet, things like that that are, normally on our menu at home, people don't know about. So I think it's just, you know, like I said, telling the story, not just about the cut, but talking about the cattle, the ranch, genetics, and all the whole animal philosophy to get them to want to try something outside the norm. But most of the people that come up to purchase our beef, they're mostly from Silicon Valley and in San Francisco.
5: Oh. If you had any humorous or unusual questions then?
6: You know, I've had quite a bit. I'd say that the most interesting and exciting thing that I could say is I sold beef to a vegetarian of 20 years a couple years ago, and that was really exciting. There, we had a couple that was staying at the ranch and had never been around cattle or seen cattle, and of course, you know, you get the first comment of factory farm, and you kind of kind of clarify that a little bit. And so, yes, I spent about 45 minutes chatting with this couple, and she was kind of explaining, you know, all the misinformation she has seen online that she was, you know, kind of fallen for. And so she said it kind of took her coming to the ranch and watching me out there with the cattle and, you know, getting them in and feeding them, and for her to change her mind. And then she wanted to buy some beef. So I sold her in New York, and she, you know, sent me a long email about how it was the best thing she's had in a long time, and kind of changed her mind about what she thought about the beef industry. So I feel like that was a huge achievement in my career out here.
5: Wow. What were they just there at the ranch for a vacation, or what were they doing?
6: Yeah, they were. I think they were from Florida. They were here just staying for the weekend. Oh. I don't think that they even planned to buy anything while they were here, but we got to talking, and that kind of went that direction. So that was pretty exciting.
5: Yeah. Did you sell them any poultry products too, or?
6: You know, I don't remember. We just sell eggs at the ranch.
5: Oh, okay.
6: Most of the people that stay will ask for some eggs, but I think just, the gal was vegetarian. I think her husband was a beef fan. So.
5: Oh, that, well, maybe him being a beef fan helped too, hopefully. So, huh, interesting. So you've had quite a variety of guests there, it sounds like, at the ranch, Silicon Valley.
6: Yeah, most.
5: Oh, go ahead.
6: Most people have never seen cattle, if you can believe that. You know, they come out here and they've got their phone out the window taking pictures, and they'll go for a walk down the driveway. And, you know, we're on fall calving season, so I always like to promote people to go, you know, take a hike or go take a walk down the driveway to catch a sunset. And they're, you know, really excited to see these calves and cows and this great life that they get to live out here.
5: What, I'm just curious, what comments do you get generally when people come out there?
6: I think most people are kind of amazed. You know, they take a short drive, whether it's, you know, 45 minutes or 2 hours, and they're in a whole different place, and you feel like you're, you know, millions of miles away. So I think these, you know, I'd say 99% of the people that come stay out here are very disconnected on where their food comes from. So kind of, there's a lot of education that comes along with hosting these folks, and I always like to think, you know, we're having hundreds of people come out every year, and these people are out there voting and, you know, telling their friends about what we do. And I think it's important to share our story. It's really, you know, special to have the opportunity to bring these people out and show them what we do and be very transparent about it.
5: That was Melissa Daniels. She is a second-generation cattle rancher, and she also is a full-time project manager for Kaiser. She's also been active on the Cattlemen's Beef Board and the California Cattle Council. In this last segment, she's going to talk about her time on the Cattlemen's Beef Board and how she thinks it would be great if others volunteered and found some of the joy in serving there that she has. And she's also going to talk about the variety of customers she's had and also about some of the fun things that she and her boyfriend like to do. That's here on the Front Porch.
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7: I'm Roger Marshall, candidate for Senate, and I approve this message.
8: 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And the next year, Hamilton welcomed the pedophile back to camp. It's unconscionable, but not for Adam Hamilton. 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
10: Now time for the market recap for this Monday, October 5th. December corn down half at 497 and a quarter. March unchanged at 511 and a half, and May unchanged at 518 and a half. December Kansas City wheat up 7 at 742 and a quarter. March up 7 at 755, and May up 6.5 at 759 and a quarter. December Chicago wheat up 9 and a quarter at 692 and a quarter. March up 9.5 at 706 and a quarter. And May up 8.75 at 712 and a quarter. November soybeans up 2.5 at 1280 and 3/4. January up 3 at 1297 and a half. And March up 3.25 at 1308. October soybean meal up 120 at 345.90. December down 40 cents at 347.10. And January down 30 cents at 347.50. October soybean oil up 74 at 69.95, December up 73 at 69.35, and January up 76 at 69.63. In the livestock futures, October live cattle down 160 at 217.25, December down 150 at 219.97, and February down 110 at 220.05. October feeder cattle down 77 at 333.85, November down 102 at 330.12, and January down 195 at 322.60. October lean hogs down 2 at 77.85, December up 85 at 70.95, and February up 137 at 72.70. In the oil futures, West Texas crude down 118 at $89.93, gasoline down 5 cents at $3.25, and heating oil up 5 cents at $4.55. And that's been the Market Recap for this Monday, October 5th. I'm Lexi Bates.
5: I'm Steve Knopfsinger, and on the front porch today, I'm hosting Melissa Daniels. She is a second-generation cattle rancher, and she also is a full-time project manager for Kaiser. She's also been active on the Cattlemen's Beef Board and the California Cattle Council. In this last segment, she's going to talk about her involvement with the Cattlemen's Beef Board and some of the things that she likes to do for fun with her boyfriend, who also works with her on the ranch. And she's going to talk about some things that she's thinking about for the future. I was curious if you could tell our listening audience about your involvement with the Cattlemen's Beef Board and I guess how long you've been involved with that too.
6: Yeah, so I got involved with CBB. I'm in my second term, so I'll be coming off the board here in February. It's bittersweet. It's been a really, really great experience. You know, I've always been involved in our local Cattlemen's Association and got elected to be on there. So I've served on the Nutrition and Health Committee, Stakeholder Engagement Committee, and I'm now on the Promotion Committee, and it's been really, really fun. I've learned a lot. I've learned a lot more than I ever expected. And also just getting other producers, you know, aware of what the beef checkoff does for our industry. I can say I was one of those people that didn't know a whole lot. I'd see it on my track, you know, the beef checkoff coming off there. But I didn't really know too much about it, honestly, until I got on the board. And it's just a really, it brings tears to my eyes to sit in the room full of everyone in our industry and just the heart and soul. And it's just a really strong industry and great people. And, you know, we work really hard to feed people. And I think the work that the Beef Checkoff does, I don't think we'd, you know, be where we're at without all the promotion and everything that, you know, all the different aspects of it. It's really important for our industry.
5: And I don't know, would you have any advice for some of your other folks out there that might be thinking about getting involved with that?
6: Yeah, I strongly suggest it. I mean, I wouldn't even think twice about, you know, trying to get involved. It's a great experience. Honestly, one of the greatest experiences I've had. And just, you know, being a part of something bigger, you know, we're one person and we have 99 members on the board. And, you know, to think that you're one person in this big pond, but it's the voice of our industry. And I think, you know, it takes everyone, you know, just getting involved, and everyone's different ideas and people from different backgrounds, I think, is a really important thing as well. But I encourage anybody. I know it takes up a little bit of your time, but it's worth it. And, you know, to travel and go to all these meetings and watch these presentations and get to know the great work that our contractors do. And I can't speak highly enough. I think it's a really great thing to be a part of.
5: Curious, we had talked earlier too, do you get to the beach very often, or what is that kind of a once in a while type thing, or what?
6: I love the beach. I went yesterday, actually. It's kind of a good reset, you know, take a drive out there and sit on the sand and I do a lot of my processing out there of, you know, different ideas and writing things down and kind of mulling things over. And that's my me time. It's always work at the ranch. Everywhere you look, you know, it's, I gotta fix the tractor, I gotta do this, or there's a fence down, or there's always something. So I think it's important, you know, to get off your operation and have some time away and kind of reset. I think it's, you know, and it keeps you going. You don't want to get burnout. I've been burnout over the years, and, you know, you just have to find that balance and have some time to enjoy life outside of work.
5: And I don't, do you?
6: You, everywhere you look, you know, it's, I got to fix the tractor, I got to do this, or there's a fence down, or there's always something. So I think it's important, you know, to get off your operation and have some time away and kind of reset. I think it's, you know, and it keeps you going. You don't want to get burnout. I've been burnt out over the years, and, you know, you just have to find that balance and have some time to enjoy life.

0: I do. We, you know, we are so fortunate. We're 20 minutes from local oysters. So, my boyfriend and I like to take the truck out there and buy some oysters and sit on the tailgate at least once a week. So we do love seafood. We don't cook seafood at home all that often, to be honest. It's mostly going out. We eat our beef primarily, but we do enjoy good seafood. It's good to mix it up a little bit.
1: Okay. Is your boyfriend, is he involved with the ranch too then? Or?
0: He is. Yep. Yeah, he's really passionate about it, and he actually does livestock hauling for a living and welding, so he's out there. We just got a new cattle chute and whole alley system, so he's out there welding stuff up and getting it all ready to for a first roundup at the end of the month here, coming up in October. So he's very helpful.
1: Is there anything else that you would want to share with our listeners that I have maybe failed to ask the question, or as far as your life out there?
0: Yeah, you know, another thing I always recommend is for anybody that, you know, has the opportunity to welcome people out to their operations, I think the transparency is really important to connect our consumers with our industry and just getting them out to the ranches, you know, whether that's hosting a farm tour or, you know, having a class come out from school just for a little visit, or you can do, you know, if you have the opportunity to do short-term rental, if you're in an area where, you know, there's a market for that, it's really great to be able to connect with people that aren't so familiar with the beef life cycle.
1: I'll ask if anybody would like to see your ranch sometime. I'm sure you've got a website somewhere, right? Or...
0: Yeah, so we are Cow Track Ranch. We're in Nicasio, California, and we welcome anyone to come out and visit. We'd love to meet you and show you our operation and tell you a little bit more about what we do, and hopefully you can enjoy a steak or two while you're here.
1: Yeah, no, that would be great. Wow. Yeah. Have you been involved with NCBA or any or...
0: I've been a member, you know, for as long as I can remember. And, you know, of course I read all the publications they send out, and I think they do really great work. I'm, you know, really proud of what they've done with the funds that they get. And, I think it's important. I think people really should, support things like NCBA and, you know, all of our other contractors and, like I said, get involved with the beef checkoff if you can.
1: Yeah. I didn't know if you spent most of your time on CBB business or...
0: Yeah, I've just been on the CBB. I'm serving on our local cattle council right now, which has been really fun, and working with our local beef council. And I think once I'm terming out on my board here in February, I'd love to get more involved with NCBA and kind of continue on this journey. I've done, you know, some articles with them and whatnot, and it's been really fun getting to know all the staff, and, you know, just really great people.
1: Yeah. I'll throw this question out there and see if you want to answer it, but do you have a bucket list of things that you want to do or in the future or anything like that?
0: You know, as far as bucket list, I've kind of gotten to where I want to be with my cattle business. So I feel fortunate there, but I'd love to, you know, get on a plane and have a nice trip to Italy and kind of enjoy some time over there.
1: Yeah.
0: check out some food and things like that. But yeah, I love travel. I love getting out there. And that's one of the great things about CBB is getting to go to these different areas that you wouldn't, you know, may not normally go to, and do some exploring and connect with producers in other areas. And so I think just traveling for me has been high on my list.
1: Italy, is there some? Have you got relations there, or is that just?
0: It's just on my list. I have quite a few Italian friends, and a lot of them go there and spend some time. And it looks beautiful. The food looks great, and just a place I've wanted to go for quite some time.

0: you, Melissa, for sharing that with us today. That was Melissa Daniels. She is a second-generation rancher in California, and she also works full-time as a project manager for Kaiser. And she's been heavily involved with the Cattlemen's Beef Board and with the California Cattle Council. She told us about her life growing up, her early interest in cattle and raising them, and her business. It's an Airbnb on the ranch there, and also she sells direct to market to people that stay at the ranch and educates them about food in general. Thanks again, Melissa, for sharing your story and the things that you do for the Beef Checkoff and with educating people there on the ranch here on the Front Porch.
1: Breaking news this hour at Town Hall. I'm Bob Agnew in Washington. One of the more colorful members of the U.S. Senate says he's considering a run for the White House in 2028. But Republican John Kennedy told NBC's Meet the Press, for now his plans are to stay right where he's at.
2: My plans right now are to run for re-election. But as I've said before, if I don't think I can be effective in the Senate anymore, I would consider it.
1: When asked about the possibility of running against Vice President J.D. Vance for that Republican nomination, Kennedy said he refused for now to talk about any potential candidacy or his competitors. Several reports say that Fly Dubai co-pilot accused of stabbing his captain was planning to crash that jet at Tel Aviv's main airport.
3: The co-pilot reportedly told investigators that after he subdued the pilot, he intended to obtain landing clearances, then hit Ben Gurion Airport. Reports also indicate the accused man acted alone. UAE authorities, who are leading the investigation, said Saturday the co-pilot attacked the captain with a crash axe in an attempted terrorist attack aboard the Israel-bound plane. I'm Wendy Swanson.
1: The White House is refusing to allow Politico onto Air Force One, meaning they can't fulfill their press corps pool duties today.
4: A Politico spokesperson confirms the publication was excluded from the out-of-town travel pool, a small group of reporters who travel with the president on trips. President Donald Trump announced on September 18th he was banning Politico, CNN, and MS Now from the White House, a move some say is unconstitutional. The news outlets filed a lawsuit on September 21st, alleging the ban violates the First and Fifth Amendments. Judge Timothy Kelly sided with the plaintiffs and issued a temporary restraining order requiring the White House to reinstate the journalists' credentials. However, the Trump administration says that access to the White House complex is different than access to tight spaces like Air Force One. Bernie Bennett, Washington.
1: On Wall Street at the close, the Dow was up 85 points, the NASDAQ gained 286. More of these stories at townhall.com.
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9: Welcome to Ag Perspectives. I'm Lexi Bates, and today we have an episode of the Regenerative Agriculture Podcast hosted by John Kemp with his guest, Wendy, from Johnson Farms in Floyd County, Iowa. Wendy is currently running two businesses from her same land, and she shares what she has learned on her operation.
10: We look at where our agricultural production system is currently and combine that and index that with our macroeconomic scenario. And anyone who truly pays attention soon becomes aware that we're actually in a very vulnerable position as a country here, not just as a country, but here in the U.S., but also internationally. We're quite vulnerable. Arguably, we have a lot of fragility. So when you look at mass and overall production, it looks like we have abundant production, but we have a very fragile system. We don't have enough people coming into agriculture. And so how do we land this plane smoothly? How do we manage and how do we navigate to avoid a lot of turbulence? So this has been a question that's been in the back of my mind for some time that I've been thinking about. How do we navigate the system that we're in? And today I am delighted to have a conversation with Wendy Johnson from Joya Farm. And I was just having a conversation with Wendy a bit ago. We live at a moment in time where the challenges have never been greater and the opportunities have never been greater, at least within my very short lifetime. So Wendy, thank you for joining me and for being willing to have this conversation. There are so many topics, so many things for us to talk about, but I think perhaps as a starting point to set the stage, tell us a bit about your personal background and journey, and then also the farm and the enterprise that you have developed as you've been thinking about these various challenges.
11: Yeah, thanks, John. I'm so excited to be here and talking with you today. Joy Food and Fiber Farm is a perennial-based farm. I came back to farm in 2010. I left, this is kind of a second career for me. I left when I was 18 years old, back in the 90s, and came back 18 years later. So I grew up here in Charles City, Iowa. We're in Northeast Iowa for 18 years, came back 18 years later with this kind of new realization about agriculture. And I had this better understanding of our food system and our agricultural system when I left, through some travels to Brazil, to Japan, to the Ukraine, and across the United States, and came back with this, you know, this is a challenge. I felt like Iowa is kind of this ground zero place because I grew up in the 1980s. I witnessed firsthand how many farms closed up. Farmers were, we just didn't have a lot of farmers anymore. Farmers were getting out of business. They were going bankrupt.
10: You thought that then, and it's just even a fraction now of what it was following the 80s.
11: Yes. And I want to get into that because we are, what have we learned from that? And we're kind of headed into a trajectory that we're kind of headed into a similar place. And so with that kind of historical background of just like the way that my parents were able to survive the 1980s was diversification. It also was being a low cost producer, and it was also having little to no debt. And so looking at that as a model of how we can survive a time and an era that we are in today, and looking, you know, into the future, that it's, I don't think it's really going to, you know, go away. We've also lost a huge number of farmers from that era. How many farmers can we potentially, or are we potentially going to lose now? I just read a USDA report that stated just last year, we lost over 200,000 farms in the United States. So we're in this, we're in a dire moment. Like you said earlier, a plane that has lost its landing gear, and how is it going to, how
10: are we going to land this? And the engines are on fire.
11: The engines are on fire. Very well said. So that's what I, my intention was when I came back to farm. I wasn't going to go into debt. I mean, a small amount of debt is somewhat necessary to build a business, but I was going to take things differently. I was going to be a low-cost producer. I was not going to go try to expand and buy my first 200 acres, you know, right out of the gate, because I would be stuck in a corn and soybean rotation, or even a corn on corn on corn, which I've seen where that goes, right? And I'm seeing where it goes. So I also wanted to be a low-cost producer, and I want to be a price maker and not a price taker. Well, how do you do that in corn, soybean, in the corn belt? Everyone around me is corn, soybean growers. Well, it is starting a direct market farm. And so that's what I set out to do. I started with some chickens, started with some pigs. And just like my parents, whose hog operation, you know, really kept them out of, kept them going through the 1980s. And they got out of hogs at the time in the 90s when prices just plummeted and dropped. So, you know, there's a little bit of luck, I think, involved in agrarianism, having an agricultural business. But they were able, that was a way that they were able to survive. And somehow hogs was the key. Hogs was something that I started out with. I knew them very well, but I wanted to focus on animal welfare, focus on an omnivore, eating as an omnivore, not necessarily just eating soybean meal and corn its entire life. I wanted it to have, they're very smart animals, right? Having its intrinsic abilities so that they don't have stress, you know, being able to express themselves in the way that they want to. And it turns out that the meat is really delicious, and people felt more of a connection to that. And so bringing that element of like, and I invited lots of people to the farm to witness, you know, of how a pig makes a nest, you know, to have its babies, how a pig loves to wallow. And that brought a lot of joy to a lot of people. Still brings joy to a lot of people. And there's this kind of connection. And then we were with chickens. We started with chickens, and we had this kind of sad flock of sheep that my father had used as kind of like grain cleaner uppers. And I've really improved those genetics quite a bit. Was taught early on feedlot the sheep, put them, you know, wean them early, wean the lambs early, put them in a feedlot, stuff them with grain, and get them fat as fast as you can, sell them to the auction. Well, that comes at a price. And what I was witnessing was this, they were getting coccidiosis, they were getting scours, they were just stressed out, and their immune system was not functioning properly. And so we had to give them more medicine. So I guess I was like, well, I was starting to transition to organic at the time. I'd rented some acres from my family, about 25 acres. I started to transition to organic thinking that I wanted to go the corn soybean route, you know, because that's what you do. Corn, soybean, oats, 2 years of alfalfa in a typical Iowa organic rotation. Sometimes it's just corn, soybean, oats, but I wanted that perennial time. And during that time, we had some torrential downpours. Like in 2016 was a big flooding time. And I, you know, with organic agriculture, you have to use some tillage. And I was basically with my cultivating, I was creating some channels, water channels. And this particular field is at the bottom of a small watershed. And I was really, I learned a lot about the hydrology of our farm just from witnessing how water is moving and also taking soil with it. So I'm like, I have this flock of sheep and I have this 25 acres. I'm putting, you know, I'm just planting alfalfa and I'm taking that alfalfa off. There's no dairy near me. So all those nutrients I'm exporting. Why don't I rethink this, you know? And so I planted a more robust variety of grass species in my next organic rotation for grazing. And we started rotational grazing our sheep. I also discovered, wow, this feedlot type of sheep is not really the greatest and most efficient on grass. So then we started experimenting with genetics. And now we have just this ultimate sheep variety, I guess. It's kind of a hodgepodge of different things. You know, with sheep, you can have fun because you can cross things really quickly and you have multiple births. And it's just more fun, I think, than cattle. But you can create what you want and develop what you want out of a sheep more easily. And so right now we have this short, stocky, white-faced beast of these hyper-efficient on forage and forage alone sheep. And they're crossed mostly with like Ile-de-France. They have some Sams. They have a little bit of old Dorset, not American type Dorset. And they are really robust, very efficient, very productive, good mothers. You know, they have all the elements that we want to see in a sheep, and they have some good wool quality.
9: 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More Ag Perspectives after this.

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1: I'm meteorologist Ryan Martin with a look at your 550 KFRM planning forecast. It is Monday. It is October the 5th. Here's what's going on as we take a look at action across the nation's midsection. Looking at a dry week beginning to end here. Temperatures mild for most of the week. Not problematic cold or hot at this point. We are dry all the way through Wednesday. Do see a minor batch of disturbance, a few scattered showers trying to develop overnight Wednesday night into Thursday morning right along the Kansas-Nebraska line, mostly in southwest Nebraska. I'm talking a few hundreds to a few tenths, that is all. The rest of the region seeing nothing. Continuing with the dry forecast all the way through. Everybody's dry then for the balance of the week, Friday, Saturday, Sunday. Going to next week, Monday is also dry, but we're starting to see some fairly significant moisture coming together to our west in the Intermountain West. That kicks out. Well, the first batch can hit into eastern Colorado, western Kansas, western Nebraska on a Tuesday, overnight Monday night into Tuesday. But the rest of us will probably wait till Wednesday, Thursday to see showers and thunderstorms come through. About 70% coverage, rain totals anywhere from a quarter to 1.5 inches. This is next Wednesday, Thursday. Behind that, we are cool but dry for the balance of the week. So for Thursday the 15th in the afternoon, Friday the 16th going forward, high pressure settles in for the weekend of the 17th, 18th, and that dry pattern I think goes right on through the next week, the week of the 19th. So basically what I'm saying here is one threat of rain over the next 2 weeks is likely for the Central Plains. That means we continue to see fairly decent weather for wheat planting and row crop harvest. Good news for us here as we move forward in October. Temperatures also staying mostly normal to above normal, not looking at any major cold air outbreaks. Now, I do think that frontal boundary late next week does draw down some colder Canadian air for a couple of days, but it's not over the top. I'm meteorologist Ryan Martin.

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1: We're trying to get the loin eye size increased a little more. So we're putting in some Coopworth genetics now, playing with that. And then I recently got some Canadian Ile-de-France genetics to see. So that's TBD, it's kind of fun. But anyway, back to the forages, what we've done is just what we saw, I guess, what we observed once we put the livestock back on the land was we didn't have coccidiosis. We didn't have, and we were rotational grazing. We didn't have worm issues because we weren't overgrazing a creek riparian area, you know, where most livestock around here is put, is in these creek zones or riparian zones that really trees should be instead of just, you know, pasture. And we didn't have to give, they weren't getting scours. And so we didn't have to treat them. And it was just this kind of like aha moment of, oh, if we, you know, work with nature, we don't really have to, we're just then the facilitators. We're not hyper-managing. We're not using a lot of, you know, fossil fuels to farm. We're exercising. We're out there, you know, walking, making our paddocks, observing. And then in addition, with them fertilizing in a more spread out manner, you know, versus like what a manure spreader would mimic, is they were creating their own fertilization for the future food that they are going to eat. And our goal is always 60 days that they come back to the paddock. We have an average rainfall here of over 35 inches. So then we've had more than that this year. But just the power and resiliency of that forage. And then I think also, and I'm getting scattered here. So if I need to refocus, you know, please tell me. But what we're seeing is, you know, we want to treat our forages just like you would a crop, just like a corn crop or a soybean crop. We're analyzing our forages and getting analysis on that nutritional power of that forage in a time of the year. So it could be the month of June, the month of May, June, July. We are constantly trying to understand what the plants are doing when they're doing it. And so we have some really great analysis over the last 4 years that we have really been kind of looking at our forages under a microscope and ensuring that our animals are getting the best nutrition that they are. So then we've added some cattle recently because our customers are like, well, we don't really like lamb as much. You know, we'd really like beef. You know, lamb is this amazing protein, but it's not commonly eaten in the United States, but it is across the world. It is. And it is really the most, I think, one of the most protein-rich, vitamin-rich proteins there is. But I've been trying to convince people to eat lamb for the last 15 years and haven't succeeded quite yet.
2: There's a strong cultural history there.
1: Yes. Yeah. So our direct market farm is now in its almost 12th year of business. And we also sell wholesale too, as well as breeding stock. And we've added agroforestry, lots of different hardwood trees. We've redone our riparian buffers. We've added silvo pasture, so silvo pasture by addition. We're really curious about how we can integrate agroforestry systems into row cropping systems. And I'm not just talking field windbreaks. I'm talking more like alley cropping. But as you know, across the Corn Belt, there's a lot of field tile. And that's a big question mark, whether that can occur or not. But our goal is really how can we get our crop acres to be more fungal dominated instead of bacterial? And I should say as a side, I also am a commodity farmer. So my parents own, our family owns about 1,000 acres of corn and soybeans. And I co-manage that farm, Centerview Farms, with my father. who's about 85. He still loves to do all the bookkeeping and help with the decision making, but I'm slowly trying to integrate some of the incubation that I've created here at Joy Food and Fiber Farm slowly into Centerview Farms. But I have to do it, you know, a little more wisely, you know, because again, we want to survive. We want to be a low-cost producer. We want to be a viable business tomorrow. And so we have to be pretty smart and strategic about that. Luckily, both my dad and I think very similarly, and our philosophies might be different, but you know, we'll get to the same place of success, I think, in the end.
2: Oh, this is perfect, Wendy. I really want to get into that conversation of what does a wise transition on scale look like. This is going to be a fun conversation, but before we dig into that, you've described some of the history and the journey that you've been on. Can you give us an overview or a snapshot of what does Joya look like today? The 120 acres today, you mentioned the various enterprises, things you're doing, but what's the overall scope look like?
1: So today it is, I've got 15 acres of a grain called Kernza. I don't know if you've heard of Kernza before, but
2: a time or two or 50.
1: Okay.
2: Yeah.
1: It's a perennial grain. And we can talk about that in a little bit because I really am excited about perennial grain agriculture. But Kernza is one of the first perennial grains out there that was released as a commercial grain. So we have a little bit of that on our farm. The reason we grow that, one is it's great for grazing. And it also, you can take it for grain in the same year. Its straw value also has pretty good hay value for winter feed. And it's very resilient to drought and flooding. So we find that as a key species on our farm to help us make us more resilient and low cost. We also have predominantly forages, so cool season forages. We also have some pastures that are warm season forages for when the cool seasons kind of go dormant. We have some places to bring the animals where it's really filling out and is more robust. So giving the ruminants quite a diversity of forages to choose from. And then we have some wetlands. We have a silvopasture. Pasture. We have 15 acres of a riparian area. And we have a micro orchard. And then our little farmstead where most of our chickens and our pigs are. We'd really like if we have more labor, and I think labor is a topic I'd like to talk about also in this today. But if we had more labor, you know, we're looking at kind of how can we bring in other, you know, here's a way for a young and beginning farmer to build equity that doesn't have land access, for example. Could they have a thousand chicken holding, you know, chicken tractors, and they follow the sheep. They follow the cattle. So we graze where we have the sheep go first, then the cattle, then the chickens. What we're finding, it's just my husband and I, John, that we aren't able to do all of that plus everything else.
2: Yep. So exactly.
1: We really want to, and we have interns every year. We have apprenticeship programs. We are trying to actively teach the next generation of agrarians. And we invite, you know, if it's a good fit, we really want to invite them to, how can you integrate an idea that you have into our farm? How can we be an incubator for you and help you build some equity?
2: Exactly. I love it. Yeah, that's exactly the model that we need to see a lot more of. I'm not going to lose sight of the labor and the labor economics piece, I think, is and building equity is an important part of that conversation. But just staying with the topic for a moment of what your operation looks like, what do your revenue streams look like? You mentioned beef production, sheep, hogs, chickens, and so forth. And the farm store, what drives the farm's financial viability?
1: So I didn't talk about the numbers. So we have 160 ewes, The carrying capacity of this farm, we're still trying to develop within a number of ruminants because there are drought years and wet years, and, you know, trying to create a balance so that we aren't ever stuck in a position where we have to buy a bunch of hay. So 160 ewes and their lambs are grazing here, 25 cows and their calves. We're also supporting their steers. So we are certified grass-fed, grass-finished. So we are kind of really creating a story of and selling that story to our customers. It's not a story because people come to us when they have health issues or they have digestive issues, or and they want pure food, you know, food that, you know, we don't, because we're animal welfare approved, the animals that are sold to our customers cannot have any residuals of antibiotics. They can't have any hormones. They have to be grass-fed, grass-finished. And so with those certifications, that really helps and helps us stand out quite a bit. The other thing is we provide a very stable, I guess for not necessarily, but for our direct marketing, I should say, for our hogs, our chickens, our ducks, eggs, lamb and beef, we're pretty stable in terms of price because, again, we're the price maker, not the price taker. So when commodity prices go up and down and sideways, people know that our prices are pretty much going to stay stable. Now, we're probably too low when beef or cattle or hog commodity prices go up. But that brings people to us, people that might not necessarily come to us. You know, we're a lower price at that time. But when those commodity prices are low, our prices seem high. So we're just more stable. Our prices don't fluctuate so much.
0: Thank you for tuning in to Ag Perspectives. This has been an episode of the Regenerative Agriculture Podcast. I'm Lexi Bates reporting for KFRM. Have a great day.

0: Hello, everyone. Hope you had a great weekend. Good to be back with you here today. I'm Chad Wolf with your Northwest Kansas update on 550 KFRM. Beautiful weekend across Northwest Kansas this past weekend. Sunshine returning to the area following a couple weeks of cloudy, cool, rainy conditions in Northwest Kansas. That rain finally cleared out of the area there on Thursday. Nice day on Friday. Nice weather over the weekend. Continued nice here today, highs around 76 degrees. We'll actually warm up into the upper 80s upcoming tomorrow, then back into the 70s. It looks like the remainder of this work week and into the weekend. Expecting mostly dry conditions, at least in the next 7 to 10 days, or according to the 7 to 10 day outlook in Northwest Kansas, and pretty nice fall-like weather. Also see some breezy conditions ahead of us that'll help dry area fields out as Northwest Kansas ag producers start setting their sights on a resumption of fall harvest and planting wheat in Northwest Kansas. Haven't really planted hardly any wheat. Folks were waiting for a good rain, and boy, did they ever get it with multiple inches here over the over Northwest Kansas over the last 10 days. Just one example, I know, heard west of Oakley, 11 inches of rainfall in the matter of about 10 days. Similar reports being talked about around Northwest Kansas, but again, some big heavy rains. That's going to keep Northwest Kansas ag producers out of the fields. It did over the weekend, probably even yet today, but folks will start inching out there here over the week ahead, and again, resuming fall harvest and getting started on planting the 2027 wheat crop. Northwest Kansas Sports Front high school football action around the area on Friday night. Week 5 results from Northwest Kansas. Atwood, Rollins County falls to Hill City 60-20. Golden Plains top Brewster 63-0. Holcomb over Colby 64-24. El Saline topped Hoxie 22-12. Scott City falls to Hugoton 26-19. Also in Northwest Kansas, Leota, Wichita County over Elkhart 50-0. Northern Valley over Tri Plains 48-0. Oakland falls to Oberlin, Decatur County 58-12. It was Wheatland Grinnell, the winner over Palco. Quinner top St. Francis. Norton wins against Russell. Sharon Springs, Wallace County, the winner over Tribune, Greeley County. Ulysses Edges, Goodland. Also Friday night, Waukini wins over Bennington, and Weskin over Shylin. College football over the weekend, 9,100 to take in attendance to watch Hayes take on Missouri Southern. Hayes win on homecoming 31-7. For your KFRM News, the voice of the Plains, I'm Chad Wolf.
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2: Breaking news this hour at Town Hall. I'm Bob Agnew in Washington. One of the more colorful members of the U.S. Senate says he's considering a run for the White House in 2028. But Republican John Kennedy told NBC's Meet the Press for now his plans are to stay right where he's at.
3: My plans right now are to run for re-election. But as I've said before, if I don't think I can be effective in the Senate anymore, I would consider it.
2: When asked about the possibility of running against Vice President J.D. Vance for that Republican nomination, Kennedy said he refused for now to talk about any potential candidacy or his competitors. Several reports say that Fly Dubai co-pilot accused of stabbing his captain was planning to crash that jet at Tel Aviv's main airport.
4: The co-pilot reportedly told investigators that after he subdued the pilot, he intended to obtain landing clearances, then hit Ben Gurion Airport. Reports also indicate the accused man acted alone. UAE authorities who are leading the investigation said Saturday the co-pilot attacked the captain with a crash axe in an attempted terrorist attack aboard the Israel-bound plane. I'm Wendy Swanson.
2: The White House is refusing to allow Politico onto Air Force One, meaning they can't fulfill their press corps pool duties today.
5: A Politico spokesperson confirms the publication was excluded from the out-of-town travel pool, a small group of reporters who travel with the president on trips. President Donald Trump announced on September 18th he was banning Politico, CNN, and MS Now from the White House, a move some say is unconstitutional. The news outlets filed a lawsuit on September 21st, alleging the ban violates the First and Fifth Amendments. Judge Timothy Kelly sided with the plaintiffs and issued a temporary restraining order requiring the White House to reinstate the journalists' credentials. However, the Trump administration says that access to the White House complex is different than access to tight spaces like Air Force One. Bernie Bennett, Washington.
2: On Wall Street at the close, the Dow was up 85 points. The NASDAQ gained 286. More of these stories at townhall.com.
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7: You're tuned in to Agriculture Today, and we start our Monday show with a cattle market update from University of Nebraska at Lincoln Farm and Ranch Management Specialist Jay Parsons. Jay, thanks for joining us today.
8: Thanks for having me on, Shelby.
7: Jay, before we hop into talking about the market and just cattle production for producers, can you tell us a little bit about yourself?
8: Yeah. So, I'm a professor here in our department, and currently I'm the director of our Center for Ag Profitability, and then I'm also the leader of our extension team. So I grew up in Western Nebraska on a cattle and wheat farm. It was down at Colorado State University in Fort Collins for several years. That's where I got my PhD and started doing a whole bunch of stuff on risk management and started working a lot with the livestock side of that piece. And then came here to UNL in 2014. And you guess by having the title of the director of a center and the leader of our extension team, I do a lot of stuff throughout the state. And most of my work on the livestock side is on the cow-calf sector, working with our ranches and on the production side of that, which, of course, spills over into a lot of other things. But that's probably the primary focus that I have on that.
7: And thinking about our cow-calf industry, throughout all the years you've been involved with it from your role, how have you seen it change?
8: Boy, some of the biggest changes is just the size of the operation, the amount of cattle that the producer itself or whether it's somebody that works for them, the amount of cattle that they're expected to manage is, you know, doubled. And I mean, you know, right now you got people managing 800,000 head of cattle at a time going through our Sand Hills ranches, one person taking care of that. I mean, there's obviously more than that in the operation, but that's what they're responsible for. You know, and it used to be like 300 or 400 head, maybe 500 head that you'd see them manage. So just the amount that one person is expected to manage and take care of and care for throughout its production cycle is gone up a lot. And that's puts a lot of stress on the people doing it, although I'd say they're really good at doing it. But it's also hard to get people that are capable of doing that and handling that type of workload. So that's probably the number one thing. I mean, we've seen the prices bounce around. And of course, right now we're at historical highs, but it's easy to get hung up on that. But we're used to those types of things moving up and down. And we're used to costs to continually climb. So some of those are there, maybe magnified currently, but we're used to that historically in agriculture, those kind of cycles that we go through.
7: As these herd operations have gotten larger, do you see a larger need then for risk management tools?
8: Yeah, for sure. Just in terms of the volume, because there's a lot of risk involved just with the investment that people have in their operations. And then, of course, these market movements can be a little bit more extreme when we're, especially at the prices that we have today. And then probably just visiting with producers over the last 10 years in particular, but probably about the last 15 years, it's just the level of things that can change those markets has gotten a lot more complex. You know, we always talk about supply and demand stuff, but now there's a whole bunch of stuff, whether it be a trade issue or a weather issue or whatever. The information just seems to move and the market seems to react quicker and maybe a little bit more extreme than it had previously. So, yeah. So in that regard, I just say, you know, the risk has been there, but it just becomes a little bit more volatile, I guess, with the information age that we live in right now.
7: For your producers and cow-calf operations, what have been some of the most important tools you've seen them be using?
8: Well, for our producers, and I would think this goes nationally if you look at some of the numbers, when I first started doing this, there really wasn't a lot of government program type of stuff for cows or cattle producer in general. But with the introduction of LRP insurance on the price side and the margin insurance and all those different flavors of that on the market side, that's all new stuff. And of course, with the increase in the subsidies for LRP that have happened in the last 7 years, we've seen a lot more people build that into their operations, a risk management tool on the marketing side. Probably the one that's taken off, really hasn't changed a lot since it was introduced 20 years ago, was the PRF, or pasture range and forage insurance, but it's taken off more recently with a lot of the dry weather that we've had. And I would argue that that's almost become a way of doing business for a rancher. You know, if you're eligible for that, you know, most acres that are eligible for that, I'd say a majority of them are making use of that tool, because it is an index tool. And once you build it into your operations, more of a strategy, you don't want to bounce in and out of that, so to speak. You want to build it into your pricing plan for risk management. And then, of course, if it's dry and we don't get precip, that would come back as revenue. But those two tools are becoming much more widely used on the risk management side, at least with the ranchers that I work with. And if you look at the numbers nationally, I would argue it's become a national that spreads across the nation.
7: For your ranchers, then, what prices are you paying attention to and what are they doing?
8: Well, right now, in particular in Nebraska, we have a positive basis for our feeder cattle because, you know, we got quite a few feedlots, larger feedlots, and processing capacity. So we're used to seeing, you know, the calves being weaned in the fall at this time of the year have a positive basis relative to the feeder cattle contract. But it's extremely high right now. I mean, look, historically, where our basis is well above a dollar a pound or $100 a hundredweight. That's historically not something I've seen before. And, so I think a lot of them are paying attention to that because that's, you know, a lot of the tools, our pricing tools, are geared towards board of trade prices. And right now there's a lot of risk in that basis that we're seeing here in the state. So you've seen people market their calves a little early. It's a combination of those prices and drought and lack of forage. But you're seeing people trying to take advantage of that basis a little bit more than we have in the past.
7: And do you see those prices also playing a role in whether we're going to rebuild our herd or not so much?
8: For sure. And right now, you know, when you look at, we wasn't that long ago, and we're still pretty strong in the mid 400s as far as the 5-weight calves, steer calves in particular in the state. But wasn't that long ago, they were above $500 a hundredweight. That's a tremendous risk when you start attaching that, you know, you start looking at a calf that's $2,500, calf, and you're going to retain it, right, as a heifer, and, you know, hopefully in a couple of years have a calf to sell out of that. That's a huge financial risk for a lot of producers. So it's definitely weighing in on what they do. That together with the lack of forage that we've had, you know, more on lack of forage than off lack of forage, so to speak, if I say that correctly. There's really, we've had about 5 or 6 pretty dry years with maybe 1 year thrown in there. That was okay. So a lot of people are lacking that forage base to build from, worried about feed supply. We're seeing our hay prices creep up. And then you look at the value of the calf coming off the cow, and it really makes it hard to make that retention decision and carry that investment forward a couple of years, hoping it pays off.
7: For this time of year, then, if spring calving cattle herds are maybe preg checking their cattle, do you see bred heifers going into the market from producers?
8: That's a good question. I have not had any direct conversations in terms of that being anything out of the normal. I think most of them that have bred heifers are, you know, that was an intentional for their operation and they're keeping them. So I have not heard a lot of conversations about that. I'm sure that there were some people that, you know, maybe retained more than they planned to keep, but I really have not seen that myself up front. For the most part, what I've seen is people talk about keeping older cows long, you know, trying to get another calf out of a cow that they have in the herd kind of stuff to keep their numbers up.
7: Does that economically make sense to keep that older cow for longer?
8: Well, if she's bred, you know, if she's bred and she looks like she can, you know, take that calf through to weaning next year, that'd be a pretty strong temptation there to keep her around, even though you might have been thinking of getting rid of her, right? I mean, obviously, if she has serious health problems or isn't bred, you know, she's gone. But yeah, so right now, you know, that calf is worth something that she's carrying, and if she can carry it, yeah.
7: Jay, for your cow-calf producers in Nebraska or the Midwest, Great Plains, what are you keeping an eye on, or what do you recommend they keep an eye on as we think about our industry?
8: That's a very good question, because everybody's talking about the rebuild and when is it going to happen. And, you know, I think a lot of people expected there to be more retained heifers at this point coming in into the pipeline. And I think just the dry weather and the pressure that we've had on the forage side is pulled that back perhaps a year from what where we would expect that to be. But people are definitely keeping track of the inventory numbers and where that replacement heifer number looks in terms relative to the cow herd and how that will rebuild. And the timing of that, I think, is on everybody's mind. What's the right time for me to start thinking of retaining the heifer or rebuilding what I have for my cow base? What do I have for forage out there? There's a lot of those factors, just matching those things together. I don't know. It's hard to pick on one exact thing, because we know, like I said earlier, with the information flowing fairly freely and quickly these days, you never know when that information is going to change and reverse itself, especially with some of the trade issues that we've had. So it's hard to pick one number, but it's just that general dynamic of where they're at financially, where they're at forage wise on the production setting, and then where the markets are moving in terms of going up and down, and whether it's the right time to retain.
7: Jay, if people are wanting to find some resources from you, what's the best way for them to do that?
8: Well, right now, as the director of the center, most all that I do ends up on our website, which is CAP, which is CAP for Center for Ag Profitability .unl.edu. And we have weekly podcasts and webinars on there. I don't do all of them, obviously, but did one just recently on LRP insurance, and we'll have one coming up on PRF insurance, the two products that I mentioned earlier. We have regular information coming out through there, and that's where my articles usually get posted to. So.
7: Jay, I appreciate you taking the time to join us today.
8: Thank you.
7: That was University of Nebraska at Lincoln Farm and Ranch Management Specialist Jay Parsons. As he mentioned, if you would like to find out more information from Jay, you can head on over to cap.unl.edu. I will link it in today's show notes on agtoday.net. We're cutting to a short break now, but we'll be right back.
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11: That Sunday, we drove from my hometown, Long Beach, California, out to Costa Mesa, California, to this little place called Calvary Chapel.
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11: A tiny church which was bursting at the seams with scores of newly born-again hippies who were on fire and not at all shy about talking about it. 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I didn't know what it was, but it was like a wall of something that hit me. And that was the first time I ever heard the gospel clearly presented. And the impact was almost unbearable.
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14: Now time for a look at the weather for this Monday, October 5th. In Nebraska tonight, clear and quiet with lows in the mid-50s. And on Tuesday, sunny and mild with highs in the mid-80s. In Oklahoma tonight, clear skies with lows in the upper 50s, and on Tuesday, sunny and warm with highs in the mid-80s. In Kansas tonight, clear skies with lows in the mid to upper 50s, and on Tuesday, plenty of sun with highs in the mid to upper 80s. And that's been a look at the weather on KFRM.
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15: An older and new way of farming. Hello, I'm Megan Grebner with Healthy Living on Brownfield. Kentucky farmer and author Wendell Berry once said, "The soil is the great connector of lives, the source and destination of all." That means farmers and ranchers are entrusted to protect and preserve it. For Michigan farmer Kyle Rash, that has meant looking for alternatives to protecting their crops and addressing pest pressure.
16: There's a ton of challenges when you're using tools that aren't very effective at killing, that's mostly deterring and trying to discourage pests from being there or creating a more healthy tree, basically. So sometimes you run into a pest that you just don't have a great answer for today, but we're still working on all of that stuff. And I enjoy that it's right at this phase right now where organic was always like, do things the old way, do things like this traditional style of agriculture before chemicals. But we're at a stage now where we have this incredible resource of data. We've got farms across the world that are doing this research and countries that are way ahead of where we are. And so we've been able to tap into that research. We've been able to do our own research on the farm. Now we've got research trials going on with MSU, with Penn State, with all sorts of data that we're starting to collect and finding new tools. We're implementing AI. So it's very much not this traditional style of agriculture.
15: I'm Megan Grebner with Healthy Living on Brownfield.
9: It's time for the Downing Report. Here's Rocky Downing.
17: Game day, movie night, really whatever the occasion is, popcorn can go hand in hand with just about anything. And thankful for you, it is National Popcorn Month in October.
16: Much not this traditional style of agriculture.
15: I'm Megan Grebner with Healthy Living on Brownfield.
9: It's time for the Downing Report. Here's Rocky Downing.
17: Game day, movie night, really whatever the occasion is, popcorn can go hand.

0: visited America. So who knows? In the U.S., the Midwest leads it, Indiana, Nebraska, among the top popcorn-producing states in the U.S., with Americans consuming about 17 billion quarts of popcorn annually. Now, why do we eat popcorn in movie theaters? One thought is, during the Depression, popcorn at 5 or 10 cents a bag was one of the few luxuries down-and-out families could afford. An Oklahoma banker had his bank go under, and so he set up a popcorn machine next to a theater. After a couple of years, his popcorn business was booming. It's hard not to walk into a movie theater, smell that popcorn, and not buy a bag. During World War II, sugar was sent overseas for U.S. troops, which meant there wasn't much sugar left in the States to make candy. Thanks to this unusual situation, Americans ate three times as much popcorn as they had been in years past. Popcorn went into a slump during the early 1950s. When television became so popular, attendance at movie theaters dropped, and with it, popcorn consumption. When the public began eating popcorn at home, the new relationship between TV and popcorn led to a resurgence in its popularity. It's also noted that Native Americans introduced popcorn to English colonists at the first Thanksgiving, bringing a bag of popcorn as a gift. So visit your local theaters, grab that bag of popcorn, or microwave it at home. Just be sure not to burn it. That turns into a disaster. Have a marvelous Monday. I'm Rocky Downing.
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2: Can you sue the spouse of someone who injures you? The court tied up that knotty question in the case of the targeted tenor. I'm Curtis Howard with today's Point of Law. Mary and Wayne Pastor were happy and excited the day their daughter was to have a quiet wedding at their church. Only a few relatives and friends would be there. Wayne was secretly very flattered because the bride-to-be had asked him to sing at the ceremony. Wayne had a fine tenor voice and often sung with the choir. They had no idea that as they drove toward the church, Rudolf Pinkley, armed with a telescopic rifle, was perched on his roof. Pinkley glared at the people who walked or drove on the quiet street below. He was angry at his wife, who had taken away the pills he'd so carefully hidden. Pinkley was a longtime user of illegal drugs and had been convicted of burglary and robbery. He'd been getting psychiatric treatment for his behavior. Then, just as Mary and Wayne were driving by, Pinkley opened fire. He hit and seriously wounded several people, including Wayne. Then he shot and killed himself. Wayne recovered, but his vocal cords were so damaged that he could no longer sing. He lost several months' wages and paid out several $1,000s over his insurance coverage. He finally sued Pinkley's well-to-do widow, Ernestine. Wayne's attorney told the court, "Here was a very dangerous man who seriously injured a perfectly innocent passerby. His wife was well aware of his long record of instability. She left him alone and unsupervised and did nothing to hide or remove the rifle and other dangerous weapons he had. Nor did she have him committed for a 72-hour psychiatric hold and observation. She owed a duty to the public in general, and to Wayne in particular, to have him restrained. Having failed that duty, she should be ordered to pay damages." Ernestine's attorney said, "Ernestine could not reasonably foresee that Wayne would turn into a violent sniper. He had never offered harm to anyone before, never made any threats. Before Wayne can get damages, he must show that Ernestine failed a legal duty. Here there is no proof she did so. This case must be dismissed. Would you hold Ernestine to damages? Can you sue the spouse of someone who injures you? Not in a case like this," said a California appeals court. "There is nothing to show that Ernestine knew or could have known of Pinkley's murderous intentions, nor did she have the ability to control him if she had known. This is a tragic case in which a blameless victim has suffered severely. But under the law, we cannot find the sniper's wife

0: liable for his violent actions. It's a point of law.
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3: 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This is Lonnie Pate with USDA's Market News Service with your local Kansas Elevator grain bids for this Monday. For corn at country elevators in Kansas, Northwest Region 477 to 487, Southwest Region 492 to 527, in the South at 507, in the West at 462 to 487, and the Central Region at 462. Terminal elevator bids for corn in Kansas. Northeast Region and Central Region at 462, Southern Region at 448 to 477, and in the East at 457. Sorghum bids at country elevators in Kansas. Northwest Region at 427, Southwest Region 422 to 432, in the South at 417, in the West 412 to 437, and the Central Region at 412. Terminal elevator bids for sorghum in Kansas, in the Southern Region 428 to 437, in the East and Central Regions at 437. Soybean bids at country elevators in Kansas, Northwest Region 1186, Southwest at 1181 to 1191, Southern Region 1196, and in the West at 1181. Terminal elevator bids for soybeans in Kansas, Northeast Region and Eastern Region at 1241, Central Region at 1246, and the Southern Region at 1226 to 1256. Mills and processor bids for soybeans in Kansas, in the Southeast and Southern Region at 1281, while the East comes in at 1321 today. Hard red winter wheat bids at country elevators. In the Northwest and Southwest Region, it's 662 to 677. In the Southern Region, it's 662. The West Region at 667 to 682. And the Central Region at 682. Terminal elevator bids for hard red winter wheat in Kansas. Southern Region at 672 to 707. In the East at 702, Central Region at 699 to 702. Hard white wheat bids at country elevators in Kansas, in Northwest Region at 662, Southwest at 632 to 667, in the West at 652 to 682. Terminal elevator bids for hard white wheat in the Southern Region of Kansas comes in today at 707. Moving now on to the Nebraska Daily Elevator Grain Report for this Monday. For corn, Northeast Region at 459 to 467, Northwest Region 479 to 430 to 532, Southwest Region 467 to 492, Southern Region at 467, the East 439 to 460, Central Region at 455 to 472, and the Southeast at 447 to 462. Sorghum bids in Nebraska. Northwest Region 362 to 417, Southwest Region at 417, Southeast at 420, Central Region at 422, and the Eastern Region and Southern Region at 437. Soybean bids in Nebraska for today. Northwest Region at 1141 to 1196. Southwest at 1186 to 1216. Southern Region at 1226 to 1236. In the East at 1230 to 1237. Central Region 1216 to 1231, and the Southeast Region at 1206 to 1233. Hard red winter wheat bids in Nebraska today. Northwest Region 627 to 664. Southwest at 654 to 687. Southern Region at 685. And the Southeast at 677 to 684. And that's been a look at your daily elevator grain reports in Kansas and Nebraska today. This has been Lonnie Pates with USDA's Market News Service in St. Joseph, Missouri. Have a great day, everyone.
4: This is Brady Womack reporting for the Oklahoma Department of Agriculture and the Federal State Market News Services for closing cash grain market report for Monday, October the 5th. Denham Gulfway bid is up 7 at 842 and a quarter. The December Kansas City Futures bid is 742 and a quarter. The basis for the Gulf is a dollar over the December Kansas City Futures bid. March Kansas City wheat is up 7 at 755. State elevators are 7 higher than range at 617 to 697 per bushel. Those individual elevator bids beginning with the northwestern part of the state with Buffalo at 677, Cherokee 687, Hooker 672, Key 665, Shattuck 672. North Central Oklahoma, Alva 682, Manchester 677, Perry 664, Ponca City 682. Southwestern part of the state, El Dorado 662, Frederick 672, Hobart 667, Lawton 687, Temple 697. South Central, Davis 617. In the western part of the state, Clinton 677, Gary, O'Keefe, Watonga all three at 682, Weatherford 672. Central part of Oklahoma, Banner, El Reno, and Okarchi, all three at 682, Stillwater, 664. In other markets across the state, the close on Monday, October the 5th, Milo bids from state elevators reported a half lower in range of 607 to Milo bids from state elevators reported a half lower in a range of 407 to 437 per bushel. Soybean bids in Oklahoma quoted two higher in the range of 1181 to 1221 per bushel. Corn across the state was quoted a half lower in a range of 422 to 542 per bushel. At the Chicago Board of Trade, corn futures for December is down a half at 497 and a quarter. March corn is unchanged at 511 and a half. Soybean futures for November is up 2.5 at 1278. January soybeans is up 3 at 1297 and a half. Cotton mid-grade 41 leaf 4 staple 34 cotton southwestern Oklahoma average 73.36 per pound. That does conclude our cash grade market report, and this is Brady Womack reporting for the Oklahoma Department of Agriculture and the Federal State Marketing Services.
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7: This is Kim Fritzmeyer with your Central Kansas report on KFRM. A road in north central Kansas collapsed Thursday due to a washout from heavy rainfall. The Mitchell County Sheriff's Office said K Road, known as the Tipton Blacktop, is closed from 250 Road to 280 Road. Heavy rain battered much of Kansas on Wednesday and Thursday, and Mitchell County was under a flood warning. The Sheriff's Office said there had been more than 5 inches in the area when the road collapsed. Area residents should find an alternate route while repairs are made to the Tipton Blacktop. The Barton College Performing Arts Department will host its annual Autumn Arts Sneak Preview concert at 7:30 Tuesday in the Fine Arts Auditorium on campus. Groups taking the stage include Hilltop Singers, Concert Choir, Prairie Wind Symphony Band, Jazz Ensemble, Guitar Ensemble, String Ensemble, and the Barton Dance Theater. Admission is free. After more than a decade, Collegiate Rodeo returns to Pratt as Pratt Community College hosts a 3-day event October 8th through the 10th, Thursday through Saturday, at Huffman Arena on campus. During the 3-day event, athletes from the Central Prairie region will compete in events like bareback riding, calf roping, bull riding, barrel racing, saddle bronc riding, team roping, steer wrestling, breakaway roping, goat tying, and more. They'll be aiming for a spot at the College National Finals Rodeo in June of next year. The Pratt Rodeo is one of 10 events that lead up to the National Finals. More than 19 schools will compete in the rodeo at Pratt, which takes place at 7 p.m. Thursday, Friday, and Saturday night at PCC. The Kansas Wetlands Education Center will host an evening of stargazing from 8:30 to 10 on Friday. Club members will set up several telescopes and share their knowledge of astronomy with participants of all ages. Throughout the evening, guests will have opportunities to view a variety of deep sky objects, including Saturn, the Andromeda Galaxy, the Seven Sisters, and other attractions in the autumn night sky. The Astronomy Club will also bring an astro camera, allowing visitors to see how astronomers capture detailed images of celestial objects. Participants will learn how modern astronomical cameras can reveal colors, structures, and details often difficult to see with the human eye. The program is free to the public and suitable for families, students, and anyone with an interest in the night sky. Participants are encouraged to dress for the weather. The Kansas Wetlands Education Center is located 10 miles northeast of Great Bend along Kansas Highway 156 at Cheyenne Bottoms. Tickets went on sale today for the opening rounds of the 2027 NCAA Division I Men's Basketball Championship, scheduled for March 16th and 17th at the Intrust Bank Arena in Wichita. In July, the NCAA announced that Wichita had been selected to host opening round games for both the 2027 and 2028 NCAA tournaments. The tournament has expanded from 68 to 76 teams, requiring 12 opening round games instead of the previous four, which meant a single location in Dayton, Ohio, could no longer fit all the games across 2 days. Wichita and Dayton, which has served as the host city for the start of the tournament since 2001, will both host 3 games each day on Tuesday and Wednesday after Selection Sunday. Wichita was selected from approximately 12 interested cities and will be one of only 2 cities hosting the tournament's opening rounds in both 2027 and 28. The opening rounds will include a mix of automatic qualifiers and at-large teams competing for a spot in the field of 64. 6 teams will advance to the tournament. Participating teams will be announced on Selection Sunday, which is March 14th, 2027. This has been Kim Fritzmeyer with your Central Kansas Report on KFRM 550 AM, the voice of the Plains.
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10: And now the Daily News Drop. Friday's weak jobs report helped stocks rally on the day. Wall Street ended the week in the green for all indices. The Dow gained 250 points. The S&P added 56. And the NASDAQ jumped 319 points. Good news for American workers. September job cuts fell to a four-year low. U.S. employers announced 43,281 layoffs. That is down 18% from August and 20% from a year ago. Through September, announced cuts are down 39% from last year. That according to Challenger Gray and Christmas. The Supreme Court begins a new term today with a case that could reshape climate lawsuits across the country. ExxonMobil and Suncor are asking the justices to throw out a lawsuit brought by Boulder, Colorado. Boulder argues the oil companies misled the public about climate risks and should help pay for resulting damages. The companies argue federal law prevents states and local governments from using state law to regulate global greenhouse emissions. The stakes are much bigger than Colorado. Nearly 60 similar lawsuits are pending nationwide. A decision is expected next June. Oil prices back in focus when markets open up today. OPEC Plus decided on Sunday to leave its November production targets unchanged, despite crude prices remaining above $100 a barrel. The problem isn't simply the official production targets. Middle East disruptions have kept several producers well below them. 7 core OPEC Plus members produced about 5 million barrels a day less in August than before the Iran conflict. The next OPEC Plus meeting is November 1st. Record diesel costs are hitting farmers during one of the most critical parts of the year. Combines, tractors, and grain trucks all, of course, run on diesel. And railroads have also imposed record fuel surcharges on grain shipments. Those rail charges have more than doubled over the past year. Farmers already dealing with high fertilizer, equipment, and borrowing costs now face another expense, getting those crops out of the field and to the market. Eventually, some of those costs can work their way into your food prices. Shoe manufacturer Nike is planning another round of job cuts after reporting first quarter sales of just $11.2 billion. That's down 4%. Biggest problem here remains China, where the sales there have plunged 26%. Nike says it will restructure its worldwide operations and expects about $2.5 billion in savings through the year 2031. Nike CEO Elliott Hill acknowledges fixing the company's weaker businesses is going to take some time. Nike shares are now around a 12-year low. Investors will be looking for answers at the company's Investors Day next month. Disney reportedly planning to restructure its television operations as traditional TV continues losing viewers to streaming. The changes could eliminate hundreds of jobs and affect ABC Entertainment, 20th Century Television, Hulu, and Freeform. The broader message here, hard to miss, one of Hollywood's biggest companies is still trying to figure out what television looks like after cable and streaming. The White House is creating another major AI initiative. President Trump has named his Director of National Intelligence, Jay Clayton, to lead a new federal artificial intelligence task force. It will examine AI economic opportunities, along with potential safety and national security risks, and deliver recommendations within 120 days. The move comes as spending on AI infrastructure is exploding. Reuters reports global data center investment could eventually exceed $30 trillion by the year 2050. Washington's challenge now isn't deciding whether AI matters at all, just figuring out how much government should get involved. And finally, Halloween candy is apparently getting a health makeover. Hershey says changing eating habits, including the popularity of weight loss drugs, are pushing consumers towards more protein, less sugar, and fewer calories. So this Halloween, Hershey is expanding beyond candy into popcorn, pretzels, and cheese puffs. Don't panic, though. Chocolate is still America's favorite Halloween treat. I'm Jeff Vaughn. That's your Daily News Drop.
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3: Hello, good afternoon, everyone. This is Lonnie Pates with USDA's Market News Service with your closing livestock market report for this Monday. Feedlot trading is mostly at a standstill on Monday. In Nebraska, the latest established market there on a live weight basis was last week at 220 to 222. And on a dress side of things, 345 to 350, mostly at 345. Now let's head on over and have a look at the box beef cutout closings. Choice cutout closed the day at 378.26. That's up 4.07 for the day. Select closed at 358.57, which is $4.08 higher for the day, putting the choice select spread at $19.69. There were 67 loads traded for the day, with 46 choice, 9 select, and 12 loads of trimmings and grindings. On the cutter cow cutout, that value at $317.92. That's up $1.97 from yesterday, or Friday, excuse me. On the boneless processing beef, there have been 27 loads traded nationally today. On livestock slaughter under federal inspection, cattle slaughter today estimated at 105,000 head. That's 10,000 more than a week ago and 4,000 more than a year ago. slaughter hogs for the day at 493,000 was the estimate. That's 9,000 more than what it was a week ago and 2,000 more than a year ago. On the National Daily Pork Report, there were 260 loads traded. Carcass was valued at $86.01. That's up $1.53 from Friday. On the National Daily Direct Hog Report, there were about 1,500 head of negotiated sales. Those barrels and gills closed the day 42 cents lower. Base price range from $67 to $82, with a daily weighted average hog carcass price of $76.81 and a 5-day rolling average dress price of $78.28. Now let's head on over and have a look at the closes at the Chicago Mercantile Exchange. In the live cattle, the October contract was down $1.60 at $217.25, the December down $1.50 at $219.97, and the February down $1.10 at $222.05. Moving on to the feeder cattle, the October contract down 77 cents at $333.85, November down $1.02 at $330.12, and the January down $1.95 at $322.60. The lean hogs, October contract down 2 cents at $77.85, the December up 82 cents at $70.95, and the February up $1.37 at $72.70. Moving on to the grain complex, we'll start with corn. The December contract there settled today down a half penny at 497 and a quarter. The March was unchanged at 511 and a half, and the May also unchanged at 518 and a half. On the soybeans, the November contract closed the day 2.5 cents higher at 1280 and three quarters, the January up 3 cents at 1297 and a half, and the March up 3 and a quarter at 1308. On the hard red winter wheat, the December contract was 7 cents higher at 742 and a quarter. The March was also closed 7 cents higher at 755, and the May was 6.5 cents higher at 759 and a quarter. And that's been a look at your closing markets for this Monday. This has been Lonnie Pates with the USDA's Market News Service in St. Joseph, Missouri. Have a great day, everyone.
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14: The Kansas Sports Spotlight takes a shine on the postseason arriving for girls tennis. This weekend will be the regional championships taking place to qualify for the state tournaments. The state championships will take place for Class 6A at Wichita's Riverside Tennis Complex. In 5A, it's Andover District Tennis Complex. And for Classes 4A and Classes 3A through 1A, they'll be competing at Topeka's Kossover Tennis Center. The defending champions in girls tennis, 2025, 3 through 1A, Ellsworth, the state title. Wichita Collegiate won the 4A state championship. Last year in Class 5A, it was Andover bringing home the trophy. And in 6A, Olathe Northwest. Girls tennis hitting the postseason in the Kansas Sports Spotlight.
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17: Well, hi once again, everyone. John Avey with this Southwest Kansas update, folks, checking with the National Weather Service out of Dodge, and recently releasing a three-day rainfall total from last week, one northeast of Syracuse, seven 77, 7.5 southeast of Dodge, 764, 5.5 southwest of Ellis, 695, Syracuse, 689, 3.5 north of Kendall, 655, 7 southwest of Syracuse, 622, Greensburg, 571, and 2 northwest of Dodge, 547. Now, the Weather Service also saying that after that rainfall in our area last week, that a return to prolonged dry period is ahead with no precipitation chances in the forecast through October 10th. Now, today's high forecast around 79, tomorrow near 84, and Wednesday around 83 degrees. And speaking of rainfall, Kokorosh report from last Thursday, some of the larger amounts, 1 northeast of Syracuse, 595, 7.5 southeast of Dodge, 548, 3.5 north of Kendall, 5 inches even, 4.5 northwest of Preston, 434, 10 north of Kendall, 420, Greensburg, 414, 8 southeast of Syracuse, 292 now, 6 south of Ellis, 393, 10.5 southwest of Kendall, 282, 14 north of Deerfield, 279, 11 northwest of Lakin, 272, 7 southwest of Hayes, 251, 7 southeast of Cimarron, 241, 6 southeast of Stafford, 237, 5 northwest of Arnold, 235, 12.5 south of Dodge, 231, 5.5 southeast of Ogallala, 220, 3.5 southeast of Ford, 207, 7 southwest of Ingalls, 203, 10 southeast of Waukini, 201, 10 south of Oakley, an inch, 95, 6 northeast of Utica, 190, 17 southwest of Syracuse, 183, 4 north of Garden, 182, and 14 southwest of Kendall, 181, 13 southeast of Collier, an inch, 80. Also, Kansas Department of Transportation has started a mill and overlay project along U.S. 400 from the east city limits of Ford east to the Ford-Kiowa County line. Now, folks, U.S. 400 traffic's been reduced to one lane in sections as they work to resurface this 11.68-mile-long project area. Of course, motorists, as always, should expect to delays up to 15 minutes. Flaggers and a pilot car direct that one-lane traffic through the work zone, and then also the lane reduction is marked by signs and cones. Now, U.S. 400 will be open to normal traffic when construction is not taking place. JUCO football scores from the weekend. Iowa Western 37-10 over Garden. Dodge City, the Conks, winning 28-21 at NEO. Hutch 58-20 over Highland. Butler 21-15 over Independence. And Wayland Baptist turning back those Panhandle State Aggies on Saturday 42-14. Folks, that's a report from Southwest Kansas. Again, please buckle up and drive safely. John Avey with your Southwest Kansas update.
18: Now time for the Ag News for this Monday, October 5th. Heavy rain has interrupted corn and soybean harvest activity across portions of the Midwest, but forecasters say a drier weather pattern should soon follow for farmers to return to fields. Remnants of Hurricane Polo contributed to heavy rainfall from Kansas and Nebraska through Missouri, Iowa, and Illinois. Flood warnings and advisories remained in effect Friday in several areas, according to the National Weather Service. Farther east, rainfall is slowing fieldwork in Indiana and Ohio. Reports show nearly 40% of Ohio fields already had a surplus soil moisture as harvest began, leaving some areas vulnerable to additional delays. Indiana averaged only 1 day suitable for fieldwork during the previous week, while Ohio recorded 2.6 days, according to USDA data, with conditions expected to improve. National Weather Service meteorologist Brad Pugh said a drier pattern should become established across most of the Corn Belt by October 5th. The October 5th through 11th outlook favors below normal precipitation in Indiana and Ohio. A federal judge has rejected a group's attempt to claim more than 1,400 acres of the San Juan National Forest, preserving federal control of land used for grazing and other public purposes. Chief U.S. District Judge Daniel Domenico ruled that the Free Landholder Committee and representatives Pack Pipkin and Brian Hammond have no ownership claim to the land near Mancos in southwestern Colorado. The ruling prohibits the group from rebuilding fences or blocking public access, according to the Denver Post. The dispute began in 2024 when the group posted notices asserting ownership and erected about 4.5 miles of barbed wire fence around approximately 1,460 acres near Chicken Creek. The decision is significant for agriculture because national forest lands across the West provide grazing opportunities for livestock producers operating under federal permits. Maintaining federal ownership and access preserves the established system which ranchers can use authorized public lands for livestock grazing. A group of 9 Fresno State University students is taking a closer look at hunger in the western part of Kansas. They'll be teaming up with Kansas State University students to create mini documentaries about food access in both Kansas and California's Central Valley. This is an issue impacting 2 of the most productive farming regions in the nation. Cheryl Gardner, an assistant professor in the Department of Media, Communications, and Journalism, will be leading the group of Fresno State students.
19: We are meeting Kansas State University in Colby, Kansas. And from there, they're video documentary students and photography students, and 2 professors from Kansas State. So we will divide into 4 teams. And the professors have spent the last 6 months setting up stories, but we haven't done the stories. So we have the contacts, we have the gist of the story, this is kind of what's happening. The students have to do research and then dive in to the stories. So they'll be working in mixed teams. So we're mixing Kansas and Fresno State students together, and then they will go out and shoot and produce their mini documentaries. My students also have other assignments. They will be doing some social media assignments. I teach social media journalism, and then they will be doing some vlog documentaries. Entry types, recording their impressions and what they're experiencing.
18: Gardner says it's ironic to find hunger issues in California's Central Valley and in Kansas, where crops are so abundant.
19: For this trip, the students are going to be looking at it from that contrast comparison standpoint of this is the issue that we are both dealing with in both regions, but this is what makes it unique for Kansas. This is what makes it unique for California, the Central Valley. And then also, how are they handling it? Because as you know, we're vastly different. Our whole structures and our infrastructure, our populations, just the crops. I mean, there's just so much that's different. So same issue, different locations, how are they dealing with it? But I think what they're going to find is that there are a lot of people who are passionate about addressing food security and making sure that our populations have access to good food and to good nutrition, because you can have food available, but it may not be nutritious. So that's part of the issues that we're looking at. And I think the common thing that they are going to find is the passion of people who are addressing it in both regions and their commitment.
18: That again was Cheryl Gardner, assistant professor in the Department of Media, Communications, and Journalism at Fresno State University. And that's been the Ag News for this Monday, October 5th. I'm Lexi Bates reporting for KFRM, 550 AM, the voice of the plains.
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21: Breaking news this hour. I'm Ken Lorman in Washington for Town Hall. President Trump is in Nebraska this evening making his case to voters and encouraging Republicans to turn out for next month's midterm elections.
22: It's the first visit for the president during his second term in office, as he'll be rallying support for U.S. Senator Pete Ricketts in his race against independent Dan Osborne. The event today is at the Pinnacle Bank Expo Center at the Nebraska State Fairgrounds in Grand Island. I'm Chris Turner.
21: The U.S. has removed all of its B-1 bombers from an air base in the United Kingdom following security concerns over a suspected terror plot. Reporter Ali Barrett says the action is noteworthy.
23: Certainly, RAF effort has been significant in the military campaign against Iran. It is one of the preferred forward locations, as it's described, for launching those attacks that we have been seeing against Iran.
21: The move follows the arrest of 6 men accused of plotting an attack on the base, with UK officials saying there are strong indications Iran was involved. Meantime, Following a record overseas deployment, the USS Abraham Lincoln is expected to arrive home on Thursday.
0: There are about 5,000 sailors on board. The Navy says the crew played a critical role during its deployment in the Middle East, which lasted more than 286 days without a port stop. There are rumors that President Trump will be in San Diego for the return of the vessel, but that is not yet confirmed by the White House.
21: That's correspondent Rich Thomason reporting. Wall Street closing higher to start the week. Stocks led by a rally in tech shares as the Nasdaq had a new record despite rising Treasury yields. It was at the closing bell, the Dow gaining 90 points, the S&P 500 rising 51, the Nasdaq climbed to 86. More on these stories at townhall.com.
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4: Good evening, it's Shay Smith with KFRM, and it's time to take a look at your Kansas news today in your evening Kansas Journal entry. Kansas residents can apply to participating colleges and universities without paying an application fee during Kansas Apply Free Days, which run through Friday, October 9th. The Kansas Board of Regents says the program is open to Kansas residents regardless of age or income. It includes 7 public universities, 19 community colleges, 6 technical colleges, and 21 private colleges. Eligible applicants include first-time college students, transfer and returning students, and those seeking a second bachelor's degree. Qualifying programs include undergraduate certificates, associate degrees, and bachelor's degrees. Applications must be submitted by 5 p.m. Friday to receive the fee waiver. Graduate programs and mid-degree applications are not eligible. This year's program was expanded from 3 days to 5 to help remove financial barriers to higher education. The Board of Regents also encourages students to complete the FAFSA after applying to explore financial aid opportunities, including grants, scholarships, and work-study programs. Kansas officials are stepping in to stabilize the Ogallala Aquifer in southwest Kansas, despite the wishes of the local conservation district. Groundwater Management District 3 covers all of southwest Kansas. That region averages the largest declines in the aquifer. The district has responded to a new law by submitting its first district-wide water saving plan. But the state has criticized the plan twice, saying it is not aggressive enough. Trevor Ehring is a civil engineer for the district.
5: The state was there at every meeting throughout the whole 3 years. And to wait until right when the thing is due to start voicing criticism is not very fair, and it's very ridiculous.
4: Ehring says the district is looking at all options, including a lawsuit against the state, but officials hope to implement parts of the plan soon to save water as soon as possible. Last week, Kansas Attorney General Chris Kobach announced Kansas has reached a settlement with Roblox aimed at improving online safety for children. The agreement includes more than $10 million in financial commitments and requires Roblox to strengthen protections for young users. Roblox will pay the Kansas Attorney General's office $9.8 million over 3 years and provide $500,000 for a Kansas-focused public awareness campaign about online child safety. The company could also face $10 million in damages if it fails to meet the settlement terms. The agreement requires Roblox to use age checks for users, expand parental controls, and limit chats between children and unknown adults. The company will also strengthen efforts to prevent users from moving conversations to other platforms, such as Discord. Users under 16 will need parental
18: Users under 16 will need parental approval to send or receive Robux, Roblox's digital currency. Roblox will also provide a Kansas-based law enforcement contact to help officials with safety concerns. Last week, the Federal Bureau of Indian Education named Alex Redcorn as the new president of Haskell Indian Nations University in Lawrence. KMUW's Daniel Cottle reports.
6: Redcorn is a member of the Osage Nation who grew up in Oklahoma and Kansas. He has led indigenous education programs at both Kansas State University and the University of Kansas. Redcorn will now lead Haskell, which is overseen by the federal government. In 2025, the Trump administration fired 35 employees at Haskell as part of sweeping federal layoffs. Redcorn says the school is increasingly turning to outside funding sources.
7: We have been moving forward with posting a lot of positions and trying to look at what we have strategically and, again, through external funding as well to repopulate our needs.
6: Haskell serves American Indians and Alaska Natives from 140 federally recognized tribes. For the Kansas News Service, I'm Daniel Cottle.
18: People could be walking out to their ponds this time of year and finding that their pond has turned green. K-State Fisheries and Aquatics Extension Specialist Joe Gerken explains a few factors that could be contributing to a pond changing to a different color.
8: This is the time where growth is still happening, and there's been a lot of growth throughout the season. So there's a lot of plant material in the ponds that we're talking about. And a lot of times this is the time of year where it's all coming together and we're starting to see ponds be really, really green.
18: Gerken says the type and location of the algae can help determine what is growing in the pond. Some algae may appear mainly on the surface, while others can spread throughout the water. He discusses tips of what people can establish and change to help keep a pond the color it is meant to be.
8: Planning ahead is a big part of it. And so things like having riparian vegetation along the borders, not just around our pond, but throughout our watershed, anywhere that water is flowing into our pond. And then, you know, the last thing would be when we're applying nutrients to our fields, making sure that we're applying the right amounts so that that excessive nutrient loading is not just washing into our ponds and feeding this excessive vegetation issue.
18: More information can be found at wildlife.ksu.edu. And that was your news out of Kansas in today's Evening Kansas Journal entry. For more news from the KFRM listening area, visit kfrm.com. For your KFRM news, the voice of the plains, I'm Shay Smith.
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24: Once again, everyone, Rocky Downing with a look at your KFRM 550 AM Radio Sports. It is a Monday check into sports. It's a matchup in the Superdome tonight. The Atlanta Falcons, 1-2. New Orleans Saints, 1-2. Go head-to-head. The Saints, 1-2, have included three very close games, while the Falcons have been very up and down at best. In fact, they were booed at home in a 34-3 loss to Carolina in Week 2, but came back and stunned most of the NFL world and the Green Bay Packers. Falcons getting their first win that nobody saw coming. Speaking of the NFL, the league has suspended a referee and line judge. His name is Adrian Hill. It's an unprofessional conduct suspension for one game toward Minnesota Vikings linebacker Eric Wilson in Week 4. The ruling came after the league reviewed a play from the Vikings' 15-10 win over the Miami Dolphins in which Hilson and Hill collided. Wilson was actually shoved into the referee, who then Wilson reached a handout to help up, and he denied it and jumped to his feet and began cursing at Wilson. It's easy to see what he was saying if you look at the film. There was also an incident between an official, Jeff Seaman, and Arizona Cardinals tight end Trey McBride, in which profanities were thrown at McBride after he was asking for a pass interference call.
14: There are two games on tap in the Major League Baseball postseason tonight. The Chicago White Sox, what a surprise they've been. Over 100 losses the year prior. Now they make the playoffs. Here they are in the divisional series, and they're leading one game to none over the Cleveland Guardians. Game two taking place tonight in Cleveland. And the other American League matchup tonight is Cam Schlittler taking the hill for the New York Yankees, going up against the division series in the Tampa Bay Rays in St. Petersburg, Florida. Tampa Bay leads that series one game to none. So look at the sports on a Monday for 550 AM radio. I'm Rocky Downing.
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3: Here's a look at your weatherology forecast. Unseasonably warm temperatures will continue as we head through our forecast. As we head through the next several days with a thermal ridge aloft, as well as some high pressure at the surface, this will lead to lots of sunshine throughout the area and some very dry weather. Not a lot of change in our temperatures from day to day. We do see some fluctuation, slight warm up as we head into Tuesday and Wednesday, and then a cool down as a cold front tries to work its way into the area, knocking that ridge down a bit, bringing those temperatures a little closer to where they should be for this time of the year. But in many locations will remain slightly above normal for this time of the year. And as that cold front works its way into the area, we do see temperatures fluctuating slightly, and we'll see a few clouds as well as some breezy winds at times, but not a lot of instability associated with this boundary, so we'll continue to see a very dry forecast for the area. But as we look ahead towards the weekend and into next week, we have a much stronger cold front pushing southward. This will be bringing in a few clouds, chance of seeing a few showers and storms to the region, as well as dropping those temperatures as cool Canadian air begins to spill southward into the region, cooling those temperatures to near and even slightly below normal for this time of the year. But until this cold front works its way into the area, we'll continue to see a very mild forecast for most of the region over the next several days. Taking a look at our average lows for this time of the year, they range from the low 40s in the northwestern portions of the region to the low 50s in the southeast. And taking a look at those average highs for this time of the year, they range from the low 70s to the upper 70s. And we'll see temperatures well above normal as we head into Tuesday and Wednesday, and then looking slightly cooler as we head into Thursday and Friday. Taking a closer look at our forecast for the area tonight, mainly clear. Temperatures cool into the 50s as we head through the day on Tuesday. Many locations warming up into the mid to upper 80s, a few low 80s across extreme eastern portions of the region near Iowa and the Missouri region. Tuesday night, once again, temperatures cool back down into the 50s throughout the area. Wednesday, lots of sunshine, slightly cooler across portions of Nebraska with highs in the upper 70s and low 80s. Otherwise, we'll see those 80s continue to hold fast across Kansas and Oklahoma. Wednesday night, mainly clear. Temperatures cool into the 50s through Nebraska and northern Kansas. We'll see some low 60s in southeastern portions of Kansas and north-central portions of Oklahoma. On Thursday, lots of sunshine. Temperatures continue to cool slightly across the northern portion of the region. We'll continue to see those 80s across portions of Kansas and northern Oklahoma. I'm meteorologist Laura Lockwood.
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18: Now time for the market recap for this Monday, October 5th. December corn down half at 497.25. March unchanged at 511.5. And May unchanged at 518.5. December Kansas City wheat up 7 at 742.25. March up 7 at 755. And May up 6.5 at 759.25. December Chicago wheat up 9.25 at 692.25. March up 9.5 at 706.25. And May up 8.75 at 712.25. November soybeans up 2.5 at 1280.75. January up 3 at 1297.5. And March up 3.25 at 1308. October soybean meal up 120 at 345.90. December down 40 cents at 347.10. And January down 30 cents at 347.50. October soybean oil up 74 at 69.95. December up 73 at 69.35. And January up 76 at 69.63. In the livestock futures, October live cattle down 160 at 217.25. December down 150 at 219.97. And February down 110 at 220.05. October feeder cattle down 77 at 333.85. November down 102 at 330.12. And January down 195 at 322.60. October lean hogs down 2 at 77.85. December up 85 at 70.95. And February up 137 at 72.70. In the oil futures, West Texas crude down 118 at 89.93. Gasoline down 5 cents at 325. And heating oil up 5 cents at 455. And that's been the market recap for this Monday, October 5th. I'm Lexi Bates.
11: This is Steve Knopfinger with your Ag News on this Monday, October 5th. New enrollment in the Conservation Reserve Program has stopped following the September 30th expiration of the 2018 Farm Bill, leaving the USDA without authority to approve additional contracts. DTN reports Congress' latest continuing resolution funds the federal government through December 11th, but does not extend the Farm Bill. The Agriculture Department's Farm Service Agency told offices that September 30th was the deadline for approving CRP contracts. Following October 1st, county offices can complete certain activities involving contracts approved before the deadline, subject to state office review. The lapse does not mean all Farm Bill programs immediately stop. Legislation passed in 2025 preserved funding for crop insurance, the Supplemental Nutrition Assistance Program, and many other agricultural programs through 2031. CRP faces a different problem because the USDA's legal authority to enroll new acreage expired. The 2018 Farm Bill originally expired in 2023 and was subsequently extended 3 times. Congress could restore CRP enrollment by extending or reauthorizing the program. U.S. soybean processing and corn use for alcohol production increased in August compared with a year earlier, providing stronger domestic demand for two of the nation's largest crops. The Agriculture Department reported Thursday that processors crushed about 210 million bushels of soybeans for oil during August, up from 198 million bushels in August 2025. The crush produced about 2.45 billion pounds of soybean oil, a 4% year-over-year increase. The USDA also reported 528 million bushels of corn were used to produce alcohol during August, up 4% from the same month last year. Of that amount, about 478 million bushels went into fuel ethanol production. About 92% of the corn used for fuel alcohol was processed through dry milling facilities. Dried distillers' grains production totaled 1.85 million tons, down 2% from August 2025. Wet distillers' grains production increased 5% to 1.28 million tons. The USDA released its monthly fats and oils and grain crushings reports on Thursday last week. A group of 9 Fresno State University students is taking a close look at hunger in the western part of Kansas. They'll be teaming up with Kansas State University students to create mini documentaries about food access in both Kansas and California's Central Valley. This is an issue impacting two of the most productive farming regions in the nation. Cheryl Gardner, an assistant professor in the Department of Media, Communications, and Journalism, will be leading the group of Fresno State students.
19: We are meeting Kansas State University in Colby, Kansas. And from there, they're video documentary students and photography students and two professors from Kansas State. So we will divide into four teams. And the professors have spent the last 6 months setting up stories, but we haven't done the stories. So we have the contacts, we have the gist of the story. This is kind of what's happening. The students have to do research and then dive in to the stories. So they'll be working in mixed teams. So we're mixing Kansas and Fresno State students together, and then they will go out and shoot and produce their mini documentaries. My students also have other assignments. They will be doing some social media assignments. I teach social media journalism, and then they will be doing some vlog documentary types, recording their impressions and what they're experiencing.
11: Gardner says it's ironic to find hunger issues in California's Central Valley and in Kansas, where crops are so abundant.
19: For this trip, the students are going to be looking at it from that contrast comparison standpoint of this is the issue that we are both dealing with in both regions, but this is what makes it unique for Kansas. This is what makes it unique for California, the Central Valley. And then also, how are they handling it? Because as you know, we're vastly different.
11: Gardner says it's ironic to find hunger issues in California's Central Valley and in Kansas, where crops are so abundant.
19: For this trip, the students are going to be looking at it from that contrast comparison standpoint of this is the issue that we are both dealing with in both regions, but this is what makes it unique for Kansas. This is what makes it unique for California, the

0: is that there are a lot of people who are passionate about addressing food security and making sure that our populations have access to good food and to good nutrition. Because you can have food available, but it may not be nutritious. So that's part of the issues that we're looking at. And I think the common thing that they are going to find is the passion of people who are addressing it in both regions and their commitment.
1: That's Cheryl Gardner, assistant professor in the Department of Media Communications and Journalism at Fresno State. The USDA has designated 7 Kansas counties as primary natural disaster areas due to severe drought conditions. The designation allows eligible farmers and ranchers to apply for emergency loans through the Farm Service Agency to help recover from drought-related losses. Emergency loan funds can be used for a range of recovery needs, including replacing equipment, purchasing livestock, reorganizing farm operations, and refinancing certain debts. Applications will be evaluated based on factors such as losses incurred, available collateral, and repayment ability. The primary disaster designation applies to Gove, Graham, Lane, Scott, Sheridan, Trigo, and Wichita counties. According to the U.S. Drought Monitor, these counties experienced severe to exceptional drought conditions during the growing season, making them eligible for federal assistance. Producers in neighboring counties may also qualify for support. Eligible contiguous counties include Decatur, Ellis, Feeney, Greeley, Hamilton, Kearney, Logan, Ness, Norton, Phillips, Rooks, Thomas, and Wallace. The USDA's Emergency Loan Program provides a financial lifeline for agricultural operations affected by prolonged drought. Access to credit can help producers address immediate needs and maintain operations while recovering from weather-related challenges. Eligible farmers and ranchers are encouraged to contact their local FSA office for information about available assistance and the application process. The deadline to apply for emergency loans under this disaster designation is May 10, 2027. The designation underscores the continuing impact of drought on Kansas agriculture as producers manage crop stress, reduce moisture levels, and other challenges caused by persistent dry conditions. And that's been a look at your Ag News on this Monday, October 5th.
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2: We all have these thoughts of, oh, what if I could only be rich, powerful, famous, popular? The question is, what are you willing to sacrifice? We've all heard about the rich athlete who is now bankrupt. We watch the dysfunctional lives of the rich and famous. Be careful what you wish for. Why do so many feel incomplete? Well, they focus on the material, and that is immaterial. Consider James DeWolf, a United States senator and wealthy merchant, who at the time of his death in 1837 was the second richest person in the nation. He was also the nation's leading slave trader. People who worship money will do anything for it. In 1 Corinthians, Paul told us that faith, hope, and love are what really matter. Now, money's nice, but I tend to agree with St. Paul.

0: This is Lee Habib, and this is Our American Stories. And we tell stories about everything here on this show, from the arts to sports, and from business to history, and everything in between, including your stories. 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And now our next story comes to us from Craig Sumner, who worked at NASA from the time of the Apollo missions to near the end of the space shuttle program. Take it away, Craig.
1: I had a dad that was a Marine fighter pilot, and in this case, in World War II in Korea. And I got to put a little excerpt in here. You know, what my parents did were kind of my benchmark. And dad flew in the Pacific, dropping bombs on Japanese islands. And he flew one mission with

0: Charles Lindbergh, and where most of these Marines would take off with a 1,000-pound bomb in the center and two 500-pound bombs on the wing, Charles Lindbergh took off with three 1,000-pound bombs and went on to design a 2,000-pound bomb released in the center. Those stories kind of stayed with me as a young person, and I knew someday I wanted to fly. And so as I started thinking about NASA, when it really started going in the 60s, I thought, I really would like to go work for NASA. I used to build model airplanes, the Blue Angels, you know, I'd build space stations. So I had a dream, I had an interest in following that kind of a path. I wasn't the strongest student when I first got started in school. I became a lot more serious later on and realized how important that math and science was going to be to me in order for me to be able to make choices. You know, I'd finished up 2 years of college and I had an Associate of Science degree in electrical engineering. And the last 2 years was a system science degree. And I really didn't quite know what I was going to do with that degree. And I learned about the co-op program out of the University of West Florida in Pensacola. So I went over and talked to them and they said, how would you like to go work at NASA at the Marshall Space Flight Center in Huntsville, Alabama? And we'll pay you to go. And I got involved on the Lunar Rover program, which was a moon buggy program that they told us if you start, you've got to finish in 17 and a half months. Deliver it to the Kennedy Space Center to go on Apollo vehicle going to the moon, or don't start. $19 million program to go build four lunar rovers for $19 million. It wound up costing $39 million before it was all over with. So it's hot and cold on the moon. The hottest temperature is 250 degrees Fahrenheit. The coldest temperature is 250 degrees below zero. So those are the environments that our astronauts, the LEM, the Lunar Excursion Module, and the Lunar Rover all had to be able to endure on the moon's surface, and it can't break down. So in the course of building the Lunar Rover, I'd go pick up these astronauts that were going to the moon. I'd take them in my 66 Valiant Plymouth, I still have it, and I'd drive them over to our training facility, and the conversation front seat to back seat between many of the astronauts that I carried was like, if you hadn't cut me off at 10,000 feet in my fighter airplane, they were flying T-38s, I would have got on the ground first. And I was thinking to myself as a young 20-year-old at the time, these guys are crazy. They're up there jockeying around in the skies, racing each other from Houston up to the Redstone Arsenal here, and fighting to see who's going to land on the ground is kind of a bad badge of courage. But when they put on their spacesuits and climbed up in our simulators out at the Marshall Space Flight Center, it was all business. John Young was my favorite. So I got to tell you about John. When John was 8 years old, there was a knock at the door. And they took his mother away. She had a mental illness. She was a paranoid schizophrenic. John's dad was a delivery man. John got farmed out to aunts and uncles, neighbors, and graduated top in his high school class, college, flight school. Astronaut Corps, flew Gemini, flew Apollo, went to the moon. He was our first shuttle commander. And John was more passionate in college than I was. John studied six nights a week to 1 o'clock in the morning. So when we were all ready to go home after an 8-10 hour day, John's ready to go another 6 hours. And his dedication just was immense. And so, you know, when I look at somebody like that, and I was in flight readiness reviews where I'm up presenting and John Young asks a question and either you don't know the answer or you've got the answer and you tell them. But if you don't know the answer, don't give them something that's not right. And fortunately, this team effort, you know, somebody might pipe up and answer it or we'd go off and get the answer. But at the end of every question John asked, he'd always say, just asking, and everybody would laugh. John said, I don't understand why everybody laughed when I said that. I was dead serious. So as we got close to the actual Apollo 15 mission, I got selected to be part of their backup team. It was an engineering backup team out here at the Marshall Space Flight Center. And when they landed on the moon, they didn't land on a nice flat surface. And they had one of their foot pads down in a hole, and the whole thing was leaning over, so it wasn't level. And we thought when the moon buggy came out, it might get hung up on something. Well, they didn't go 240,000 miles to leave it stuck up there on the side of the limb. And fortunately, it all deployed out just the way you would expect it to. They put up their poolside seats, jumped in there, threw a few switches, put on their Velcro seat belts, and away they went at 8 miles an hour. Now, 8 doesn't sound very fast, but on Apollo 11, our first landing on the moon, our astronauts had to just walk around. And the suits, I told you, you know, they only weighed 60 or 70 pounds total, but it's still a lot of work walking around up there on the moon's surface. On Apollo 16, the first day they were up there, it was 85 degrees outside. As soon as you walk behind a boulder and get out of the sun's rays, you're out of the there is no atmosphere up there. It drops down to up to 250 degrees below zero. So it was kind of fun. You know, it was my 15 minutes of fame, and nobody knew that I was really doing this, you know, up here. My parents did, my sisters did, some of my friends, but I was having the experience of my life. And talking to these astronauts as I drive them over to our simulation facility, go have a biscuit with them, listen to them talk about flying the T-38 jet. Little did I know, within about a year, I was going to be flying the same airplane. Because when this program was over, so was my draft deferment.
1: 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When we come back, more of Craig Sumner's story here on Our American Stories.

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0: And we return to Our American Stories. And when we last left off, Craig Sumner was about to go to Vietnam after working at NASA on the Lunar Rover project. Now we return to Craig.
3: Got caught up in a draft lottery. Well, that didn't help me any because the first draft lottery was up to like 100 and something, and my number was 62. And so I was off to go to flight school. And I got to go fly some jets and get to do some of the things that these astronauts that I got to work with shared with me over a biscuit or a cup of coffee or while we were waiting for the simulator to get up and going. So I went off and did that, and unfortunately after 4 years the war was over and I got to get out of the service early. And guess where I wanted to come back? I wanted to come back to the Marshall Space Flight Center and work for NASA again. Well, when I came back, politics had changed. And a lot of the training that we were doing here at the Marshall Space Flight Center with the astronauts was being moved to Houston. And when I came back after getting out of the service in 1976, Skylab was starting to decay in its orbit. It was up there rolling, it was tumbling end over end, had somewhat of a optical roll to it as well. And so we were building a teleoperator system that would go up and dock with Skylab and push it up into a higher orbit. And our astronauts would fly up here from Houston before they moved all the training down to Houston. And they would get in the simulators. We would allow them to fly this thing out of the back of the orbiter and go try to dock to Skylab, and they'd run out of gas. Well, I was a young, now 27-year-old, and I'd flown it every day for 8 hours a day, and I got pretty proficient at honing my skills and being able to do it within a tank of gas. And so our science and engineering director was speaking to a Senate subcommittee and said, if the guys down in Houston can't do it, we've got an engineer at the Marshall Space Flight Center that could. And once again, I thought I was going to get my 15 minutes of fame. But that wasn't to happen. Skylab, unfortunately, came back into Australia. It decayed in its orbit and burned up for the most part as it came back in. We didn't have the shuttle ready in time, and so that's what happened. So then I started getting involved in the space shuttle program, and I continued my education as I was working with NASA and learning about project management, and I thought maybe that was something that I could really go do. I had this jet experience and flying C-130s, and I thought, okay, I got some good leadership skills, what can I do with that? And that's probably one of the highlights of my career, was working on the space shuttle program. I was the deputy project manager of the space shuttle external tank. We built those down in New Orleans just like we did the C-5. And then we finished building them, we'd put them on a barge, tie it to a tug with a 2,500-foot rope, 1 inch in diameter, and haul it down through the Gulf of Mexico, around the Keys, and up the Atlantic coast to the Kennedy Space Center, and offload it and put it up on the 8th floor of the vertical assembly building until we were ready to integrate it over on the other side of the aisle, as we called it, to get a stack ready to roll out to the pad. I'd get on an airplane out here at Redstone Arsenal, NASA airplane, be about 8 of us on board, and we'd land on the shuttle landing strip down in Florida. And it's such a pretty sight to see as you come up on a runway that's 3 miles long, 300 feet wide, I believe, and go get in our rental cars and then go into work about 10 hours prior to a space shuttle launch. And my team, I hate the word I, because it was the people around me that really accomplished the work at hand. We'd load 535,000 gallons of fuel on board. And about 2.5 hours prior to a shuttle launch, we'd bring the crew out and strap them into the space shuttle. And about T-minus 9 minutes, we'd give the launch director permission to go fly. And I never thought I'd find myself in the same firing room as Wernher von Braun, who was my first center director, and have the privilege of representing the team that built this magnificent machine and put it into orbit. When I went down to my first space shuttle launch, you sit in a control room with a headset, and sitting beside you is a project manager from the contractor, Lockheed Martin, or Martin Marietta when I first started. And the two of you have got these headsets on to folks down in New Orleans and people up at the Marshall Space Flight Center and our Huntsville Operations Support Center. A lot more people than I really realized were out there available to me. And I was a fairly new project manager when my boss, his daughter, was killed in an automobile accident, 17 years old. And he called up and told me of that tragic event. He said, "Craig, I need you to go to the launch." And all of a sudden, I realized I was going to go from just learning about this vehicle, but representing this team. So I carried all these books with me, all these technical manuals, and I was reading to late in the night, trying to get up to speed where I could maybe contribute to what was going to go on, only to find out that just by pressing a button on my console when something came up or something happened, that I had an extensive group of people, men and women out there, that I could call on and work issues. And there are issues. When you're tanking this vehicle for 8 hours or so, things start to happen to the vehicle. We're putting these really extremely cold temperatures in the hydrogen tank, 423 degrees below zero, in the LOX tank, over 300 degrees below zero, and the foam, the thermal protection system on the outside sometimes doesn't behave the way it wants to, and you don't fly the next day. You have to go out there and actually do a repair. And then you get some surprises sometimes. 3-day weekend, everybody takes off, and it was the mating seasons for the red-headed woodpecker. And if it wasn't a redhead, it's the one that I remember. This one woodpecker put over 200 holes in our external tank. Some very, very smart folks flew with me down to the Kennedy Space Center, and we went out and climbed up on the external tank. I put a harness on. And did you watch a shuttle flight with a beanie cap that raises up at the very end and swings over out of the way? Well, that's where I was at, looking for holes in the external tank and make a recommendation to my program managers on what we needed to do to fix that. While I was standing out there, you know, you're every bit of 250 feet off the ground and you're looking straight down to the ground and something was staring at me. Have you ever had that happen? There were five birds, vultures, up in the sea breeze, stationary 40 feet above my head, looking at this tasty morsel, trying to count woodpecker holes. And you just never forget that image, you know. Shouldn't be anybody around me, and I felt something staring at me, and I still occasionally look up to see what's up there. But I would say my very first space shuttle launch was probably the most stressful, and it just got better and better after that. When it counts down to zero, you can't help but stand up out of your seat and turn around, and 3 miles away, you see the engines roaring to life and the vehicle coming to life. And it's doing 100 miles an hour before it ever clears the launch pad, trying to get up to that magic speed of 17,500 miles an hour, the orbital velocity that you need to stay in low Earth orbit. And it was just totally awesome. And the men and women that I got to work with and their backgrounds, I would sit with people from all walks of life who had a particular gift of wanting to be an astronaut, who had PhDs and master's degrees, skilled way beyond my understanding of engineering, that were being selected to go fly into space. And I sat one night with Katie Coleman, and she was a brand new astronaut. We were fixing to talk to a group of 100 people at a manned flight awareness dinner, and we were going to watch a space shuttle launch the next day. And I sat there somewhat kind of uneasy with this young lady that had excelled so well in her academic career and been selected, which is a very competitive process to be an astronaut. And I was about halfway through my dinner when she leaned over. She said, you know, I'm really nervous about this, getting up in front and talking to these people. And of course, I just kind of took a deep breath like I did it every day and explained to her what she was going to see the next day, because it was going to be her first launch too. And then to watch her career blossom and go up and stay on the International Space Station and fly several times with so many of the other men and women as a team effort was pretty phenomenal as well.
0: And you're listening to Craig Sumner talk about his experience in the space shuttle program. I don't know if you've ever had the chance to see one of these beasts, these giants, launch. I have twice. You never forget it. And miles away, because that's where you get to watch, if you're lucky. Or just anywhere near Cocoa Beach or Cape Canaveral, anywhere near that area. If it ever happens again, bring the family. It is indescribable to be close to it. This is 535,000 gallons of gas in this, quote, vehicle. It's just surreal. Surreal. And Americans do this like we do so many other things, with ease and with grace and with a deep sense of adventure. Craig Sumner's story at NASA continues here on Our American Stories.

0: This is The Making of America, brought to you by ProTech Watch. I'm Michael Emerson. Which world-famous athlete has the middle name Bean, B-E-A-N? If you said Kobe Bean Bryant, you're correct. According to his family, his first name Kobe came from a menu, and his middle name Bean was his father's nickname. Drafted out of high school, his first contract for $3.5 million had to be co-signed by his parents. At the time, Kobe was the youngest player in the NBA, and he spent the next 20 years with the Los Angeles Lakers. Considered the greatest basketball player of all time, Kobe Bryant tragically died along with his daughter and seven others in a helicopter crash on January 26, 2020. To be an official watch of the Marine Corps means you're the best. 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
2: Clear and breezy tonight, with temperatures falling back into the mid-50s over most of Nebraska, upper 50s and low 60s across most of Kansas and Oklahoma, with the warmest temperatures in northern and central portions of Oklahoma. Tuesday, we'll see a blend of clouds and sunshine across the region, with high temperatures in the mid to upper 80s over western portions of Kansas and Nebraska, as well as the Oklahoma Panhandle, low to mid 80s over the remainder of the region. On Wednesday, we'll see a blend of clouds and sunshine across the area once again, with high temperatures in the upper 70s and low 80s across Nebraska, low to mid 80s for most of Kansas, and upper 80s stretching from southern Kansas across most of Oklahoma. Thursday, we'll see plenty of sunshine once again, slightly cooler temperatures moving into Nebraska and northern Kansas, highs there in the low to mid 70s, low to mid 80s in place across the rest of the region. That's your latest forecast. I'm meteorologist Ray Miller in the Weatherology Weather Center.
3: Recent rains are bringing a boost to topsoil moisture levels on a national scale. USDA meteorologist Brad Rippey says for the period ending September 27th,
4: 43% of the nation's agricultural land has topsoil moisture very short to short, still quite high, but 4 percentage points lower than a week ago. At the same time, national topsoil moisture surplus has increased to 9%, up from 7% last week.
3: Among the notable wet spots, parts of the Midwest.
4: Iowa coming in this week, top of the list, 39% of the state with surplus topsoil moisture. Ohio not too far behind at 37%. And then with the recent coastal storm along the Atlantic seaboard, New Jersey coming in this week, tops in the Far East, 20% surplus.
3: Yet Rippey adds lots of dry areas remain from a topsoil moisture perspective. Much of the South reports significant very short to short topsoil moisture condition ratings. I'm Rod Bain reporting for the U.S. Department of Agriculture in Washington, D.C.
5: And we return to Our American Stories and the story of Craig Sumner, who worked at NASA from the time of the Apollo missions to the space shuttle program. And when we last left off, Craig was talking about the team effort it takes to launch a shuttle or a rocket. Craig now shares with us stories about that team and the people he worked with.
6: The responsibility is immense when you sit in that room and realize you've got five or more souls out there on the space shuttle fixing to go launch, and all the people that we would affect if we had some kind of an accident puts a lot of stress, I think, on the launch team, but we were up to the challenge. Jim Odom was the first project manager on the space shuttle external tank, and time and time again he told us, test what you fly and fly what you test. And when the money gets short, guess what gets taken off the table? I'm about to go run a test that's going to cost $400,000. It's a lot of money. And it's to determine whether the foam that we use on the downcomers, the feed lines that bring liquid oxygen off the new space launch vehicle down to the engines, if that foam will stay on there. If it doesn't stay on, it's become a debris hazard. And only through tests do you really find out whether something's going to work or not. And it helps anchor your analysis, and it gives you confidence and margins that you might not otherwise have. And the wrong place to find out about it is after the vehicle's built. Test pilots are an interesting breed of men and women. And so when I was flying C-130s, a lot of times I got these arrogant pilots on board, and I'm smiling, but they knew everything. But when they're on my airplane, they had to follow our rules, and they weren't my rules. They were standard rules. A lot of times they didn't go by the rules. So one of the things my dad taught me as a jet pilot, you better fly within the envelope. And that's within all the training, with all the education they can possibly give you. And if you fly outside the envelope, be prepared to suffer the consequences. And so he didn't live by his own advice. He would exceed the limiting altitude in a Corsair for the failure of different pumps that did different things in the engines. And, you know, he could burn those out, you know. And the torque on these Corsairs that my dad flew were so strong that if you threw the power to it and didn't have some left rudder put in, you might lose a wing, which he did during takeoff. And the next day he went in to see his commander, expecting to be put out of the Marine Corps. And the commander had enough wisdom, and there was a war going on, so that probably helped. Lieutenant, did you learn anything? So, yeah, you get some of that stuff along the way that really helps ground you into people saying, no, we're not going to do test. And you know that it's going to require a test, and you have to keep pushing on it even when they say no. And if you know you're right, then you got to stand up and say what you really truly believe. And if you can't do that, then you need to be in a follower job. And follower jobs are important, but if you're going to be in a leadership role, you also need to be able to listen. It'll be that quiet person in your group that has a solution to your problem that you don't call on, or that you don't see on the side and get the information that you need for the team to benefit from. But, you know, these guys in the Apollo were fearless. So I was sitting with Fred Hayes out in Denver, and everybody tells me, hey, when you get around Fred, ask him what it was like on Apollo 13. Well, can you imagine how many times he's been asked, what was it like on Apollo 13? So I'm sitting there, we're waiting to fly the simulator, and I look over at Fred, and I say, hey, Fred, so how was it on Apollo 13? And he just kind of looks around, you know. He's looking for a camera, or who's the smart aleck that put you up to it. Other than I almost died, you know, was the way he started off my conversation. And that kind of stuck with me, you know. So, you know, Alan Shepard, our first man into space, on Apollo 14, he and Ed Mitchell have already separated from the command and service module, and they're in their limb going down to the moon, and their radar's not working. And at 10,000 feet, it's a no-go. You know, everything's supposed to be working at 10,000 feet. Mission Control knows that it's not working. Al Shepard knows it's not working. And he looks over to Ed Mitchell and said, don't touch that button. It's the abort button up here that takes you back up immediately to the command and service module. Ed said, yes, sir. They're backwards. They can't even see where they're going. They're deaccelerating. And people in Mission Control knows this guy that's been grounded for 11 years got put back on flight status, put himself on this mission, he's going to go in visually. So they got to thinking real quick, you know, what in the world could they possibly do? And they called up and said, hey, Al, reach over and unplug the circuit breaker to the radar, count to five and plug it back in. It rebooted just like your computer at home. I think they landed within like 60 feet. So, you know, they're on the moon. They're going through their checklists of shutting off engines and this, that, and the other. And Ed Mitchell looks over and he says, hey, Al, just curious, would you have gone in visually? Al Shepard looked over and says, you'll never know. And they're both deceased, and he never would tell Ed Mitchell what he really was going to do, but most of us were convinced he would have gone in visually. Now, he'd have gotten in a lot of trouble. He didn't care. He's probably going to be done when he got back, assuming he didn't get smushed on the moon surface. Those were the risk takers. And take people like John Young, my favorite astronaut. Go look at his heart rate landing on the moon's surface. You know, it elevated a little bit because he had somebody stand beside him, Charlie Duke, you know, that's supposed to be doing his job, but that probably put a little bit of stress on him. Every other commander, it kind of peaked on up their ways. But cool, calm, and collected John Young, he knew what his focus was going to be on, and that was to land on the moon and land where he was supposed to land, and he did it. Werner von Braun was my center director. But what I got locked into when I came up here was one of the second generation of Germans that came over. And his name was Heinz Lauser. And Heinz was responsible for building the moon map that would simulate us driving on the moon. So we had pictures of what that surface looked like, where we were going to be landing. And with foam rubber and latex paint, I watched Heinz Lauser use a blowtorch and nitrogen to burn a crater and put it out, burn a crater, put it out, and look at a 3D picture over here and keep going. And when he was done, all this stuff started coming together. I was a computer programmer, and the simulator that we had downstairs was just like any other flight simulator that you see today, that commercial pilots use, military pilots use. Our lunar rover program only had about a 3-foot round screen sitting in front of us up on this hydraulic system that was 100 yards away from the computers that ran it, and the map that the German that I got to work with built. And all of that came together with four little Teflon balls that ran across the little bumps and crooks and crannies of this latex map. So the team were NASA civil servants, contractor individuals, but it took a team. It took a team. Nobody did this on their own. It's amazing. I think what I missed the most when I retired were the people. And so the triumph was to go find a group of people that had faith in you, that you could provide the environment, the leadership, and the support, and the encouragement, and turn that team loose and watch them excel. And when that happens, you've got something going. It far exceeds anything that you can do as an individual.
5: And you've been listening to Craig Sumner and his life story. Great job, as always, to Monty for bringing us that piece. And his dad had advised him, always fly within the envelope. Fly outside the envelope and prepare to suffer the consequences. I also love that line, test what you fly and fly what you test. And the original test flight dummies were two guys called the Wright brothers, because they actually tested what they flew, and it differentiated them from everybody else who was tinkering. Engineers engineered, pilots flew, and they couldn't talk to each other. The Wright brothers knew both angles, both flew. The story of Craig Sumner, the story of NASA in a way, and American flight and innovation and space adventure here on Our American Stories.

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1: When is the optimum time to train a horse? 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I'm Rick Lamb, and this is the Horse Show Minute. Newborns of precocial species like the horse bond with the first moving objects they see. This natural phenomenon inspired Dr. Robert Miller's imprint training for newborn foals. The procedure starts with bonding at birth and moves through sensitization, desensitization, and dominance steps over the first 3 days, teaching the newborn what takes months, even years, for an older horse to learn.
2: They know how to accept shoeing, veterinary procedures, grooming procedures. They know how to move in every direction on command. They know how to lead, how to tie, how to load in a trailer, racehorses, how to come into a starting gate. All can be taught when they're under a week of age.
1: Best of all, the foal remembers this early training throughout his life. To learn more, visit thehorseshow.com. I'm Rick Lamb, and this has been the Horse Show Minute. Ride safely.
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4: Breaking news this hour from Town Hall. I'm Ken Lorman in Washington. President Trump is pointing to Arizona as he renews concerns about mail-in ballots. More than 3,100 Maricopa County ballots went out early because of a vending error. County officials claim the ballots are safe and valid. President made his comments as he heads to Nebraska for a rally tonight. Meantime, Vice President J.D. Vance is on his way to Alaska to campaign.
5: The vice president heading to a Republican rally in Fairbanks, Alaska in this final stretch ahead of the midterms. He tells reporters,
6: I think it's just a reality of the politics of the state. They obviously have the kind of weird ranked choice voting system that I don't fully understand. But, you know, I think that whether this was going to be a blue wave or a red wave year, you're going to have a competitive Senate race in Alaska. That's been true historically, and I suspect it's going to be true this year, too.
5: Laura Winters reporting.
4: Conservatives say President Trump was right, and the media are doing an about-face on the Strait of Hormuz.
7: They argue that media outlets initially portrayed Iran as gaining control over the Strait of Hormuz during the ongoing war, criticizing President Trump's strategy, but recent reports show oil exports from the Persian Gulf have rebounded to pre-war levels, while Iran's exports have plummeted to zero due to U.S. blockades. This shift validates the commander-in-chief's approach, crippling Iran's economy and leverage, prompting a quiet media reversal without direct credit to the president. Ron Taylor reporting.
4: That Fly Dubai co-pilot accused of stabbing his captain was reportedly planning to crash the passenger jet at Tel Aviv's main airport. Reports say the co-pilot told UAE investigators that after he subdued the pilot, he intended to hit the airport. Good day on Wall Street, closing higher across the board. The Dow gained 91 points and the S&P plus 51. More on these stories at townhall.com.
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9: Gas prices are topping $4 a gallon. That's sending more Americans toward hybrid cars.
10: Hyundai's hybrid sales jumped 39% in the third quarter, while Kia's surged 152%, with Toyota and Honda also reporting strong gains. The shift comes as electric vehicle sales decline, and Detroit automakers offer far fewer hybrid options than their Asian competitors. Hyundai and Kia nearly overtook Ford in U.S. sales last quarter, as Asian automakers captured more than half of the new car market.
9: That's Jennifer Kuiper reporting. More than 122,000 cases of Gatorade have been recalled over undeclared food dyes, according to the FDA. The recalled Gatorade Lemon Lime, Gatorade Lemon Lime Zero, Orange, and Gatorade Orange Zero distributed in 37 states. A booming session on Wall Street today at the closing bell. The Dow was up 91 points, and NASDAQ gained 286. For the Wall Street Business Report, I'm Bob Agnew.
1: News and analysis, townhall.com. The U.S. is keeping an eye on developments after a lab worker died due to possible exposure to the plague in Russia. Russian officials said at first a woman who was an employee at an anti-plague research institute died from an unspecified form of the disease, then later said the woman died from pneumonia. Krista Pike remains unconscious and on a ventilator after Tennessee's failed attempt to execute her last week. Her attorney's now asking the state to commute her death sentence to life in prison. Former American Idol contestant Caleb Flynn has been sentenced to life without parole in Ohio for murdering his wife. Prosecutors say Flynn shot his wife, Ashley Flynn, twice while she was in bed. More on these stories at townhall.com.
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12: 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Up next, a story about an American product that was released not so long ago. One you might be listening to this show on right now. Well, this product, it changed the world. It changed everything. 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
13: On January 9th, 2007, Apple co-founder Steve Jobs, already a legendary pitchman, put on what many consider the best business presentation in corporate history. Here's technology commentator Charlie Brown.
14: Steve Jobs was a master at teasing new technology to people, and everyone turned up to Macworld thinking they were seeing a new iPod or a new Mac. He was showing them something vastly different, something new, and something that was going to change the world, and he did it like the master that he was.
15: This is a day I've been looking forward to for 2.5 years.
13: At the Macworld conference in San Francisco, Jobs built up the narrative before he even mentioned a new product.
15: Every once in a while, a revolutionary product comes along that changes everything. 1984, we introduced the Macintosh. It didn't just change Apple. It changed the whole computer industry. In 2001, we introduced the first iPod. And it didn't just change the way we all listen to music. It changed the entire music industry. Well, today, we're introducing three revolutionary products of this class.
13: Jobs was famous for adding one more thing at the end of his keynotes. In his 2007 iPhone presentation, he put the twist at the beginning. The following excerpt is the most viewed and maybe the most memorable part of the iPhone presentation.
15: The first one is a widescreen iPod with touch controls. The second is a revolutionary mobile phone. And the third is a breakthrough internet communications device. So, three things: an iPod, a phone, and an internet communicator. An iPod, a phone. Are you getting it? These are not three separate devices. This is one device. And we are calling it iPhone. Today, Apple is going to reinvent the phone.
13: Every great story has a villain or a conflict in need of a resolution. In the 2007 iPhone keynote, Jobs showed several competing smartphones and pointed out their weaknesses, and then showed how the iPhone solved all their issues.
15: Now, here's four smartphones, right? Motorola Q, the BlackBerry, Palm Treo, Nokia E62, the usual suspects. And the problem with them is really sort of in the bottom 40 there. They all have these keyboards that are there whether you need them or not to be there. And they all have these control buttons that are fixed in plastic and are the same for every application. Well, every application wants a slightly different user interface, a slightly optimized set of buttons just for it. And what happens if you think of a great idea 6 months from now? You can't run around and add a button to these things. They're already shipped. Well, how do you solve this? It turns out we have solved it. We solved it in computers 20 years ago. We solved it with a bitmap screen that could display anything we want, put any user interface up, and a pointing device. We solved it with the mouse, right? We solved this problem. So how are we going to take this to a mobile device? Well, what we're going to do is get rid of all these buttons and just make a giant screen. A giant screen. Now, how are we going to communicate this? We don't want to carry around a mouse, right? So what are we going to do? Oh, a stylus, right? We're going to use a stylus. No. Who wants a stylus? You have to get them and put them away and you lose them. Yuck. Nobody wants a stylus. So let's not use a stylus. We're going to use the best pointing device in the world. We're going to use a pointing device that we're all born with. We're born with 10 of them. We're going to use our fingers.
13: It's easy to forget how funny Jobs could be on stage. His iPhone launch presentation elicited a laugh from the audience 51 times. Here's one of those times during the iPhone Maps pitch.
15: Starbucks. So I'm going to search for Starbucks. And sure enough, there's all the Starbucks. Now, I can get a list of Starbucks here, so I can pick that one if I want. And I can even go look at that Starbucks, and there it is, and let's give them a call.
16: Good morning, Starbucks, how can I help you?
15: Yes, I'd like to order 4,000 lattes to go, please. No, just kidding. Wrong number. Thank you. Bye-bye. Okay.
13: Today we look back and it all looks so easy. But the launch of one of the best-selling products of all time was expected by many to go disastrously wrong and take Apple's fortunes along with it. Here's iPhone co-creator Andy Grignon.
17: Every single time he touched the screen, we're waiting for the music to stop playing. We're waiting for the browser to just go white. I mean, there's all sorts of things that we knew were could happen.
15: I've got playlists here. I can go into my playlists. I've got artists. I've got songs.
17: The stress level is through the roof. You've never seen behind stage a more angsty, miserable group of people.
13: Jobs' team is stressed for good reason. Up until this point, the iPhone had never made it without a glitch through all the trial tests and practice presentations.
17: We had a very careful path. It was called the golden path that Steve had to follow. He had to do exactly these things in exactly this order. And if he didn't, it could crash.
13: What the audience didn't know was to avoid these crashes, there are several iPhones in Jobs' lectern, with Jobs discreetly switching between them. It would take a magician to figure out how he did it. Here's magician Penn Jillette.
18: He was doing switches. He would switch one iPhone for the other so he could show off different apps when they actually couldn't change.
13: But even with the multiple hidden iPhones, Andy Grignot and his team of engineers who watched backstage expected the worst. Grignon came prepared, especially for that grand finale crank call to Starbucks.
15: I could play with this for a long time.
17: I just anticipated all this going wrong. So on my drive, I brought with me a bottle of scotch. And what we decided to do is every one of us who was responsible for a certain part of the demo, whether it was playing some music, showing the maps, whoever was responsible for that part would take a shot. Problem was, I'd been involved for all of them. By the time Steve does the big finale, I'm completely wasted. He's got, at this point, maps going, there's paused music, all the software is lit up on this phone.
15: So I'm gonna search for Starbucks, and sure enough, there's all the Starbucks.
17: Things could go just absolutely sideways.
15: And I can even go look at that Starbucks, and there it is, and let's give him a call.
17: Maybe the whole thing was just gonna just go black and then restart. We didn't know. It was the first time any of us as a group saw just a perfect demo. I mean, we'd never seen the whole thing go off without a hitch.
13: 5 months after Steve Jobs' presentation, as customers waited in line for days, the iPhone hit the shelves in the United States. The device is still Apple's most important product in their arsenal of cultural and technological must-have items. Today's app economy is bigger than Hollywood, and WhatsApp, Snapchat, Uber, Tinder, and more are essential parts of modern culture, collectively used by hundreds of millions of people every day. But before the iPhone, none of that existed.
12: And great work as always, and thanks to the folks at Hillsdale College, who, by the way, teach things like the fact that intellectual property rights, well, they're in the Constitution and they're in Article 1, and this innovation is not possible without that. And what free enterprise does for the world and for human progress. By the way, that clapping you kept hearing, that was not your typical corporate meeting and corporate launch, was it, folks? On this day in history in 2007, the iPhone is launched and changed the world. This is Our American Stories.

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1: This is Lee Habib, and this is Our American Stories, the show where America is the star and the American people. If you ask most Americans to name the three most important documents in our country, the Declaration of Independence, the Constitution, and the Gettysburg Address would likely top their lists. It certainly topped Franklin Roosevelt's and Secret Service agent Harry Neal's and Archibald MacLeish, the Librarian of Congress. All three of these men played a critical role in moving America's most important documents out of Washington, D.C. as the world geared up for war. Here to share the story is Steve Puglio, author of American Treasures. Let's get into the story.
2: These documents, they're artifacts. These documents, they're symbols. These documents are day-to-day blueprints by which we operate. They're all of those gathered into one. And guess what? Roosevelt and MacLeish and Harry Neal were thinking about that during the Second World War. I want you to think about this. After Pearl Harbor is attacked on December 7th of 1941, Washington goes into lockdown. Gun emplacements on the roofs. Sentries at the War Department. The White House goes dark. There's debate on whether to paint the White House black. Bulletproof glass is installed at the Oval Office. Secret Service gives gas masks to the White House staff. FDR kept his on his wheelchair arm. Secret Service builds a 750-foot zigzag tunnel that links the White House with the Treasury Department in case FDR and his staff needed to get over there for safety. Food down there, clothing down there, toilet facilities, office space down there. FDR said to Treasury Secretary Henry Morgenthau, "Henry, I'm not going down there unless I can play poker with all the gold in your vaults." Never does go down there, but that tunnel, still classified. But Washington is in lockdown. There is real fear of German bombers, real fear of sabotage. There's even talk, folks, about rerouting the flow of the Potomac and Anacostia rivers. Why is that? Because at the confluence of those rivers, pilots could get a fix on the White House. So there's even talk about that. FDR says during a press conference in February of 1942, during a press conference, the Germans can probably come in and bomb New York City or Washington, D.C. tonight. Under certain circumstances, they might even be able to reach Detroit and bomb it. Wow, pretty stunning. What FDR knew, and only some people along the coast of the United States knew, but certainly not all Americans knew, is that the other thing that was going on is that German U-boats were sinking American merchant ships up and down the East Coast with impunity. They sink about 600 of them from January to August of 1942. 600 of them. Cape May, Cape Hatteras, Virginia Beach, the Outer Banks, Jacksonville, killing grounds for U-boats. There is palpable fear, and one of the great fears, and FDR feels himself a tremendous steward of these documents, one of the great fears is that these documents would be destroyed by bombs or by sabotage, and the hit to the national psyche would be devastating. So we need to get those documents out of Washington. Now, plans had begun about a year earlier, even more than a year earlier. In the fall of 1940, Roosevelt and MacLeish huddle. They see what's happening in England. The British lose thousands of documents when libraries are hit. Books, manuscripts, mostly by Jewish writers, but others too in archives. So that's when the planning begins. Archibald MacLeish, Librarian of Congress, says to his staff, I want you to put together what we have that is utterly irreplaceable and unique. And then we're going to triage them. Level 1, level 2, all the way down to level 6. Level 6, still very important documents. But that's how we're going to do it. 7 months or so before Pearl Harbor, about 700 Library of Congress volunteers spend about 10,000 hours assessing, cataloging, and packing critical documents. 5,000 boxes of documents. The president's papers, Washington's diaries, notes of the Continental Congress, the Constitutional Convention notes, Samuel Morse's first telegraph message, What Hath God Wrought? Letter from Queen Victoria to Mary Todd Lincoln after the assassination of Abraham Lincoln, where Queen Victoria says how much she feels for Mary Lincoln because she has barely gotten over the death of Prince Albert just a few months earlier. So this incredible collection of Americana gets packed up. And when America finally goes to war, the ball starts to roll to get these out of Washington. It starts on December 26th, the day after America's Pearl Harbor Christmas. Very eerie Christmas for Americans. Many Americans are wondering whether their family members would be there the next Christmas. So it's a very kind of eerie Christmas. The day after that, the Library of Congress and the Secret Service pack up the Declaration of Independence, the Constitution, the Gettysburg Address, and a few other documents.

0: Lincoln's second inaugural address, and one other non-American document, the Magna Carta from 1215, which is in the United States because it was on display at the 1939 New York City World's Fair. And when war breaks out in Europe, the Brits ask us to hold onto it for safekeeping. Archibald MacLeish made this joke that he thought Jefferson would find it kind of interesting and ironic that the Magna Carta was right next to the Declaration of Independence. And the Secret Service transports it from the Library of Congress to Union Station, puts it on a train under heavy guard in complete secrecy, and the train rumbles out to Louisville, Kentucky. The documents are put in to the Gold Bullion Depository at Fort Knox.
1: And you've been listening to author Steve Puglio telling one heck of a story about not only our most precious documents, but also the Magna Carta, which had been in America on loan. When we come back, more of the story of saving America's most important documents during World War II here on Our American Stories. 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
6: Clear and breezy tonight, with temperatures falling back into the mid-50s over most of Nebraska, upper 50s and low 60s across most of Kansas and Oklahoma, with the warmest temperatures in northern and central portions of Oklahoma. Tuesday, we'll see a blend of clouds and sunshine across the region, with high temperatures in the mid to upper 80s over western portions of Kansas and Nebraska, as well as the Oklahoma Panhandle, low to mid 80s over the remainder of the region. On Wednesday, we'll see a blend of clouds and sunshine across the area once again, with high temperatures in the upper 70s and low 80s across Nebraska, low to mid 80s for most of Kansas, and upper 80s stretching from southern Kansas across most of Oklahoma. Thursday, we'll see plenty of sunshine once again, slightly cooler temperatures moving into Nebraska and northern Kansas, highs there in the low to mid 70s, low to mid 80s in place across the rest of the region. That's your latest forecast. I'm meteorologist Ray Miller in the Weatherology Weather Center.
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0: we return to Our American Stories. When we last left off, Roosevelt, Harry Neal, and Archibald MacLeish had decided to move America's most important documents to Fort Knox, Kentucky. There were fears that Germany could fly bombers into the United States to strike Washington, D.C. After all, the seas around Cape Hatteras, Cape May, and Cape Cod had become killing grounds for German U-boats. These three men would be presented with a slight problem, though. Let's return to the story. Here again is Steve Puglio.
1: Now, MacLeish had asked Morgenthau for room at Fort Knox. He wanted some space to put a lot more. Morgenthau says, because there's tons of gold here, right? Already, Morgenthau says you can have about 60 cubic feet. It's about the size of a freezer, folks. I mean, do your math. 60 cubic feet, not much. So MacLeish has to make do with Fort Knox. But then the question becomes, where do we take the rest of these incredibly important documents? Library of staffers go on a road trip, because here's what they're looking for. They're looking for places that are pretty far inland, or at least maybe 50 to 100 miles inland. They're looking for places that maybe have mountains around them that bombers can't get to. They're looking for places that are waterproof, fireproof, humidity-proof. So they go on these sojourn looking all around, where can we put these documents? And they end up with college repositories. The University of Virginia in Charlottesville, Washington and Lee in Lexington, VMI, Virginia Military Institute in Lexington. But then they realize they still don't have enough space. So they pick Denison University in Granville, Ohio, about 400 miles from Washington. Later on, they realize that VMI has some humidity. They have to get them out of there, and they take them all to Denison. So the University of Virginia, Washington, Lee, and Denison become the repository for these documents. They looked at many places, over 60 places. Bowling Green, Kentucky had termites, couldn't put them there. Roanoke College had a fireproof basement, but it was near a swimming pool, too much humidity, couldn't put them there. So that's the kind of thing that went in to the decision. This is all done in complete secrecy, folks. Library of Congress does this, but they're not the only people that do it. The National Gallery of Art relocates some of its most valuable paintings, Goyas, Rembrandts, Raphaels, Botticellis, to the Biltmore House in North Carolina. New York Public Library looks for caves. That was one of the things MacLeish looked at too, but then there was some real concerns because caves have leakage. Caves have water problems. Caves have back entrances sometimes. These documents, these critical documents, the Declaration, the Constitution, the Gettysburg Address, they remain in Fort Knox along with these 5,000 other boxes until September of 1944. 3 months or so after D-Day, Allies are moving to Berlin from the west. The Russians are coming from the east. Not too much concern about an attack on the U.S. mainland at that point. Military intelligence says it's time to move these documents and bring them east over the Alleghenies and the Blue Ridge and bring them home. And that's what happens. By the way, there was one exception prior to this. That took place on April 13th, 1943, the 200th anniversary of Thomas Jefferson's birth during the dedication of the Jefferson Memorial. FDR is really concerned about American morale. Been at war for 16, 17 months. It's a slog in April of 43. He thinks the dedication of the Jefferson Memorial and the display of the original Declaration of Independence will really help boost American spirits. And so the document is taken out of Fort Knox. Nobody knows where it came from. And put on display at the Jefferson Memorial for 1 week under 24-hour Marine Guard. Thousands of Americans come to see it. And then it goes back to Fort Knox. One other part of this story I need to tell you, and that is in 1952. December 13th, 1952, huge day. Huge parade down Pennsylvania Avenue, an avenue that's seen many parades. Military bands, military vehicles, military personnel accompanying the original Declaration and the original Constitution from the Library of Congress to here. National Archives. After many years of wrangling and infighting and some turf battles between the Library of Congress and the National Archives, decision finally gets made. President Truman driving it to make it happen. But these documents need to be put on display for all Americans to see. And 2 days later, on December 15th, 1952, Bill of Rights Day, President Harry Truman presides over the ceremony, the enshrinement. Great word, right? The enshrinement ceremony at the National Archives. One of Truman's last official acts as president. Ike had just been elected in 52, November. But this was an important moment for him because he loved these documents too. He knew the value of these documents. And he says to the assembled crowd,
2: "The Declaration of Independence and the Constitution of the United States are more than historical relics. They are a living force in our life today. We may have some difficulty in preserving the parchment on which these two documents have been written, but the ideas they set forth will never perish. These documents express the highest principles of political life, that all men have certain unalienable rights, and that the rule of law stands above government and citizens alike. In our own lifetime, we have learned anew the human misery that an absolute power-mad government can create. The death cramps of Hitler Germany or the modern Siberia demonstrate that the unrestrained power of the government can be a greater evil in our modern civilization than it ever was in ancient times. The only guarantee against such a society of fear and cruelty is the principle that the government is not above the law. On this occasion, we ought to pray to Almighty God that the American people will remain faithful to the spirit of the Declaration of the Independence and the Constitution."
1: That if these documents are simply enshrined in these cases, the ideas contained in them will die. That in order for them to live on, and for the ideas embodied in them to live on, they must be enshrined, quote, in our hearts and minds. I think intrinsically, inherently, most Americans know this. I think the 1 million people that file through that rotunda every year know it. They may not express it in those words, but I think they know it just like Adams and Jefferson and Dolly Madison knew it, just like Stephen Pleasanton knew it, just like Abraham Lincoln knew it, just like FDR and McLeish and Harry Neal knew it. These documents and the ideas contained in them have been protected and preserved by others. Harry Truman said to this crowd, "That needs to continue to happen with this generation and future generations. That would be us. Let us hope we get it right."
0: And a terrific job on the production and editing by our own Monty Montgomery. And a special thanks to Steve Puglio. He's the author of American Treasures. And a special thanks to the U.S. National Archives for allowing us access to this audio. It's a terrific resource for anyone who wants to know anything about American life and American history. And what a story we're told here, shuttling these documents over mountains, trying to find humidity-free zones where they could be protected. And the big ones, well, they found their home in Fort Knox, but countless others found their homes at the University of Virginia, where I went to law school, and Denison University. And then came the removal in 1943. Had to be very dramatic, bringing the Declaration of Independence back to the dedication of the Jefferson Memorial and then right back to Fort Knox. Absolutely love the way Steve ended things. In the end, the ideas encapsulated in the Declaration and the Constitution should not merely be enshrined behind cases in Washington for visitors to view, but have to be in our hearts and in our minds, protected and preserved by each other for future generations. That's what we try and do here at this show each and every day. The story of America's effort to preserve our most important documents during World War II, here on Our American Stories.
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0: And we continue with Our American Stories. Up next, a story told by a young lady from Chicago, Sarah Gonzalez. Coping with the loss of her father as a child, total rebellion could not stop God from pursuing her, even after spending her time partaking in activities designed to instill hatred towards others. Here's Sarah Gonzalez.
4: My mother was a school teacher and my father was a prison jail chaplain. And so I grew up going to Cook County Jail with my father. Instead of taking me to school or kindergarten, he would often take me to Cook County Jail with food and Bibles. And I just remember locking in with the inmates in their cells, and we would have Bible study. And my father would tell me, Sarita, don't forget about your brothers and sisters in Cook County Jail. And I loved to be with my father. He truly took the role of discipleship seriously. So I had a very joyful childhood. So at the age of 6 years old, I remember we went on a family vacation to Bermuda. And the last night of our vacation, I got up from the dinner table and I threw my arms around my father and I said, Daddy, sometimes mommy plays these worship songs and they make me miss you. And my mom recalls that there were tears in his eyes, and she was thinking, why is Sarah saying she misses him? He's right here. The next morning, I remember we were getting ready to go to the airport, and I opened the door to the bathroom, and my father was there, and I saw him vomiting blood into the sink. And I recall that's the first time I ever experienced genuine anxiety and confusion. Because it was so traumatic to see this strong man who wasn't afraid of anyone, very bold, now in this strange, humiliating position, vomiting blood. And so we immediately flew back to Chicago and we went to the hospital and the doctor said, he'll be fine. It's just scar tissue. But ultimately, he had a cirrhotic liver and hepatitis C from using dirty needles. Although he had been sober since the day he was born again, there was so much damage to his organs. And so he died before we unpacked our suitcases. He internally bled to death. And he died in August of 1996. And I was just starting first grade. And my teacher, my first grade teacher, wrote on my first report card that, you know, I had all F's and that I would just stare out the window all day. So I think there was just a profound sense of absence that I didn't really understand. And coupled with now, the household was so, there was such a sense of hopelessness because my mother was wanting to die. She wanted to die and I knew she wanted to die. And so just a lot of darkness. But now my belief that God is good was challenged. If he is so good, then why did he allow this to happen? And as I began to grow older, even I remember second and third grade, I started to become disdainful that my mother was still a believer. Even in her depression, I would still see her reading her Bible. She was still fellowshipping with believers in church. And I began to become very bitter because in my mind, how could you continue to serve a God that I perceived had completely abandoned me? As I got older, you know, I continued to entertain these accusations against the character of God. And oftentimes, you know, as Satan is working in that way in someone's life, he'll send other people to agree with your accusations about the character of God. And so I gravitated towards peers who also were questioning their faith. By eighth grade, I was already experimenting with drugs. I was getting drunk, stealing liquor, selling prescription pills to other kids who didn't know any better. And so then by high school, I was really dysfunctional. I graduated with a 1.2 GPA. I gravitated towards, you know, my father had been a gang member and had been in and out of prison, and I began to gravitate towards people who were in that category. I became very reckless, and I did not care about what would come of my life. By college, I was exposed to radical politics and just very anti-Christ ideologies. And I embraced those because all of those ideologies communicated the lie that you can be your own God. And because I felt abandoned by God, and because I, at that point, enjoyed my sin, I continued that way. When I was in college, I began to explore my roots, or what I thought, you know, were my roots that were worth exploring. Some of my family is involved with witchcraft, and it was enticing to me because although I rejected Christ, there was a certain allure to the spiritual realm. And because I had witnessed miracles, I knew that there was spiritual power. And so I slowly began to gravitate towards witchcraft, and I would see results. I would see things happen. And I had a false sense of control. I had this false sense that I was causing good things to happen in my life because of these rituals. And it became such a major part of my identity. In the year 2016, I experienced several demonic encounters. And the first one that occurred was unlike anything I had ever experienced. It was horrifying. And I was also with some friends who were involved with witchcraft and the activism that I was involved with. And so I didn't want to call on the name of Jesus, but the demonic encounter became so all-encompassing that I began to sing the words, "Cover me, Jesus." And as soon as the name of Jesus came out of my mouth, the demon retreated. In God's mercy, he still rescued me from that demonic encounter, but I woke up the next day pretending like it never happened.
0: And you're listening to Sarah Gonzalez share her story, which started off, well, she had a happy childhood, as she described it, going to Cook County Jail with her dad, who had a heart, a real heart for prison discipleship, because it had saved him. He was a former gang member and heroin addict. But that heroin addiction, it took its toll on his body, and her dad, she watched him vomiting blood in a hotel on a vacation. And soon thereafter, her father passed. And that's when her crisis of faith emerged and got mad at God, because why would he allow something like this to happen to her? By the eighth grade, she gravitated towards peers who questioned their faith too. By high school, as she described it, she was totally dysfunctional. And by college, well, she was exposed to radical ideologies and continued down a dark path, ending with witchcraft. The story of Sarah Gonzalez, her real faith struggles, and her faith walk continues here on Our American Stories.
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0: And we continue with our American stories. Let's pick up where we last left off with Sarah Gonzalez.
4: In August of 2016, I flew to New York City with one of my friends who was an activist. And my first night, I experienced another demonic attack. And I remember being so exhausted by the weightiness of this spiritual wrestling that was taking place. And I struggled all night. I remember, you know, coming in and out of consciousness. And when I woke up in the morning, I had a text from my mother, who was in Chicago, and she didn't know all of the things that I was involved in. And in her text, she said, "I want you to know that the Lord woke me from a sound sleep. And I don't know what you're involved in, but there's deliverance in Jesus's name." I called her, and she was expecting me to roll my eyes at her and say, "You're crazy," because we had such a tumultuous relationship because of my hostility. But I called her and I told her I've been up all night. And she told me that the Lord had woken her up and he gave her Psalm 69, where it says, "Save me, O God, the waters have come up to my neck." And John 10:10, "The thief comes to steal, kill, and destroy, but I came that you may have life abundantly." What I didn't share is that she was awakened from a nightmare where I was murdered. And the Lord told her, "Pray for your daughter," and gave her those two scriptures. And so I was processing all of this, the fact that I came to New York City for no good reason, to do nothing good, and my mother is not even in the same state. But the Lord, out of his love, alerted her to pray for me. And I began to think about my life up until that point. And although I had many accolades in life and all the right people liked me, I knew that in my darkest, most horrifying moments with these demonic attacks, that none of them could save me, that they could not do a thing for me. And just witnessing how the name of Jesus had so much power, I believe that the Lord used that to show me his authority, because I was so rebellious. I was so rebellious, and he used it to show me I didn't know anything. I had no authority. And it humbled me. He used it to humble me. And most of all, or not most of all, but most touching to me was that he showed me he had been pursuing me in my rejection of him, in my idolatry, in my mockery of him. It just broke something in me. As we know, his word says it's his kindness that leads us to repentance. And so as I walked into the hotel room, he just began to whisper these things to me. "Sarah, you're not going to be the same." I knew that I would never take a drink of alcohol again. I had cigarettes in my bag. I threw those out. I knew I would never touch drugs anymore. I knew that this would not just be, "I'm going to live a religious life where I go to church, but I'm going to keep on with all the other things and I'll just add Christianity to it." The Lord made clear that I came to New York City dead, and that he brought me to life, and that I existed now to serve him for the rest of my days. And I wanted nothing to do with my former ways of life. I knew that as soon as I got home to Chicago that I was going to raid my apartment and tear down all the altars, get all the books of divination, the sage, the crystals, and it was going to go in the dumpster. The Lord put that conviction in me, and for the first time, I desired to please Him. So when I was born again, I was a high school teacher at the time, and I was teaching in a small alternative social justice high school a couple blocks from Cook County Jail, which is where my father had been a chaplain many years before. And which there was a lot of gang violence right there. And so during this time, I would end up having 4 students who were murdered and 12 were shot within 4 months. But even in that, the surviving young people were starting to ask questions about eternity, about goodness, about how do I live a good life? And for the first time, I had an answer for them. I had an answer that there is a God who saves, that there is no sin that cannot be forgiven. And during this time, we experienced an outpouring of miracles, because as I would sleep and then wake up with scriptures on my mouth, the Lord would whisper to me, pray that every gun used against them jams, pray that the bullets ricochet and that they'll know the truth of Jesus and that they will be set free. And so I would be walking home from school and they would see me on the street and they'd pull over and I would have the opportunity to pray that prayer and they would just look at me like I'm crazy. But then several days later, they would come to me and they would say, Sara, when we prayed the other day, we went to go do something and what you prayed happened. What was that? Many of these young people were incarcerated during this time. They would get arrested, and the Lord began to put on my heart the desire to minister to them in the jail. And eventually that led to me connecting with Koinonia House Ministries and Manny Mill, who I met in DuPage County Jail while visiting a former student. And we've had the blessing of merging together. My father established a ministry in Cook County Jail and we recently merged. And so this August, for the very first time, I was able to go into Cook County Jail, into the women's service, and lead that with my mother. And so now the Lord has just been shaping my heart for men and women who are incarcerated and the need for discipleship. This year I received audio and video footage of my father that I had never had access to. And I watched it for the first time, and there's a clip where my father is speaking somewhere at a church, and I'm 1 year old, and he says, you see my beautiful daughter, my little baby, she's not gonna grow up with a gun in her purse like my sisters did. She's gonna carry a Bible. And one day she's gonna be with us in the prisons and jails, and she'll give her own testimony to Jesus. And when I saw that, it just stunned me. And a couple months ago, I was cleaning my closet and I found a drawing that I did in first grade. And at the very top, it says, draw what you want to do when you grow up. And in the drawing, I drew Cook County Jail. I drew a big cross on top of it. And there's a drawing of me in front of it. And it says in the drawing, be at Cook County Jail with a big heart. And so that was really, you know, the icing on the cake. In Psalm 139, it says every day of our life is written in His book. And so I have the joy of not only walking in the legacy of my father, but seeing how my Heavenly Father has perfectly orchestrated all of these things for his glory.
0: And a terrific job on the production, editing, and storytelling by our own Greg Hengler. A special thanks to Sarah Gonzalez for sharing her story, her testimony. And a special thanks also to Don Albert, who's a filmmaker and storyteller and directed our only documentary, The Streets Were My Father. And what a story we heard here, a miraculous story. And on that flight to New York City, her mom had a dream, and she dreamed her daughter was murdered. As Sarah put it, the Lord made it clear that I came to New York City dead. I wanted nothing to do with my former life after that. She'd been born again. This happens to Americans all over this country. That's why we tell this story, because they're your stories, folks. And the story of that drawing, my goodness. Draw the picture of who you want to be when you grow up. And she was reminded who she was and who she is. The story of Sarah Gonzalez, a beauty, here on Our American Stories.
5: 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Luckily, you can take a few easy steps to protect your car in the same amount of time. Remove your valuables, roll up your windows, don't leave your car running unattended, lock your doors, and take your keys or fob. If you have information about a crime, call the police. If you suspect insurance fraud, contact NICB at reportinsurancefraud.org. 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
7: The Public News Service Monday afternoon update. I'm Mike Clifford. The U.S. Supreme Court begins its new term today. First up is a case that could decide who should be held responsible for billions of dollars resulting from the cost of floods, wildfires, droughts, and other climate-related disasters. The New York Times notes the case before the justices pits officials from Boulder, Colorado, against two major oil companies, Suncor Energy and ExxonMobil. The Colorado officials contend they should be able to proceed with a lawsuit arguing the oil companies violated state law and seeking to hold them responsible for the cost of environmental damages. The companies, joined by the Trump administration, argue such lawsuits are barred by federal law and the Constitution. Meantime, affordability is top of mind for Wisconsin voters as they head to the polls next month, especially when it comes to child care costs.
8: A new poll by the 19th and YouGov finds more than 50% of Americans think the federal government should spend more on child care, including 60% of Gen Z voters, some of whom don't yet have kids. Christy Felling with the First 5 Years Fund says that's because the issue extends well beyond parents, with child care disruptions costing U.S. businesses $70 billion each year.
9: Parents have to cut hours or leave entirely, and it puts pressure on their coworkers. Companies see a drop in productivity, increased costs for recruitment and retention. That affects whole communities and really has an impact on young children.
8: I'm Judith Ruiz Branch reporting.
7: Next to Idaho, where costly health insurance has some health care providers deciding to go without. According to reporting from KFF Health News, the healthcare industry usually has more of its workers covered by medical insurance than other fields.
10: That might be changing, though. Joshua and Ashley Durham own a family practice in Boise, Idaho. When their premiums through the Affordable Care Act marketplace increased to $1,600 a month for next year, they decided to drop their coverage.
11: By the time you do the math with premiums, the deductibles, the out-of-pocket, it just seems like it's just not worth what you're paying for.
10: This story was produced with original reporting from Hayat Norimine for KFF Health News. I'm Laura Hatch.
7: And the Atlantic menhaden are the backbone of New England's commercial and recreational fishing industries, but industrial fishing operations in the Chesapeake Bay are depleting the supply. Jacqueline Lunas with the Theodore Roosevelt Conservation Partnership says one large fishery in Virginia currently takes 75% of the menhaden catch on the East Coast, leaving fishermen in other states to fight for the scraps.
12: The trawling industry depleted mackerel, they depleted herring. Both of those species are currently rebuilding. If we don't act proactively with menhaden, that's just going to be one more forage species that's not in the water.
7: Conservation groups are petitioning federal regulators with the Atlantic States Marine Fisheries to lower the total menhaden catch limit and relocate the fish more equally to states like Maine. This is Public News Service. Food safety is emerging as a potential political issue ahead of the midterms following multiple outbreaks of foodborne illnesses and recalls.